get this, if we grab it, if we bring it, we will win. It will save us from the power of our enemies. This is, it may sound like a good thing because it's the Ark of the Covenant of God. It may sound like they're on the right track. But this is no different than you in the middle of a baseball game and you're down by 4 runs and you've got 2 outs and you turn your hat on backwards because that's how you overcome. It is just as silly. They're missing the point just as much. This one who is enthroned on the cherubim, the Lord of hosts. Now, how is this setting up? We know the end of the story. We've read it, okay? But how does this feel like it's going to end? Doesn't it feel like they've been knocked down, but they're the heroes, they're the good guys, they'll overcome? Doesn't it feel like they got beat, but then they're like, oh, God wasn't with us, get the Ark of the Covenant, and then the next day they go back, they fight the Philistines, and there's a glorious victory, and everybody celebrates what God has done. There's a hint here, I think, of the potential doom that's in front of them. And that this is not a holy endeavor. Look at the end of verse 4. They go, they get the ark. And the 2 sons of Eli, Hophni and Phinehas, were there with the Ark of the Covenant of God. That's a bad sign, right? Who are these guys? These are the worthless sons of Eli. These are the ones that are adulterating the house of God. These are the ones that are under the curse of God to die on the same day. So as we read the story, we know, okay, that's not a good thing. Like, it sounds good to grab the ark, but Hophni and Phinehas with the ark, that's not good. And they're grabbing the Ark of the Covenant of God. That leads us to the second scene, the second battle. The anticipation builds. It feels like we're moving closer and closer to the great overcoming, the great revenge. Verse 5, we see the response of the Israelite army. The Ark of the Covenant of the Lord comes into the camp, and they give a mighty shout, so much so that the earth resounds. And then we see the response of the Philistine army, and it's longer. It's more extensive and descriptive here. The Philistines hear it, and they say, what does this great shouting in the camp of the Hebrews mean? What's going on? And so maybe they send a spy over to find out, and word comes back, they've brought the Ark of the Lord into the camp. And they were afraid. Why were they afraid? It tells us. Because the gods have come into the camp. Woe to us. Nothing like this has happened before. And they remember Egypt. They remember what God had done before in the wilderness. This is why they're afraid. Who can deliver us from the power of these mighty gods? These are the gods that delivered these people from Egypt. These are the gods that helped them in the wilderness. They get a lot right here. Now, in many ways, though it's through the tainted lens of their polytheism, they get more right than the Israelites. They knew this God, from their perspective, these gods, were more powerful than anything they had under their control. And so they give a speech. Now, I would suggest to you that this giving of this speech might have been a little bit of a surprise to the Israelite army. What happens with Moses and Joshua when the Ark of the Covenant shows up? The people flee. The enemies flee. They don't even have to fight. The Ark is in the camp and the people just run. Not this time, verse 9. Take heart. You better step up or we're going to be slaves, be men and fight. The day may come when the courage of Philistines will fail, but it is not this day. That's not what happens in the day of Joshua. That's not what happens when the ark is brought out. This isn't what they thought might take place. Verse 10, the battle begins. The expectation, the building up of the story is for Israelite victory. The ark is in the camp. The Philistines are afraid. But with all of that, the second battle goes worse than the first. Verses 10 to 11 describes the outcome. Israel's defeated. They flee. They go running to their homes. There's a great slaughter. 30,000 foot soldiers are killed. The ark, verse 11, is captured. And the 2 sons of Eli, Hophni and Phinehas, are dead. It's not what they expected. It's way worse than they expected. This defeat was more shocking than the first, not only in its scope, but because the presence of the ark in their estimation should have guaranteed victory. But it all unraveled. Now, from the perspective

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2: Why weren't they struck dead when they entered the Holy of Holies? I would suggest to you it's because God wasn't there. That God in his judgment had left. What was their expectation? Their expectation is the ark would go into battle and destroy the wicked, right? That's what the ark does. We carry the ark and the ark destroys the wicked. Well, guess what? Plot twist. It did. The ark did exactly what they thought the ark would do. It destroyed the wicked. Here's the problem. They were the wicked. They were the bad guys. They were the lawbreakers. They were the covenant breakers. And the very covenant of God that is carried in this piece of furniture, this box, the very covenant of God becomes a testimony against their faithlessness, against their lawlessness. God was not absent from the field of battle that day. God was acting in judgment against the sins of his people and against the sins of the priesthood that he promised in chapter 2 he would bring. Now remember, we're still living in the time of the judges. This is the transition. Now we know that Samuel is going to mark the transition from the time of judges to the time of kings. That Samuel is the transitional figure there. But we're still in that cycle that the judges lived in. Israel did evil. They're defeated by an enemy. They come to repentance. God raises up a judge and delivers them. That's the cycle. They sin, they're conquered, they repent, God raises up a judge over and over and over again. But by the time you get to the end of the book of Judges, there's no real regard for God. There's no repentance. Instead, the people are doing what is right in their own eyes. They want deliverance by giving lip service to God and not repenting. That's what we see here. And the irony of this, verse 4, think of this contrast. They're speaking of this Ark of the Covenant of the Lord of Hosts who is enthroned on the cherubim. That's kingly language, right? The king, this is the king's throne, and our king is God. That should be the sense. But what's the recurring statement at the end of Judges? The people did what was right in their own eyes, for they had no king. Now, we know that that's them clamoring for a human king, but the reason they're clamoring for a human king is because they had forsaken their true king. There was no king in Israel. Now, how can this story possibly have anything to do with our lives? The first note is this. God is not in a box. Part of what happens here is God is making his glory known to the nations in a way Israel is failing to do it. He's not in a box, which is clear in the text, and we'll see it even more as the text unfolds. He cannot be contained. His glory is too great. He is not a local God. Israel is treating him like a local god. The Philistines, who have a pagan perspective, they picture the God of Israel just like their gods. He's just better. Okay, he's stronger, we know that, but he's just another god or gods. And they've brought their token into battle, and this is the most powerful religious token we've ever seen. What are we going to do to withstand it? And so God is not only telling Israel, I'm not in a box. He's telling the Philistines, I'm not in a box. I'm not a local God. I'm not another God that can be treated the way you treat your gods. We'll see that unfold next week. How is this story relevant to our lives and our day? Again, it may seem, at first it isn't, but I don't think it's uncommon in American Christianity to treat God as some sort of good luck charm. God is a divine vending machine, and I can access, if I put in the right amount, the correct change, and I push the right buttons, then God gives me what I want. How easy is it for our prayers to turn into bargaining chips? It's not about discovering the will of God or hearing from God. It's if I do these things, God, if I practice these things, I'll do this and then you'll do this.

0: God, if I do this, will you bring this into my life? Will you bless me in this way? How easy is it for us to surround ourselves with the entrapments of spirituality, the entrapments of Christianity, but in a way that ignore God? This is my speculation, but I was just asking myself this week, why are angels always acceptable? Angels are a pretty terrifying thing through the course of Scripture, right? I mean, they're not what we've turned them into, but why do people get excited about angels? Why are they okay with angels? Well, I think this is what we're seeing. You have the spirituality with no accountability and no responsibility. A sense of God without accountability to God. This is the rise of icons. This is the rise of saints. Well, why do I pray to Peter? Because he's a sinner just like me, so it's just easier. It's easier to go to the saints than it is to go to God. I don't have to repent when I go to Peter. I don't have to repent when I go to James. They're men just like me. And so it has the trappings of spirituality, but it's absent of God. In our own culture, everybody's happy about baby Jesus at Christmas, right? But nobody wants that same Jesus when he's resurrected a few months later. We can do this by trusting in our confessions. We can do this by trusting in our spiritual habits. If I go to church, if I serve, if I give, if I do this, God, you must bless me. That's the deal we made. And God says, no, I want your life. It all belongs to me. I want your life. I want your love. I want your obedience. It's not about some vague list of religious habits or ritual. But it is very easy for us to presume upon God instead of trusting God. Let me give you just a couple specific ways I think this is a particular danger in our own country. You hear Christians, and this is people who name Christ on both sides of the political aisle. This happens every election season. That if we pray hard enough, if we get enough people in the same place praying at the same time, God will give us our man. They may not state it that baldly, but doesn't it feel that way? Like if we just pray enough, then God will bless us the way we want to be blessed. It's not about seeking the Lord's will. It's about treating God as a tool that brings about my desired ends. We think about the way we approach conflicts as a country. Tell me we don't feel this way. God is always on our side. We are always the righteous ones. Well, we're a Christian nation. Have you seen our money? In God we trust. So whoever we attack, whoever we go after, that must be the will of God. We think that way. Why do we presume that God is on our side? When there's no repentance, there's no true worship, no obedience, no turning to God. One of the commentaries I have on 1 Samuel, he was writing of his father returning from World War II, and he brought home with him a German uniform, Nazi uniform. Inscribed on this uniform were the words, God is on our side. Now, we hear that and we think, oh, how could he possibly say that? Why is it more presumptuous for us? And you say, well, we're not Nazi Germany, and I get that, and okay. But we have no right. We have no right to presume upon God that when we don't turn to him and we don't repent and we don't obey, to say, God, you must bless us. Have you seen our money? Matthew Henry, I'll close with this. Matthew Henry said this. I know we're stopping in the middle of the story here, but he said, let none think to shelter themselves from the wrath of God under the cloak of visible profession. Let none think to shelter themselves from the wrath of God under the cloak of a visible profession. For there will be those cast into outer darkness who have eaten and drunk in Christ's presence. You remember what Jesus said? I am going to eat with you now, and one of you is a devil. Friends, I don't know what religious superstitions you might have. I don't know what in your heart you do where you feel like God is now obligated to bless you. But that's not the exchange that God requires. God requires of us our life. This is our reasonable service, that we would present to God our bodies as a sacrifice that is living, a living sacrifice, a sacrifice that he finds holy, and that's the sacrifice he finds acceptable. That is the reasonable act. In light of the gospel, I want your life. Not, hey, I went to Sunday school this week, God, you got to give me more of whatever I want. We might look at a story like this and think we're separated from it, but I think it's very easy for us to move towards a transactional Christianity. I do this, I push this button, and God has to bless me in this way. Let's not think to shelter ourselves in the wrath of God under a cloak of visible profession. We are sheltered from the wrath of God when we put our faith and trust in Christ and Christ alone. We surrender all to him. And then we are sheltered from the wrath of God. Let's pray. Father, these are hard texts. We see humans like us committing sins like us, and your wrath and your judgment is so swift and it's so powerful, and we are reminded that it's the judgment that we deserve, that our sin is no greater or no less than these men, that our presumption is oftentimes no less. But Father, with that, we praise you for the cross of Jesus Christ, the superior power, the superior atonement, the superior sacrifice, the superior presence, that when we put our faith and trust in your Son Jesus alone, we are saved from this judgment. The Father, for those of us who know you, guard us against a transactional approach to our faith. Guard us against believing that if we pray for what we want hard enough, we'll get it, as opposed to praying to find your will and praying to seek your face and praying to see your purposes in things. To not be a people that go to church but have no regard for your word. People that serve, people that do the right things but have no regard to your word, and it's absent from the daily decisions of our lives. So help us, Lord, not to make the mistakes, as we're told in the New Testament, to look back and to not make the mistakes, but to learn the lessons from these people that we might not repeat them.
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3: My cherry tomato plant is exploding. Hey, I am Katie Evans, and I planted this from seeds. I got some seeds, planted them. Cool. I was like, maybe this will work, maybe it won't. Oh my goodness. Now I know why so many people I know are like, I have tomatoes to give away. I see it all the time on Facebook, on the Buy Nothing site. Like, hey, I got tomatoes. I'm going to be that person. I've got a bunch of little tiny green tomatoes. It's a cherry tomato plant, so it will, they will be red eventually, and I will cook with them, and I will use them. Probably will give them to some friends, but I'm just so proud that I have kept this plant alive since April, and a lot of other plants in my garden as well. The big sunflower I planted, it is, well, big and blooming. I planted some pumpkins last month in hopes to have some in the fall, not to eat, but just, you know, to decorate with. Yeah, and those have sprouted. My flower plants are doing well. And of course, my beloved pothos that I have had for probably 10 years. Yeah, still going strong. And I am propagating that and getting it out to friends as well.
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6: I'm Donna Rush with SoCal's Morning Rush. 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
1: 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Number three.
2: I think that's exactly right. If you ask most Americans, do you believe that an illegal alien who traverses across South America, passes through multiple countries, shows up at our southern border, crosses over, and has a child, if that child should be an American citizen, just like anybody else in our country, I think most people would say no. If you ask them, do you believe that a Chinese national who flies into the United States for the sole purpose of having a child, if that child should be an American citizen, most people would say no. And I hope that the Supreme Court recognizes that. You know, for most of American history, we've always recognized that there are certain people who don't fall under that category of citizens. For instance, the children of an invading army, the children of a Native American tribe that maintains tribal relationships. The children of diplomats, for instance, have not been considered American citizens or have not been given American citizenship simply because they're born here. And I think that the same logic applies to the children of illegal aliens who never should have been in our country to begin with.
1: So what is a citizen? What does that actually mean? Why is this such a big deal for people with different thoughts about it? What should we do? 888-528-2557. The Supreme Court upheld the idea of birthright citizenship, saying that the 14th Amendment covers not just children of former slaves, but everybody who is born in the United States is a citizen. And that is the way we have treated it for almost our entire history. 888-528-2557. What's a citizen? Sue in Ventura County, welcome to the Pastor Scott Show.
3: Thank you for having me on your show, Pastor Scott. I'm a medical provider. I have many years of working in the emergency room at all hours, a lot of times the night shifts. But I just want to say I think it's important to be a citizen. I think there's a pathway to be one, and I am well aware how this birthright citizenship does work or offend the community of citizens that are in a country. For instance, you had a caller on there. It's Eric from Corona. Mm-hmm. I would say he doesn't really know everything, but every time we listen to him, it's long and drawn out. So I want to be quick so other callers can get on board with you. So as a provider, I'm there. We take care of emergencies. They come through the door. What happened is tracking for the years that I've worked in an emergency room setting to take care of patients, we have many issues, many incidences where these illegal aliens have a, so to speak, pretend sponsor. What happens when they're pregnant? They have this plan, and it happens over and over again. They're put in the car of the sponsor, driven to the emergency room. The woman's in labor. They wait till the possibly they wait till the baby is actually ready to be delivered. Run in the emergency room. We deliver the baby. Mm-hmm. They're very happy now. The baby is crying and all that, and we make sure everybody's fine. We don't have an issue with medical care. We do have an issue with where's the address? Where do you live? They have this fictitious address or a post office box, or they don't have an address. We have an issue with a concern about how's the baby going to be cared for if they don't have a place, you know, of residency, who they're living with. The sponsor kind of does all the speaking because the patient is kind of non-communicative because of the language barrier. Mm-hmm. We do our best, but this has happened over and over again, and it's, I believe it's termed chain migration has occurred. So what's going to happen with the child and the mother? We have now a citizenship, which was actually written into, you know, our Constitution. I also want to back up and say I come from a long line of people. I come from the slave generation up until now. One of the first attorneys in my family worked with Abraham Lincoln and helped Lincoln to pen the Emancipation Proclamation. So I'm well aware of how that played into our community of the United States of America. So citizenship is very important to these people that don't go through the right direction or process. A lot of sneaking happens. And then what happens is they turn around and they want emergency Medi-Cal paid for you and I to support the needs of this quote-unquote citizen. So it's concerning because a lot of people don't understand how many times it's happened. How many children are the result of this?
1: 250,000 a year just for these reasons that you're talking about is the statistic that CBS reported earlier.
3: And I believe it. It wasn't just at my emergency room that it's happening because we all get together in educational classes and meet and talk about a lot of things.
1: So how do you fill out a birth certificate if they don't have an address and stuff? How does that work if they're not willing to give you all of that? How does a birth certificate actually work? Just a record at the hospital or something?
3: They can fill it out. They can we'll give you an address. We'll come up with it. There's a post office box address. It's a number of things. Or it could be this.
1: So there's some way.
3: Pretend sponsor. There's some way.
1: Right.
3: Or, I mean, we tell them, if you don't have an address, what's going to happen with this brand new baby? We have to call Child Protective Services for them, you know, social services to get involved. I mean, how much does that cost the taxpayer?
1: And you would say that birthright citizenship is what's driving this, because it probably wouldn't happen. Like, if you weren't going to become a citizen, and if it didn't have the chain migration benefit and all those, probably you wouldn't see this very often. They're not. Are people coming here because of better medical care? Like, it's better to have a baby here than in some other country, or is that not the driving factor?
3: Everything is better. If we fast forward to the future, to this day and age, we know what benefits these people are getting, and if there's a citizen that needs assistance, it's a little bit difficult for that American-born. Through parents that are citizens, no matter what nationality they are. The American person, I'll call them that because they were, you know, from the long line of people that are from the United States of America. They have a lot of difficulty getting support, getting benefits, and they're looked at a little bit different. And I also want to add, once they're on support, they get you know, assistance, they get a check every month to support, you know, that little family. What happens when they have another baby? They get a raise.
1: Yeah.
3: So sometimes this is equated to how do I get more money?
1: And those are the things, I think, when Eric was asking his question about, you know, who does this harm, these policies? Well, everybody. Tax dollars.
3: For money.
1: And those are the things, I think, when Eric was asking his question about, you know, who does this harm, these policies? Well, everybody. Tax dollars.

0: 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You don't need a building. You don't need a choir. You just need to turn your heart to Air One.
1: Air One. Songs that heal. 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
3: Hi, Pastor Scott. This is Caesar.
2: Hi, Caesar.
3: Thank you for having me.
2: Yeah, welcome.
3: Hi. Thank you. And giving me the opportunity to vert my opinion.
2: Yeah.
3: I cannot agree no more than with the lady that just talked, and disagree in the same manner with the person that the gentleman, Eric,
2: that
3: shared with you prior. And the reason why is because real simple. I was born in Mexico. I came to the United States, and I never came with the idea to stay. However, for God, for the grace of God, I stayed, and I learned to love this country. I have two daughters. My wife was born in Mexico too, and she came, and we did what we have to do, and I elect to be a citizen of the United States because I fall in love with this country and what this country means to me and the laws and everything that goes with it. Because in Mexico, it's totally different. It's totally different. Mm-hmm. And so I have relatives, and that's why I'm sharing this. I have relatives that take advantage of coming themselves with the pregnant women, wife, whatever it is, a spouse, whatever you want to call it,
2: yeah.
3: or partner, and just to give birth here. And I work at a hospital for 30 years. And just like the lady that you stuck before to me, I'm really familiar with what you're saying. I know of Asian people that pay top dollars to come and have their babies born over here, and then they take them back.
2: It's yeah.
3: Like that, but they already have the paper that will give them an opportunity, though they abuse it. And in the case of what I'm saying on relatives that are abusing the system, it is because they go back to Mexico, and guess what? They're collecting money every time the tax season comes. They're collecting money. And honestly, I'm a strong believer of Christ, and I'm like, as a matter of fact, I was debating this with my youngest brother, which we're strong believers of Christ. And I was saying, bro, I'm serious. I need to pray about this. I need to talk to my pastor. I need to ask about this. If it's okay to share these with the agencies that should know about this, because they're really abusing us. And the gentleman that spoke before, I'm sorry, but he doesn't know what he's talking about because he doesn't know. And it's ignorant. It's ignorant of what's going on and what that represents. I have a school in Mexico and I have a school here in the United States. And I know my rights and I know my wrongs. And what I'm trying to say is that he has no understanding that we, the ones that we come and fall in love with this country, whether you are born here or not, but you learn to love it, you are, I dislike with passion or hate it that people take abuse of us.
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5: What happened really beginning in 2011 and continuing to this day, the Chinese Communist Party has run articles in the People's Daily, other places, explaining to the Chinese elite that, hey, the American 14th Amendment says if your child is born in the United States, fly there, and your child can be a U.S. citizen. So this massive industry has evolved, primarily in California, also in China, where people in China will pay $60,000 or so. They will fly to the United States, the pregnant mother. They will lie.

0: on their visa application. That's where these criminal charges come into place. They say, we're not going to have a child. We're just here as tourists. They give birth here. They're given the birth certificate. They fly back to China, where the child will be raised in China. The problem is, Rachel, that when they turn 18, that child will be a U.S. citizen, even though they grow up in communist China. It's a massive, massive industry.
1: And that means that that child, even though they don't even live here, can vote. They can send money to whatever political cause they want to and get the full benefit of being a United States citizen without living here. And perhaps what he's suggesting, that's Peter Schweizer, suggesting that they may not even like the country, that the Chinese government might be doing this on purpose to subvert us. That if over a million people have already done this and it's happening at larger and larger numbers, how many votes do you think it takes to change an election in any state, any part of the country? A million votes? Recent presidential elections, that could change the entire election if those votes are in the right states. That is what is on the table. Birthright citizenship is upheld by the United States Supreme Court as a constitutional right. I'm asking the question, what is citizenship anyway, and should it require allegiance? What is required from you as a citizen of any country, let alone the United States? 888-528-2557. Mary in Burbank, welcome to the Pastor Scott Show. Hi, Mary. All right, Mary, I'll come back to you. KG in L.A., welcome to the Pastor Scott Show.
2: Hi, Pastor Scott. Thanks for taking my call. It is a privilege to be a U.S. citizen. As an immigrant child, my family migrated here when I was a child, and the right way, with sponsorship and everything the right way. And we all, you know, I started working when I was 15. We felt very privileged to be in a country that gave us the opportunity. I think it, being a citizen, it comes with responsibility of being a good citizen and doing the right thing. And, you know, it's a privilege. And you need to deserve to be a citizen. And being in a medical field, how is that affecting all of us? It's affecting all of us in many ways, where somebody who just crossed the border could come and get an organ, and somebody who was born and raised here or was a veteran in the, you know, war of fighting for United States could wait until they die and not get that organ. So I feel, as an immigrant, I can say this as an immigrant, that it's a privilege to become a citizen and to actually be a good citizen of the United States.
1: You know, when we get, thank you, KG, for calling. When immigrants call, whenever we have this subject, so often they are the ones who articulate much better what it means to become a citizen and what that responsibility means, especially in the areas of participation and allegiance, which I think is one of the most forgotten elements. You know, most of us, if you're born here, you never took a pledge of allegiance, right? You said that to the flag. The reason for that is in part because when you're born here, you're automatically a citizen and your allegiance, you know, is something you have to just state on your own. But if you're an immigrant and you want to become a citizen, you actually have to pass a test and you got to go to classes and you got to register, and then you pledge allegiance to the country. You make that oath in a way that naturally born citizens have never made, which I think is a very interesting thing, that if you were born here, you never took an oath. You say pledge allegiance to the flag, which is what you do, but you don't even have to say it. And that's an interesting thing about citizenship. Should citizenship require loyalty, not blind loyalty, not meaning you got to support everything your country does? You know, for sure, that's very un-American, actually. But the history of citizenship is an interesting thing when you think about this. And probably these issues we're talking about do suggest that everything's going to have to change, even if the Supreme Court was right in their ruling today from a legal perspective. 888-528-2557. Mary in Burbank, welcome to the Pastor Scott Show.
3: Oh, thank you for taking my call. Excuse me, I had my mute button on.
1: That's okay. We all do that.
3: Thank you. Yeah, I was listening to you, and I enjoy your show, and I realized that the Bible says it's going to be citizenship, but it's going to be a one-world citizenship, and it's moving that way to where being a citizen really doesn't have an advantage. If anybody can come in and they're treated like a citizen even better than citizens, it's going to be that one world, and everybody will take the mark, and there'll be no nations, the citizenship will be universal. And it occurred to me, listening to what you're saying and your callers, that we're moving that way, and it's a very painful way to move.
1: Well, it's an interesting thing that you bring up there, because ultimately the idea is that there would be a one-world government ruled by Antichrist, basically, but citizenship would be making your allegiance to that person, and that's how you get the mark of the beast, and that's how that works. And I appreciate your phone call, Mary. You know, allegiance is always part of citizenship. In the Bible, Paul takes advantage of the fact that he's a Roman citizen. So if he's not a Roman citizen, he could have been beaten and probably stoned to death and had no trial, no rights. But as a Roman citizen, he could say, hey, parlay, and then he's taken to Rome. And suddenly, if you read the book of Acts, you see Paul go through rights as a Roman citizen that other people didn't have. Other Christian martyrs, for example, didn't have if they weren't Roman citizens. There's always been an understanding in human history that citizenship is something that gives you particular benefits, particular protections and certain rights and securities, but that also some level of allegiance to that country that gives you citizenship is a part of it. 888-528-2557. Peter in Glendora, welcome to the Pastor Scott Show.
4: Yeah, hi. Thank you, Pastor, for taking my call, Pastor Scott. I have a very simple comment. I just think that perhaps what we should do is look at citizenship sort of like the Christian church does in baptism and confirmation. In other words, if both the parents are citizenships and citizens, then they are automatically citizens. But anything less than that, they simply get a birth certificate and the right to apply for citizenship later on.
1: It's an interesting thing, is that will there have to be something like that in the future? Because I think that, you know, what we were just talking about with the Chinese tourism and taking advantage of that, and people worried that, hey, this could undermine the country if an adversarial government over the period of years can just simply gain enough votes to change the direction of this country. Well, then that's dangerous, but that's not something that probably the founders or even the writers of the 14th Amendment would have ever even thought about. One of the reasons that we can change our Constitution with an amendment is because times change. And we probably do need to consider citizenship as something that is more important rather than just something that I think, especially if you're born here, we take for granted. Thanks, Peter, for calling. Bob, welcome to the Pastor Scott Show.
5: Yes, thank you, Pastor Scott, you know, for having me on the show. You know, I was just listening, you know, all these people. Anyway, I came to the country in 1980, you know, legal way, and who's benefiting? Everybody's benefiting. Your community, your church, everybody. You know, when you're illegally here, nobody's benefiting. Even the people who are making, they can be deported. What kind of benefit is that? Then you have to pay a huge amount of money to get back in the country. So who is benefiting? I think everybody. When you
1: have legal immigration, right?
5: Yeah. It's very basic, very simple. But, you know, I see the people. I live in Garden Grove and across the street. There are 21 people live in the house. I can't even park my car. So you tell me about, you know, who is benefiting. You know, it's hurting everybody when you're not legally here. And you're going to get hurt, too, because when you're deported, you know, they find you. And then who is going to hurt? The people who you're working with? Suddenly you're not there. Who is going to finish the job? You know, so anyway, I think the legal way is the only way to know who lives, who pays tax, and where the people, where they live, and you have all this kind of squared away.
1: All right, Bob, thanks for calling the Pastor Scott Show on that. We're talking about citizenship, 888-528-2557. You know, there's obviously a lot more of a discussion that is going to be had on this, but I think that a big piece of it is maybe we don't understand what citizenship is. I think a healthy nation doesn't simply, you know, produce, you know, people who have a piece of paper that says they're a citizen. It should matter. And how you get that should also matter. And it should make sense for the time that you're in. But that also means that you have to make adjustments. We have always, whatever you think about the Supreme Court's decision today, the truth is that this country for 150 years has considered everybody a citizen who's born here, unless you're the child of a diplomat. That's just a fact. Whether that's what the 14th Amendment writers intended or not, doesn't matter. That's how we have done it, and that's how a lot of people have citizenship. And a lot of those people have gone on to be great Americans and contributed greatly, even in our armed services and elsewhere. And we should pay attention to that. But we also live in a time where lawlessness has reigned. And it does hurt people when we don't do things in an orderly way. I think from a Christian standpoint, there is order. There is something that God wants for that. He does care about people. I think we should care tremendously about the fact that there's so much poverty even right here in our own hemisphere. And we should be grateful that people even want to come here. We wouldn't have a problem if our nation wasn't a great nation. No one would want to come here. There'd be no reason to have your baby here, to become a citizen, all of that. There is, because we're a blessed country, and we're blessed because of the freedoms that we have. We're blessed because we're a nation of laws. We will lose that blessing if we cease to be a nation of laws, and then we're not a benefit to anybody. A lot more to think about, but I would ask you to think about your citizenship. And what does that mean? What does that mean that you have citizenship, not just to the United States or maybe another country if you're a citizen elsewhere? But for Christians, we are a citizen in the kingdom of God. That's our top allegiance. That's where our citizenship really lies when it comes to our faith. And we should engage with all of that in a similar way. All right, we're out of time for today. PastorScottShow.com, PastorScottShow.com. 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
6: 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Hey, I am Katie Evans, and I genuinely didn't know this, but part of the reason I thought about that is I've got a lot of watercolor paints, and I've got acrylic paints. I've got a bunch of different craft supplies. I've got felting things. I've got patches. I've got a little sewing machine, but I pulled out some watercolors and I found some that I had been gifted, like a little palette of really fun, vibrant neon colors. And I was like, man, I should paint some more, but I didn't want it to just be painting. But it turns out that July, it's not National Watercolor Month. It is World Watercolor Month. So if you get a chance and you are able to break out some watercolors, let's do some, what is it, alfresco painting, plein air. There's a plein air watercolor society near me. I've looked into that. I don't know. I don't feel like I'm good enough, but I'm sure they would say, Katie, it's not about being good. It's about being here together. But yeah, so break out those watercolors. They don't have to be expensive, but let's do some watercolor painting this World Watercolor Month, and let's do it together.
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14: Jesus said, "This is the will of my Father, that everyone who beholds the Son and believes in him will have eternal life." Let's pray. Jesus, save me. 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I will follow you, Jesus. If you would like prayer, you're welcome to call 267-367-LOVE. 267-367-LOVE.
15: Foundations of Freedom, a look at America's founding principles and the leaders who shaped our nation.
16: March 4th, 1865. The Civil War was nearing its end. The nation was exhausted, divided, and grieving. On that day, President Abraham Lincoln delivered his second inaugural address, just 700 words spoken in about 7 minutes. 41 days later, Lincoln would be assassinated. Yet the words he spoke that day still echo through history. In that brief address, Lincoln referenced God 14 times, spoke of prayer, and quoted scripture repeatedly. He reminded Americans that both sides of the conflict shared a common faith, saying both read the same Bible and pray to the same God, and each invokes his aid against the other. Lincoln understood that political division alone could not explain the nation's crisis. More than 160 years later, America still wrestles with division, truth, and our dependence on God. The question is whether we'll remember the wisdom Lincoln left behind.
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22: We are Living by the Word Ministries, a nonprofit organization dedicated to one cause. That cause is the truth given in the Holy Bible, which we believe is the inerrant and infallible Word of God, conferred to man to live by. We let the Word of God be the final authority as to what is or is not true. We strongly feel that if we do not expose false doctrine, we only encourage it. This ministry is designed to challenge you from an apologetic point of view. 1 Peter 3:15 instructs us to always be prepared to give an answer to everyone who asks you to give the reason for the hope that you have. But do this with gentleness and respect. This is Michael Tinsley. Please stay tuned while we arm you, the believer, to keep living by the Word. It's the noble thing to do.
23: Well, good evening, ladies and gentlemen, and welcome to Living by the Word Ministries presentation of the Bible Information Brokers. 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Also broadcasting out to Ventura County on station KDAR. Ventura County is where our esteemed Pastor Toma Ananias is senior pastor at Olivet Baptist Church out there, who you'll be hearing from momentarily. My name is Eric Stanton. I'm one of the teammates, as I mentioned, Pastor Ananias. We've got Mr. Daryl Easy D. Fulton. And then a little bit later, we're going to have Dr. Edward Dalcor on to answer your questions. Let me give you the number to call in with your questions. That number is 888-995-5555. 888-995-5552. Once again, 888-995-5552. Or as I say, this is your cue. If it makes it easier for you to remember, yeah, that's right. 888-995-KKLA.
0: I come and be blessed by the presence of you guys in studio, and I get treated with my nickname being said instead of making it simpler. You know, I appreciate simpler. Didn't someone get on our case about fussing about this all the time?
23: Yeah, that's okay.
0: So we don't care about what they say. But anyway, Eric, I'm doing well. Thanks for asking. And folks, we are live on Facebook. So if they also not want to call, they can also go to our Facebook page. And
23: which is what?
0: What is it? Bible Info Brokers on Facebook, right? Just Facebook, Bible Info Brokers. Yeah, so folks, you know, take an opportunity. Hey, listen, on all the social media stuff, they got that little right-hand turn button where you can share. So I'm going to ask everybody to consider sharing that you're listening to our broadcast live, and then even when it's archived, they'll be able to track back and go over some of the questions that were asked and answered.
23: I need to mention the other teammates. I forgot to mention. Of course, we got BR, Mr. Brilliant Brandon back, took a little time off for Father's Day as being a new father, and Miss Brenda answering the phones. Now, BR, there was something you wanted to say to Daryl, right?
0: Why not? He's about to, I think he's instigating, BR.
2: You know what? I just realized I don't have a turkey wrap in my hands.
0: Yeah, you know what? That's because I didn't go into my little 4-hour weekly job. You know, I only do 4 hours. I got to get in and I got to get out. But I didn't go in today.
23: Don't make promises.
0: But you know what? But you will be taken care of for sure. But listen.
2: Wait till Josh sees you. He's going to want to shout support.
0: Yeah, I got something for Josh, my studio. So anyway, that's another story. Yes. Listen. Without further ado, why don't we bring up Hollywood? Because Hollywood's saying, wait a minute, you guys cut into my time. He's not like that somewhat, but let's bring him on.
23: So who's Hollywood?
0: Oh, I'm sorry. You call him Thoma.
23: Thoma Ananias. Pastor, how are you?
0: Senior pastor, I heard.
3: I don't know about that. But, it's good to be back. How are you guys doing?
23: Good to have you back.
0: Doing well. Yeah, look, I didn't see any of the skating because I didn't get the link. So tell me just the results. How well did our princess do?
3: Actually, for her first competition of the season, ended up being the regional championships. She was leading after the short program and by two on the current national champion. And then at the end, she had a slip on the long program. Mm-hmm. So it was 108 to 107.
0: Wow.
3: She got the silver.
0: Is that long program the new routine that you and I talked about off the air? Is that the new choreography?
3: Every year they have two. It's a new routine, and she hasn't run it at all. So I just
0: that's
3: told her,
0: hey,
3: this is a good tune-up for her. The national championships will be next month.
0: Hey, I'm telling you, Eric, I don't know if you've ever seen roller skating, like ice skating, but anybody that watched ice skating in the Olympics and everything, it is the same type of routines, the shorts and the longs and all that stuff. And it's actually a very beautiful thing to watch. So there you go, folks. Check it out. We'll be putting it on our website. When we get that together, we'll be telling you more about that a little bit later. I'll be telling you about it because Eric is looking at me like, yeah, you better tell him before I tell him. So I will tell you about the website that we're getting organized, and it's going to be a pleasant surprise. We're trying to make it very user-friendly. But without further ado, Eric, what should we do with Hollywood?
23: Let's get into it. Pastor, if you don't mind, could you pray us into the show?
0: Yeah,
3: that'd be great. Absolutely. Father, again, it's a privilege to do what we're doing. You put together a team of Eric and EZD, Dr. Delcor, Brandon, Brenda, and myself, and we just thank you for the opportunity to serve you. Again, you're the celebrity, you're the boss, and so we just want to push you at the forefront tonight by what we say. We pray for the listening audience that we would be able to minister to them, and the Holy Spirit would be able to take truth and minister to their hearts right where they're at in the very issues of life that they're battling themselves. We just lift up this time to you, and may the great I am be blessed and praised. In Jesus' name we pray. Amen.
0: May I say this, Eric, right quick? For the listening audience, when Pastor Hollywood is getting into this the sermon and a recap of the sermon and some new things he may want to share, please take the opportunity to go online, and we're going to be posting it on Facebook. and get your pencil and paper and your Bible ready. You can take down notes. We don't necessarily interrupt his time with questions, but you can get those questions prepared. If you want to call in to Brenda, Brenda can take your calls and get those questions all set up for Pastor Hollywood and our also Dr. Del Cor in advance. So if you don't, can't stay up, you can't hold on, but you want to get your questions in, be a great time to go ahead and call right now and get the cues all lined up on this fancy equipment we have here.
23: Very good. So, Daryl, why don't we get out the way and let Pastor take us to church?
3: All right. Well, for my sake and the listening audience, I'll do a very brief review of part one. We're in part two. We're going through a unique section. I'm learning a lot in this. John 14, 1 through 6 is what we're going to handle. So we probably have about 4 more weeks, I'm guessing, and I'll be done with it. But we're currently in verse 3. So let me read the verses. The theme is, I will come again and receive you. And this is part 2. So we'll do a really quick recap of part 1, one principle, and then hit it. Let me read the verses for the audience. I'm reading from the NIV. Jesus said, do not let your hearts be troubled. The Greek word heart there is means your soul, the spirit. And the word troubled means to have anxiety. So he's saying, don't let your soul be anxious. Then he says, trust in God, trust also in me. In my Father's house are many mansions. If it were not so, I would have told you. And here's the key now. I'm going there to prepare a place for you. And if I go and prepare a place for you, I will come back and take you to be with me, that you also may be where I am. Now, keep in mind the setting of this. It's the night before the cross. Jesus is informing them that he's going to die. He's going to rise again, and he's going to leave them. And now they're getting anxious about this because they've spent 3 years with this guy seeing things that no human being has ever seen, people being healed, the way he opens up the scriptures, and now he's leaving them. Now they're confused. And he senses it, and he hits them with four verses here, three of them that we just read. And so let me start out by, because this is a unique passage, I think. Let me start out by really quickly making some comments by way of introduction. As long as two people fight and quarrel, nations will do the same thing. And they're doing it in spite of all of the, I'll call it, fatal belief in the effect of education, anger management, international peace conferences to make men and women

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2: Centered heart. All you got to do is look at the global situation today. Look at every continent today. And there's the evidence. The biblical principle, I think, is self-explanatory. And now Jesus says, I'm coming again to receive you. Why does he say this at this particular stage? We said in the first part one, we made a comment, and we said that the issue was the preparation initially. Jesus said, I go to prepare a place for you. That's an interesting Greek word. It means to clear the way so the road is level so you can get to the king. So now, the question we answered last time was, what does he need to clear up? And he dealt with at least five of the big issues. One is the law. That was a big demand. That's a beast that'll keep people out of heaven. And we said that he cleared the way by meeting the law's demands, by addressing Satan, by defeating death, by facing the holiness of God himself, by purifying the heavenly places to ensure that we wouldn't contaminate it, because in Christ we're holy. And so we come to this verse 3 that we're going to camp on, and Jesus is saying, I'll be back. I'm paraphrasing now. I'll take you, so you aren't going to lose me. You're going to be with me throughout eternity. The very things that they were anxious about, he's going to let them know in this context, this paragraph, how and why they shouldn't be anxious. He did say in chapter 16, you're going to have troubles in this world, trials, tribulations, expect it. But you can have comfort in them. Now, the thing that got me, and I'm still reflecting on it, these guys were anxious. He knew it. If somebody came to me and said, I'm struggling with anxiety, I'm probably going to go to Philippians and pull out some verses there that deal with anxiety. Jesus doesn't do that. He turns around and talks about his death. Now, remember, they're Jews. The concept is the Messiah's here. We're going to get out of this Roman yoke and domination, and the kingdom's going to be here now. He's going to overthrow all this stuff, and we will have God's kingdom here on earth. It's not the way it was planned. So now they're going to miss some things. They already are. We're going to see it again next week. He talks about his death. Tells them he's got to go to the cross. Tells them that he's going to die. Goes straight from death to the resurrection. Then he pushes the envelope even further and talks about the second coming of Christ, which is not the second appearing. It's later, after the 1,000-year reign of Christ, which we'll be part of. Not a word for the moment about what's in between, what's happening at the present. That's how he handles anxiety. And then our first principle, and this is why we're shooting this way with the world and the global thing, what does the Bible really teach about the world and the human race? And in essence, it's the fact that life in this world and the whole history of the human race has gone radically wrong because of sin. That was part one. Interesting today, the Ivy League schools do not address it. Again, I'll say it. Just give both sides. Let the students, I get the culture is anti-Christianity. I get it. But at least put out the evidence. So here we go. Made some interesting introductory comments. So let me hit it now. The first statement I made is that the state of the world reflects the state of sin which dominates our lives. You look at the world.

0: can see the state of the world reflects the state of sin that dominates our lives. That's the biblical message. And the Bible goes on to tell us, as a result of this, the world is under a judgment. And the whole human history is moving towards a grand climax. Okay, Pastor Ananias, you're talking now. Give me some backup. Give me a reference. So let me read to you Matthew 16, 1 through 3. Jesus said it. Interesting here, he's talking to some of the preachers, the Pharisees, the rabbis. And here it is, John 16, 1. The Pharisees and the Sadducees came to Jesus and tested him by asking him to show them a sign from heaven. He replied, "When evening comes, you say, 'It will be fair weather, for the sky is red.' And in the morning, 'Today, it will be stormy, for the sky is red and overcast.' You know how to interpret the appearance of the sky, but you can't interpret the signs of the times." Ooh. So what he's telling them is things are moving towards a particular plan by God. And God pronounced his judgment upon sin and evil and wrong. Well, what judgment? What are you talking about? If you have unbelievers listening right now, they're going to sit there, because I was one of them, and say, "I don't see anything wrong. I don't see any judgment right now." So let me share with you an interesting three verses, Romans chapter 1, and Paul is writing, here's the judgment. And it's right before our eyes, and Paul is talking about it. When people deny the very presence of God, the existence of God, this is what Paul said. It's Romans chapter 1, verse 24, verse 26, and verse 28. So let me read them. Verse 24 states this, "Therefore," so it's conclusion now, what went prior, "God gave them over." Watch how many times this comes up. "God gave them over in the sinful desires of their hearts to sexual impurity for the degrading of their bodies with one another." And then 26. "Because of this, God gave them over," same thing, "to shameful lusts. Even their women exchanged natural relations for unnatural ones." And then verse 28. "Furthermore, since they did not think it worthwhile to retain the knowledge of God, he gave them over," three times in three verses, gave them over to what? "A depraved mind to do what ought not to be done." So there's the judgment initially, and it's going on today. So when people get all, you know, "We got Epstein doing what he did with young girls. We got P. Diddy doing what he did with young girls." And everybody, ooh, ah, why is this happening? That's why it's happening. Romans 1. When you remove God and blow him off, what he's saying in chapter 1, sin on, my friend. Let's see where it goes. And that's exactly the idea. God's already pronounced the judgment. Now you can look at our society, the society of the world, and you can see exactly where something is off. This judgment will be executed at the end. Again, same verses I read. And I believe it was Eric that said 2 weeks ago when we were talking about part one, he asked, well, his question was, "Do you think we're in the last days?" No question. A sign of the times, I think, Sherrod. You see God getting kicked out of everything. Now you got Ivy League schools doing their thing, and I get it, by schools that were created by Christians. They were once considered strong Christian schools philosophically, and now you have what you see today. And I don't mind. I mean, you got people like Dr. Delcor that, you know, can go toe-to-toe with philosophically. I have three professors I had that do that right now, Paul Cox, Scott Ray, and J.P. Moreland. So I like that. All I'm saying is when those schools need to do what's not being done and give equal time to the thing that they have a disdain for today. Our first point was this morning was the world as it is the world is as it is because of man's disobedience and sin. But thank God that he has not left us at that. So what is God's purpose? If the world is going haywire, he's telling the world that doesn't like him, the humanity of man, to, you know what, sin on. That's what you want to do? Do it. And so what's his, how can he have a plan in that? And here it is. God's plan and his purpose isn't to reform the world, but to save people out of it. And that's a big thing, because he wants to save people out of it and place them in his son's kingdom. Jesus said, my kingdom is not of this world. Who's overrunning this world? Our guy, Satan, and we're going to handle him. And in 1 month, we're going to spend 2 months on this situation. But he runs the world. It's his kingdom. He's the boss. And all the intellectual ideas of the secular culture come from him. And so John 3:16 is a common verse. We all know it. And for God so loved the world that he gave. It's a Greek verb that means, you know, action. He gave his son that none should perish. See? So that every individual, his plan and purpose is to save individuals out of it, not to reform humanity. And Galatians 1:4 is another, that's the secular people that want to do that. They're going to reform humanity and, you know, change the system. And you see that in different political ideologies a lot. We have one right now in New York, and this guy has a different approach. But let me read Galatians 1:4, and this is what it says, talking about the Lord, who gave himself for our sins to rescue us from the present evil age, according to the will of God and our God and Father. So that's the idea. One at a time, pulling them out of the kingdom of darkness into the kingdom of light, his son's kingdom. Now, the next statement that I made in light of this is my soul and my relationship to God are way more important than anything else. And I'm not sure today if that is the heartbeat of Christians. The business of the gospel is not to reform the individual or the whole world for that matter. The business of the gospel is to take hold of us one by one, bring us out of the kingdom of darkness, this world, give us a new birth, a new life, a new beginning, a new outlook, a new power, and then set before us the hope of life with God in eternity. That's why Jesus said, I'm going to prepare a place for you. And I'm thinking, whoa, man, this is something. And out of that situation, what I think is unique, and I never really thought about it, sort of stupid on my part, but there is a kingdom of darkness and a kingdom of light. These two kingdoms are here together in this world, both of them at the same time. And people are only aware of the natural, but they're both here. Let me read a verse in John chapter 8, verse 44, and Jesus makes a comment on this. He's talking again to, this is sort of humorous. He's talking to the Pharisees, and he goes, now these are the supposedly religious people. He says, you belong to your father, the devil, and you want to carry out your father's desire. He was a murderer from the beginning, not holding to the truth, for there is no truth in him. When he lies, he speaks his native language, for he's a liar and the father of lies. Now, he's saying that in the natural realm. That's interesting. Two kingdoms, side by side, light and darkness. And if you're listening and maybe you're not a believer, you go, nah, I don't buy that. But then we can take a basic and probably Dr. Delcora knows this way more than I do, but you can take a basic philosophical approach. Opposites are fundamental to reality. So if you say that you have something good, then you must have something evil. You may not have it, but evil exists. If you say there is darkness, then the opposite is true. Then there must be light. How would you know it's dark? So Jesus is giving this statement showing two kingdoms. These men are humans, and he's saying, this is your daddy. This is the kingdom you're part of. And so that's a concept I just want us to hang on to. The second principle is these two kingdoms will meet. Okay. Well, here we go now. Then there'll be an end. And how is that going to happen? Well, very briefly, you have the church age. That's what we live in now. We're in the church age. Then the next major event is the second appearing. We talked about that on the show a while back, where Jesus comes in the cloud, the dead in Christ rise. Those that are living that are Christians will be translated, transformed, and will be up to be with Christ. Okay? Then you have the Great Tribulation, 7 years. Then you have the millennium reign of Christ, the 1,000-year reign. Boom. Right after that, the second coming. What does that mean? The second coming is where Jesus comes back and walks the earth, and we come with him. And now, at that point, after the 1,000-year reign, for some reason, the Bible doesn't say why, Satan will be released. He's in prison. He'll be released. And then there's going to be a battle. And believe it or not, gentlemen, Revelation 20, 7 and 8, I don't know how he does it, but he's got some game, because he's going to, after 1,000 years of no Adamic curse, it's going to be changed. He's still going to deceive the nations of the world and have them take up arms with Christ. Revelation 20, that's amazing to me. Revelation 20, 7 and 8, let me read it really quick. Here's what it states. When the 1,000 years are over, Satan will be released from his prison and will go out to deceive the nations in the four corners of the earth, Gog and Magog, to gather them for battle. In number, they are like the sand of the seashore. Many years ago, I was in Israel. This is going to be in Israel. There's one place where the soldiers of the world can gather. And it's like looking at an ocean and seeing nothing but water. It's the Valley of Megiddo. I was standing at a mountaintop looking down, and it looks like it goes forever. And that's where the battle will be. Two kingdoms meeting in a climatic, if you want to call it, MMA type of battle. That's what it's going to be. And that's called the Second Coming of Christ. 2 Peter 3, verse 13, Jesus makes a comment about it. And let me read that really quick. Am I doing good on time, gentlemen, or am I? How much time do I have?
1: Oh, you're good.
0: If I'm
1: you're good.
0: Am I right?
1: Yep.
0: Okay. 2 Peter, I got to find it. If I can't find it really quick, I'll just move on and talk about it. Let me just talk about it.
1: Okay.
0: So Jesus makes this comment about the end and it coming. And this is what I found intriguing. Nobody believed him. And when you fast forward it to today, in 2026, you have the same situation. Nobody believes it. And they'll say the same thing that we get over and over and over. Oh, that's a long time ago. Nothing's happened. And look where we are now. Nothing's happened. It sounds very familiar, because that's what they said when Job talked about the flood coming, and people didn't believe it. But that being said, the matter that we need to look at is he's coming back again, and he's coming back as an angry lamb. not the Lamb of God going to the cross. Now he's coming to do battle. And I'm wondering, just as, and I'm speaking to myself, but to believers as well, do we even think or look forward to having him come back? Do we really believe it? Or do we just live our day, go to church, and just, you know, that's a fleeting thought. I often wonder about that. He's coming back for a judgment. The world, its people, and all who have ever lived will be judged. That's the great white throne judgment, Revelation chapter 20, verse 11. Revelation 20, verse 11. And no, he's not going to send anybody to hell. The individuals in their life will send themselves. It's called something that this society tends to forget, accountability. The choices we make have consequences. And if you deny Christ and say, I'm not interested, great, that's your choice. You have a free you're a free moral agent. God created you that way. But you just punched your ticket. And let me read Revelation 20:11. It says, then I saw a great white throne and him who was seated on it. Earth and sky fled from his presence, and there was no place for them. And this is where the judgment's going to take place. You read the rest of the paragraph, and the one question he's going to pose is, what did you do with my son? And those are that he's talking to are not Christians. The ones that he's talking to are the ones that die, that don't know Christ and go to the center of the earth. The Old Testament calls it Sheol. The New Testament calls it Hades. Same place. It's not hell yet. It's a way station. Your soul and spirit are conscious, and you're waiting for this day to come, and then you'll be asked a question. Now, when is this going to happen? Nobody knows. That's the thing. We know we can read, we should be reading the signs of the times, but it's the one event that matters. You know, and like I said, people are making comments saying that, well, that's a long 2,000 years. And Jesus made the comment too in Luke 17:26. He said, as it was in the days of Noah, so shall it be with you. And it's present tense now for us. And what did they do with Noah? They made fun of him. Yeah, big flood. And then it happened. And the other thing that I want people I can bring it up at a different time. Look at the world situation. This is what I want to pose. Look at the world situation, especially to those that aren't sure of this or don't believe it and just happen to be listening. I'm going to ask you in good conscience to try to explain, Dan, in any other terms but the Bible, man's behavior, man's hatred of God, man's foolishness in the things that he's doing, and come up with how this can be. I think I did tell you guys that there was a person that was talking to me about, you know, we've been here 500 billion years. The person was a therapist. And so I'm smiling, and I go, well, that's one side, old earth. I take the view of a new earth, not that old. And he goes, well, we got all this evidence. I said, okay, let's go with you. If we are 500 billion years and we're in this condition, you ought to shoot yourself. I said, because this is the best we got in 500 billion years. You got Epstein running around with little girls, and you got heads of state that are involved with them. You got P. Diddy doing the same thing. You got athletes saying, ain't nothing like a P. Diddy party. That's the best we can do. There's something going on with humanity. And we shouldn't be, and the Bible doesn't sugarcoat it. It addresses it at its worst and says, but here's how you can overcome it. And now, the last point, and I'm done. The promise to the Christian, in light of all this nonsense we have in the world, is whatever may happen in this world, some people are afraid of nuclear war, it doesn't matter. I really don't care. Because here's the bottom line. If it doesn't happen, I'm going to die, regardless. And I'm going to leave this world. Now what? And the promise for the Christian, death means I go to be with Christ. One of my favorite verses when I was doing prison work comes out of Luke 23. I never forgot it. And one of the reasons is I was doing a sermon, and these guys, you know, convicts, they've had a rough life. But when I shared this verse and said, look who gets into heaven first, in terms of Christ being raised, before he's getting ready to be raised off the cross. Here's the verse. Jesus looks at the thief on the cross, and he answers him, I tell you the truth. Today, you'll be with me in paradise. And the place erupted. I'll never forget it. A convict is the first to get in after Christ's death and resurrection. And whatever happens, that's your promise. That's the biblical promise for the believer. The death of a believer is not horrible. Let me repeat that one again.
1: Yes, sir.
0: The death of a Christian is not horrible. When I do funerals, you can tell the ones that are believers and the ones that are not by the behavior. Luke 16:22 makes this comment really quick. The time came when the beggar died, and the angels carried him to Abraham's side. The rich man also died and was buried. And then in verse 23, in hell, where he was in torment, he looked up and saw Abraham far away with Lazarus by his side. Well, well, look at that. This reminds me of a quick little story. When my mom was dying, she told me that she saw these angels. My uncle told me. What happened is he came in the room and she said, do you see him? Do you see him? He saw nothing. And she told me about it. She said, so my, the room lit up. It was so bright. And so now I'm thinking maybe it's the medication. So I'm asking her now. I'm saying, what'd they look like, Mom? What these angels look like? And then she told me, young man dressed in white, and they lit up the room. And I thought, I said, oh, Mom, that's them. That's a sign, I think, that God's going to heal you. She had cancer. 3 days later, she died. And then I got it. I saw what God was doing. And that's a crazy love that he has for you and I. And what a promise. Paul, with his thorn in the flesh, saw something no human has seen. And God said, I got to give you this to keep you humble. You've seen stuff that no human being has seen. But we can think what it's going to be like, and it's going to be beyond our dreams. But be certain of this. When Christ comes back, there's going to be a general resurrection. And that general resurrection is in that second coming. And that's that timeline issue. And I would encourage those that may be checking out the program, listening to maybe Christian speakers like Dr. Del Cor, really vet the process here. Because choices have consequences.
1: Yes, sir.
0: And Philippians 3:21 says that we're going to have a new body. What's that like? Like Christ, it says in verse 21. So what did Jesus' body look like? It had flesh and bones. He ate. He told Thomas to touch him. So we know there's flesh, there's bone there.
1: No blood.
0: No blood. Flesh and bones, no blood. Glorified body can go through walls. That's our body. So for those of us that don't get to travel around like EC and Eric and all those folks, you will then. You can think it, and you'll be in Hawaii. It won't make a difference. But that's the comfort. And notice this, I keep going back to. Jesus told him, fast forward, this is going to happen. I got it. you're going to be with me. Don't be anxious. That's enough to comfort those men. How do we know that? We know it, and then I'm done, gentlemen. We know it because they all, 11 of them, were martyred, and they didn't care. Peter said, I don't deserve to be put on this cross and nailed like my Savior. Turn it upside down. I like that guy because I like the fight in that. And I'm saying, what would make a guy say that and do it? Same thing that Paul said, though. Better for me to leave. I'd rather much get out of here, but I got to stay for now. Why? Because they saw him. Their life changed, just like ours. And the challenge would be, I guess, for you and I, is whether or not we truly accept the fact that we can have that same peace, that same quiet heart that these 11 had when they were anxious. Amen. We can't. And I'll end it with that.
1: Amen. Yeah, Pastor, you did go a little long there, but it was definitely worth it.
2: Yes, sir.
1: Definitely
0: okay,
1: worth
0: okay,
1: it.
0: I apologize.
1: No apology needed. This is all very important. When we're talking about the kingdom, it's very, very important. So at this time, first of all, we got Dr. Del Cor on. You want to say hello to Dr. D before you give us information on how people can...
0: Absolutely. You know what? And he's got the hard part, because if any questions come up, I'm just going to defer to him.
1: We call
2: that smart. He was made for that.
0: Welcome, my brother.
3: Hey, how you doing?
4: How you doing?
0: Good.
3: Enjoy listening to your tail end.
0: Yes. Thank you, sir.
1: So, Pastor, tell us how folks can find you, find your website. I know we've been back and forth with the correct website. Do we have it?
0: Yeah, right this that's time? My bad. Okay. That's my bad. I'll give it to you real quick so I won't cut into any more time of Dr. Del Cor. It's Olivet Baptist Ventura. If you go to YouTube and type in Olivet Baptist Ventura, it'll come on. You click the channel of the homepage, and then you will be able to see everything, the playlist of the sermons, the date, and the last sermon up is the current one. Church services live stream, 10:30 every Sunday, and outlines are provided with some fill-in-the-blanks. Wednesday night, we're going through First Thessalonians, and it's the second, third, and fourth Wednesday of every month, and completed outlines are handed out for that as well. That's it, gentlemen.
1: And again, I went to the website, and that's the correct one. Thank you, Pastor.
0: All right, thank you.
1: We'll be talking to you again next week. God bless you.
0: Yes, sir. Thank you so much.
2: Right. Good night, brother. Talk to you soon. Talk to you later on this week.
0: All right, sounds good.
2: Take care.
1: Dr. D, welcome.
3: How you doing? Haven't seen you for a while.
1: I know. It seems like, what, about 24 hours maybe? No.
3: Like a whole day.
1: Well, glad to have you back with us.
2: Yeah. Hey, Doc, how you doing, brother? I get to see you, and you can see me. Can you see me?
4: Yeah, I see you.
2: There you go. I just want to make sure you didn't know that wasn't what do you call that little thing, that little face that sometimes you put up there?
1: I have no
3: emoji.
1: He calls it Teletubby baby.
2: Yeah,
3: the Teletubby baby. Yeah.
2: What you think this round face of mine with glasses was that?
1: Well, let's see. A little bit darker,
2: he can't see it. I'm showing it to him right now. There you go.
1: Okay.
2: Well, look, let's get into Doc. We need to talk to people. I got to talk to people about some money because we got some financial issues we got to deal with. So let's go right into that, and then we'll get that on the first hour, and we get the gospel in, and then we'll move on. So talk to people about the Christian of Department of Education. Department of Christian Education. No.
1: Maybe let him say it.
2: Yeah, why don't you say it, Doc, so I won't mess it up. Like I just did.
4: It's funny. It's Department of Christian Affairs. You know how many pastors I have that introduced me as Edward Del Cor, President of Department of Defense. And I don't have time to correct it. So after I'm done speaking, I get a million questions about what's going to happen now.
2: Department of War.
1: I think that's a demotion, though, isn't it? Anyways, go ahead, bro. I'm sorry.
4: Department of Christian Defense. The obligation of all Christians to provide a defense for the hope that's in us. Department of Christian Defense is a nonprofit, 501c3, Christian educational or apologetic educational ministry. We've been, gosh, I incorporated, as mentioned, 1999. And basically, it's what I do full time. I travel in this country and outside the country doing pretty much the same thing. I'm lecturing on theology. I do a lot of open air evangelism in the highways and byways of, and villages and places like Nepal and Philippines and other, and I go to Jamaica once, was going once a year. It's very important. The work that's being done here with Department of Christian Defense, one of the things we do, we go to different countries and we give away books free. That's part of the ministry, and I'm involved with First Love Ministries as well, and we collaborate. And we do pastor conferences. We teach pastors what the gospel is and how to communicate it and make Christians get them better at the gospel, like Paul wanted to get the church of Rome. He wanted them to be better. That's why he says, I'm eager to preach the gospel to you. So we do that, but we're not sponsored. I'm not sponsored by Nike or Coke or Thai Kitchen or Costco or anything like that. Not that I wouldn't accept their support, but we're not. So I rely on the people of God to send the ships that go out, to send me. I have to pay for most of the time airfare, and we pay for books, and we pay for all this stuff, and we just trust God for the support of the people of God. If you'd like to support the ongoing gospelizing of Department of Christian Defense, it's real simple. Go to the website, ChristianDefense.org, ChristianDefense.org. When you open up the homepage, you'll see the tabs, and there's one tab that says Support Us. Support Us. You click that. There's two ways, actually three ways. I do have the address of the P.O. box. People that do hard copy checks can still do that. But there, the two easiest ways is, number one, PayPal. That's an option. Some people like to do monthly. You know, to me, it's almost irrelevant. Of course, we rely on the support, but it's just encouraging if someone gives me $5 monthly. I mean, it's just encouraging. PayPal, that's one way. And then the other way, which is easier sometimes, well, easier for us as well, Zelle. You give by Zelle. That's right, the bell. Zelle the bell. And so thank you very much. And this is how you can give to the ongoing work of Department of Christian Defense. We're a 501c3 nonprofit organization, so everything's tax deductible and all that stuff. But thank you very much for your prayers and your financial support.
2: Doc, I really appreciate that. And we're going to get right into it as far as what we're dealing with Living by the Word Ministries as the parent organization that brings all this to you. And we want to continue to do so. We've been doing it almost, I've been in the same time slot since 1996, I think we were, when we were different shows. And then we morphed into Bible Info Brokers. And we've been here as Bible Info Brokers for about 26, 27 years. So I'm going to simply say this. Oh, I got to get closer to the mic. I haven't done this for a while. I'm used to doing it at home with my phone. Yeah. Here's the bottom line, folks, for us. We're Living by the Word Ministries. A lot of exciting things are happening as far as the ministry of that the Lord put on my heart to eventually put the Bible itself on the silver screen, all those very big-time things. But right now, we have an immediate need. We need right about $4,500 to catch up with where we need to be financially with our obligations. It's just that simple. Just about $5,000, $4,500 was set us straight with getting a black like we used to being for the last 5 or 6 years. And we really appreciate for those out there listening that they can accommodate that situation because of what you know about the ministry. For those of you that are listening for the first time, you've never heard about the ministry, you just happen to turn on and say, there you go, a guy, preacher up there asking for money and everything. Well, the reality is money is what's needed to stay on the air. So I'm telling you right now, the amounts for to get us whole, and we got to take care of some obligations by midweek. Tuesday, I think it was, that I was told. So let's take care of that, folks, and you can do so by simply giving by Zelle. I said by Zelle. Yes, and you give by Zelle by simply writing out livebyword@aol.com. livebyword@aol.com. But like Doc said, if you want to mail in the check or money order, then you can do so at P.O. Box 90477 in Los Angeles, 90009. 90477 in Los Angeles, 90009 is the zip code. And please do that with Living by the Word Ministries or LBTW on the check and also on the envelope. That's it, folks. Short and sweet, to the point. We need to hear from you. If we don't, then I may come back next week and tell you something else. All right? Doc, this is a good time. We got about 4 minutes. We're going to give you 3.5 of them to get the gospel in. We're going to talk more about the gospel on the other side of the break. But we definitely want to get the gospel message out to the people, because we still have the blessed time of 6 to 7 o'clock prime time on Sundays that we can utilize this for next week.
4: Yeah, one thing we have as Christians, as Protestant Christians, I say Protestants because we Bible-believing Christians are not Catholic, they're not Eastern Orthodox, they don't belong to the Baha'i or anything else. Protestant, biblical believing Christians, what we have is assurance. We have assurance of our salvation. Why do we have assurance of our salvation? It's because simply Jesus says, excuse me, he that believes has eternal life. Can't separate that. Can't separate the has from eternal life. Even grammatically, syntactically, you can't separate it. And John in 1 John 5:12, he says, whoever possesses or has the Son has the life. Whoever does not possess or have the Son does not have the Son of God, does not have the life. And John says in another place in 3:36 of the gospel, God's wrath by not believing continues to remain on him. The gospel of Jesus Christ is the only means of redemption. By putting your faith in him, that's what John means by having the Son. If you want eternal life, if you want a life with Christ after you die, because Christianity does not promise fame and fortune, riches, great life, no depression, no addiction. It doesn't promise that. What it does promise is peace. Not the peace when you pay your bills and, wow, thank God my Costco bill was paid. No, not that kind of peace, but the peace that's reconciliation. That comes from putting your faith in God Jesus Christ. He's the second person of the Holy Trinity. We worship a triune God. There is only one God, and he's triune. We worship Jesus Christ. We worship the Holy Spirit. We worship God the Father. It's the triune God that saved us. It was the Father who sent the Son to die on that cross. He lived the perfect life on our behalf, and he died on the cross, taking the payment of sin and removing the wrath that was due to us. Paul says in Romans 5:9, we're saved from God's wrath. We're saved from God's wrath. We're saved from God. How? Putting your faith in Christ. That is the gospel. The cross work of Jesus Christ, what he did in his life and what he did on the cross. He was physically resurrected. He ascended to the Father. And the best case scenario you can be in is believing and putting your faith in Christ Jesus, no matter what your life is. The worst case scenario is not believing. It doesn't matter how successful you are. If you don't believe, you might, you know, have success in this earth, but if you don't believe, you're going to die without possessing the Son, and God's wrath remains on you because of sin. Trust God. Put your faith in Jesus Christ of biblical revelation. He was God in the flesh, and he died for me, and he died for all believers. Put your faith in him. That is essentially the gospel.
5: Amen. Amen. Amen. Darryl?
2: Folks, you've heard the gospel message. We're going to ask that you take an opportunity to consider, have you accepted this Christ? Now, Doctor made a statement about Protestants and said Roman Catholic. He didn't say Roman Catholic, but he said Catholic. That's going to be one of our first questions. Doc, could we call ourselves Protestant Catholics as opposed to Roman Catholics? And would that be consistent with what the gospel message is all about? Stay tuned if you want to hear more about that. Stay tuned on the other side. We're going to come back with more messages and your questions. 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Or if we make it simpler, it's 888-995-KKLA. How about that, Eric? I remember all that stuff. We'll be back after these messages. Stay tuned.

0: The Bible Info Brokers was pre-recorded and was sponsored by Living by the Word Ministries on 99.5 KKLA. Ooh, I hit the magazine jackpot. Hey, I am Katie Evans, and I don't have any magazine subscriptions myself, but my mom does. And also, my mom is part of her Buy Nothing community, and she loves trading magazines with other people. So she had a bunch, and she was going to throw them out, and I said, well, not throw them out. She's going to give them up on Buy Nothing. But I was like, hey, Mom, you know, I've been thinking of doing some, like, mixed media art. Been kind of playing around with that. I was like, do you have any, like, magazines or newspapers where I can work on some collages? And she was like, oh, honey, boy, do I. So she gave me a big stack of magazines. I went through them, pulled out pages, cut out pieces that I thought would be fun. I've already used a couple. But now I'm passing those magazines along in my Buy Nothing group. I did tell people, hey, I used these. There are some pages missing. There are some things cut out, but they are still perfectly good. Someone came and picked them up. So that is kind of the lifestyle cycle that these magazines will take. My mom will save them for me, give them to me. I'll cut out what I want, and I'll pass them along to other people who want to do some crafting.
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4: Hannah Harper, she's the winner of season 24. 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
8: March 4th, 1865. The Civil War was nearing its end. The nation was exhausted, divided, and grieving. On that day, President Abraham Lincoln delivered his second inaugural address, just 700 words spoken in about 7 minutes. 41 days later, Lincoln would be assassinated. Yet the words he spoke that day still echo through history. In that brief address, Lincoln referenced God 14 times, spoke of prayer, and quoted scripture repeatedly. He reminded Americans that both sides of the conflict shared a common faith, saying both read the same Bible and pray to the same God, and each invokes his aid against the other. Lincoln understood that political division alone could not explain the nation's crisis. More than 160 years later, America still wrestles with division, truth, and our dependence on God. The question is whether we'll remember the wisdom Lincoln left behind.
9: A lot of Christians think when they fall into a time of doubt that they're somehow a sub-believer, a sub-Christian. Here's the great news about doubt. Doubt, when it arises, must be answered with truth. And of course, biblical truth is what we're talking about. Every time you have a doubt, or if you have a doubt right now about something or about some things, get the answer from the Word of God, the Bible, regarding that doubt. I promise you, friend, the answer's in the Bible regarding your doubt. And bottom line is this. faith comes by hearing, hearing by the word of God. My friends, faith slays doubt. And so don't panic about doubt. Just get the answer. And you will have an ever-increasing faith.
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13: One thing I want to highlight, the emphasis here on Antipas. Yes, we have it here in the scriptures. He died a martyr. But as I was preparing for this, the Lord heavily stirred in me one really cool thing that you guys need to understand and notice. Look at that there at verse 13. Jesus is talking to John. He's revealing. He's sharing. John, I want you to write this in a book. Later will be our revelation. This is a letter that's going to be out, sent to the churches. And Pergamos is going to read this. Jesus is writing. He's saying, look, that you guys did not deny my name, even in the days in which Antipas was my faithful martyr. Jesus is calling Antipas by name as my faithful martyr. So what does that show you? What does that show John? What does that show me? That the Lord knows us by name. That the Lord knows you by name. He sees your worth. He sees you, your value. He sees where you've been, where you're at, and he sees where you're going. In fact, Isaiah says, fear not, for I have redeemed you. I have called you by your name. You are mine. Let that sink in just for a moment. You are mine. Can you hear the Lord saying that to you? Calls you by name. How many of us need to hear that? Constantly being reminded. Let the Lord speak that into you right now. You just close your eyes for a moment. Let the Lord minister to you right now with those words. Calling out, you are mine. The Lord doesn't see a mistake. When he looks at you, he doesn't see an accident. He doesn't see failures and ugliness and issues. He just sees that you are his. And as Ephesians 1:6 says, he accepts you. Broken, tattered up with the world, sins, maybe today, I'm sure of it. He doesn't see that. As far as the east is from the west, so are your transgressions from him. He looks at you as white as snow. Justified. As if you've never done anything wrong. It's hard for us to hear that. Because we just beat ourselves up. Failure, mistakes, mishaps, and sins. How could he possibly take a messed, wretched sinner like me? That's how much love he has. Died on the cross because he He wanted us to be restored to him, to have fellowship, have relationship, have identity, not based upon works, not based upon what you are or are not doing. That's so glorious. And when you are a child of God, that's sealed, that's locked until the day you die. Oh, we're still going to mess with the flesh because it's just the body that we live in. We haven't been glorified. Paul talks about that in Romans 7. He is so in love with you, you have no idea. And some of you are like, no, I have a really good idea. I remember what he delivered me of. I do. But yet we still struggle with identity crisis of who we are, our worth. Let's just be reminded of how much the Lord loves you, how he cares about every ounce and fiber of your being. As the scripture says, that I even numbered the hairs on your head. Anyone want to take time to do that? And I still have hair. It's there. It's little, but there's a lot. I ain't going to number it. I want to keep it thin. And those of you who have hair, it's like, hey, I want to keep my hair. But I guarantee you, no one here knows the number. And what's it in hair? It's just there. I mean, we love it to various degrees. We style it. What does the average hair strand stand last for? 7 years? Like swollen a piece of bubblegum? Supposed to be 7 years in your stomach? I don't know. But the Lord cares about every detail of you. That's how much he's in love with you. And I would even go so far as to say each strand that falls or get cuts off, he knows that strand. He knows that strand. Well, the Lord said, there's not a sparrow that falls to the ground that I'm not unaware of. I know the sparrows, and when they fall, doesn't escape my eyesight. And yet I feed for them. I take care of even the birds of the air. And they're not out there panicking and worrying about things in life, but we do. And the Lord says, how much more are you worth than the birds? Well, obviously, infinity. He cares so much about us. Besides the hairs, and as it says here that Antipas is known by the Lord, that's so cool. God's like, I remember what happened to Antipas. I know you guys stood for him and you've been standing for him. But what else does God see in us? Well, listen to this. He knows, this is from the scripture. He knows when we sit and when we rise. He searches me. He understands my thoughts. He knows my path. He knows my ways. He knows my words before I speak. He formed me in the womb. He saw me before I was fully formed. He knows my days before I lived them. He knows my frame. He knows my needs before I ask. He knows my heart. He searches all hearts. He tests the heart and the mind. He knows our motives. He knows our weaknesses. He sees the hidden things. He discerns thoughts and intents. He knows my foolishness and guilt. He knows my tears. He knows my soul in adversity. He knows my path when I am overwhelmed. He hears my cry. He knows my suffering. He knows my steps. He knows my lying down and rising up. He knows my secret life. He remembers my labor. He remembers those who fear him. And he knows those who are his. Of course, that's not a conclusive list. We can just go on and on. The Lord sees us. And as one of the most beloved scriptures, Jeremiah 29:11, I know the thoughts that I think towards you. I think good thoughts, not bad thoughts, not evil thoughts. I don't look at you with destruction and gonna get out, I'm gonna get you. Thoughts of peace and not of evil. To give you a what? A future and a hope. No matter how dire things might look right now, he's like, nah, I gotcha. I gotcha. A future and a hope. I want you guys to take this home, put it somewhere you can look at often. I've titled this Known by God. It's what Scripture says God sees, knows, and remembers about me. When you're feeling down in the dumps, you feel like you don't matter to this world, to God, what's my point, what's my purpose?

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2: This not a conclusive list, but just for you guys to hold to when you don't feel like you're seen. If you don't feel like you're seen, go to just take this out and not seen. Go to Genesis 16:13, Psalm 139:16. Let it filter through your mind. God's word doesn't return void. He's so in love with you. And really, the Lord's message is not like, I'm out to get you. Watch out. Just wants them to wake up. Wake up, look up. Your redemption draws near. Yeah, there's a rebuke, but he wants to get their attention. Say, hey, look, I have a plan and purpose for your life. Antipas goes down. Specifically, the Lord calling him by name. Hey, this guy is a faithful martyr. God would say that of you. You're a child of God. He even writes your name in what is known as the Lamb's Book of Eternal Life. The Lamb's Book of Eternal Life. It's there for anyone and everyone who truly calls on the name of the Lord, whether it's through a sinner's prayer, you got down on your knees, you said, Lord, help me, save me. The Lord knows those who are his. Name is written down. And so if your name is already written down in the Lamb's Book of Eternal Life, think about it. Eternal life, forever and ever. Everlasting life in heaven. Here's the thing. You don't have to wait for your eternity when you're dead. Some of us think, well, you know what, I'll be perfect and it's all going to pan out in the end. That's great. It's true. We will have resurrected bodies in a perfect state. But the moment you said, I do, Jesus, I want you, I accept you, your eternity starts then. You're sealed, blood bathed, written in the Lamb's Book of Eternal Life. You don't have to wait till you die. You can live like you're going to live forever in heaven. You don't have to live around like an Eeyore going on to verse 14 and 15. Okay, I have a few things against you because you have there those who hold the doctrine of Balaam, who taught Balak to put a stumbling block before the children of Israel to eat things, sacrifice to idols, and commit sexual immorality. So there is this prophet Balaam that was a spokesperson for the Lord in the Old Testament. And Balak, the king, was trying to get Balaam to come against God's people, the Jews, for money. But the Lord says, don't take the money. These are my people. Don't curse them. And Balaam kept blessing them. And they were successful. And finally, the enemy got in there. Well, actually, just before that, Balaam was going to share how Balak could infiltrate the camp of Israel. And then on the way, God opened the mouth of the donkey. Remember that? The donkey speaks like Mr. Ed. Speaks to him, and then there's the angel with the sword out there. Don't go any further. Beware. But unfortunately, Balaam went the whole mile, and it cost him his life for money, the love of money. As 2 Timothy says, the love of money is the root of all kinds of evil. And some who have followed after it, like Balaam, have pierced themselves with many sorrows, many regrets, because they served idolatry of money. And that's what the Lord is saying they're doing there in Pergamos. Man, that's that Vegas of that day. Yeah, I love the limelight, the gods, the marble. Oh, I bought into that lie. I've been to Vegas, stayed at the Venetian and the Bellagio.

0: to my chagrin, and I was just caught in wonder like Balaam or Elimelech in Moab. Wow, look at this. This place is cool. Have you been there in Vegas? You've seen the Venetian, everything marble, the finest of money can buy, spectacular. And the Bellagio water show and all the stuff they have there. It's easy to get caught up in that stuff. But the Lord had to get my attention through many different means. Broken cars many times. Car was victimized, or car was stolen. Temptations at its finest. Suicides. Oh my gosh. I can't even look at the place. In the casino, it's brought me so much disgust. It's taken so much from me. And it's taken a lot from other people like Balaam and Elimelech and Samson. And the list goes on. And here at Pergamos, like, you guys love money. It ought not to be so. Don't love the things of this world. So Balaam represents compromise. Idolatry teaches us not to be selfish. Love not the reward of wickedness, neither desire the gain of iniquity. Proverbs 15:27. And not only did the Lord rebuke them because they held the doctrine of Balaam, but they also held to the doctrine of the Nicolaitans. We looked at this light before, just brought it back. But here it is in our passage. Revelation 2:6 and 2:15. They were an early heretical group in the Asia Minor area. First century, no doubt. The rebuke of Ephesus and now Pergamum rebukes the church for tolerating their doctrine. They taught the teaching involved Balaam, yes. Idolatry, sexual immorality. Led believers into practice contrary to God's holiness. And according to the church history, the Nicolaitans were a heretical group who lived in unrestrained indulgence. I'm so glad we don't have those temptations. Praise the Lord. We're here in Los Angeles. We have every temptation known to man. Anything your heart's desire is there. And if you like it here, you can go to a place called Sin City. It's interesting. Why are we, as Christians, going to a place that's called Sin City? I don't know. I got into it. Well, that's right. You know, we got a saying here. Whatever you do here, it's going to stay here. You don't have to bring it home. And I don't think that's the case. The debt, some broken marriages. So what happened in Vegas, unfortunately? It doesn't stay there. It destroys families and lives, fortunately. So the Lord told them, hey, look, I have this against you. Like these two groups. This is the only rebuke that he has towards them. These things, verse 15, thus you have those who hold the doctrine of the Nicolaitans, which thing I hate. Repent! Turn away from. Run the opposite direction. Or else I will come to you quickly and will fight against them with the sword of my mouth. The Lord has said it very clear. Judgment begins in the house of the Lord. How are we that have been exposed to the truth so flippant about it and say, I'm sealed. Shall we sin the more that grace may abound? Paul says in Romans, may it never be. How shall we who died to sin still live in it? Don't be like the Church of Pergamos, following compromising doctrines out there. And it's so easy to do, especially in Hollywood, especially with technology and all its glory. These things they can be a very useful tool, yes. They can also be a form of idolatry. Video games and whatever app you have on there. There's a lot. I had to get rid of all my gaming apps. Because I'll just sit there and play it all the time. And I'll neglect God's word. And you realize what has more value. What has more eternal value. Not this. I need it. It's a means to an end. It's a tool. But this is God's word. So we got to be careful with idolatry creeping in. The rebuke here about Balaam and Nicolaitans reveals two things. A church, they can be strong in suffering, but weak in holiness. Let that sink. They were a church that was strong in suffering, but they were weak in holiness. They were a church that resisted persecution, but they still tolerated corruption. Let it not be said of us that we were that way. And Pergamos was a city of power, false religion, emperor worship, compromise, persecution, and a city where believers had to decide whether they would stand for Christ or blend into the system. And so that's put before us as we go through Revelation, not just looking at prophecy, but looking at the heart. As Paul writes, we are to circumcise the heart, walk circumspectly, redeeming the time. The days are evil. To resist the devil that he might flee, to be ready in season and out of season, fully equipped with every good work. There's no time to goof off and to stay stagnant. We're not on a cruise ship, brothers and sisters. That's for heaven. It doesn't mean we can't take a cruise here in the physical realm or enjoy certain hobbies, but realize we're in a battle. We're on a battleship as Christians, and we can't be tinkering around with the things of this life because the enemy doesn't take rest. He stays awake all the time looking for someone he may devour, as the scripture says. Satan prowls about like a roaring lion seeking someone he may devour, and the Bible says he schemes and plots and he figures out, how am I going to get to Mr. Go-Lucky Christian there? To such and such parents, and I want to destroy, rob, kill, and destroy. Let's get together, the demons getting together and crafting and planning. This is what the word says. We're not unaware of his devices, trying to plot and scheme. But we don't have to worry about it. We don't have to freak out. Oh my gosh, he's always awake. I have to stay awake at all times. No, because greater is he who is in you than he who is in the world, and you are more than conqueror in Christ. You just don't realize it. You just buy into the lie that Satan has been feeding you, that you're not strong enough, you're weak, what good are you? You messed up, you got in the flesh, you told someone off, you flipped someone off. Oh, how, what good are you as a Christian, you little hypocrite, you? And you didn't read enough word? And you hear those lies? And you're like, yeah, I did. God doesn't receive. No, he still receives you, actually. Your identity doesn't change based on what you are or are not doing. Imagine that. He still looks at you as redeemed, bought, and valued. You just literally got in the flesh. He goes, you're still valued. What? What are you talking about, Willis? Yeah, you're still valued. You're still worth it. You're still justified and righteous. And the sooner that you actually believe that, the sooner the enemy flees. The sooner you realize, dude, the enemy's got nothing on me. Can't touch this. You sing in the MC Hammer song. Can't touch me because I'm sealed in Jesus. I know who I am. That's the greatest threat, I believe, that we have against the enemy, is that knowing who you are in Christ. Take that list, say it off and dwell on it, memorize it, memorize those scriptures. So when the enemy attacks you, like, no way, I am sealed, I'm a child of God, and you can't touch me. Yeah, I messed up, and I'm going to repent, Jesus forgive me, but I'm going to get back into this race. I'm not going to be defeated by these self-defeating negative tapes. Believe that. Believe it. Why? Not because you can of yourself, because your emotions say otherwise. I know that. Believe it because God's word says it.
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2: 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Sometimes when I am praying for others, I come across a prayer request that just really resonates with me. mean. Hey, I am Katie Evans, and I am on my church's prayer chain. They send out emails, but I also go to the station website and enter the keyword prayer, and I will pray for those who are asking for prayer. And you can do that as well. Like I said, station website, keyword prayer. Well, you're there. Pray for others, and then you can submit your own as well. And when I read Louise's prayer request, I'm like, ooh, girl, I am the same way. So this prayer request, Louise says, Lord, each time I want to spend time in your word and your presence, there are so many distractions and things running in my mind. Take me back to when I would read your word and understood it. Amen. And Louise, if you are listening, I do the same thing. I need to be, you know, whether it is doodling or kind of doing something with my hands, playing with a little bit of Play-Doh. That's been something. Kinetic sand. Love that. I don't know. My brother has ADHD. Maybe I do as well. But it's so easy for me to be distracted, and I just want to be in God's presence. I pray this prayer all of the time.
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8: Hello, I'm David Jeremiah. When we look at America at 250 years, we do so with gratitude, with honesty, and above all, with hope. Because our hope has never rested in human strength alone. Our hope is in the Lord. There is hope for America when we remember God, when we take responsibility for the way we live, and when we walk in truth. There is hope for America because the Bible assures us that God is still sovereign and He still rules over the nations. So let us look to God with faith for our nation's future. Let us thank Him for His blessings in the past. And let us ask Him to guide this nation in the years to come. May He continue to bless America.
9: 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Welcome to Open My Eyes. I'm Lori Wilburn. 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I believe what God's Word says in 2 Timothy 3:16, only the Word of God is actually profitable to be taught, to reprove, correct, and to train believers in righteousness. Only the Word of God can make one adequate for serving God and equip us to minister for God. 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It was A.W. 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
12: The weekend is here. Let's get it going. 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The Seed is a Christ-centered, God-glorifying, Spirit-filled fellowship of believers eager to share God's love with you. 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The Seed is a place to belong and grow in God's grace and love. Our prayer is that you will experience God's grace at the Seed and that you will come to know God's love. 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Welcome to this week's Seed of Faith.
13: Welcome to this week's Seed of Faith, brought to you by the Seed Christian Fellowship. This is Pastor Dave. We're so blessed that each week you take the time to listen to these messages. It's our prayer here at the Seed that you'll come to know the love of God, grow in the grace of Jesus Christ, grow in the power of the Holy Spirit, sowing seeds of faith in your world, in your family, in your workplace. We've begun a series called Joy in the Journey, and it's based on the Psalms of Ascent. There, did you know that there's 150 Psalms in the Bible? And we're going to look at Psalms 120 through 134 in this little series called Joy in the Journey. Most people, most scholars call them the Songs of Ascent. And Psalm 120 we did last week, and we're going to look at Psalm 121 this week. Did you know that the Jewish people call these 14 Psalms, Psalm 120 through 134, Shir Ma'aluth? The first word, Shir, means a hymn or a song. And the second word, Ma'ala, the singular of Ma'aluth, means both a step or a stair or a going up. And I always question, you know, and the theologians have debated through the centuries, going up where, going up how, going up when. Some scholars think that the Israelites sang these songs as the captives returned home from captivity in Babylon. Other scholars suggest that these songs were sung as the people climbed the 15 steps that led from the courtyard of the women to the courtyard of the men. Most scholars believe that these 15 songs were sung by the people as they journeyed from their homes to Jerusalem for the three-day major festivals, Passover, Pentecost, and the Day of Atonement. The faithful Jewish people would leave home and journey back to Jerusalem. The scholars believe that Mary, Joseph, and Jesus sang these psalms as they returned back home for the high and holy festival days. Think about this. Put yourself in the story. You're walking to Jerusalem with Jesus and the disciples, and they're singing these songs as they climb the hills from the Sea of Galilee up to Jerusalem. It would normally take 3 days to walk from the Sea of Galilee. That's where Jesus' ministry was most of the time, around Capernaum. But they're traveling. If they traveled from the Sea of Galilee to Jerusalem, it would normally take 3 days if they went through Samaria. But a lot of people didn't want to go through Samaria, so they would avoid Samaria and would take up to 5 days of walking through that land. Did you know that the Dead Sea is 1,412 feet below sea level, and Jerusalem is 2,474 feet above sea level? So the climb up from the Dead Sea, or the ascent, is 3,886 feet straight up, winding mountain trails. I always put it in perspective because here in Rancho Cucamonga, Mount Baldy is right outside of our windows here. And Mount Baldy is about 4,193 feet in elevation. It would be like for me or for us walking slowly up to Baldy and singing these songs as we ascend. Now that is a powerful thought. So what I want to do is I want us to pray before we begin this. And Psalm 121 is a powerful psalm, but let us pray. Lord God, we call out to you. Come quickly to our assistance. Let your words be life as we study the songs of ascent. We begin this time today as we prepare our hearts and our minds. As we sing these songs, we lift our eyes to you, for we know our help comes from you. In Jesus' name we pray. Charles Spurgeon wrote that Psalm 121, quote, is several steps in advance of its predecessor, for it tells us of the peace of God's house and the guardian care of the Lord. While Psalm 120 bemoans the departure of peace from the good man's abode and his exposure to the venomous assaults of slanderous tongues, in the first instance, his eyes look around with anguish, but here they look up with hope. So this is Psalm 121. It begins with, I lift my eyes to the mountains. Where does my help come from? My help comes from the Lord, the maker of heaven and earth. He will not let your foot slip. He who watches over you will not slumber. Indeed, he who watches over Israel will neither slumber nor sleep. The Lord watches over you. The Lord is your shade at your right hand. The sun will not harm you by day, nor the moon by night. The Lord will keep you from all harm. He will watch over your life. The Lord will watch over your coming and your going, both now and forevermore. Well, those are some much-needed words for us today. It sure feels like sometimes that our foot is slipping. We have news of wars and rumors of wars. We have a lot of issues going on in our lives, and we have to lift up our eyes. When the Israelites went up to Jerusalem, they would see in the cleft of the rocks and see all the pagan gods and other forms of worship. They would see these things and they would say, I lift my eyes to the mountains. Where does my help come from? Does our help come from these different pagan gods? No. They would lift their eyes a little higher and shout and sing, our help comes from the Lord, the maker of heaven and earth. So I'm going to pause. I'm going to, you know, every week I imagine looking into your eyes, looking into your faces, and because I don't see you, I don't know where you're at. I don't know where you're walking, where you're driving, where you're working. I don't know the struggles that you have. I'm going to ask you a question. Where does your help come from? Where does your help come from? That's a powerful question in any time or any day. Where does our help come from in times like we live in today? We're facing, you know, wars. We're facing economic struggles. We're facing a lot of things that are going on. I believe that so many of us allow the fear and panic of the times that we live in to overwhelm us. We tend to take our eyes off of the cross and we look at the crisis. Let me say that again. So often we take our eyes off of the cross and the victory and the joy and the peace that the cross brings to us. And we look at the crisis, the trials and tribulations and the problems. We tend to panic instead of resting with peace, the peace of God that surpasses all understanding. Maybe a good so what question is, what are you looking at in your time of crisis? I don't know where you're at. Maybe you're in a crisis. Maybe you've lost your job. Maybe your health is broken. Maybe you're in a bad relationship. Where does your help come from? Where do you look when you need help? Now, I'm not saying that we don't need to be wise and listen to our leaders and take all the necessary precautions that they ask us to take or doctors tell us to take. But we are not allowed to let fear and anxiety and panic to rule and reign in our lives. Philippians 4, chapter 4, I would encourage you to go to Philippians 4. And listen, if you don't have a Bible, we have a couple in our church that they're giving out one-year Bibles. If you would like to have a one-year Bible, or if you'd like to have a reference book to a Bible, you can email me at PastorDave@TheSeedChristianFellowship and give me your address, name and address, and I'll mail you a Bible or I'll mail you a reference book. Philippians 4 is a powerful New Testament book, and Paul writes Philippians when he's in prison, when he's chained to a Roman guard 24 hours a day, 7 days a week. And he writes these words, and he says, rejoice in the Lord always. And I will say it again, rejoice. Let your gentleness be evident to all. The Lord is near. I think the ending of that first fifth verse, let your gentleness be evident to all, the Lord is near. I don't know what you need, but I want you to know that the Lord is near. Last week we talked about calling on the Lord, knowing that we are aliens in the land. Calling on the Lord. The Lord is near. And then verse 6, do not be anxious about anything, but in everything, by prayer and petition, with thanksgiving, present your request to God. And the peace of God, which transcends all understanding, will guard your hearts and your minds in Christ Jesus. Finally, brothers, whatever is true, whatever is noble, whatever is right, whatever is pure, whatever is lovely, whatever is admirable, if anything is excellent or praiseworthy, think about such things. Whatever you have learned or received or heard from me or seen in me, put it into practice, and the God of peace will be with you. What a powerful, those are some powerful words of comfort. Don't be anxious about anything. Don't be anxious about the struggles that you're going through. Our help comes from the Lord, the maker of heaven and earth. Protection by God, under the watchful eye of God, being covered by God, having God as our help, is the, well, it's the dominant idea of the Psalms. In the Hebrew text, only one word is used, what our version translates variously, watches over or preserves or keeps. The word is shamar, S-H-A-M-A-R, shamar, and it's used 6 times. It is found twice in the second stanza, verses 3 and 4, once in the third stanza, verse 5, and 3 times in stanza 4. Once as keep and twice at watch over. Shamar. You know God's watching over you. God wants to preserve you. God wants to keep you. Shamar. It's used 6 times in this psalm, Psalm 121. You've been listening to The Seed of Faith, brought to you by The Seed Christian Fellowship. Our prayer team would love to pray for you. You can go to our website at www.theseedchristianfellowship. Click on the icon for prayer, and our prayer team will write your prayer down, and our prayer team will pray for you. If you would like to have questions, or if you want to just email me, you can email me at pastordave@theseedchristianfellowship.com. So 6 times the word watches over or preserves or keeps is used. Have you ever thought about God watching over you? Maybe you've experienced a time when, well, you came through something. Maybe you came through an accident, or you came through a health scare, or you came through a broken relationship, or, you know, you came through some financial issues, and you go, oh, the Lord was watching over me. The Lord was keeping me. And that's the word shamar. I want you to know, God knows where you are. God knows what you're going through. God has your best interests in mind. He's watching over you. Derek Kidner was a pastor and professor, and he wrote in his commentary, he captures this idea of verse 2. And he says it this way, quote, "The thought of this verse leaps beyond the hills to the universe, beyond the universe to its maker. Here is living help, primary, personal, wise, immeasurable. I lift my eyes to the mountains. Where does my help come from?" And the answer to that is, my help comes from the Lord, the maker of heaven and earth. Here in Southern California, and maybe where you live, I don't know, you live by the mountains, and every morning when I walk out, I look at those mountains, and I lift my eyes to them, and I say, I lift my eyes to the mountains, but where does my help come from? And I lift my eyes higher, up to the heavens, because, see, my help comes from the Lord, the maker of heaven and earth. And that's what Derek Kidner is trying to say here. Our help comes from the Lord. So what? Maybe we should, you know, pause and stop and think about this. We're able to get through these verses. It's our hope that we can get through these verses, you know, when he says in verse 3, he will not let your foot slip. He who watches over you will not slumber. Indeed, he who watches over Israel will neither slumber nor sleep. Have you ever thought about that? That God is watching over you and God's awake? You listen, if you're having a hard time sleeping, my prayer is that you'll be able to put your head on the pillow, close your eyes, and rest peacefully because you know that the one who watches over you will neither slumber nor sleep. In verse 5, it says, the Lord watches over you again. That's the third time he's watching over. In verse 3, he watches over you. He will not slumber. In verse 4, he watches over Israel. In verse 5, he'll watch over you. He doesn't just watch over, you know, the city that you live in or the state that you live in or the business that you're working in, or he's watching over you. Do you see how personal this is? God knows you. God knows where you're at. God knows where you've been. But more importantly, God knows where he's going to take you. In verse 5, it says, the Lord watches over you. The Lord is your shade at your right hand. You know, if you live here in Southern California on a hot, sunny day, maybe when you go to the beach, you would say, oh, man, I need an umbrella or I need some shade to get some rest. That's what he's saying here. The Lord is your shade at your right hand. And then in verse 6, he says, the sun will not harm you by day, nor the moon by night. Well, they lived in a desert land. They knew what the sun could do to them. And so they sang that as, imagine walking for 5 days, the sun not harming you by day, nor the moon by night. And they had, they were very superstitious. They had this superstition that if the moon was called Luna, and if the moon struck you by night, you would become a lunatic. That's where that comes from, if you were struck by the moon. And so they're saying the sun's not going to harm you by day or the moon by night. You don't have to be afraid of the darkness. In fact, right above that, he who watches over you will not slumber. He who watches over Israel will neither slumber nor sleep. God cares about your provision. God cares about your protection. Verse 7 says, the Lord will keep you from all harm. He will watch over your life. You see how personal this is? Can you imagine walking hand in hand with God through the darkness? I don't know, maybe you're going through the darkness right now. And it says that the Lord will keep you from all harm. He will watch over your life. And verse 8, the ending, the Lord will watch over your coming and you're going, both now and forevermore. Listen, God, and I've said this like 3 times in this message, God knows where you are. I don't know. God has put it on my heart that just someone is really struggling today listening to this message, thinking that God has forgotten them, that they're going through so much pain, maybe so much suffering, so much fear, so much anxiety, and they're stuck or they're frozen in their fear. God knows where you are. God knows where you've been. But more importantly, he knows where he's bringing you. Verse 8 is such a powerful verse. The Lord will watch over your coming and your going, both now and forevermore. God is a present God. He's been in your past. He's present with you now. But he's going to bring you to where he wants you to be with him forever. When I sit with people at their deathbed a lot of times with hospice, I read this psalm to a lot of people when they're preparing to meet Jesus. And it says, the Lord will keep you from all harm. He'll watch over your life. The Lord will watch over your coming and your going, both now and forevermore. Can you imagine? You know, it says in Psalm 139 that you are fearfully and wonderfully made, and wonderful are his works. I know so well, for I knit you together in your mother's womb. It also says in Psalm 139, all the days of your life were written in a book before one of them existed. And here in Psalm 121, the Lord will watch over your coming and your going both now and forevermore. I don't know when you get in the car and hop on the freeways out here if you say a little prayer, but I do. I say a little prayer and I say, Lord, watch over my coming and my going, and watch over all these people on the road with their coming and their goings. Your promise is that you'll watch over us now and forevermore. That's the promise of this passage. I would encourage you to try and memorize some of these verses. And I would encourage you to memorize verse 1 and 2. It's kind of a responsive psalm. You know, it's a psalm of ascent. Imagine Jesus and the disciples walking the 3,000-some feet up to Jerusalem for the Passover, getting ready for that Holy Week before he went into town with the shouts of Hosanna, Hosanna. And they're singing, I lift my eyes to the mountains. Where does my help come from? And they would respond, my help comes from the Lord, the maker of heaven and earth. And it ends with, the Lord will keep you from all harm. He will watch over your life. The Lord will watch over your coming and your going, both now and forevermore. Shamar. It means watches over, preserves, and keeps. It's used 6 times in the 8 verses. 6 times. That's a powerful word. In times of terror, turn and trust in the one who created the heavens and created you. His promise is that he will never leave you or forsake you. In times of fear, let faith be your strength and hope. Remember that the steadfast love of the Lord endures forever. In a time of crisis, we need to keep our eyes on Christ and not the crisis. In times of panic, we need to turn to the Prince of Peace and not allow panic to rule and reign in our hearts. We're told in Philippians 4 that the peace of God will guard our hearts and our minds in Christ Jesus, and that the God of peace will be with you. So today, I challenge you to memorize one verse, maybe 2 verses of Psalm 121. Last week, I asked you to memorize part of Psalm 120, I call upon the Lord. Here, he says, I lift my eyes to the mountains. Where does my help come from? And the response is, my help comes from the Lord, the maker of heaven and earth. I want you to know that God loves you, and so do I. Let us pray. Lord God, in these times of crisis, we look to you. In these times of fear, we let faith be our strength and hope. Lord, in these times of panic, we turn to the Prince of Peace. We hold on to the promises that you give us, that you will never leave us or forsake us, because you watch our going out, and you watch our coming in, both now and forevermore, in Jesus' name. If anyone needs prayer, I encourage you to go to our prayer site. Our website, www.theseedchristianfellowship. Click on the prayer icon and we'll pray for you. If you have questions, don't hesitate to email me at pastordave@theseedchristianfellowship. God loves you and so do I. God bless. Have a blessed week. The Lord bless you and keep you and make his face to shine upon you and be gracious unto you this day and always. God bless. See you next week.
14: 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The Seed is a wonderful fellowship of believers growing in God's love and grace. And when you do come, please make yourself known to Pastor Dave, because he would love to meet you. 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And remember, God loves you, and so do we.
2: 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Over the weekend, my fiancé and I went on a grand IKEA adventure! Hey, I'm Katie Evans. And I do love IKEA. It's always so much fun. And we go and we get the, obviously, Swedish meatball meal. I was tempted because they've got a good deal on pasta and red sauce and their Swedish meatballs. But I just went with the classic. You know it. You love it. If you've ever been to IKEA, it's the Swedish meatballs. It's the gravy. It's the lingonberry jam. It is the mashed potatoes and, of course, the veggies. You gotta get that lingonberry drink, too. So good. But went on a little adventure. Got some inspiration. They had a sale. Got myself some little fairy lights that I'm putting up on one of my bookshelves just to make it a little bit more whimsical, because I always think my life could have more whimsy. Ended up also with some candles, you know, just the nice tall, what are they called? They're skinny candles. Anyway, got some of those. It's a vibe. Got cozy on the mind. Sure, it's summer. Sure, it's warm. But hey, it's always fun to go through IKEA, get some meatballs, and get some good decorating ideas.
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16: Hi, I'm Mark Finley with Hope Lives 365. You know, in the book of Daniel, there's a great prophecy in Daniel chapter 2 about the great image. And you come down the four nations, the fourth nation, Babylon, Medo-Persia, Greece, Rome. And the toes of the image are divided, part of iron, part of clay. The Bible says the kingdom shall be divided, partly strong and partly broken. And then it says that they'll mingle with the seed of men, but not adhere one to another. You know, the divided Roman Empire has been divided for centuries. The nations of Europe have not united. Bible prophecy is following history like a blueprint. God is in control of this world, and for that, we can be exceedingly thankful.
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22: 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Let's get it going.
0: Hello, and I hope you're having a great day today. Do you know that today is special because it's another day to give praise, honor, and glory to the Lord our God? In Matthew chapter 10.

sound of praise to God. And so, what is the number one thing that a holy and righteous God, in other words, as we watch all the science fiction, what is the prime objective? In other words, when you give eyesight to today and you are alive, you are able to communicate, and you have a full day ahead. Well, if you are planning your prime objective, the prime objective is loving God with all your heart, mind, soul, and spirit. And on that prime objective, the second part is loving your neighbors as you love yourself. I think I put an S in there. I think it's actually loving your neighbor. Okay, whatever it is, it's probably the same thing. And so today, your prime objective is to love God and to love your neighbor. And if we go into the subcategory, as we love our neighbor, we will do them a mighty big favor. And if you were to ask them, what can I do for you? Well, if they're pretty smart, they may say, I need to borrow about this amount of money, or I need you to come and cut my grass, or you know how neighbors are. But if we really want to do to them the ultimate prime objective, we would ask them, do you know Jesus? Because without Jesus in their life, everything else will soon pass away. And so often we are concerned about this physical life, but the prime objective of your life, of my life, and even the reason Jesus came to die on the cross was that the lost may be saved. And so we have an opportunity, and if we meet the challenge, we will be able to do the great favor to our neighbors. And so in John chapter 8, verse 56, Jesus gives us a great parable, and I happen to believe it is a very true story. And we don't really know a lot about the heavenly realms. We don't know a lot about God's throne. And we really don't know succinctly what the angels and the other creations are doing every day. However, Jesus told us a lot about Hades. And for those of you who don't know, we have hell and we have heaven and we have Hades. And so as we go to John chapter 8, verse 56 through 59, Jesus gives us the parable of a rich man and a poor man. And so let's just transport back how many thousands of years ago. And so the Bible records that there was a rich man, and we don't have his name, but we do have the name of the poor man whose name was Lazarus. And as it so be, the rich man lived very, very wealthily. He had everything he wanted. And I'm sure his credit card was definitely 3 or 4 or 5 stars. And so the rich man lived his life sumptuously. And so at his gate was a poor man named Lazarus. And so we look at the story, and they both died. And Jesus tells us that they both went to spend their eternal destination. The rich man, of course, went to Hades, H-A-D-E-S. And so Hades is something that we don't know a lot about, and we only go there about 3 times when Jesus tells the parable of Abraham
And if Abraham is in Hades, then it must be a place that all people pass through upon their death. We have the story of Samuel when he was called up and they wanted to talk to him. And so Saul said, bring me up Samuel. And so Samuel came up, not down from heaven, but the scripture records, he came up from below. And that had really bothered me for a long time because I thought he should be coming down from heaven. And so the scripture records Hades as being a place that is in the center of the earth where those who died went. And so why would they be in Hades and not directly in heaven? Well, I'm not really sure. So I guess I have to wait till I write the book. And then after I write the book, you could please buy the book. I'm just kidding. I haven't written the book. And so I'm going to tell you what I believe right here and now. And so heaven was not open to mankind because mankind had not paid for their sins. And so the blood of sheep and goats and beef, they could not pay for the sins that you and I had created. But from the beginning, God had a plan, and that plan that would allow us to pass through to heaven was the cross. And so you say the cross, that was God's plan? Yes, because only the cross with the Son, Jesus Christ, could offer his blood that would cover the debt that you and I owed to a holy and righteous God in order to go to heaven. And so at that particular point, we do know that three or four people were transported to heaven. One was Moses, one was Elijah, and one was one of the other prophets. And so other than that, it looks like everybody else went to Hades in the center of the earth. And so let's go and see what the dialogue was between Abraham and the rich man who found himself not only in Hades, but there were two parts, and one was actually flame and punishment for the things and the sins the rich man had committed. And so we start off in Luke chapter 16, 19 to 31, and there was a reversal of fate. The rich man who had wealth and who had abundance and lived spectacularly was now in punishment. And the poor man, Lazarus, was living the life of Riley. In other words, he was in the arms of Abraham. And so that's why we say Hades is Abraham's the birth, you know, the lair of Abraham. And so as the story goes on, Jesus begins to tell us the differences that were in Hades. And so Lazarus was being comforted, and he was on the good part of Hades by Abraham. And like I said earlier, if Abraham, the father of faith, Abraham, pretty much one of the highest ranking brothers and sisters in the Word of God, the Jews still recognize Abraham as their spiritual father. We as Christians still recognize Father Abraham as having significant authority and blessing.

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2: The poor man on his gate. And so it'd probably be worth your while to take a look at your bank account and see how much of your money is actually going to help the poor and needy. And you don't have to necessarily open your front door to see who is your neighbor. But if you would be wise and recognize that your eternal salvation may just depend on how you treat the poor, how you treat those who don't know the word of God. In other words, we're not working our way into heaven, but there sure seems a way to loving your way to heaven. And so I hope you have it all worked out. Why should God let you into his holy heaven? And you may have said, well, I said the sinner's prayer, and that may be great, but along with the statement is that repentance and finding out what God would have for you to do. It's mighty hard to be obedient if you're not obedient. And so I would suggest you take a look. Okay, so let's get back to this particular story. Lazarus in the bosom of Abraham. And so the rich man, who the Bible records, he was a long way away from that place where Hades was for the righteous and those who would receive a blessing from God. And so he looked over and he said, Father Abraham, send Lazarus so he may dip his hand in the water that my tongue would be comforted. In other words, he was suffering from the punishment of the heat. And Father Abraham looked at him and said, son, you had all your goodness in your day. And that kind of like, okay, that's me. And he says, you didn't care about Abraham, the poor man, and now he's comforted and you're in torment. Okay, just make sure that you understand completely the word of God and don't rely on what we would call the sinner's prayer. That is a great step, but if we are not obedient to loving our neighbors, then it will be a judgment day. And so I don't think you really want to be there. So find somebody to show love and mercy. And so you don't want to find yourself just not obeying the complete word of God. There are a lot of things that many people fail to recognize as part of loving God. And so we know we're busy. So God wants to do everything for you. And so we mention, because we need to go through all the scriptures, where in the Bible where it says, if, Matthew 10, verse 37, if you love mother or father more than me, you are not worthy of me. So add that to your Christian saying that if I do the sinner's prayer. And again, I hope to not have to remind you that I did not write any one of these passages. And I'll give it to you again because many people have not read the dark side of the Bible where it says Matthew 10, verse 37, if you love father or mother more than me, or if you love son or daughter more than me, you are not worthy of me. And so if you think that is not part

0: part of your teaching, well, then you can read it and you can deal with it yourself. But I would greatly encourage you that if you're able to understand what Matthew 10 verse 37, then I would greatly encourage you to make that a part of serving a holy and righteous God. Okay, so to end the story of the rich man and the poor man, which one do you think you are? And so if we were to examine this passage, I would kind of bet that you and I would probably be the rich man. Now, do you worry where your next meal is going to come from? Are you bouncing from doorstep to street to whatever to have a place to rest your head? Or are you living in a mini mansion with a nice car, with a nice yard, a nice job, and basically living a very, what we're going to say, blessed life? And so if that's the case, you would be the rich man. And so we need to consider your response appropriately. As the rich man asks Father Abraham, well, if Lazarus can't come because of the great gulf, then send Lazarus back to my people so that he may tell them about this place in Hades, the place called hell. And so Abraham, Father Abraham, told the rich man, well, even if someone went back from the dead, they still would not repent. And so that kind of flipped my lid. And I began to think, you mean if someone like I knew was sent from hell to come to the earth to tell me or you or some other person to change your ways because what you think will get you into heaven is not what the scripture says? And the response was, they still will not change. And I begin to think, I'm sure they would change for a month or two or three, but you must put your faith in the Word of God. And if you do not know the Word of God, then you are condemning yourself. Okay, and if we go on, wealthy people tend not to understand how to be wealthy in the eyes of God. Of course, I guarantee you that every penny that you have when you die will not go with you. And I was kind of encouraged at one point to take my Tesla. I guess I'm telling on myself. And I thought, you know, God, can I just, you know, squeeze it in there? And I am finding out, no, the Tesla will not go. No, the house and all the other things that I have worked many, many, many years would be available. Everything I own will belong to someone else in a very short time. Okay, so we get to the story of those, for those of you who are about ready to retire. Hopefully you lived a wealthy life or you're living a wealthy life and you are storing up your blessings for your life in your elderly time. And so what does Jesus say about that? Because he is all over that as well. And so he told the wealthy man who was storing up his great retirement funds, and hopefully that's you. And so the word records one of the strongest rebukes in Luke chapter 12, verse 19. And so the wealthy farmer was told, you fool, you saved up all that money, but when you die, it will belong to someone else, and you are not rich towards God. And so how do you get to be rich towards God? Well, You may have a great retirement fund. You may have all the elements stored up. You may have your 401k, your all the different things. You may have it in stocks and bonds, and you're just ready to live that life. And hopefully you won't be like the rich man mentioned in Luke chapter 12, die the next day, and it will not go to you. It will go to someone else. Hopefully you made that decision. But even if you haven't, all of that will be required of you. And so the scripture records that the rich older man, the wealthy farmer actually, was called the fool. And so the question begs, what finances have you sent up to the heavenly realms? And do you even know how to send money to the heavenly realms? Well, our program is very short. We're not going to do a retirement presentation on what does the Bible say about how to be wealthy. So we're going to cut to the chase and tell you when you give your money away, and for the most part, not after you die, but before you die. And you say, this money I want to give to the poor and needy. This money I want to give to someone who is struggling. This money I want to give to the elderly, because there is a lot of good that can be done with money while you are alive. And so think about your 401k. Think about how much money you have set aside for emergency. Think about your McMansion. And I know a lot of people in this country are living the life of Riley. And there are a lot of people who are not. And so it becomes very imperative that you take your Roth IRA, that you take the money you have stored up, the properties, the real estate, and consider being a blessing to the poor, so that you will have wealth in heaven for the next life. And there will, I guarantee you, be your next life. And so don't have the Lord call you a fool because you are poor when you stand before a holy and righteous God. And he will say, you fool, you had all of that laid up, but you were not rich for the heavenly life. And so my name is Minister Craig Bynum. Believe it or not, I'm a certified public accountant. And so I challenge you to make sure that you have funds and blessing that God will say, well done, good and faithful servant. Share your wealth while you're still alive. And so be blessed, be strong, and be courageous, because those of you who are elderly like me, we are just beginning to serve a holy and righteous God. And so in much love, there will be a return to all those who will praise our holy and righteous God. In Jesus' name. Do you know that the love of God goes way past any instrument of measurement that you or I have?
1: 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I need to do a little bit of organizing. Hey, I am Katie Evans, and I need to organize my catch-all room. Why is it a catch-all room? Well, it's technically the second bedroom, so it's the guest bedroom. I don't actually have a bed in there, but I do have a little couch that my brother, a little love seat that he gave me, and I've got an air mattress, so if a guest comes over, they can sleep there. Someday I want to get a pull-out couch. It's a little more comfortable than an air mattress, I think. Let's see, guest room. Sometimes I will try to resell stuff online, like on Poshmark, some clothes. Yeah, that's all in the closet. It's my craft room. It's my office. It's got my studio up there. Oh gosh, what else? What else do I use that room for? Oh, games. I've got my gaming devices up there on a little old square TV that also has a VCR. So I might be taking some of those VHSs off my mom's hands that she's been trying to get me to take for ages. So it is a room that's got everything. But because it's got everything, it sometimes gets a little bit disorganized. So I think that this week I might plan on reorganizing the catch-all room.
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10: March 4th, 1865, the Civil War was nearing its end. The nation was exhausted, divided, and grieving. On that day, President Abraham Lincoln delivered his second inaugural address, just 700 words spoken in about 7 minutes. 41 days later, Lincoln would be assassinated. Yet the words he spoke that day still echo through history. In that brief address, Lincoln referenced God 14 times, spoke of prayer, and quoted scripture repeatedly. He reminded Americans that both sides of the conflict shared a common faith, saying both read the same Bible and pray to the same God, and each invokes his aid against the other. Lincoln understood that political division alone could not explain the nation's crisis. More than 160 years later, America still wrestles with division, truth, and our dependence on God. The question is whether we'll remember the wisdom Lincoln left behind.
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12: 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God has been faithful to me, and God has kept his promises, and he'll keep his promises to you. Jesus said, "Let not your hearts be troubled, neither let them be afraid." 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It's important that we believe that God keeps his promises and that he will come back to this earth and right all wrongs one day. But in the meantime, don't worry, pray.
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1: Colossians 3:16 says, "Let the word of Christ dwell in you richly, in all wisdom, teaching and admonishing one another in psalms, hymns, and spiritual songs, singing with grace in your hearts to God." Immediately after speaking about the peace of Christ arbitrating in us, in Colossians chapter 3, verse 15, Paul goes on in chapter 3, verse 16, to tell us to let the word of Christ dwell in us. Why does Paul mention the indwelling word after the peace of Christ? The answer to this question relates to a basic principle revealed in the Bible that God speaking requires oneness. Whenever God's people are divided, His word becomes rare. But when the oneness is intact, even the oneness that is produced by the very life of Christ operating in us, God's word automatically opens and the light pours in. Bob Danker has joined us today as we consider one of the greatest blessings in the Christian life, and that is the indwelling word of Christ. Welcome back to the program, Bob.
2: It's very good to be with you again, Matt. I fully agree that this matter of the indwelling Word of Christ is one of the greatest blessings of our Christian life. The more we allow the Word of Christ to dwell in us, that is to make its home in us, the more we experience a multifaceted blessing. In this broadcast, we are going to see a number of aspects of this great blessing of having the Word of Christ dwell in us richly.
1: Amen, Bob. We've been covering in the last programs the sequence starting from verse 1 in chapter 3. So let me read the beginning of this chapter to help us. "If therefore you are raised together with Christ, seek the things which are above, where Christ is, sitting at the right hand of God. Set your mind on the things which are above, not on the things which are on the earth." So there's a sequence that starts with our setting our mind on the things above, not on the things on earth. And it culminates in verse 15, "Let the peace of Christ arbitrate in your hearts, to which also you were called in one body, and be thankful." Bob, this verse is wonderfully experiential, and if the believers in the one body could be brought into its reality, the situation among Christians today, and even among Christian families, would be radically improved. The sequence leading up to this verse doesn't end here. It continues on to verse 16, which will be our focus today. "Let the word of Christ dwell in you richly in all wisdom, teaching and admonishing one another with psalms and hymns and spiritual songs, singing with grace in your hearts to God." Bob, the word dwelling in us cannot be isolated from the context here, can it? Would you say a little bit about what precedes this next step of the indwelling word?
2: Well, Matt, as you mentioned, the preceding verse speaks about the peace of Christ arbitrating in our hearts. And the word arbitrate indicates that there may be some conflict. And as we live together in the body of Christ as members one of another, and we live as parts of the one new man, which is mentioned in verses 9 through 11 in this same chapter, it's possible that there might be disagreements among the brothers and sisters. There might be some conflicts that will disturb the peace and will cause the oneness to be damaged. So oneness among God's people is the most important condition to bring in God's blessing to God's people. Wherever there is division, disharmony, there's no blessing. And the greatest blessing, as we have seen, is that we have the Word of Christ. We have the Word of God among us. So when we have the oneness, we have the Word in a rich way. We need the peace of Christ to arbitrate in our hearts to dissolve all the dissension and bad feelings among us so that the peace among us can be maintained. In this condition of peace, God has the free way to speak to us, to impart himself into us through his word, and we have a rich enjoyment of the word of Christ. In fact, this word not only can enter into us, but it can make its home in our inward parts to supply us with all the unsearchable riches of Christ. So this is the connection. First, we have the arbitrating peace, which keeps the oneness among all the believers. If we would allow this peace to arbitrate, then we will experience a great blessing. That is, we'll have God's word among us in a rich way, and that word will function, as we are going to see, in a multifaceted way.
1: 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Bob, today we're going to see 8 marvelous items like you just referred to, or benefits that flow out of this indwelling Christ. Here's Witness Lee for the first 4 of these 8 functions that we see of the Word of Christ dwelling in us.
3: For a proper Christian walk, we all need to set our mind on things above, right? To bring in the heavenly current of electricity, the heavenly transmission. Then whatever would be transmitted into us, that is the new element, the divine substance. Add that into our being, then you have what? You have not only the renewing, but also you have the arbitrating peace of Christ. Because whatever of Christ transmitted into us becomes the arbitrating essence. That is the peace. Could you follow me? That is the peace. Then the oneness is kept and the harmony is preserved. Then the word comes. Now, what the word looks for? The word of Christ inhabiting us. Well, what the goodness of the word? Could you count? Think over. Number one, the word enlightens. If you don't have the word, you are just in darkness. The word is the light. The word is the enlightenment. Number one. Number two, what? The word nourishes. Nourishes. Oh, the Word of God is full of nourishment. While the Word enlightens, it nourishes us. Number three, the Word what? Quenches. Quenches your thirst. The Word is not only food, but also water. Water of life. Where is the water of life? In the Word of God. You have to take the Word in. So, number four, the Word strengthens. Why many Christians are so weak today? Because they are undernourished. They are thirsty. And hungry and thirsty people could never be strong. If you have the Word nourishing you, quenching you, then you got strengthened. You are strong. Not only strong in your spirit. If you have the word, you'll be strong in your soul. Psychologically, you'll be strong. You'll be strengthened in your spirit and also in your soul. Psychologically, you'll be strengthened. Not only so. If you have the word, you'll be strengthened physically. I have the word in my spirit is strong, my spirit is happy, and this happiness helps what? My physical strength. You have to be assured when you are happy in your spirit, when you are happy in your psychology, surely you'll be healthy in your body. Amen. In Proverbs, there is such a verse. That is, the word of God is a good cure. The word of God heals you, strengthens you.
1: Bob, once the peace of Christ is operating within, producing harmony and maintaining the genuine oneness, then this indwelling or inhabiting word will automatically follow. Bob, we just heard the first four of these eight items or functions of the indwelling word. What impressed you the most here?
2: You know, Witness Lee starts with the first item, which is that the word enlightens us. And he says, and this is our experience, without the word, we are in darkness. And we have verses, you know, in Psalms, it says, your word is a lamp unto my feet and a light unto my path. That's Psalm 119, 105. And verse 130 says, the opening of your words gives light. So the word of God and light are related. So when we have the word in reality and in a rich way, we are not in darkness anymore. We have the light shining within us. The word entering into us brings light to us. And this is so important for our Christian life. If we are in darkness, we're in death, and we are lost. We don't know how to go on. But then, the next three items to me are very related. They're connected. Firstly, the word nourishes us. And of course, Peter refers to the milk of the word in 1 Peter. And the Lord in Matthew says that man shall live not by bread alone, but by every word that comes out of the mouth of God. So the word here is likened to bread. And then Paul refers to the solid food, word as solid food. So the word of God is our food. It nourishes us. It feeds us. In addition to feeding us, it also supplies us with the water of life. The water of life, the living water that is spoken about in the New Testament, is in the Word. And when we have the Word, we have the water, and our thirst is quenched. So if you have nourishment and you have the water, then your being, your person, can be strengthened by the nourishment and by the water that quenches your thirst. If we are undernourished and if we are thirsty, we certainly can't be strong. And this strength, as Witness Lee pointed out, and the Bible points out, is in our entire being. First, our spirit is strengthened by the word. And then when our spirit is strong and full of joy and we are happy within, we have the joy of the Lord in our innermost being, then our psychology brightens up and we become strong in our soul. Our mind becomes clear and sober. Our emotions become proper. And our will is able to choose God and His way, you know. So, you see, we have a strong soul, but then a strong soul also helps our body to be strong. And there are verses in Proverbs, I think it's chapter 4, where it says that the word is kind of like a medicine that heals us. So if we are sick, we should not stay away from the word. We need the word to make us healthy and strong in all the three parts of our being. So this is marvelous. It shows us that we need to be in a condition in which we can receive God's word, and this word can dwell in us in a rich way.
1: Bob, we got a call from a listener who heard about eating and drinking the Lord, and he called and said, I need to get a copy of this CD. I want to buy the CD because this is so striking to me. I've never heard before that we can eat the Lord to be nourished on Him. This is the second point. And also to be quenched by the Lord, that is to drink the Lord, so that we would be strengthened by the Lord. It's very encouraging when someone hears these words for the first time and they're enlightened by this word to be brought into these benefits and functions of the Word of God.
2: Amen, Matt.
1: Let's go back to Witness Lee as he covers number 5 and 6 of the benefits of the Word dwelling in us.
3: Number one, the Word enlightens. Number two, the Word satisfies. Number three, the Word quenches. Number four, the Word strengthens. Then number 5, could you tell me? Very good. Washes. The Word washes without the need of any detergent. The Word washes metabolically, organically. The Word gives us an organic washing. The detergent only washes away dirt outwardly. But if I have wrinkles and spots, regardless what best detergent I use, it could never wash away my wrinkles. Then what can wash away my wrinkles? the word that gets into my fiber organically. Okay, what number six? The word builds up. We are members of the body. We are members of the church. We need to be builded up. Every Christian is a peculiar people. Everyone is so peculiar, so particular. To put all these particular, peculiar folks together, how could you build them together? By the word. Not the word teaching you hourly, but the word touching you. Touching you inwardly. And this is why we got a heavy burden to release the word. Without the word, without enlightenment. Without the word, without nourishment. Without the word, without quenching of thirst. Without the word, without washing. Without the word, without strengthening. Without the word, without building. The more word we release of God, the more building will come into existence.
1: Bob, another benefit of the word is that it washes us organically. And I want to have you develop this a little, but he came to the matter also of building up. The word doing the building up work, and this is really the burden here, isn't it? That even that building up cannot be accomplished by the peace of Christ alone.
2: That's right. The peace of Christ alone cannot do the building work. For the building work, we need the word. First of all, Witness Lee mentions the matter of washing. In Ephesians chapter 5, it says that Christ sanctifies the church, cleansing her by the washing of the water in the Word. So in the Word of God, there is water that washes us. Not washes away the dirt outwardly, but washes away the spots and wrinkles, the blemishes of our being inwardly. Eventually, the result of this washing is that the Lord will present the church to Himself, a glorious church, not having spot or wrinkle or any such things, but that she would be holy and without blemish. So only the Word can metabolically wash away the spots and the wrinkles. These, of course, are symbolic things referring to the blemishes that we have in our being because of the fall and the oldness. Of course, wrinkles are a sign of oldness. If you have wrinkles, it means you're elderly. So the Lord is not going to marry an elderly, wrinkled bride. He's going to marry a very fresh bride, a young bride. So we need to be washed by the Word. But then this matter of building is very important. The whole Bible talks about the matter of building. God is building His house, and Christ is building His church, and the Lord is building up the body of Christ. All these things are mentioned. As Witness Lee points out, we're all peculiar people. We're individualistic. How can we be built up to be one? Only the Word can accomplish this. And in Acts chapter 20, verse 32, Paul says, I commend you to God and to the word of His grace, which is able to build you up. So the word of God's grace is able to build us up. How does it do this? It enters into us and it operates within us to touch us inwardly and to take away from us our individualistic self, I would say, that prevents us from being built up with others, and it ministers into us Christ Himself as the element of the building. So the Word accomplishes the building up that the Bible speaks about.
1: I'm really glad you read that verse, Bob, Acts 20, verse 32, that talks about an ability in the Word. The Word is able to build you up. I think this is awesome. And if we don't have the Word, we don't have the ability to be built up. Let's go back to Witness Lee for the conclusion of today's life study.
3: Now, what number seven? Complete. Perfect. A little child is complete in organs, but not perfected in functions. The little babes, they have eyes, but they couldn't see. They have ears, but they couldn't hear. They have legs, but they couldn't walk, and so forth. They need the perfection, and the perfection is always by growth. The more the children grow, the more their functions are completed. We all need to function, but you need the Word to perfect you. Why? Because the Word nourishes you. That gives you the growth. While you are growing, your functions come out. Because the nourishment perfects the function. So the Word really perfects. And then, what number 8? The Word edifies. To edify a person is to build this person up in himself, mostly in virtues. In the church, when we say we all need to build up, that means to be built up together. This is the church building. This is not the personal building. You, as an individual, you need some edification. You need to be edified. You need to be built up in a personal way. You are short of virtues. You are short of patience. You are short of wisdom. You are short of humility. You are short of kindness. You are short of many, many virtues. The Word of God edifies us in all aspects of virtues. The more Word you have of God, the more virtue you have. Your kindness will be increased by the Word of God. Your patience will be increased by the Word of God. Your love will be increased by the Word of God. Your humility will be increased by the Word of God. Even your wisdom. You will be a person fully edified. So you all have to realize we need the Word. Amen. We just need the Word. The Word of Christ inhabits us. Inhabits us. The Word will take us as its home. It means a lot. I tell you, to make a place your home, you must give full freedom, full liberty, full right to the Word of God. You have to say, Lord, I offer my whole being to you and your Word. I give my right, my freedom, my liberty, my every part of my inner being to you. Lord, get into me and keep your Word in me. And make my inner being a real home to yourself and to your Word.
1: Bob, completing or perfecting, and finally, edifying. The Word really means a lot. There's altogether 8 marvelous points, but Bob, I was very touched with his prayer here at the end, allowing the Lord through his Word to inhabit us, to make his home in us, weren't you?
2: Yes, this is really Paul's emphasis here in this verse. He says, let the Word of Christ dwell in you richly. And the word dwell here means to make a home, to inhabit. So this means that the Lord, through the Word, and of course the Lord and His Word are one. It cannot be separated. Actually, the Word is Christ, and Christ is the Word. So when we say that we should let the Word dwell in us, we are really saying we let the Lord, in the Word and through the Word, make His home in our inner being and minister Himself into every part of our inner being, especially into our mind, our emotion, and our will. For this, we need to give ourselves to the Lord by prayer, as Witness Lee points out at the end of his speaking, to tell the Lord that we give Him all the room in our inner being to move in, to come in, to make His home there, so that His Word and He Himself, in and through His Word, would have the full ground to dwell in us, to inhabit us completely until we're filled with Him and all the riches of what He is. Then we become His expression, and we benefit from the Word in these 8 ways that Witness Lee pointed out. What a rich provision God has given to us in His Word, but we have to make room in our hearts for the Word. And that means we need to open up by praying to the Lord, by giving Him the space, all the chambers of our inner being open to Him and say, Lord, come in and cause Yourself and Your Word to inhabit me completely and fully.
1: 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Well, on behalf of Bob Danker, this is Matt Miller. Thanks for listening. 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
2: Butters was being so cuddly this morning. I love it. But it was a little bit in the way. Hey, I am Katie Evans, and Butters is what I call my sweet little puppy Buttercup. She's, oh gosh, almost 2 years old. She'll be two in October. But some days she's not cuddly at all in the morning. We go for our walk, we eat our breakfast, and then we come home. She sits on her side of the couch. I sit on mine, do a little bit of work, do a little bit of reading, Bible study, whatever. Today, I needed to do a little bit of work. So I'm sitting there with my coffee, and she's just kind of like quietly crying. All right, what is it? And so she kind of like crawls herself over and puts her head on me. Okay. Wanted to sit in my lap. She needed me to be scratching her. Not just with one hand, but two. I thought maybe just one would be fine and I could do some work just, you know, one-handed. Nope, she needed the attention. And so
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9: Hello and welcome to another weekend of Mothers in Ministry. My name is Cheyenne and I am back with my guest, Donna Rush.
10: Hello,
11: hi.
10: Donna.
11: Hi, Cheyenne. Thanks for having me.
9: Last time we were talking about, you know, how you grew up with the Lord and your mom was this big influence to you and, you know, how you have two daughters who are older in their walk with the Lord. First, let's just establish this. Did you want to be a mother always? Is that something that, you know, that you kind of always had in your heart? And did you have a plan of what kind of mom you were going to be?
11: No.
9: Does that make me sound bad?
10: No, not at all.
11: I actually did not think about it a lot. I didn't make a decision, oh, I don't want to be a mom. I'm not saying that at all. But it just never, it wasn't like something that I was like, oh, I can't wait to grow up and be a mom. I didn't think in that way. I don't know why. In fact, I was probably a mom that started a little bit later in life, even though I did get married at 24. We had our first child when I was 31.
9: Oh, really?
11: Yeah, so we waited a little while. And then my second one at 35. right? Yeah, 35.
9: Oh, wow. Okay.
11: Yeah. So I was became mom a little bit later. So
9: how was that? Were you scared more of for being, you know, older, or were you established? You know, was that like a good time for you?
11: Yeah, I think that, I mean, this is going to also sound strange, but I was, you know, I've been married for a while, and I said, Craig, you know, we're going to have kids. We probably ought to do it. I'm almost 30. You know, I was like, really? I said, we should do that. We were just, I don't know, we had moved around several times for my job, for his job, and we were just kind of into the, I guess, work mode or what have you. And then suddenly, wow, we're almost 30 years old, and I've really just said to Craig, you know, well, if we're going to have children, you know, we better, we better think about this. And he was like, yeah, okay, you know, so I don't know. It was just kind of a strange thing, but that's the way it went.
9: That's why I like to talk about it, is because, you know, we never plan these things, and sometimes we do plan things, you know, but like.
11: And then it goes another way.
9: Yeah,
11: so,
9: exactly.
11: Yes.
9: That's it just falls back into, we have our plans, God has his, you know.
11: Right.
9: Yeah. So you didn't expect it right away, but when you found out when you were pregnant, did you have like, you know, a sensation coming over you about, you know, your faith, or did you just kind of like get into pregnant world, you know?
11: It was an exciting time. I would say it was kind of fairly typical, you know, but I will say when she hit about 2-3 years old, maybe 4 actually, because I had never been around children very much, to be honest,
9: but,
11: I didn't know there were delays. I didn't really get that. And finally, my mom said something when she turned 4, you know, that maybe, I don't know, there's something, you know, she maybe wasn't developing the way she should. And I was like, really? What? You know, and then someone at church, actually a preschool, a director of our preschool said, hey, is, you know, Lauren ready for kindergarten? And I was like, well, I guess as ready as she's ever going to be, because she was kind of a handful, got to say. And she was like, I think there's a language, maybe it's a language problem. And I was like, language problem? What are you talking about? I didn't even know that there was an issue. I just knew that. To be honest, I thought, man, was I meant to be a mom? I am not a good mom. My child never listens to me. I can't get her to do anything I want her to do. It's just, I felt like I was not a good mom.
9: I think, you're, I mean, you're definitely not the only one.
11: Right.
9: You know? And that's kind of why we do this, is just to talk through that, you know?
11: Yeah. And then, you know, she recommended us to Texas Children's Hospital. And I thought, at first I was offended. I was like, what? You think something's wrong? You know, that's so silly. But there was, you know, we went and had some testing done, and she was diagnosed, you know, as being on the autism spectrum back then. This is many years ago. PDD-NOS, pervasive development disorder not otherwise specified. You know, they've come a long way now. Now it's just a spectrum autism is. So that's what was going on. So she wasn't understanding a lot of what I was saying. She was trying to obey what I said, but then wasn't, because she was hearing the end of sentences and not the whole sentence. And she was trying to figure it out. So if I said something like, hop in the tub, but don't get your hair wet, she would hop in the tub and immediately lay down and get her hair wet. See what I'm saying? But it wasn't a disobedient child. It was two people who had no idea what was going on. And I would just be like, what, you know?
9: Yeah. So you definitely had some challenges in the beginning, you know?
11: Yeah.
9: And how did God play in that? Did you have a moment where you kind of just had to fall, you know, and accept that God has put you here, you know, like I said, you know, you're chosen to be her mother, you know, and I deeply feel that way.
11: I think that, I honestly, at that moment when I was told that, I feel like when she was just going into kindergarten, and then the first day of kindergarten, they called me to come pick her up.
9: Oh, really?
11: I didn't really have the diagnosis quite yet. We had done some testing, and I was kind of devastated by that. And then a few weeks later, we got the diagnosis. A doctor before that I'd gone to just said, oh, she's just a strong willed child. You need to. There was no, I did not have any clue at all. And the doctor said, well, you know, many children like this would thrive best in a group home and when they grow up. It was devastating, and I was in mourning. For probably 2 years, to be honest, because it was like a death in a way. And if a mom's listening and knows, you know what I'm talking about, because you have to say, you have to, and it's over time, say goodbye to certain dreams that you have for them at that moment, because that's not going to be realistic. So you have to say goodbye to that, and it's hard because you know, as a mom, you dream about this that for them, and whatever they want to do, they can do it, and we're going to be with them.
9: Yes.
11: And that sort of thing. So. That was a rough couple of years, and here I am talking about it now. I'm getting choked up because it's in and out of emotions throughout the years.
9: It's a lifetime.
11: So, you know, it's having to say goodbye to that and accept you know, and then now you still have this adorable child who, when you pick them up from school, they're running at you, mommy, you know, and so they're still there physically. And now it's just a different child than in your mind that you have. So you have to let that go. And mm-hmm. it's kind of like a death in a way, the mourning process, I would say. Yeah. And then you have this child and you're going to get through that because it does get better, you know, and that's the encouragement that I would have is that God will equip you and get you through those times and grow you during those difficult times for sure.
10: Grow is the perfect word because we all have to be, what is the word, refined, right? You know, we all, and I think that's a perfect thing to say right now is that, you know, God will work on us, you know, to refine us, to be a servant for him. And as a woman in this world, you know, it's really hard to differentiate yourself from the woman that the world wants you to be, you know, and the mother that the world wants you to be and the mother that the Lord needs you to be, you know, for your children.
11: Wow. That's very wise, Cheyenne.
10: Yeah.
11: I need to write that down. It's great.
10: It's easy to get caught up in the world. And I feel like this show is to help moms influence each other that we are doing the right thing by our kids. We still need for them to understand that this is our role as mothers, you know, not to be women of the world.
11: Right.
10: And women
11: so
10: for
11: true.
10: The world.
11: Yes.
10: We are bringing up this next generation of children to be servants for the Lord, to be our little disciples. Going back to, you know, how we have kids in different ages, what are things that you still influence with your kids as their walk with Christ as they're older now? Do they still come to you, you know, for advice in their walk with Christ?
11: Yes. Specifically, I can think of Faith was calling me and saying, Mom, I feel like I'm pouring into so many people and right now nobody's pouring into me. Can you pour into me?
10: Oh, that's great.
11: Yes. And I was, yes, I can, girl. And so that was so great to just know that she was, first of all, just feeling that way, you know.
10: And that she could come to you.
11: Yeah, that she could come to me.
10: That's lovely. Mm-hmm. That's awesome.
11: I felt
10: your daughter
11: it
10: could come.
11: Yeah.
10: And I know that like makes any mom's, you know, flesh just kind of melt because you're like, oh, you need me.
11: Yes, I know.
10: Yeah.
11: And then with Lauren, you know, it's a little bit different, you know, being on the spectrum, she comes to me with social cue questions. Sometimes it's more relational and building relationships in her life and coming to me with different things. And then I give her some, you know, maybe advice on how to handle certain things. You know, like right now, you know, she would like to be married.
10: Mm-hmm. Yeah.
11: You know, and that has not happened, you know, for her. She's kind of going through that right now. So just kind of walking her through that.
10: And just like inspiring her to be the woman of God. You know,
11: that's
10: just,
11: right. That, you know. Exactly. That God has you created right now for a purpose. He has a plan for your life right where it is right now. And, you know, I just encourage her to continue to read her Bible every day, to continue in her ministry that she does at church and her involvement with her, her church. And, you know, to try not to be so focused on that aspect of it.
10: Yeah.
11: You know, that God has a plan for her life. It is. God has a plan for her life, you know, and,
10: Yeah, that's awesome. Mm-hmm. And, you know, just for little kids, it's kind of the same thing, you know, just, you know, getting them confident in the Lord and trusting in the Lord. And with my little ones, it's more talk, you know, they can't sit down and read a book, you know, the Bible as much as I, you know, it would be awesome. But for me, it's most just, you know, talking at their level and kind of just making them understand that the Lord is always going to be there for them, you know, and just showing them in front of, you know, being that model and showing them, like, I have times where I break down, I cry in front of them because I'm so frustrated about, you know, whatever is going on around me. But I have to take a deep breath. I look at them and be like, I'm going to pray for a minute. You know what I'm going to be like? I'm going to pray for a minute.
11: Got to go get my strength, my cup refilled.
10: Yeah. And I'm just like, you know, I'm not going to leave them. I want them to see me pray. You know, I want them to see me.
11: Yes. That's
10: go
11: important.
10: Through that process, you know. And so, and that will definitely build them up to a

0: 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You don't need a building. You don't need a choir. You just need to turn your heart to Air One.
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2: Thing, you know, like if you want your child to be a good soccer player, you're going to start them at 2 years old or 3 years old. You're going to put them,
3: you're going to put them in T-ball, you know, and it's
2: exactly the same. If you want to grow a healthy relationship with the Lord, then you need, and if you want that for your children, you know, which we all do, you know, then you need to set the foundation for them. Mm. And it's hard to pick up when you're at an older age. You know, everything is easier when you're at a younger age. So.
3: Absolutely. Yeah. Having said that, it's never too late if you're listening. Take them this Sunday. Start this Sunday.
2: Yes, exactly. Yes. Take them to church this Sunday. You know, and a lot of churches, you know, especially I love that Core Church, we have, you know, so many rooms where it's inviting for women to bring their kids. You know, even if you have a kid who's very emotionally attached to you, moms, I know there is a lot of kids out there who, you know, they're clinging to your side. You can still go to church. A lot of churches are doing, you know, an extra overpour room or the nursery room, you know. There's not a reason for you not to go, you know, just bring your kids because it's good for them and for you.
3: I mean, and our church has a great special needs ministry. So like,
2: that's awesome.
3: Yeah. And I think, I mean, you can look for that. If you have a special needs child, look for a church that has that ministry. So if you can comfortably leave your child in capable hands and go and have your cup filled and nourish your soul and worship the Lord, you know, and just have that time with him because you need it. It's so important.
2: Yeah.
3: It's critical.
2: Yeah.
3: To your motherhood.
2: Yes. Mm-hmm. All right. Thank you, Donna, so much. We talked about so much stuff and I can't wait to re-listen to this. All right. Well, thank you, everyone. And if you have any questions about where you can go to church, you know, maybe me and Donna can help you out and find one for you. And we'd love to do that. So let us know. And you can send me an email, Cheyenne@kkla.com. You can contact Donna also
3: at kkla.com.
2: Donna@kkla.com. All right. Thank you so much, Donna.
3: Thank you, Cheyenne.
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11: Christianity, in a large degree, has been dumbed down in America. Christianity in America is in dire straits. Attendances are falling down. People leaving the church. The enemy has turned his big guns against the church, and he's seeking to destroy it, but he will not be able to do it. Why? Why? Ask me why. Because Jesus sat up on this rock. I'll build my church in the gates of hell. Shall not prevail against it. Somebody, listen, young, middle-aged, and old in this nation, God is revealing himself to them, and they are going to do it the Bible.

0: away. Now, it's necessary for you to be able to discern what this is about. Now, hear me well today. Adam is the one who plunged humanity into sin. What did I just say? And you know that I've taught you repeatedly that the Virgin Mary got impregnated by the Holy Ghost. The third person of the Trinity impregnated a virgin girl and planted within her womb Christ, the Anointed One. Why? Christ, the Anointed One, came to pay the penalty for the rebellious act of Adam. And what he did was he proved that he was God through miracles, through signs, through wonders. But the greatest thing he did was he allowed himself to be arrested illegally, and they whipped him, they beat him, they pulled the flesh from his bones. And he was God. Jesus Christ is Lord. So the Lord paid the penalty for the sins of his enemy. Man had become the enemy of God. The mediator, Christ, came, shed his blood on that cross, paying the penalty for man's sins. Now, I'm going to just stick a pin right there. Most people in the church don't believe this. They think they do, but they don't. And some believe it, but don't know how to take advantage of it. You need to know something, brother and sister. There are only two kinds of people that walk this planet. Two. Those who are dead in sin and those who are dead to sin. Only two. So either you are dead in sin or you're dead to sin. What did I just say? Now, if you're in Adam, you're dead in sin. You cannot get transitioned out of Adam without believing in the death, burial, and resurrection of Jesus. If you believe in the virgin birth, and you believe that Jesus performed all the miracles that are recorded in the scriptures, and if you believe that Jesus went to the cross, shed his blood, and died on that cross, and that he arose from the dead on the third day, and if you have repented of your sins, you are no longer in Adam, you are now in Christ. Now, here's something else that's rarely ever taught in the American church. The kingdom of darkness had taken over the earth. Y'all gonna sit down, y'all sit down. I gotta stand up, y'all gonna make y'all stand up. The kingdom of darkness invaded planet earth when Adam disobeyed God. When Adam disobeyed God, darkness came into the planet earth. When Jesus came again through the birth canal of this virgin girl and paid the penalty for our sins, he set up a new kingdom right alongside of the dark one. The kingdom of life and light. The kingdom of death and darkness. Death and darkness, life and light. I said death and darkness, life and light. What did I just say? So when you are not born again, you are in death. Anybody, listen to these words, anybody who's not born again, they're in darkness. And they're deaf. They're in death, and they're going to die and go to hell for sure. Now, listen carefully. People don't go to hell for what they do. They go to hell for what they are. You can be born again and commit a sin, but thank God that committing that sin is not going to unsave you. Because committing a sin is going to save you, you need to get saved every other day, some of you. Some of y'all need to get saved every hour. Some of y'all every 15, say amen to these words. So God the Father, God the Creator, is absolutely satisfied with the redeeming blood of Jesus. So you got all these folks who go to American church the visible church, that is. And they always trying to overcome sin. Always trying. And they just as ignorant as they can be. The moment you heard the gospel and the moment you repented of your sins, you gained victory over sin right there. Two people got it. Because if you really get this, it'll make you dance. To know that Adam put you into sin, and when Adam put you into sin, you had nothing to do with it. He did it on your behalf. Adam got you into sin because of what he did. Christ got you out of sin because of what he did. this gospel is grossly misunderstood. This gospel is grossly misunderstood, and few people in America really believe it. Because when you believe the gospel, you know that you're no longer a sinner. And not only are you no longer a sinner, you have God in you. Let's get closer than that. You are a part of the very essence of God. You become a part of the body of Christ. He's the head and you're the body. Raise your right hand. And say, Jesus is the head. The believer is the body. Every believer is part of the body of Christ. You don't become a part of the body of Christ because you stop smoking and you stop drinking and you stop sleeping around and now you sanctified, now you holy now. Don't make me laugh. No, you become a part of the body by believing in the death, burial, and resurrection of Jesus. You become a part of it. You become a part of light and life. Glory to God. Now the false prophets and the uninformed people, then they step in and start talking about you're going to get a blessing, you're going to get some money, your breakthrough is coming, dance and buck. And even when people fall for it. And they'll say things like, God wants you to be blessed, and he wants you to have plenty of money, and he wants you to overcome, and your haters, you're hating on you, and they're jealous of you, you're ignorant too, preacher. It's not about that. It's about understanding that you're in the earth to represent the cause of Christ. And what business is he in? He's in the business of redeeming people. For the Son of Man has come to seek and to save that which is lost. The Son of Man has come to snatch people out of the devil's hand so they won't burn in hell. For God so loved the world that he gave his only begotten Son, that whosoever believeth in him should not perish but have everlasting life. That's what this is about. It's about you understanding. There's nothing more blessed than to have the confidence that you'll never die. Why y'all look at me so funny today? I'm like, what is I'm preaching the gospel right here, brother. Listen. To be able to know that you'll never die, that you're going to live on infinitum. And not only are you going to live on infinitum, first thing is this. Now, what's going to happen to you eventually is that old no good body is going to fall away from your spirit and your soul. Your body's no good. I said your body is no good. It's full of lust and pride. Raise your right hand, everybody. Say, my body is no good. Your body is no good. It's full of lust and pride. And by the way, I'm ahead of myself right here, but let me go and make a statement. By the way, your body is such a bad boy until God can't do anything with it. Now, when something that bad, that means it's bad, brother. For the body is not subject to the laws of God, neither indeed can be. So here you are living inside of a body that is anti-God. Living inside of a body that's anti-soul and spirit. Your body only thinks about the body. The body loves food. The body loves sex. The body loves money. The body loves anything that's against God. And it is the responsibility of the believer to use their faith and trust in God to take that body and present it to God. I'm right today. Now, if you can't do this, go somewhere and sit down. Because as far as the spiritual world is concerned, you can't navigate it. Let me restate that. As far as the spiritual world is concerned, you cannot be led by Holy Ghost while walking in His flesh. What did I just say? You cannot be led by Holy Ghost while walking in the flesh. So the first thing that the born again believer need to do is use your faith to conquer you. Because you are a mess in the flesh. All of us. How many of us? How many? So I know point you pointing your finger at me. Did you hear about Ron Hill? Now some of the things people say about me, I did it. But some of the things I didn't do that. No, I didn't do that. And someone said, which one is true? You figured out yourself. And besides all that, my spirit is pristine. My spirit man is absolutely perfect. There's not a flaw in my spiritual man. I am perfectly saved by the blood. I've been redeemed by the blood. I've been regenerated by the Holy Ghost. I'm seated in heavenly places in Christ. I'm more than a conqueror through Christ and His blood. Say amen to these words for me. And plus, I know how to use the weapons of my warfare to take authority over the flesh, to take authority over demon power, and not to be infiltrated by the world's philosophy. I'm walking this earth as a Christian. I'm walking this earth as a representative of God, fully equipped by God. All the things I'm telling you right now, God did it all. All I did was I believed that it came to me. I repented and got born again. I kept confessing my sins and got baptized in the Holy Ghost. I kept confessing my sins and learned how to walk in the Holy Ghost. I'm sinless. Therefore, I'm sinless. That'll come to you tomorrow. Amen. So here it is. You Christian people need to get it out of your head that you don't have the victory. You have the victory. Everybody who's born again, you have the victory over Satan, over your flesh, and over the world's philosophy. And you're here now to be full of and to be led by Holy Ghost. To do what? To preach Christ's gospel when He tells you to. To put the gospel in sinners when He tells you to. Hallelujah. To be led by God. To fulfill the destiny that God has for you. You don't know what you're doing. You got to be led. When it comes to Christianity, you don't know what you're doing. I don't know what I'm doing either. If God says to as many as are led by the Spirit of God, it didn't say to as many that lead the Spirit of God. You don't lead the Spirit of God. The Spirit of God leads you. What did I just say? Praise the Lord, brother. So I got to quit teaching them what to do, but I got to get this out of me right here, you see. I'm trying to get to you, see. Now, the moment a person believes the gospel, they become new creatures in Christ. Through no effort. Please don't come telling me about what your mama taught you. If she didn't teach you biblical principles, she messed you up. Stop bragging about your denomination. Stop bragging about you third and fourth generation Church of God in Christ. It don't mean nothing. It ain't worth the papers written on. It means nothing. God does not have any grandkids. Say amen. Amen. You must be born again. I said you must be born again. And when you are born again, you are more than a conqueror. When you are born again, you are seated in heavenly places in Christ. when you are born again, you are part of Christ. Glory to God. And you have been authorized to use his name in prayer. You've been authorized to use his name to rebuke the devil and to cast the devil out of your mind. And see, most church people, listen to these words. Come on, listen. I don't have a lot of time here. Most church people, this is what they do. They always wanting God to do for them what only they can do for themselves. May I tell you today, everything that God has done for you has already been, gonna do for you has already been done. Hallelujah to God. He's already suffered. He's already bled and died on the cross. He took your sins upon himself. He was raised from the dead. And he said to you, to as many as has called upon him, you shall be saved. You're saved. Saved from what? You're saved from sin. You are a new creature in Christ. You're the body of Christ. You're not here some poor person begging the devil to stop. You make him stop. Greater is he that's in you than he that's in the world. Hallelujah, brother. I've been at this a long time. I'm not your little novice guy here. It took me a long time to learn this. What I'm about to say, it's going to sound simple to you. It's going to sound simple, but it took me a long time to learn this. When it comes to my life, I have three characters that I'm dealing with. Me, God, and the devil. Me, God, and the devil. The devil's on one side talking to me. God on the other side talking to me. And they both sound good, too. Oh, they sound good. That devil can sound good, brother. I said the devil can sound good. Can y'all say amen to this? But I have to be so full of the word. I have to be full of the word so that when the devil speaks to me, I can know it's the devil and not God. Okay. Now, it took me a while to learn this here. It took me a while to learn this. Satan knows how to come through the flesh and to say something to me that I'm familiar with. As a matter of fact, to say something to me that I've done in the past and enjoyed it. And people talk about sin, it's the best sin. It's good sometimes. Sin feels good. I'm going to try it again. Sometimes sin feels good. You lying thing. You know that feels good sometimes what you did before. You want me to come out there and tell you what I'm talking about? Turn your neighbor and say, don't do that. We at church. Am I right about this? So yes, Satan has this amazing ability to come through my flesh and remind me of what I've done before. And it's most appealing. I said it's most appealing. And if I'm not born again, and if I'm not illuminated by the Word and Holy Ghost, I won't even be able to detect that it is the devil. That's why church folks do all kinds of stuff they do. Because it's not that they're just so evil, evil people. No, they're ignorant people. You got some born again people who are ignorant. From the standpoint, they don't know how to correctly apply biblical principles to their inner man. So your inner man, your enemy, matter of fact, this is not you, this is the house you live in, but inside you is where the devil want to come through the flesh and talk to the soul. Because he wants the soul to turn to the fleshly, beggarly things. He wants the soul to turn to the lust of the flesh, the lust of the eyes, and the pride of life. And once you do that, you can be born again and look like a son. I'm preaching good. Y'all ain't saying amen. So what happens is, if you are ignorant when it comes to scripture and you don't know the voice of the Holy Ghost, when the devil speaks to you, 99.9% of the time, you're going to go with the devil. The devil is a hater, he make you be a hater. The devil is a pervert, he make you be a pervert. The devil is nasty, he make you nasty. Say amen, somebody. But when you are truly born again, I love it. When you're truly born again and you are inundated by the Word and the Holy Ghost, so when the devil speaks to you, you recognize his voice. Then your manual, your life manual, tells you, resist the devil. Glory to God, brother. It says, resist the devil and he'll flee from you. So if the devil ain't fleeing, that means you're walking with him. Y'all won't say amen. Anybody scared of y'all? Anybody say, hey, anybody scared of you? If you don't resist him, he's not going to flee. But when you know who you are and you know whose you are, then then you use the weapons of your warfare. For the weapons of your warfare are not carnal, but they're mighty through God to the pulling out of strongholds. God's not going to pull your stronghold down. Come on, Jesus. Come on in the room. I get so sick of ignorant praying people. How in the world he going to come somewhere and he's already everywhere? Come on in. Please. What you should say is manifest. You see, ask him to manifest. God always manifests in my life and of your life. When the devil speaks to you, you resist the devil, you cast the devil out in the name of Jesus, and then you turn to the book. and then that's when God began to flow in you and through you. That's when he can talk to you and you recognize his voice over all other voices. I know the voice of God. Is anybody in here know the voice of God? Raise your right hand. Raise it high. And say, raise it high. And say, I know the voice of God. And you better listen to him. To as many as are led by the Spirit of God, they are the sons of God. And all of this comes about because of the gospel. It's because of the gospel that I know what I know. This is because I got born again. May I tell you today, brothers and sisters, that you can't even see what I'm talking about if you're not born again. Except a man be born again, he cannot see the kingdom of God. Except a man is not born again, he cannot enter into the kingdom of God. So when you get into the kingdom of God, you've got to become intelligent according to the scriptures. You got to know the word. In the beginning was the Word, and the Word was with God, and the Word was God. God is the Word, and the Word is God. You ain't got to worry about God keeping his Word, because God is the Word. So why do you think the devil is always trying to keep you out of the Word? Because he want to keep you ignorant. I stand in the pulpit every Sunday, beg you, read the scriptures. Y'all, please read your Bible. You still ain't thinking about what he's saying. And then Monday and Tuesday, beat your brains out. He don't know why I'm going through so much trouble by bishop. Because you are hard-headed. Because you are ignorant. Because you refuse to obey the word. God sent me in here to tell you what he wants you to know. And you're going to fight me? Fight the hand that feeds you? I'm here to help you. I'm not here to hurt you. And not only am I here to help you and not hurt you, I have evidence that what I'm talking about works. I'm not just up here spitting and yelling. And I don't want to go through all of what I can prove, but suffice to say, I have evidence. I'm trying to get down to something. I'm going to get there in just a minute. So here we are. Now, hey, brother, hey, sister, when you come to understand that the only entities that you got to concern yourself with, yourself, God, and the devil. Anybody that's got anything to do with this? See, what you folks think about me and say about me ain't got nothing to do with me. It has all to do with you. If you lie, you're going to reap it. If you tell the truth, you're going to reap it. But it ain't got nothing to do with me. I reap what I sow. I don't reap what you sow. like my top leader in the Church of God in Christ, Bishop Jew Sheard. Bishop Jew Sheard, fine man. I have no problem following men of God. But I can't reap what he sows. And he can't reap what I sow. Bishop Peters is my local bishop here. I can't reap what he sow. He reaps what he sow. And not only that, see, when I deal with leaders, I'm very careful. When I'm dealing with leaders, I'm very careful to try to please them. Let me tell you why. I'm very careful in trying to please leaders because if I can't please them, I can't please God. See some of y'all so far from this, you can't even understand what I'm saying. The Bible said, obey them. That is what? You think most church people are going to do that? No. They talk about the folks who got ruled over them. They badmouth them. And then when they started getting all sick and dying young, I don't know what's wrong. You did it to yourself. Your attitude did this. Your motive did this. Well, bishop, they ain't no good. Neither are you. How you going to sit up and talk about what's wrong with everybody else as if ain't nothing wrong with you? Raise your right hand. Say, that's stupid. So I'm trying to help you today. I've been stupid before. The reason I can talk about stupid is because I've been stupid before. I'm not stupid anymore. When I worked under Charles Everett Blake, I did everything I could to help make him successful. Not because of Charles Everett Blake. It was about him. It was about Jesus. Because I knew Jesus told me to help him. And I knew that Jesus was watching my motive and my attitude. See, most of y'all are not smart enough to know that your motive and attitude is going to set the bar for where you're going in God. Your motive and your attitude is going to determine your level of spirituality. What did I just say? You got to have an attitude, listen to these words, you got to have attitude and a motive that I'm going to take authority over the lust of my flesh, the lust of my eyes, and the pride of my life, and I'm going to get up under somebody and follow them as they follow Christ. Hallelujah. And I'm going to do everything I can to help them be successful. Now listen to these words. I'm not expecting anything from them. I'm planting a seed in the spiritual world. I don't know who's going to get pregnant with my blessing. But once I plant the seed, the earth gets pregnant with my blessing. And I just got to walk around. Who's got my blessing? Where it is? Because once I put that seed out there, somebody got pregnant. Y'all, it'll come to you later. So if I keep... If I continue to obey the word and treat people the way the word told me to, if I keep treating people the way the word of God told me to, then the spiritual world gets pregnant with my act of faith. And there's no way that I can continue to obey God's word and end up broke, end up defeated, end up begging, sad. Because there ain't none of that in the kingdom of God. There's joy in the kingdom. There's peace in the kingdom. There's love in the kingdom. There's joy in the kingdom. There's money in the kingdom. Everything you need is in the kingdom. What did I just say? Don't you want to be a part of the kingdom? Don't you want to be a part of the kingdom? Don't you want to be a part of the kingdom? Come on, everybody. Don't you want to be a part of the king? That's the song. You didn't pick it up. That's okay. I gotta try to finish this. Now, I'm trying to get it down. I got a passage. I'm going to read it. Trust me, I do have a passage. But I'm trying to get you ready for it. So now here it is. You have to know that you are here to represent the kingdom of light. Amen. The kingdom of darkness is all around. Devils and demons are all around. But they can't phase you. They can't stop you when you are operating in kingdom principles. But the only people who can operate in kingdom principles are those who are born into the kingdom. And when you're born into the kingdom principles are found right here. And see, most people in the church are always trying to do something, but you need to try to be something. See, if you be, you'll get a chance to do. My bishops and the leaders of the Church of God in Christ can't stop me from being. I don't need the permission of my leaders to be. I get that from God. And if I be, I get a chance to do. If I be holy, if I be full of faith, if I be full of hope, if I be full of love, then I get a chance to do. And I don't need your permission. If I operate in the kingdom of light, the kingdom of light is more powerful than the kingdom of darkness. You go into a dark room and you turn the light on, where does darkness go? It's no more, not there. Light puts out darkness. Darkness can't put out light. Thank you, Jesus. So the kingdom principles are a kingdom of light, light and supernatural power. Light and supernatural power. So you got to not only claim that you're saved, but you got to get full of the book. Read your Bible, fast and pray. So that you can distinguish, listen to these words, so you can distinguish the difference in the voice of God and the voice of the devil. Both voices are speaking to you. They come after you all day, every day. And you've got, so when God speaks, you embrace and obey. When the devil speaks, you fight and reject. And ain't no point you obeying the devil and then mad with God because you did. I don't know. I don't understand. I don't understand why all this happened to me, because you listen to the wrong voice. You can't obey God and stay in bondage. You can't obey God and stay broke. You can't obey God talking about your husband or your wife. That can't, no, my wife can't stop me from obeying God. Trump can't stop me from obeying God. Can't nobody stop me from obeying God. That's my choice. That's my choice. Choose you. Choose you this day. Whom you gonna serve? And so I don't go around begging Bishop Shiro, oh, Bishop Shiro, can you please give me a chair? No, I don't. I got a new bishop, Bishop Peters. You can ask, hey, oh, can you please? No, I don't. Because they're not in control of the kingdom. Jesus Christ is in control of the kingdom. And I have access to him because I have his words right here. I know how to impact, to be impacted by him, because I read his word, and all I got to do is trust and obey it. And don't listen, don't get mad at me because I'm telling you the truth. Because, see, you sit under this ministry, here's what's going to happen to you. You're going to find out that you are the problem. And you can't blame your husband, your wife, black folk, the Latinos coming over the border, Trump them, the rednecks, the blacknecks. No, you. Turn to your neighbor and say, you. And once you use your faith to overcome you, I'm confessing today that I am free from sin and dead to sin. And you got folks in it right now. Come on, ain't nobody who was in. Then you ignorant until you need to read your Bible. You go read Romans 6. And Romans 6 will tell you that you are free from sin and dead to sin. Glory to God. I'm walking in the Holy Ghost under the blood. I'm covered with the blood of Jesus, surrounded by the angels of God, indwelt by the kingdom of God, and in the name of Jesus. Now I take authority over every demon. The devil can't control me. He ain't my daddy. He used to be my daddy. Turn your neighbor and say, who's your daddy? He He used to be my father, but not anymore. I've been born again. I said I've been born again. I got God in me. The creator of the universe lives inside of me. I said the creator of the universe lives inside of me. Anybody else going to say that? Well, say the Korean said the creator of the universe lives inside of me. Well, tap your hand and say, praise the Lord. So now, here's what I'm supposed to be saying today. Now, listen to these words. There are three laws that must be employed in your life. The law of faith, the law of hope, and the law of love. Those are the three laws that governs the kingdom of light. Everything has a law. Everything is legal in the spiritual world. These demons, they know when an individual, they back up off of you. Now they'll come and talk. The devil can't bring you nothing because you get stronger. Help me to say, I get stronger. Because what God wants you to do, help me, Holy Ghost. The Pentecostal church of which we Pentecostalism is just a shame. We do a lot of yelling. The Pentecostal church is to be about the casting. The Pentecostal church is about moving in the gifts of the Spirit. When was the last time you've been in the Pentecostal church and the gifts of the Spirit operated? Because our leaders are not ready for this here. And upon them getting mad at me because I really don't care. I'm 81 and I don't care. Throw your hands in the air like you. Listen. If we're going to be a Pentecostal churches have to be more than talky-talky. We have to be talky-talky plus walky-walky. All these preachers, they elders, they can't catch a flea off a dog's back. Go sit down and get on the altar and repent of your sins and cry out until you get anointed with the power of the Holy Ghost. I'm right today. Now, I may not have been right yesterday. I may not be right tomorrow. But I'm right now. Come on, say amen. Now, here's the deal. We want to be a Pentecostal church. Raise your right hand and say, we want this to be a Pentecostal church. Where we enjoy the fruit of the Spirit and the gifts of the Spirit and the power of the Spirit. And so what you need to understand is, in order for us to get there, you're going to have to get more involved in prayer. Praying for the right thing. Praying for God, first of all, to teach you how to walk with Him. Don't just assume you know. God, teach me how to embrace biblical principles, how to think, how to speak, and how to act. Give me insight on how to deal with folks I know don't like me. Give me insight to deal with folks who laugh in my face and talk about me behind my back, and then you reveal who she is and who they are, and then teach me not to try to retaliate. In other words, teach me how to be dead to me, but alive unto you. Oh. Raise your right hand and say, I have a long way to go. Turn to your neighbor and say, you too. Let me finish this. Right now, I hope it don't take me long to do this. If I go over time, it's my business. Because y'all kept on praising going on. I kept doing that. I'm not going to be alone. Luke 11. Luke 11:1. I'm going to read this quickly and we're going to be out. Has this helped anybody today? The book of Luke chapter 11 verse 1. The book of St. Luke. There it is. And it came to pass that as he was praying in a certain place, what was he doing? Praying. Who was this praying? Jesus. Jesus was a praying Savior. He was a praying Savior. And it came to pass that as he was praying in a certain place, when he ceased, one of his disciples said unto him, Lord, teach us to pray as John also taught his disciples to pray. Raise your hand and say, God, teach me to pray. In the name of Jesus. Because I tell you right now, if you can't pray successfully, you can't walk successfully. Nobody can live successful as a Christian if they can't pray successfully. I'm right today. Next verse. And he said unto them, when you pray, say, our Father, which art in heaven. He is our what? Father. How did he get to become your father? Because you heard the gospel, you repented, you accepted Christ as Savior, and he's your Father, your Savior, and your Lord. Our Father which art in heaven, hallowed be thy name. We give praise to your name. Thy kingdom come. Jesus invaded planet Earth. Planet Earth has been given over to the devil. When Adam disobeyed God, the devil became the prince of this world. Satan is the prince of this world. Therefore, we have to invite the kingdom to come into this earth. And then we have to live for God so the kingdom can be expressed in this earth. Thy kingdom come, thy will be done. As in heaven, so in earth. Raise your right hand and say, God, thy kingdom come into my heart, into my home, and into this house in the name of Jesus. That's what we want. We don't want the kingdom of darkness. We want the kingdom of light. Next verse. Give us this day our daily bread. Give us what we need today. I'm not worried about yesterday. I'm not worried about tomorrow. Supply me today. Next verse. And forgive us our sins. For we also forgive everyone that is indebted to us. Forgive me my sins and I forgive everybody else. I've been mistreated by church folks and unchurched folk. But I forgive everybody. I forgive everybody. I don't care what you say about me, Bishop, whoever you might be. I don't care what you do to me. I'm not going to let the devil use you to stop me from being blessed. I forgive everybody in the name of Jesus. God grace me to be able to forgive. You got to forgive. You got to forgive. What I say you got to do? Forgive. And lead us not to temptation, but deliver us from evil. I want to be delivered from all evil. Next verse. And he said unto them, which of you having a friend? And shall go unto him at midnight and say unto him, friend, lend me 3 loaves. Next verse. For a friend of mine is in his journey, is come to me, and I have nothing to set before him. Next verse. And he from within shall answer and say, trouble me not. The door is now shut, and my children are with me in bed. I cannot rise and give thee. He's lying. We're going to prove it in a minute. Next verse. I say unto you, though he will not rise and give
1: him. Portions of the following are pre-recorded.
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6: We are Living by the Word Ministries, a nonprofit organization dedicated to one cause. That cause is the truth given in the Holy Bible, which we believe is the inerrant and infallible Word of God, conferred to man to live by. We let the Word of God be the final authority as to what is or is not true. We strongly feel that if we do not expose false doctrine, we only encourage it. This ministry is designed to challenge you from an apologetic point of view. 1 Peter 3:15 instructs us to always be prepared to give an answer to everyone who asks you to give the reason for the hope that you have. But do this with gentleness and respect. This is Michael Tinsley. Please stay tuned while we arm you, the believer, to keep living by the Word. It's the noble thing to do.
7: Yes, indeed, we are living by the Word. Good evening, ladies and gentlemen, and welcome to Living by the Word Ministries presentation of the Bible Information Brokers. 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You'll be hearing from him momentarily. My name is Eric Stanton. I'm one of the teammates here on the Bible Information Brokers. We've got brilliant Brandon on the board, making sure everything runs great. Got Mr. Daryl Easy D. Fulton, who you'll hear from momentarily too. As I mentioned, Pastor Thomas Ananias, and a little bit later, Dr. Edward Dalcor to answer your questions. At this time, let me give you the number to call in, or you can actually go on Facebook. We are live on Facebook at Bible Information Brokers. The number is 888-995-5552. Once again, 888-995-5552. Gentlemen, good evening.
8: Good evening, sir. How are you?
7: I am doing well. How about yourself?
8: Doing all right. How are you, brother?
7: Pastor, you there?
9: I'm here. Yes, I'm sorry.
7: There you are. No worries. How are you this evening?
9: I'm doing well, Eric. Thank you.
7: Good to hear. I guess we all survived the fourth, so we were all here. Yes. With that said, Pastor, unless you had something else you want to say before, Daryl?
8: Yeah, real quickly. Hey, Pastor, how you doing, brother?
9: Hey, good, Easy.
8: Good. Listen, folks, we gave the number out to you already. Eric did, 888-995-5552. But I want you to know that you can also, like Eric said, go on Facebook at Bible Info Brokers on Facebook. But also, write down this email address because it's going to be very instrumental to either send us questions. And also, you'll be able to donate later on with that same email address of livebyword@aol.com. livebyword@aol.com. We'll give a little bit later on in the broadcast as well. And you can send your questions by that method as well. We can get the questions that way too, even as Pastor Hollywood is going over his sermon. That's it, Eric. Thank you.
7: Thank you. So, Pastor, if you don't mind, would you pray us into the show?
9: Sure, absolutely, Eric. Father, we do. We thank you again for the opportunity to share your word. We pray for the listening audience as well, that what is said tonight, whether it be through the sermon or the Q&A time with Dr. Dalcor, that you would be glorified. Again, we want to push you to the forefront. You're the celebrity. We thank you for Brandon and Eric and EZD and Dr. D. For their service to you, and we just want to glorify you. You're the celebrity. May there be more of you at the forefront, and may we regress in the background as a result. And may you be glorified by what is said and done. In Jesus' name we pray. Amen.
7: Amen. Now, if you don't mind, Daryl and I are going to step back. And if you please take us to church, Pastor.
9: All right. Well, I'm going through this series, as you guys know, Let Not Your Heart Be Troubled. This morning, we're almost done with this. We probably have 2 or 3 weeks left, but discovered something very unique. We're in John 14, verse 6, and this is where Jesus says, you know, I'm the way, the truth, and the life. Let me read it for the listening audience as well. And then I learned something that all these years, you know, I never really had to study it like this. So I come up with an interesting summary of what Jesus is doing, but let me read it. Jesus said to them, I am the way, the truth, and the life. No one comes to the Father except through me. And then you have Galatians. I use the verse in Galatians, Galatians chapter 4, verse 6. And just want to read it for you. We're fast-forwarding. Verse 6 makes this comment. Because you are sons and daughters, God has sent forth the Spirit, capital S, of his Son into your hearts, crying out, Abba, Father. So here we go with this statement in this text that is amazing. Jesus does something as a result of a question, two questions, one from Thomas, another one from Philip. In this text in 14:6, he summarizes the central truth of the gospel. This is amazing to me. In other words, he ran down the plan in the beginning, and now they don't get it. So he comes right back in verse 6. And it's a summary. It was necessary for him to repeat it and to summarize because the question that was put forth by Thomas. So let's remind ourselves of the setting. Here we go again. The Lord's about ready to go to his death on the cross. And he informs his followers, the 11, that he is about to leave them. They naturally now become anxious and unhappy. We know that because in verse 1, he says, do not let your heart be troubled. The word heart in the Greek means the soul. The word troubled in that English translation means anxiety, anxious. So now Jesus recognizes this, and he comforts them. Don't let your heart be troubled. Here's what he says. Believe in God, believe in me. That's going to be the answer. They don't get it, though. And then he outlines the great purpose that he's going to fulfill. He told them. Keep in mind, he's been with them for 3 years. He's letting them know that he's got to fulfill the purpose by going to his death, being resurrected, having the ascension to go to heaven, back to the Father, and everything else that follows. And we've been looking at the details, what we said when we started. We're going to go big picture about 8 weeks ago. Big picture, get the broad strokes. Then we're going to take apart in detail specific sections, look at them, and build on those details, then put them right back in at the end. That's where we're at now. And so we've been looking at these details. What details? The purpose of the Lord's death on the cross, the purpose of the resurrection, the purpose of the ascension, what the Lord did in heaven, and then the second coming. He fast forwards it to them, and now he's saying, I go to prepare a place for you. Remember that verse? Well, he's not building mansions. He's got to handle the issues that allow you and I to get to the Father, subsequently getting to heaven. That's what he's preparing. And the law was the first thing we looked at. The laws of beast, it'll prevent any human being from getting to heaven. Nobody can live at God's standard and not sin. And so the Lord sums it up to these 11 in verse 6. And then he turns around and he makes this comment. I think it's sort of funny in a way, but he goes, you know what? Now, you know where I'm going. You know the way I'm going. It's going to lead you, I'm paraphrasing, it's going to lead you to be with me in glory. And all you got to do now is follow me. And he's telling the guys, I'm paraphrasing, I've told you the plan. I've outlined it to you, the purpose. Then Thomas makes a question. And Thomas says, Lord, I don't know where you're going, and I don't know the way. So now, I don't know if Thomas was thinking Jewish, because Jews felt that when the Messiah came, he would get rid of Roman domination, set up the kingdom of God, and then we live happily ever after. But Jesus said his kingdom was not of this world yet. It's a spiritual kingdom. And Thomas, when he said, I don't get this, that then Jesus summarizes, I'm the way, the truth, the life. The definite article V shuts down every other way to heaven, every other way to God. He's telling them, you've got to come through me to get to the Father, God the Father.

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2: As a result of Thomas's question that we're going to look at, chapter 11, verse 16 of the Gospel of John, and here we go. Then Thomas, who is called Didymus, said to his fellow disciples, "Let us also go that we may die with him." Now he's talking about the backdrop to this is Lazarus died. And Jesus is saying, let's go. He's asleep. And they're thinking, oh, he's taking a nap. And no, he's dead. And I'm going to show you something. Thomas thought it was a mistake. And that's the sort of guy he was. He was very slow to understand. We see another example of this with him. Remember when Jesus rose from the dead? Everybody's afraid. You know, they're in this room together, probably discussing what do we do now. And then we see in the middle of it, the women leave and they go to the gravesite and they go, man, we've seen the Lord. Thomas says, I don't believe it. I won't believe it until I can touch him, putting my finger in the prints of the nails of his hands. And then what happens a week later? The Lord comes, and this is interesting too, goes through the wall, obviously, glorified body, and he doesn't say, hey, you all doing, how you all doing, sit down, chit chat. He goes immediately to Thomas, and he goes, Thomas, put your hands here, put them in my side. Now, how would he know that? Was he listening to the conversation? I mean, see, and let me read the text now, John 20, verses 25 to 28. I just want to share with you Thomas's mindset, type of personality he had. And this is chapter 20 now, so some things have happened, because I'm definitely not capping on them. Chapter 20, verses 25 through 28. Here we go. The other disciples therefore said to him, we have seen the Lord. So he said to them, unless I see in his hands the print of the nails and put my finger into the print of the nails and put my hand in his side, I won't believe. After 8 days, his disciples were again inside and Thomas was with them. Jesus came, the doors being shut, and stood in the midst. And he said, peace to you. Then he says to Thomas, reach your finger here. Look at my hands. Reach your hand here. Put it into my side. Do not be unbelieving, but believing. And then verse 28, look what Thomas says. He said to him, my Lord and my God. He got it. Took him a while. He starts to get it now. And so just a side comment, I want to thank We need to thank God for Thomas's honesty, his question, I think, because it led the Lord to make a huge statement for us. What one? John 14:6. Thomas had two difficulties, and our Lord responded with a double reply. Thomas said in chapter 14, verse 5, listen to this, gentlemen. Thomas said to him, Lord, we do not know where you are going. That's issue number one. And how can we know the way? Issue number two. Double issue that he poses, and Jesus answers it. And it's not only in the interest of Thomas and the 11, but for us, because it's the most urgent and relevant question.

0: for us today, for humanity. Christ still speaks to us today, down through the ages with this verse. Well, what's he saying? He's saying to us in our troubled, unhappy world, and there's a lot going on today. In John 14:1, the first thing he's saying, don't let your soul be anxious. Believe in God. Believe in me. That's the great pronouncement of the gospel, gentlemen. So to the listening audience, are you anxious this evening in your soul for something? You need not be troubled if you will only believe what Jesus said in John 14:1, and then we drop to 14:6, that he is the way, the truth, the life, and no one gets to God the Father unless they come through him. And I think many of us are like Thomas today, in terms of questioning, well, what is all this? We don't understand. What is it you're trying to say, Lord? That's exactly Thomas's issue. And the gospel comes right down to meet us where we're at. Thank God for the honesty of the gospel writers for writing this in the book. They don't hesitate to put in the human difficulties, and I appreciate that. They show when Christians fail. They show when David failed. They're real. It's the real, real when you look at it. And so here we have our Lord, who now is amplifying a statement and summarizes it for Thomas and for us. The two vital, essential points, and here's what they are, gentlemen. The first one, our destination is God and the knowledge of God as Father. That's our destination. And we must be really, really clear about that destination. Well, what's the goal? What is it that mankind really needs, in a sense? Our Lord answers it by saying, the destination is God. No one gets to the Father, there's God the Father, without coming through me. And the second aspect is the knowledge of God the Father. That's our first principle. Destination is God, knowledge of God the Father. What's your destination tonight? Now, we conveniently don't think about it. We busy spending our whole life having a career, making our money, getting 65, retiring, want to enjoy life. We never think about dying and our destination. We all want to leave some sort of legacy that 20 years later, no one remembers who we are. And yet, no one thinks about the destination. Where are we going? Who's right? Thomas said he didn't know where Jesus was going. Jesus said, well, I'm going to the Father. He said it. I go to prepare a place for you. He's letting them know I'm going where the Father is. That's John 14:6b. That's the destination. It's God. That's the place Jesus is going. Where are you going when you die? That's a question. Actually, that should be posed in a philosophy class. Instead of trying to teach students only atheistic worldviews from the Enlightenment period, we should be telling them that every student here, whether they get a PhD, a master's, or a bachelor's, they're going to die. What's their destination? And Jesus is saying, you got to follow me to him, God the Father. And what you must ultimately be concerned about is that you yourself will arrive there. Ooh. So if I was asking the listening audience, are you sure that you will arrive there? It's the knowledge of God as the Father is the second thing. Destination, God. Second, knowledge of God the Father. And we see that in John 14, verse 7. Here's what it states. And Jesus is responding again. He's saying, if you had known me, you would have known my Father also. And from now on, you know him and have seen him. It's Philip that says, show us the Father and we're cool. Let us see the Father and we're good, Lord. And he turns right around and said, well, if you would have known me, you've seen me, you've seen the Father. I'm in the Father and the Father is in me. And so this is what's interesting about the word that Jesus picked in John 14:7. That word knowledge, you would have known me. It means in the Greek, it's a deep, relational, experiential understanding rather than a mere intellectual, factual awareness. That is huge. You can know all the facts you want about President Obama, and you can quote him, but it doesn't mean you know him in a relationship way, in an experiential way. All it means is you merely have intellectual, factual awareness of that president. That's not what Jesus is talking about here. He's talking about, if you would have known me, he's talking about a relationship. Another way to put it, fellowship. He's not abstract. It's personal. And to truly know Jesus in this context is to experience intimate, living relationship with the very Son of God. Now, the consequence reveals the nature of God the Father. Jesus said it in John 14, 10 and 11. I and the Father are one. If you've seen me, you've seen the Father. So you see it, gentlemen? You know Christ, then the consequence is the nature of God the Father you'll see. No wonder Jesus said, I'm the way, I'm the truth, I'm the life. You can't get to my Father unless you come through me. And Philip had a question, so let's look at him. Another apostle, 14:8. He makes this comment. Philip said, Lord, show us the Father. There it is, so you know I'm not just saying it. And it is sufficient for us. He's saying the same thing that Thomas was pushing. Really. That's the first point. And we must grasp it and understand it. We must want to know where we are going. The destination. Philip puts it very well for all of us. Show us the Father, and we're good. Jesus said, if you've seen me, you've seen the Father. See it? I mean, this is a summary of the whole scheme and plan and outline of the gospel. And the greatest need of any person today is to know God in a personal, relational way, to arrive at God. Unfortunately, the Bible says that wide is the gate to destruction, and most are going down it. Narrow is the gate to eternal life, and few find it. And to the listening audience, really, vet the issue. Find out who has lived after they've died. Every other founder of every other religion is still dead. And you go, well, the Bible, I don't buy the Bible. You don't have to. Just vet the Bible, though. There's a great book out written by an atheist called by Josh McDowell, Evidence That Demands a Verdict. There we go. Evidence that demands you to make a decision. It's not a easy read type of thing where you're just reading stories. It's a reference book. But I will say this. This was one of my instructors. He started out an atheist. After he found all this evidence from a plethora of venues, he ended up becoming a Christian. And so the first point, destination. Do you know it? And that destination is God and the knowledge of God the Father. Second point, and we're done for part one. The greatest need of any person is to know God and to arrive at God. Why is this so important? If we are not clear about this, you will not know rest. You will not know peace that's lasting. You may say, well, Pastor Ananias, I have peace. Lasting? Is it based on circumstances? I'm talking about the type of peace when everything's unraveling, when you're having problems at home, problems with your wife, problems on the job, that type of peace. When all your circumstances are done, they're not working out. It's called a quiet heart. We talked about it when we first started the series. And there will always be an emptiness in the inner soul that you will never, ever be able to fill. You may temporarily fill it with achieving goals, but the emptiness will creep back up. And knowing God does not mean, and I'm going to go really slow with this, knowing God does not mean only that we should believe certain things about God, nor does it mean merely that we should believe in the being and existence of God. Well, I believe in a supreme being means nothing. That's not what knowing God means. The demons in James believe that God exists, that he is a spirit being, and he exists. They know that, but they're not saved. And so that's abstract when you talk like that. Well, I believe in a higher power. I believe that there's a supreme being. Don't know his name. I believe that there's something bigger than me. All that stuff is nonsense. That's not what the Bible's talking about. That's abstract, not biblical belief. Well, how do you get biblical belief? Jesus said it. No one gets to the Father but through me. And when he went to prepare a place, what was the plan? Take a human body. What else? Live here for 33 years. Talk about the law. What else? Talk about man's sin. What else? Go to the cross and die. Why? Because the Old Testament said, without the shedding of blood, there's no forgiveness of sin. Got to beat death, though. Did he? Yes. Rose again from the dead. Well, I don't know about that one, Pastor Ananias. We have no evidence. We do. What would make Paul, who used to arrest and kill Christians, turn around and be one of the prolific gospel preachers ever to walk the earth and die for it knowingly? Look at the other 11. Look at their lives. Only one was exiled on the island of Patmos and died of old age. The others, martyred death. See it? Something changed. What was it? They saw him dead. They saw him alive again. And so that's the personal relationship that one can have when you go through Christ and ask him to forgive you for your sins. Ask him to come into your heart, make you the man or woman he's called you to become. And the New Testament, believe it or not, offers us actual knowledge of God, that we are to know him as our Father. You have evidence? I do. We go back to John 14, verse 6, the second part. After he says, I'm the way, the truth, and the life, which is an incredible summary. He says, no one comes to the Father except through me. So that means that you and I can know God, not as someone far, far away in the distance, but we can know him personally, like Jesus is saying right there. Is that how you know God? Personally? That it's a relationship and it's fellowship, or is it abstract stuff? I knew a guy in prison when I was doing prison work. He could quote the first six chapters of Romans. How about that? Never met anybody else that could do that. But that didn't make him saved. I'm talking about a dynamic, personal, intimate walk with the living God. That's an amazing thing. And you can turn and trust him as your father. That's another exciting thing. Romans 8, Romans chapter 8, I think it's verse 15, Romans 8, 15 is what I'm looking for. Yes. Romans, how am I doing on time, Eric? Am I okay?
1: You're doing fine. Continue. You're doing fine.
0: Okay. Romans 8, 15. For you did not receive the spirit, little s, of bondage again to fear, but you receive the spirit, capital S, which is the Holy Spirit, of adoption, by whom we cry out, Abba, Father. So the living God is personal to the where you can call him your Father. In other words, we realize that God loves us with an everlasting love. He's our dad. How do we know this? He's concerned about us. You got proof? I do. Matthew 10:30, simple verse, says that, and Luke 12:7, two verses saying the same thing, that the very hairs on our head are numbered. Now, what does that mean? It means that nothing can happen to us apart from God, and that he's aware of it. If he knows every hair on your head, he's personally and intimately aware. And anything that you're going through right now is not outside of his will. He knows about it. He's allowed it. And in the midst of whatever you're going through, here are the words again. Do not let your soul be anxious. Believe in the Father. Believe in me. I'm the way, the truth, and the life. Nobody gets to the Father unless they come through me. This knowledge of God, gentlemen, that our Lord is talking about in John 14:6 means that we have fellowship with him. And that sort of summarizes part one. We'll go at it again next Sunday for part two. But I find it interesting that in life, we don't think about the destination. We think we're going to live here forever, and we're not. And we don't think about, am I sure I'm going to get there? And how do I know? And who do I follow? And that's why I'm so thankful that Thomas raised those questions and that Philip said the same thing, because it's so relevant today. These are the two things that people should be musing over: my destination and my knowledge of God the Father, not in the abstract, but in the relational, experiential, personal, intimate side. That's it, gentlemen, for part one.
1: Looking forward to part two, definitely. Pastor, say hello to Dr. Del Cor. We just got him on.
0: Yes, sir. Dr. D, always a privilege to pass the baton on to you.
2: Thank you very much. Welcome. It's always a privilege to hear and have you pass the baton.
1: Well, before we do let you go, if you can once again give us the information on how to find your sermons and get in touch with you, all of that good stuff.
0: Okay, very quickly. You can go to YouTube is the fastest way, and it's Olivet Baptist Ventura, O-L-I-V-E-T, the word Baptist Ventura. If you don't put Ventura in, you're going to get some Olivet Baptist back east, several of them. Some of you have already. And you can click on the channel there, And from there, you can go to the playlist. You'll see a playlist, and you'll get the latest sermon, like today's. It should be up. Past sermons are up in different series. And like I said, we probably have three more weeks of this, and we're going to be done. We just have this verse and then one more, and we're finished. And then we're going to move on to, we're going to tackle them. Satan and warfare, and how does that work? But that's sort of what we're heading to. Wednesday night, we started a great book, 1 Thessalonians. We're in chapter 2 right now. Outlines are provided both Sunday morning. They're fill in the blank. Wednesday night, they're totally filled in. Wednesday night goes from 7 to 8. It's the second, third, and fourth Wednesday of every month. That should cover it, Eric.
1: All right. Thank you, Pastor. Hey, looking Eric, forward to you, go ahead, Darryl.
3: Yeah, just before Hollywood, just before you go, brother, have anybody been coming out there from KDAR, either visiting church or contacting you at all? Because we have to make some strong decisions about, you know, the resources that we're spending for KDAR. And I'm just curious to know if anybody's been coming out there or contacting you from KDAR.
0: Well, I had a couple of people that are watching in Santa Barbara, or listening, I should say. But that's probably nobody else is saying to me, you know, I know the viewing audience is going up every week. I just don't know where they're all coming from.
3: Gotcha. Yeah. So that's difficult for us to get that information too.
0: Yeah.
3: So
0: I know. I call KDAR and can't seem to get anybody because I wanted to see if they keep any records of that or anything. Right, but
3: it's a whole new system now with the way they give information out, what's legal to give information out, even as far as the hits, because I don't think they do that. Polling company, not polling, but what's a famous one that we all know about? I can't think of it off the top of my head now, but it was just the people that they would take, not surveys from, but they would get information.
0: Oh,
3: about
0: the Barna group?
3: What is it? No, not the Barna. It's another group. It's another situation. I can't, you know, whatever, come back to me. But anyway, folks, just, I'm saying that to lead into something. But Hollywood, thank you very much for that. Thank you for passing the baton. And folks, we need to hear from you from KDR, especially because we have to make some decisions about the resources that Lord is putting in our hands. Okay, so we appreciate that, Hollywood, and we can't wait to hear from you next week.
0: Thank you, sir.
1: Thank you, Pastor. All right, gentlemen, let me give the number. We got Dr. Del Cor on to answer your questions. 888-995-5552. Once again, 888-995-5552. Gentlemen.
3: Yeah, and also, before I pass over to the doctor, give some information about his ministry as well. 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And that particular email address is going to be very fantastic and famous. In about 3 or 4 minutes, I'll tell you more about it. But you can send the questions by livebyword@aol.com as well as a Facebook page at Bible Info Brokers on Facebook. Doc, I want to pass it over to you to please let the people know on the first hour, because we still have the privilege of being on from 6 to 7. We want to get information about the ministry. We want to get a full compliment in the hour that they bless us with as far as free play, as they call it.
2: That's right. It's interesting because I leave the country tomorrow. I'm going to London.
3: Don't leave us!
2: Yeah, in Nigeria. Hopefully I come back. But
3: oh, really?
2: Yeah,
3: I think we're going to come out there. I may have to do a drive-by out there, a fly-by out there.
2: No? Yeah, please pray for our conferences. And this is just one of many that we do. I make my living preaching the gospel. And I take that seriously, preaching the gospel. I don't say that in passing. Too many people say that in passing. If you're going to preach the gospel, stay in the gospel. The gospel is the work of the Son. The gospel is the very means, the ordained means that God uses to save his people. Why wouldn't you want to know what the gospel actually is? Unfortunately, I hear the weird, when I start a Bible study, wherever I'm at, I always ask the question, or even a class, what is the gospel? And for the most part, I might, if there's 20 people in the class or a Bible study, I might get 20 different answers. Mm. You know, and some are just complicated, or they include man or something like that. Why can't we just allow the scripture to read for itself and use Paul's definition, uses Jesus's definition? Paul's definition is found in 1 Corinthians 15, is it not? Christ died for us, right? So it includes his real death. And that would include, what is death produce? It produced justification through faith alone, apart from works. We're saved from his work, solely from his work, the very ground of our salvation. Christ died for our sins according to the scripture. He really died. He really was buried, and he was resurrected on the third day according to the scripture. And if you put your faith in him, you will have, as Jesus and John promises and other biblical authors, you will have eternal life. So I preach and make my living preaching the gospel and doing conferences. Also, I do apologetic conferences, like what I'm doing in Nigeria. I'm dealing with Roman Catholicism. They want me to deal with Islam, Jehovah's Witnesses, and Eastern Orthodox. Those are the main religions out there. So I'll be doing a conference on that. And but it takes money. You know, all ministries, it takes money to keep it going. You know, gas prices and airplane tickets, and we translate books, you know, in different languages. All that takes money. If you'd like to support what I do and help with the ongoing furthering of the gospel of Jesus Christ, please go to the website, ChristianDefense.org. ChristianDefense.org. We started in 1999. Apologetic Educational Ministry, a lot of resources in it, ChristianDefense.org. When you go to the homepage, you'll see a little tab at the top that says, I believe it says Support Us. You click it, there's two ways to support. One of the ways, well, there's an address for people that like to write the hard checks. There is an address, the P.O. box of the ministry, but also the two main ways of how we receive support to keep us going is by PayPal. And, which is an easier way, Zelle.
3: Ding!
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3: 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If you're going to mail it, please, please, please, on your envelope and on a negotiable instrument, a check, a money order, it must say Living by the Word or LBTW, and you can mail it to P.O. Box 90477. In Los Angeles, 90009. When we get the website up and running, everything will be on there. All the information that you have not seen for the last 3 weeks, we're going to have everything up and running by next week, or I'm not coming back on the air until it's on. Eric said, no, you will be back. You're going to put up what you said up. So pray for us, folks. We got a lot of stuff going on right now. But, Doc, before we go to the break, I think we have about, what, Eric, how much time do we have? About 5-10 minutes?
1: Brandon? Probably about that much, about 10 minutes.
3: Yeah. Right on about, I think we have about 5 or 10 minutes left. Doc, I really want to take our time. You mentioned the gospel, and I was just looking at what it said in 1 Corinthians about the gospel, how Paul was talking about, it's like, look, I'm dealing a lot with salespeople now. It's almost like everybody want to close the deal and sell it, you know, like you're selling something to somebody. Well, the gospel is not for sale, as it were. And the way Paul mentioned it, I think, in the 1 Corinthians, I don't know if it was 9, is that we were talking about, I don't come to you with eloquent words to try to like do like a sales presentation, a timeshare presentation on a close the deal. Paul said it wasn't the eloquent words that I come to speak to you about the gospel, because if he did that, that would take away from the power of the gospel itself. So, Doc, can you, as given the gospel message, can we talk about what gives the gospel that power, the word of God? What is the power that the gospel is relegated around? Because they talk about, to them gave he the power to become sons of God, even to them that believe on their name. How does this power work in the human spirit?
2: You know, biblically speaking, I always qualify everything, right? Biblically speaking. why Paul said, if you look in the examples, look, not only in the New Testament, but we find the gospel being promulgated in the Old Testament. In fact, Peter says in Acts 10:36 and 43, and I'll quote those later, that was the message that God gave to the Old Testament believers. It was the gospel, preaching the gospel of peace through Jesus Christ. He is Lord over all. That's incredible. That means it's the same gospel that we have today, the same gospel as in the Old Testament, was the same gospel that saved Abraham, that saved Moses. That's why Moses looked forward to Christ. We read that in Hebrews chapter 11. Why it has so much power? Because it demonstrates, it promulgates, it presents the very reason that our God, Jesus Christ, came to earth. He came to earth primarily to die. He came to earth to die, not to make you rich. He came to earth to die. In Mark chapter 10, verse 45, Jesus said this, the Son of Man did not come to be served, but to serve and give his life or his soul a ransom for the many. He came to die to provide not only satisfaction for the Father. Look, the Father, we talk about the love of God, but we don't talk about that he's just and righteous. We don't talk about he's a God of wrath. He's a God of justice. He is a God of justice. He's also a God of wrath. He's a God of calamity. He's a God of peace. People have such a distorted view of the love of God that they, you know, that's the centerpiece of their evangelistic life. But the fact is, the power is the work of the Son from his incarnation to his perfect life. And this is how it's defined in the scripture, to his perfect life. He lived the perfect life on our behalf, and he died on the cross. He's satisfied. He's the propitiation of our sins, the atoning sacrifice. Look, the propitiation did two things. 1 John 2:2, right? Propitiation, halosmos, it involves two things. Number one, on that cross, he forgave the sins, all the sins. He's the Lamb of God who takes away the sins of the world. He forgave the sins, but he also, and this is the word denotes, he removed the wrath due to us because of sin. So not just forgiveness of sins, but he actually removed the wrath. And why it's powerful is because it defines the glorious work of the Alpha and Omega in his redemptive, sacrificial, substitutionary atonement. That's why Paul says it's the power of God for salvation.
3: You know, Doc, and when you're talking about going, we got about 3 or 4 minutes left before the top of the hour break. But when you're talking about going to Nigeria and places like that where there's really, let's keep it real, they have some issues over there with Christianity. We have issues over there that people are actually being killed for preaching the gospel. And interesting thing in the we were talking about giving this a while ago, in 1 Corinthians 9:16, it says, for if I preach the gospel, that gives me no grounds for boasting, for necessity is laid upon me. woe to me if I do not preach the gospel. But just before that, two verses before that, it says, in the same way, the Lord commanded that those who proclaim the gospel should get their living by the gospel. This is what you do. You do this for a living. Now, Eric and I don't preach the gospel for a living. We've been blessed and give our living for the various things God gave us, time, talent, and treasures, have we do it. But this is serious business, folks. So when people come, I mean, I heard someone say that, you guys, I need to stop begging for money. Lord, forgive me if I ever would beg somebody to do something that they're commanded to do by the Lord for those that are preaching the gospel for a living. What does the Bible say about beautiful are the feet that spread the word, as it were? I'm probably paraphrasing it. But Doc, take it from there. You take about two more minutes to let the people know why it's so super important. You're not begging. Man, the Lord bless you in many different ways, but let's keep it real, man. People need to get up off the Lord's money, because it is the Lord's, be a proper steward, and give as the gospel is going forth. Take us to the break.
2: And the fact of the matter, God does bless people to give. He encourages people to give. Now, sometimes you give of yourself, you know, but the fact is, we know in 1 Timothy 5:17, there's different sources of giving or reasons why we give. The elders, Paul says, they're those who lead and teach are worthy of a double honor. Mm-hmm. But the fact of the matter is, Paul makes this point. If anyone wants to check this out, Paul, when he talks, if you want to see about giving, I would suggest to go to 1 Corinthians chapter 9 and 2 Corinthians chapter 9. For example, in 2 Corinthians 9:7, Paul instructs through God the Holy Spirit. He instructs Christians. This was not to just a small church, you know, nobody else. No, this is to the universal church, because it's an epistle. He says this, each one of you, all you Christians, should give just as God has, or just as he has decided in his heart, not reluctantly, under compulsion. We don't give because we're forced. That's Kenneth Copeland or something. But we give because, and then Paul says, we give because God loves a cheerful giver.
3: Amen.
2: And Paul talks about, you know, if I can sum up his teaching on giving, it wasn't a tithe, it was giving. Paul says, wherever you're getting the work of Christ, wherever you're getting the teaching, wherever you're getting fed, give if you can and do the instructions, you know, consider the instructions that Paul gave. And churches, you know, if you're going to a local church, hopefully you're going to a local church, someone has to put in the plumbing and pay for the lights and the staff. So it's sad when I see pastors, they just don't have time to focus on messages because the church isn't giving. I mean, they can't support the pastor so he can teach full time. And that extends to all kinds of ministries, Living by Word, radio shows. So giving is very important, and give with a healthy heart and give as the Lord leads.
3: All right. Hey, Eric, why don't you check us out, Eric, because we got about 30 seconds left. Give the number out, and Eric, you get some rest because you got important business early in the morning.
1: Yeah. First of all, I want to say, Ted, please hang on. We're going to get you as we come out the break. But the number is 888-995-5552. As you said, we have only a few seconds left. You're listening to Living by the Word Ministries, presentation of the Bible Information Brokers.

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3: Hello, I'm David Jeremiah, and after 250 years, America has much to celebrate. But this time is also a moment to seek the Lord, because the hope of a nation is not found merely in outward strength, but in hearts that are turned toward God. 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That is where lasting strength begins. So as we thank God for America's past, let us also ask Him for spiritual renewal in our future. May He lead us, strengthen us, and pour out His blessing on this land we so dearly love.
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9: March 4th, 1865. The Civil War was nearing its end. The nation was exhausted, divided, and grieving. On that day, President Abraham Lincoln delivered his second inaugural address, just 700 words spoken in about 7 minutes. 41 days later, Lincoln would be assassinated. Yet the words he spoke that day still echo through history. In that brief address, Lincoln referenced God 14 times, spoke of prayer, and quoted scripture repeatedly. He reminded Americans that both sides of the conflict shared a common faith, saying both read the same Bible and pray to the same God, and each invokes his aid against the other. Lincoln understood that political division alone could not explain the nation's crisis. More than 160 years later, America still wrestles with division, truth, and our dependence on God. The question is whether we'll remember the wisdom Lincoln left behind.
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12: 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Now, our good doctors get ready to get on these airplanes and go a couple of 14, 15, 16 hours across the world or even more. Doc, talk to us about that so we can not only be in prayer, but also understand the seriousness of what you're doing, not because is any like scary cat danger, but there's danger all around the world. It's very serious times, and it's been serious for some time.
13: Yeah, it is. And, you know, we as the Great Commission to his apostles say, go out into all the nations. Many nations, this is one of the reasons why they canonized scripture, and we needed a list to know what books are going to be efficacious when you for missionary uses. You don't want to give false books when you go out there and go to other nations and so on and so forth. But the fact is, including our nation, USA, there's just a doctrinal shortage. There's a shortage of good teaching. There it really is. There's a shortage on theology. And these days, love and carnival barking and just the worst kind of teachings that stimulate the emotions have taken over. And the crosswork and sovereignty and Trinity, those kind of doctrines are just, they're evaporating. Not every church, of course, but the fact of the matter is, some of these, nations, some of these countries that we go to really need help. For instance, I'm going to Nigeria. Nigeria is just peppered and it's getting worse by Muslims. And Muslims, it doesn't get more antithetical to Christianity than Muslims. The devil's very smart. He knows how to attract a lot of people to false religions. Look at Joseph Smith. Look at Muhammad and Joseph Smith had so many commonalities. But the fact of the matter, it's what they brought back. They all claimed they had visions. They all claimed they all had little girl wives. They all had false books. I mean, Joseph Smith, there's so many similarities to these guys, Joseph Smith and Muhammad. But the fact is, Muslims, a lot of them never heard the gospel. Why? Because sometimes Christians, they present a very mushy view of the gospel, and they do more, I think sometimes they do more damage because they present, yeah, in good intention, just a distorted view. Why? Because they never were taught the gospel. So they go to Jeremiah 29:11 as their default. You know, God wants you to prosper and all these things. Or they go to Revelation 3, what is it, 19, I stand at the door and knock. We need help in evangelism. The Muslims hear, and I know this, dealing in this area, they always hear misrepresentations of the gospel or the Trinity. Of course they're going to believe the Trinity is three gods because it's how a Christian defines it. Sometimes someone who hasn't been adequately taught. Or, of course, he's going to think Christians believe that Jesus is the Father because too many Christians define the Trinity, even though they're not oneness. They define the Trinity as a oneness Pentecostal would. So it's very important in these kind of nations who are constantly dealing with Muslims, constantly dealing with Seventh-day Adventists like in Jamaica, constantly dealing with Jehovah's Witnesses and other group, even the Ecumenists, to understand the basics of the gospel. So thank God, you know, there are people that go out there. And I think it was John MacArthur that said, we need missionaries, but we need the right ones with the right message. We do. We need the right ones with the right message. And, you know, when Jesus, in Jesus's day in the first century, the gospel was ethnocentric. He came primarily for the Jews and of course by extension to the Gentiles. That was always the ordained, redemptive plan of God. But it was ethnocentric at first, right? after this commission to his disciples, to his apostles, these 11 who he was talking to go out to all the nations. And we see that. We see the spread of Christianity. We see that in Acts and also subsequent to Acts and subsequent to the first century. All the nations, right, were being evangelized. After the Great Commission, though, the gospel became ectocentric, meaning universal. You know, it became, let's go in Hebrews, it says, Jesus Christ went outside the gate. We need to go outside the gate. Pastors need to teach to go outside the gate. And not enough, I think, Christians are involved in evangelism. Not enough pastors are involved in evangelism. You know, I have a lot of friends in different denominations. I have a lot of Calvary Chapel friends. And one thing I do like about the Calvary Chapel Church, they are very evangelistic, meaning they always have programs where they go out. They'll go to, you know, different areas. And my friend, Lewis Linehart, he's not Calvary Chapel, but he was baptized by Chuck Smith. Oh, he doesn't mind if I tell the world that. He was actually baptized by Chuck Smith.
12: Now.
13: Yeah. I think he still has his t-shirt or little certificate. But he everyone's supposed to. He used to go to Third Street, and he used to have an evangelistic microphone, I'll call it, facing the crowd. And he would have a mic, and it was great because he would speak on, not exclusively, but he would speak on Islam. So he'd draw a crowd, and it seems that the Muslim women get more upset than the men. He's been slapped before by a Muslim woman. But the fact is there, you know, you have hundreds and hundreds of people, hearing evangelism. And I think anyone who speaks, I know what I do, when I speak on a group on some kind of false religion or something, or whatever I'm speaking on, I could be speaking on the, in relationship to, this will be relevant on Ted's question. When I speak on the armor of God, the six pieces and so on and so forth. If I'm speaking on that topic or whatever topic, I'm always going to proclaim the gospel somewhere, because the fact of the matter is that's what it's all about. Jesus came to redeem sinners. He did. He came to earth to die and redeem sinners, redeem his people. So you gotta get to the gospel as fast as possible, whether you're doing one-on-one or whether you're doing in a group or speaking at a big conference. Because the days, unfortunately, we don't need the ecumenists. We don't need ecumenical people out there. All they do is distort evangelism. We don't need people who are going to give a prosperity message and equate that to the gospel. We don't need, please stay home and stop doing that. We need people not to say that, you know, Jesus is standing at the door knocking. Jesus was speaking to Christians there. But in evangelism, we just got to use the example, I think, of what Jesus did to Nicodemus. He presented definitive doctrine, did he not? He talks about being born again. Did you know that from chapter 3 to verse 3 to verse 8, there's no imperative verbs. There's no commandments to be born again. Rather, statements of fact. If you want to see the kingdom of heaven, you got to be born again. They're all statements of facts. And he presents that. He presents the Spirit as the agent. Right now you're dealing with a distinct divine person, the agent of regeneration. But then in 13, he deals with he affirms his own preexistence. He talks about the Son of Man who is, descended, right? Except he who is descended, the Son of Man. And also 14, 15, 16, he talks about his preexistence. He talks about being sent by another person, God the Father. He affirms that he's the Son of Man. He affirms that he's the Son of God. Look how definitive his evangelism was. He's affirming he's God. He's God in the flesh that was sent by another person. He affirms another person is the agent of regeneration. And then in verse 19, he affirms the depravity of man. Right? And 16, I don't want to miss 16. He affirms that salvation is found in no other. There's no other name under heaven, right? Given to men by which they must be saved. Jesus said, whoever is believing now shall not perish. Believing what? Believing in him. Believing in Christ. So you have all this doctrine, right? All this the concept of the Trinity, the deity of Christ, being born again. I mean, it does it get more definitive than Jesus's evangelical presentation? I don't think it does. But today, modern evangelism, there's absolutely, and I'm not talking about every single person that goes out. I don't see I don't see any resemblance between what Jesus did with Nicodemus and what they did in Acts and what's happening today in modern evangelism, because today people are afraid. Today they don't want to talk about definitive doctrine. They don't want to talk about definitive doctrine. Why? Because they think, you know, well, maybe they won't understand, or maybe it's too much for, look, we're called to be simple and respectful, but God will handle the truth. God, we don't underestimate God, the Spirit. You think Jesus thought Nicodemus, well, I better not talk about the concept of the Trinity. I better not use the phrase Son of Man. He's not going to understand. No, you know, modern evangelism, there's really no, I don't see any resemblance to what they did in the first century, especially in Acts. You know, there's so much. It's interesting. I was going through Acts. I'm doing a message next week. And I was going through Acts, and what I point out is how many passages in the book of Acts

0: 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You don't need a building. You don't need a choir. You just need to turn your heart to Air One.
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2: Jesus says to Yahweh, the resurrected Savior, talks about the resurrection over and over before this. It says they were pierced through the cardias. They were pierced through the heart. And Peter said to the and the rest of the apostles, what should we do? Let me tell you something. The only person that would ask after hearing definitive doctrine that Jesus is God and there's no other way to be saved, the only person that could say, what should we do, is a regenerated person. And then we read in the next verse, or in 41, those who accepted his message, the message that Jesus is Lord, he's the resurrected Savior, he's the Yahweh of 232 of Joel. It says those, in verse 41 of chapter 2 of Acts, those who accepted his message were baptized, because that's what you do after you're saved, after you believe. And then it says 3,000 people were added. Why can't we do this in evangelism? Let God handle, you know?
3: I'm almost answering your question out loud. It's what I read earlier in 1 Corinthians 9, where people are counting on the sales presentation, the eloquence of speech, and things like that. We have to get away from that stuff, because all that's turning people into a bunch of people that want to manifest everything and create their own reality, and it really connect us to the things like that. So,
4: Gentlemen, I'm sorry to jump in here. We promised Ted we'd get to him after the break. I want to do that. And a very important message, of course, Dr. D. I'm looking forward to Ted's question, if we want to bring him on.
5: Sure.
4: Bring him up. Hello, Ted.
5: Yes, sir. Ted, City of the Angels. I miss you guys. How are you?
4: Good. I don't know if I'm hearing that, but you've been on radio enough times to know you've got to turn your radio down. I don't know if that's you or not that has the radio.
5: It's not me. There's no radio on.
4: Okay,
5: Can you hear me?
4: Yes, you're loud and clear.
5: Okay, beautiful.
4: Yes, sir.
5: My question is, and I heard a minister on KKLA this week, and I heard the man say that I don't believe a person can be demonized. And I'm thinking, well, what Bible is he reading out of? I mean, we know that Jesus cast out demons, people that have been demonized their whole life. I mean, I've witnessed stuff just on my own, you know, where people have been, you know, changed and later said they found Jesus just by standing my ground. And it doesn't matter what form or where it was. There's just been times where these people were clearly demonized, and then now all of a sudden they found Jesus the next time I seen them. So and I've also heard testimony of, you know, people going around the world and they were going to kill these Christians, and they didn't dare do it because they saw giant men around them protecting their hut. So my question is where does a minister get off saying that, you know, somebody cannot, I don't believe that a person can be demonized. Where does that come from is my question.
2: Right. Good question, Ted. Thanks. We look at the cases in scripture where someone was, now I assume when you say demonized, you mean demon possessed?
5: Correct.
2: Is that what you mean?
5: Correct.
2: Okay. Because I do draw advice to that.
5: Yeah.
2: Go ahead. Because I want to make a distinction between demonic attacks and then being demon possessed. That's why I asked that what that pastor or that minister.
5: Well,
2: means,
5: maybe
2: what
5: that
2: anyone
5: is.
2: Means.
5: Maybe you're
2: because
5: correct.
2: There is a distinction. Because we see demonic attacks, whether Satan or not, we see that all with Christians. We see that in the first century. Satan asked Jesus, "Hey, I want to mess with Peter. You know, I want to sift."

0: his mom. I would assist him like, wait. Paul devotes almost a whole chapter, chapter six, to the, it's very interesting. In chapter six, I think verse 11, Paul says, put on, right, the full armor, right? It's panoplia. The full armor means all the weapons of God in order that you can be, you'll be able to stand against the schemes of the devil. First, when he says put on, very interesting. The Greek term there is from enduo, which we find in the Gospels primarily, and it's denoting putting on a garment, like sinking into it. And by the way, this is a urgent commandment, aorist imperative here. Put on, do it now, do it right now. That's how strong this commandment is. It's not just a normal imperative; it's an aorist imperative, stresses urgency. The panoplia, right? The all the weapons. That's what that word means. The full armor of God. Then we have the in order that clause. You'll be able to stand against the schemes of the devil. Now, the word scheme, or some may have methods in their translation. But the word schemes is from a Greek term, methodeia, where we get the word methods. That, and Paul's speaking to Christians. He's not speaking to non-believers. So that means, and we're talking about someone being demonic attacks. That means that the devil has methods against you, and he's going to try to use it. So what Paul does, understanding the fiery darts of Satan, he instructs by providing the six pieces of armor that God has given us, the armor of God that the Holy Spirit has given us. And, you know, one of the, you know, to understand these, you have to actually read the Bible. You know, someone would have to understand what the helmet of salvation is and all these things. But the fact is, demons, of course, can have fiery darts. Satan can have fiery darts. So you have that, and all of us are subject to the methods of the devil. And Paul gives us the remedy. So does Peter. He says, flee, and the devil will flee, right? He says, or resist the devil, and he'll flee in 1 Peter chapter 5. So here's my point. We're subject, Christians, because Paul and Peter both are talking to Christians, to the attacks or fiery darts, as Paul says, of the devil. But being possessed, that's a different issue. And I'll just say two things on this. There is no example in Scripture where a believer was demonically or demon possessed. All the cases of demon possession in the New Testament were non-believers, whether it's the spirit of Python, whether it's with the fortune teller lady, or what we read in the Gospels. They were all non-believers at first. They were all non-believers. There's no instructions that Paul gives to a believer. Here's what you do if a demon does sneak in. We're inhabited, in terms of relationship by God, the Holy Spirit. When you believe and you put your faith in Christ, you have a relationship with the triune God, not just Jesus or just the Holy Spirit. And he doesn't share his temple with anyone, but there's absolutely no cases where a Christian could be demon possessed. There's no verses. There's nothing. And all the possessions, every single one of them, were non-believers. But like I said, that doesn't mean the devil can't try to oppress us or fire, you know, with his fire, give us his fiery darts, right? But Paul tells us what to do. So I would say, wow, Christians cannot be possessed. They can be oppressed, or they can be bothered, but they can't be oppressed. I mean, possessed.
1: Wow, that gives me clarity, because I was frustrated. I was like, what is he saying? So that gave me great clarity. And, you know, on one more topic, you know, I mean, I agree with you on the Joseph Smith and Muhammad. It's like, you know, if I was in a jail cell with some guy who woke up and said, I had a vision, why would I take his word for it? I mean, they're taking these people's word for, I had a vision. It's like, oh yeah, well, thanks for sharing. You know what I mean? It's like, and both those guys had a vision, you know, I mean, it doesn't show. And then another thing I would like to say, you know, just cause they have millions and there's billions, whatever you want to call it, that are following it, that doesn't mean anything, because Jesus said many will be called, few will follow. So the fact that they have more numbers, it doesn't mean anything to me. It just means that, you know, you've been called and you're not following, period. Just like what Christ said. I don't know if that would make sense on your end.
0: Yeah, it says many are called, meaning Acts 17, God wants the whole world to repent. So many are called. You know, we go to revivals you know, I'm sure a lot of people went to different, I've been to tent revivals before. That's where the gospel's preached. Well, many are called. Everyone's called, you know, believe, but very right. few are chosen, because if you're chosen, the result of that, of being that kind of like in Ephesians 1, 4, and 5, is you will believe. Jesus said, made this really clear in John 6:37, all that the Father gives me will come to me, will come. Hexes, future indicative, a sure thing. And whoever comes to me, I will never, never, not even a possibility, right? Ex below, expo, not even a possibility will I cast them out.
1: Correct.
2: And the ergo, that we, and Doc, what you was talking about, Ted, what you guys were talking about as far as demon possession, that's why with the shared dwelling of Christ, the Holy Spirit, and Father dwelling within us, there's no room for the modus operandi of the devil to try to get a hold. I mean, we used to do evictions back in the day when I was working as an officer, and to evict someone, they would have to have a lawful reason to be in there, and there's no way in the world that the Lord is going to share the temple with what he is part of.
0: Right.
3: Yes. That was a good analogy there, Daryl.
1: Absolutely. And just tonight in the jacuzzi, I was talking to a non-believer that had been in institutionalized all his life. He's been out 11 years. He said, I don't believe. And I said, well, actually, because he said he was an atheist, I says, actually, really, you're the strongest believers in the world. You know how much power it takes to believe that there isn't a God? And then he chuckled, you know. And then I also asked him, I said, you know, what came first, the chicken or the egg? And he just paused. And I said, is the egg or the chicken? If the egg came first, well, who made the egg? Or if the chicken came first, who made the chicken? Who created them? You know, and he finally had to leave. But these are simple questions I ask people that claim to be atheists, and they never can answer that. Any rate. I love you guys, man. Thank you. You helped me, you know, wise counsel. That's what we need, and we seek one another, and yes. That's a blessing.
3: Yes.
1: God bless you in Jesus' name.
3: Thank bless you. You too, Ted. Excellent question. Excellent.
0: Yeah, thank you very much.
3: God bless you.
1: Good night.
0: A lot of Christians are confused about the whole, I know in the charismatic world, you know, there's a demon everywhere. Demon in your computer, in your cereal, and the milk, and
2: no, yeah. the demon used to get on my nerve is a demon of post-nasal drip. I used to hear about that when I first came into Christianity. I said, you know, because I'd be snorting sometime, you know, clearing my throat. I said, how you, is this? And someone said, no, you might have a spirit of post-nasal drip. I went, what? So, you know, I had to look into that. Man, it's unfortunately hilariously sad, because if you want to dine on the word of God, like you said, and talk about the armor of God and things, Doc, we really probably need to consider when you get back doing something about a gospel seminar. I just have a series every week, all week long, on how to preach the gospel in the various ways that we all out there in the world. And I think when people, I think you can build your confidence up. Not again, not to be the one that's going to, you know, save anyone, but at least be able to articulate what the word of God says about itself being the gospel of Jesus Christ. It's got to be some kind of way to do that in a systematic way, man, where it's just like weekly, daily, something, teaching 15 minutes a day, 30, something. We got to step up that game on that.
0: Yeah, no, I agree. I think with demonic warfare, there's two extremes I see. One extreme, there's everything's a demon, you know, everything bad that happens is a demon. And then the other extreme that's false would be that there's absolutely no demonic warfare. No, Paul and Peter make that clear. Of course, there's fiery darts today for Christians, and he has methods against us. But we also want to, you know, the view that says there's nothing. I'm not sure how they handle all the cases in the Gospels. And you know, sometimes conservatives get too strict, meaning they go outside the scripture. And they'll say, you know, they have the view that demonic warfare was only in the first century. No, it's not true. Or there was no such thing as a spirit of something. But I mean, it's interesting. We do read in like in Luke, was it 13, 10 or 11, a spirit of sickness, a spirit of infirmity, about that lady who was crippled for 18 years. I mean, God can use whatever he wants to do whatever he wants. God is sovereign. That's where it starts. We always start upward. We always start with God in anything. We have, you know, a lot of people have questions of all kinds of things in the Bible, but we have to start upward. And sometimes people just don't like some of the readings in text, whether it talks about election or it talks about God doesn't heal everybody. Is that his prerogative? You know, they don't like that stuff, you know. They don't like the God of calamity in Isaiah 45, you know. But we have to let God be true.
2: We just take the blessings of God, but not like this. That's why my favorite book of all times is Job. Because it just shows me how the devil, Satan, Lucifer, whatever you want to call him, hairy legs, Beelzebub, whatever phrase or what you want to call him.
0: Did you say hairy legs?
2: That's what I heard on the PMS show. I heard the PMS guy, Patrick Madrid, said that. I love that guy, you know, the Christian, the Catholic apologist. And eventually we're going to be calling him out to come on the show, Doc. So I'm going to be talking with you about that because I just want to bring clarity to mind on what people believe and wherever they at. Wherever you are, you are. Let's find out if you understand what is being taught to you and do you believe what you're being taught. You know, and that's just my biggest thing. I got to get that done some kind of way. And that's when we're talking about this gospel. Yeah, hairy legs. I said hairy legs. But all that means is the devil is God's devil, man. The book of Job, I was just in the process of going from science of mind to becoming a believer and back in the late 70s. And all I remember is just Satan is God's Satan. It was like he had to stand in line to come to him to be able to accuse the brethren. And here it is, God told him, did you check out Job?
0: Yeah.
2: Wow.
0: Yeah, God's the one that initiated Job.
2: What I'm saying. It's like, yeah. It's almost like, you know, some people say that Satan is on my case. I always ask the question, do you really think that you're important enough that Satan is on your case? Because it seems like you kind of self-checked yourself. I mean, some people just, you know, bad news for themselves. What is it? Lust of the eyes, lust of the flesh, and the pride of life. You got to get control of that before, I mean, Satan got to mess with you. What is the book by C.S. Lewis? Is it Screwtape Letters? Right. Have you ever read that, Eric?
0: No, I try to stay away from him, but
2: why you don't like C.S. Lewis?
0: No, he denied many essential doctrines. I mean, you know, many questioned if he was even saved. But he was a smart guy, and I think I read some of the divorce letter. What was it called? Had the word divorce in it. It was metaphorical, but anyways, he was extremely bright, and he said a lot of good things that are applicable for one's life. But I don't see him as a born again Christian because he denied John was mythology.
2: Yeah, what's the word I'm looking for? Like you said, you can have a broken clock and be right there twice a day unless it's digital. But the issue about that Screwtape Letters and the whole that dynamic. I read that book. I think I read it twice, and I don't usually read things twice, but I enjoy the idea that the devil is not as organized put it this way, the Lord, let's put it that way. And so I understand what you're saying. You know, you don't have to take it hook, line, and sinker. But that
0: no, was he said a lot. I like some of the things he said. I just, you know, he also said, I think, this is a quote from him. I think every prayer which is sincerely made, even to a false god, a very imperfectly conceived true god, is acceptable to the true God.
2: Wow!
0: Even to a false god is acceptable to God.
2: And what does God say? Don't even mess with that because they know there are no gods at all. There are no gods at all. The little g, no god at all.
0: Right.
2: Anyway,
3: just getting back, that was called the Great Divorce. The C.S. Lewis.
0: Great Divorce. Yeah, actually, it's a very interesting book. I actually, he's a smart guy, and he said some very profound things about just about life in that book.
2: Well, the Screwtape Letter is the only one I've ever read, but because just because I think I was doing something for somebody, either and I was in a car, so I said, "Well, let me check this book out." But if I'm going to read any book, I think of any Chris, I want to ask you about this book, both Doc and Eric. Eric, you we used to read a couple of those Fox's Book of Martyrs.
3: Yes,
2: remember that, Doc? Have you ever read that book?
0: I read through it. I think they hopefully they modified and made it more accurate, but it's a good, yeah, it's really, I think the current version, they there were some faux pas, there were some mistakes in it, but that was the first, when it first came out, the historical issues. But now I think, it's, you want to know something really funny, Tim Staples, you know him, right? Catholic apologist, Tim Staples?
2: Yeah,
0: I was
2: yeah,
0: at,
2: I
0: okay,
2: say.
0: I was at
2: yeah.
0: the
2: student,
0: I was
2: Catholic
0: in,
2: debates?
0: Yeah. And Roman Catholic guy, he said he used to be Reform. It's hard to believe. But anyways, yeah. he was, he, him and James yeah, yeah. White were in the studio. I was there too, in the studio, CRI with Hank Ittergraff, right? And before the show, because they were doing a debate, so they did like a pre-debate, right? And so I was with James. I drove him up there. And we're all in Hank's office talking. And Tim... And James, I forgot, I think Hank Hanegraaff asked, and they said, one thing we both agree on is the inaccuracy of Fox's Book of Martyrs.
2: Doc, break
0: of
2: it
0: Martyrs. What's
2: that?
0: That?
2: Clear?
3: You cut out there, Daryl. I don't know what happened.
2: Okay, yeah, I couldn't hear Doc. He was breaking off. Maybe it was me.
0: I think it was
3: maybe
0: you.
3: If you let him talk.
2: No, I couldn't hear <have that.
0: laughs> But I think...
3: Something in on him.
0: The revised version, I think the modern version is better, much better. I think they tightened the whole thing up. So it's, I would recommend it. You know, it does say a lot of really interesting things on the Fox's Book of Martyrs, things that most Christians aren't aware of, on how, but some of these martyrs, some of the stories are incredible.
2: Yeah. You don't want to compare your life. You don't want to compare your Christianity to those particular situations because, watch this, you won't be going to Nigeria.
0: That's right.
2: Start comparing your life to how those guys went through, what they went through. Yeah, I mean, I was.
0: I can't even. Yeah, I can't even. I mean, some of the things they went through, it's hard to imagine. Yeah. You know, we can't really comprehend it. It was so. But you know what? They believed. They were great. I mean, it's just something we don't have today. It's, you know, they were bold and they actually believed. In scripture.
2: Let me ask you guys this question, because Eric, why don't you get the number out and stuff like that? People want to call in. I want to ask a question about our belief, and then what? How does that manifest itself in our life when we actually say we believe something? And and for those that don't believe, that's around us, friends, family, and neighbors. Do you guys ever want to ask them a question? What would it take for you to believe? Is there even a possibility for you to believe, or are you just locked on not believing?
3: Can I give the number now?
0: What?
2: Oh, absolutely, Eric. Was I talking between breaths?
3: Just in general. The number is 888-995-5552 after the show. 888-995 for the show now. 888-995-5552.
2: Make it simpler.
3: Simpler? 888-995-KKLA.
2: You're getting sharp. You're getting sharp. Your head is not pointing for a reason.
3: Getting sharp. Okay.
2: Oh yeah. And livebyword@AOL.com is the number. livebyword@AOL.com. 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We need to hear from you financially. Go right ahead, Doc and Eric, on that question.
0: What must you believe?
2: No. The people in your life, the question becomes, what would it take for you to believe that Jesus is Lord? What would it have to be? You know, before you guys were saved, did you know what it would take for you to believe, or what? Or did you not know what it takes for you to believe?
0: Right. Yeah, I've asked that question before. You know, how, you know, what In other words, I've talked to skeptics, and a skeptic, you know, would really believe that no one's information is correct. But of course, they can never provide evidence as to proving their skepticism. They just assert it. There's no evidence as to skepticism. But the thing is, when it comes to the Bible, I've asked non-believers this question before. Since you believe, this is what I would say to them, since you believe that the Bible's not true because it was written by man, that seems to be the most popular objection.
3: Yes.
0: Well,
3: yes.
0: Okay. What would it take, or how would you believe, or what would it take for you to believe that it was divinely inspired? If it wasn't written we'll put man out of the equation. What would it be written in? What language, or who would write it? If man can't write it because it's false, what would satisfy you?
2: Yeah.
0: So, and they said, of course, you know, in angel language, or if an angel wrote it, of course not. So you find out it doesn't matter what you present, because the noetic effect of sin, or the person who's dead in their sins, as Jesus said, they have no ability to believe. It's not that they're not smart. It's not, you know, I heard this radio pastor, I forgot who it was, or I would mention him, but I forgot who it was. But he said, you got to be dumb, or he said stupid or dumb not to believe in Jesus. I said, why would he, that's so incorrect. For someone not believing, it's a spiritual issue. It's not that they're dumb. It's a spiritual issue.
2: You're dead.
0: Jesus,
2: you're
0: dead, as Paul said. You're not sick. You're not terminally ill. You are dead, and dead people can't do anything. They're not even zombies. Zombies walk around. They're dead. Yeah, they're dead. And unless God makes them alive, they're going to stay dead. Why do you think Jesus said in John, talking to the non-believers, John chapter 8 in 43, he says, why don't you hear what I'm saying? Or why can't you hear what I'm saying? And he asks rhetorically, and then he answers, because you can't. He doesn't say because you choose not to. He just said because you can't. And then in verse 47, he says, only the ones who belong to God listens and responds, or hears the words of God, but you don't respond, you don't hear, because you don't belong to God. So because if you don't belong, if you're not saved, you're not going to understand the words, you're not going to understand what redemption is, or the concept, anything, no matter how clear it is, right? You're just not. That's why our job is to evangelize, pray to God that God opens their mind, opens their eyes, opens their heart. Then we bring them to church so they can be equipped to do the same thing that was done to them and preach an accurate gospel. But the unsaved mind won't listen. They won't respond. And who was it? We're talking about, I think, Ted, we're talking about the atheists. Well, they're not honest, because Paul, if we believe the apostle, because Paul said in Romans chapter 1, he said the unrighteous keep suppressing truth.
2: Yeah.
0: Katatekton. Down to have is the Greek term there, but it's a participle, meaning they keep suppressing the truth. That means they know the truth, basically, that God is creator. That's the truth that Paul was talking about, but they're suppressing it. So if you tell me you're an atheist, I'm going to say, I don't believe you. You know the truth. You just keep suppressing it. I don't believe you at all. You're suppressing it, because that's what Romans chapter 1 says.
2: Wow.
3: Yeah.
2: Hey, Eric, do we have another call coming in?
3: Not that I see. Yeah, well, I do. Carl. Do you want to take it at this point, gentlemen?
0: Sure.
3: Okay, we've got Carl with a question.
4: Hello again.
3: Good evening.
4: Look forward to hearing you guys. I want to ask you, Doc, something came to me. Sometimes I feel like a dummy, because there's a lot of straightforward things in the Bible, and it's, to me, it helps a lot. I want to say it helps me a lot if you're a Christian for many years, and you can see how everything unfolded. And the thing that came to mind is nothing new under the sun of Ecclesiastes, and how we have this personal, the Lord deals with us personally, that I found, and he created the heavens and earth. He created us. He put eternal spirit to all of us. There's biblical figures that he showed us. There were every form of figure, evil, good, recreated, and so on. And what I'm trying to get at here, what came to me, if we could kind of consolidate, could help us. Our name, my name, your name, everybody's name can be attached to something, because every scenario that ever existed, one form or another, whether it be a hardness of heart or evil or sin or resurrection, falling back, did we have a disciple? Were we a disciple? Did we disciple somebody? Did we bring truth? Were we slothful? We think about the servant and master. Were we the good servant? Or, you know, with our talents, all of these things, I put my name and everyone. I take somebody's name out of there, put my name in. I'm sure that's for everybody. So that's what I want
0: to tell you. I see what you're saying.
4: Yeah.
0: So a lot of the there's a lot of places and cases in Scripture where you can actually replace the person's name who's gone through something with your own name.
3: Mm,
0: you might be going through the same thing. I think. I mean, especially, you know, it's interesting. I think a lot of churches can do that in seven churches in Revelation. And I think, of course, it'd be hard for pastors to admit, you know, some of that. But that's an interesting point, because you look
4: at
0: especially
4: the. I was over 30 years old. And in my case, and a lot of these people listening in here, we were scoffers. We were unbelievers. We ran away from people who were preaching the gospel. And then all of a sudden we got the Lord did a miraculous thing, and we became like the people we were running away from. So our names fit in a lot of categories. Okay. And that really helped me, because I can see the picture. It's so clear, you know, and everything's in the Bible for us. Yeah. So that's what I want to tell you guys.
0: I think that's a good point. I think there's a vast amount of passages that we can put ourselves in that.
4: And the living word. It's just living. It's alive. Yeah. Okay, guys. Well, I want to tell somebody that speaks my language. Okay. So I'll talk to you next week, I guess.
3: Thank you, Carl. I never thought about that, but yeah, you're right. You can put our name to a lot of the
0: good stuff.
4: You'll find yourself. You go in there. The longer you're a Christian, you review your life very carefully and try to remember stuff you've forgotten. You'll find it. You're going to find yourself in there, believe me. Okay. All right.
3: I believe it. Yes. God bless you, Carl. Thank you.
2: Thanks, Carl.
0: Thank you. That was good. Yeah, I mean, I think there's a lot of places. Oh, I think Christians do it naturally too. They're reading passages, and they remember a situation they were just in or that they're going to be in, and the Lord can direct them to read a certain passage where it's going to be applicable to that very same situation. The word of God is it's never ending in terms of our benefit. You never know too much, right? No matter what kind of scholar you are, you know, it's just a joy. We're just going to keep learning until we go be with the Lord and know creatures from God.
2: I'm glad you said it that way, because, like, I think about the guys that are scholars, guys that are teachers, that when they actually learn something new and they change their mind, their theology or whatever it is, not from necessarily a salvific, everything is not necessarily a salvific statement, but I just love the person who can be honest enough with themselves that would also share with other people that I used to believe this strongly, and then I flipped over years ago, and this is what flipped me, because I better understood the word of God. I got deeper into it. When I, you know, deeper relative to, I understood it this way, and I was wrong. Now I understand it that way.
0: Yeah, I tell you, you know who did that? Of noted people, popular pastors, because a lot of times they don't want to do that. But I'll tell you, did that on two issues, John MacArthur. And he wrote an article. So he didn't leave you hanging. He wrote an article why he changed his position. Yes, they're secondary, right? And it could be a positive thing or it could be a negative thing. I know people that said that, you know, after study, they now find that there's no, you know, there's no hell. There's no eternal conscious torment. It's all annihilation.
2: Right.
0: So soul sleep and all that. But MacArthur had two issues. This is a while ago. First, he, now I'll say this and explain it so no one will turn the radio off. you'll get hate mail. There's two views on the sun, on the title, the sun, not the person, but the title, the sun.
2: The title.
0: And I was in a library in Granada Hills, and I used to do, they used to call me to do a teaching, but in order to do a teaching in these libraries, you had to answer the questions. It was a Presbyterian group, and it was their idea of evangelizing people. So I did it a few times. I spoke about canon, and then we had questions. But one, this real little Indian lady was really funny in the sense of her question. It was really odd. She said, do I believe that the sun is eternal? Now, I know what she meant. She wasn't asking if I believe Jesus Christ is God pre-existent. She wasn't asking that. And I know what she was asking, so I clarified it. I did answer, but the whole time I'm thinking in my mind, it's kind of odd, and we'll get to John MacArthur on this issue. There's two views on the sun. When did the sun become sun? Not the person, but we're talking about the title, son, father, yeah. Son. We're talking about the title, not the person. Many of the patristics, in fact, as J.D.N. Kelly, who is a foremost patristic authority, points out after his research, and others have too, that all the early apologists, all the early church fathers, the apologists, they all date, included Ignatius, they all date the sonship at a point in time, normally at the incarnation. He became son, not the person, but the title, Father and Son. Walter Martin says in Kingdom of the Cults, I don't know if it still says that, that Father and Son are logical terms that have meaning in time. There was no time. And also, people would point out, the only member of the Trinity that's called eternal is the Spirit, the Holy Spirit, not the Father, yeah. the title Father, title Son. So anyways, MacArthur also believed he did not hold to the eternal Son, meaning the title. Not, you know, he held to the Trinity. It has nothing to do with the Trinity. Right. So because of that, he used to get a lot of mail. And he changed his position, not because he used to get a lot of mail saying he's a heretic and all these things. Obviously, they didn't understand the whole doctrine of sonship. But he did change his view to see the son, the title son, as a title of eternality, meaning he was always the son. He was sent as the son and so on and so forth. It's an interesting debate. It's secondary. You know, it has nothing to do with the Trinity or the deity of Christ. But, so he changed on that, but he wrote a really good article actually, indicating why he changed. And then he had to clarify, well, he didn't change. He wrote an article on what he means by the blood, the literal blood of Christ is not efficacious.
2: Efficacious, and, yeah.
0: Yeah, what he was saying is, you know, he was, Jesus, contra Roman Catholics, the humanity of Christ was just that, 100%, I'm sorry, I don't like to use 100%, truly man. Truly, truly man. That means he was not magical. He did not have sparkling blood. He was truly man, and he represented us, and we're truly man. The difference is we don't have a sin residue or sinful nature. And we don't have another, you know, we're not the two natured persons like Christ is. He's the two natured person. So he tried to explain what he meant there, but he didn't change that view, but he wrote articles on both, but the sonship is a doctrine that he actually changed, and he explained why he changed.
2: Well, Doc, I really appreciate that, because one of the things that I'm not struggling with, but I'm getting all together with the whole concept of skills for fundraising, is just what you said. I hate to use the word gamify, but I want to use the expression skills and knowing what you know and why you know it. It's almost like discussions to understanding. And my challenge is for all of us, believers, every belief system that there is out there, everything is 54, I have 54 belief systems that I'm going to be sharing with you guys on my team. And 54 worldviews that are actually articulated. And you know how they do text messages with like so many words or less? Well, everything is 54 for me. So I'm having people send me stuff about what they believe in 54 words or less. Go to the website, choose what is close to your belief system, worldview, and spiritual view. The 54 different religions of the world based upon the popularity of it as far as number, not necessarily what's right or wrong. and then explain what you believe in your own words in 54 words or less on a text, emails. I think I'm going to go 108 words or whatever it is that they do these days on that. And that's designed to actually raise money for a person's nonprofit that they believe in. But you have to send the information in. So stay tuned, folks. That's coming real, real soon. And, Doc, that's what I just want people to just discuss with me, with you, with anybody, what they believe and why they believe it. I think that's
0: very important. Yeah.
2: Yes.
0: You know, I mean.
2: But we only got about 2 or 3 minutes left. Eric, let's get some closing statements, guys. You got anything going on?
3: You asking me? Other than this quick trip I have, but I wanted to just wish Dr. Delcor a safe and I'm sorry, I'm doing up two things at once.
0: Thank you.
3: Just a very safe trip. Get back safely, and I hope it's very.
2: Man, we going down there. We going down there to make sure he's all right. We not even tell him. I'm gonna get his address. You and I going down there.
0: Going to Nigeria. I hope you get your shots.
3: Well, the good thing is he's starting to ride. He's going to London first, right?
0: Yes, I'm going to London.
2: That's just a stayover. How long are you going to be in London?
0: 10 days.
2: Oh, okay. Well, we'll talk afterward. I just want to get the information, but Eric and I can make some decisions.
3: I think that's the calm before the storm.
2: Yeah, Eric don't want to go out of town to Africa first.
3: Leave me out of it. We just want to wish Dr. Delcor.
2: You're a teammate. All right, look, BBR gave it a 2-minute mark. So, Doc, why don't you make your closing statement? Eric, and I'll do my little close at the end, and I'll close this out today.
0: Okay. The Apostle Paul, this is for Christians, clearly just reminiscing on the caller, our struggle, and it is not against flesh and blood on this earth. It really isn't. Actually, the word struggle, palais, it literally means hand-to-hand fight. This is spiritual, of course, hand-to-hand fight. Paul says it's not about flesh and blood. That's not what we're struggling against. Well, we're struggling against powers. We're against the world, the world rulers of darkness, spiritual forces. Mm-hmm. I mean, you think Paul's charismatic when he's using these terms, right? Against the powers, against the world rulers of darkness, against the spiritual forces of evil. But the fact of the matter is, Paul wrote, "Theopneustos," God breathed out. So for that reason, we're called to take up the armor of God, so we'll be able to stand against the methods of the devil. Indeed. So keep strong, and I would encourage you to read chapter 6 of Ephesians. It gives us, talks about having taken the shield of faith and what that means. Right. And we do have tools to come against the methods of the devil.
2: All right, Doc, I'm only cutting off because we got about 30 seconds left. And I did want to tell you guys, actually today is Big Daddy's birthday. If he was still alive, he'd have been 98 years old today. And I literally forgot about it, even though I was talking about it earlier. So my name is Daryl Easy D. Fulton. On behalf of Mama Grace and Big Daddy, who I love forever, you know, and as long as I got breath, I'm going to say that. This is Bible Information Brokers, and we appreciate if you come back next week and share the program with as many friends you have out there. And God bless you all.

0: That was the Bible Info Brokers. It was live and sponsored by Living by the Word Ministries on 99.5 KKLA. That's it. We've done it in the books. Hey, I'm Katie Evans, and I want to thank you so much for tuning in and joining me here. Hang out here on KKLA all week. Maybe you're like, Katie, I'm going to be traveling or I'm going to be hiking. Hey, take us with you wherever you go. You can keep KKLA right there in your pocket, in your smartphone by downloading the free KKLA mobile app. But for me and mine, it's time to go home. So good night and be blessed.
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2: 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And having God to rely on and to count on and to be by my side is something that I cherish. And I just wish that everybody would have that.
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3: Foundations of Freedom, a look at America's founding principles and the leaders who shaped our nation.
4: March 4th, 1865. The Civil War was nearing its end. The nation was exhausted, divided, and grieving. On that day, President Abraham Lincoln delivered his second inaugural address, just 700 words spoken in about 7 minutes. 41 days later, Lincoln would be assassinated. Yet the words he spoke that day still echo through history. In that brief address, Lincoln referenced God 14 times, spoke of prayer, and quoted scripture repeatedly. He reminded Americans that both sides of the conflict shared a common faith, saying both read the same Bible and pray to the same God, and each invokes his aid against the other. Lincoln understood that political division alone could not explain the nation's crisis. More than 160 years later, America still wrestles with division, truth, and our dependence on God. The question is whether we'll remember the wisdom Lincoln left behind.
5: 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It's a great desire. And let me encourage all of you by saying this. Whenever we handle the word of God, it's anything but common. And because it's uncommon, the word of God, it is that area of us being somewhat insecure or fearful about it. And you say, well, Jack, you're not encouraging me. Yes, I am. It is the Holy Spirit who you must lean upon in sharing the word of God. We must share the word of God, but that's going to keep us usable, friends. 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
3: Foundations of Freedom, a look at America's founding principles and the leaders who shaped our nation.
4: March 4th, 1865. The Civil War was nearing its end. The nation was exhausted, divided, and grieving. On that day, President Abraham Lincoln delivered his second inaugural address, just 700 words spoken in about 7 minutes. 41 days later, Lincoln would be assassinated. Yet the words he spoke that day still echo through history. In that brief address, Lincoln referenced God 14 times, spoke of prayer, and quoted scripture repeatedly. He reminded Americans that both sides of the conflict shared a common faith, saying both read the same Bible and pray to the same God, and each invokes his aid against the other. Lincoln understood that political division alone could not explain the nation's crisis. More than 160 years later, America still wrestles with division, truth, and our dependence on God. The question is whether we'll remember the wisdom Lincoln left behind.
9: Jesus in the morning, Jesus in the noontime, Jesus when the sun goes down.
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0: Welcome. Hi, I'm Donna Cruz. You know, opportunities often come to us disguised as challenges, rain clouds pouring down on us. Grab an umbrella and we'll make the best of it.
11: And I'm Keith Stevens. 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

0: He made me this way for a reason, to be able to do these things and be the person I needed to be now. And then he put me in a home where that was encouraged and it was celebrated and it was supported.
1: Every time he would put $5 away and he's getting closer and closer, it was an exciting time in life over several months as we saved to buy that iPod. And the day we went and bought it, he had a smile on his face. Ajax wouldn't take off.

Sometimes unseen roots of strength take years to come into focus. Next on Keep the Faith, hear about how a gifted, world-class aerialist discovered what she was made of.

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1: I'm Donna Cruz, a made-for-TV movie. Well, it sounds that way, except that Jen Bricker Bauer's life is no fairy tale. It's real and extraordinary. She was born without legs, but it's given her a huge platform as a world-class aerialist, acrobat, and speaker. But that's not all. Jen is adopted, and her journey to discover about her family roots surprised even her. It all began with her hero, an Olympic gymnast.
2: Growing up, I started watching gymnastics from a very early age, and then I discovered Dominique Moceanu, and I was drawn to her for only reasons I can say is that I knew she was Romanian, I knew I was Romanian, and we looked alike.
1: But little did Jen know at the time just how much they had in common.
2: Right before I turned 16, I had asked my mom if there was anything she knew about my biological family. And to my surprise, she's just, yeah, there is. And she's just like, you're never going to believe this, but your biological last name would have been Moceanu. And I just thought, oh my gosh, Dominique is my sister, my full-on, full-blooded sister. You know, then I go onto her website, and I see I have another sister. And so I immediately wanted to meet them and let them know that I existed, you know? I got a card in the mail from Dominique, and I get halfway through the letter, and she says, you're about to be an auntie. And I knew at that point that I was in the family, I was excited.

if you're up at 1 a.m., you're either working or you need a friend. And I just want people to know that they have a friend and that they're not alone, because you're never alone. Grief will always tell you that you're alone. Depression will always remind you that no one is there for you. But love always reveals that there's hope.

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5: 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But you'll be glad we did. It's a story definitely worth waiting for from a former VP for Chick-fil-A.

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1: When you let go and trust the outcome to somebody stronger than you are, you find the kind of strength you truly need. 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
2: How many times can you hear the same lie before you start to believe it?

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1: I'm Donna Cruz. Good things come to those who wait, but waiting can be so hard. David Salyer says that if you hold on, joy is not far away. He spent years and years creating value for others as the VP of Marketing for Chick-fil-A, and he shares the lessons that has shaped his work and family in the book, Remarkable.
2: One of the lessons that I think has been really important that I've learned at Chick-fil-A about life in general, but certainly about business, is the idea of delayed gratification. I think that's a major theme in the Bible, is delayed gratification. But we grow up in a culture that kind of worships, glorifies, and talks a lot about immediate gratification. So I remember one time when my middle son, Nick, was young and the iPod had just come out. And I had bought an iPod, and Nick wanted one so bad he could taste it. And as a loving dad, what I really wanted to do is go buy it and give it to him and experience the joy of seeing him open that iPod. But at the same time, I realized that if I were to do that, it's sending a really bad signal. So I gave Nick a choice. You can do one of two things. I will loan you the money to go buy that iPod. Or we can create a savings plan where you can save and save, and one day in the future you'll have enough money to buy that iPod. I said, the choice is yours, but I recommend the second. Because, Nick, I think once you get the iPod, you're not going to enjoy paying your dad back. You know, overall, it would be a source of misery. It'll be a source of tension between us. Fortunately for me, he chose to create a savings plan. And I'll never forget how that played out. Every time he would put $5 away and he's getting closer and closer, it was an exciting time in life over several months as we saved to buy that iPod. And the day we went and bought it, he had a smile on his face. Ajax wouldn't take off. And it was an important lesson for me. I think it was an important lesson for him, where he now appreciates, understands, and lives out the idea of delayed gratification.

reality is, when you have two exhausted, upset people who are trying to duke it out, someone's going to eventually say something that hurts. And so there is power that comes when you say, you know what, maybe we should sleep on it. And then half the time the next morning, it's kind of like, what was that about? You know, the happiest couples, what we can learn from them is that if the issue is still there, they dealt with it.

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10: 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And I noticed the expression on the face of one of my colleagues, a look of sadness. And I, with every fiber of my being, wanted to deflect and run.

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1: I'm Keith Stevens. When you're the load-bearing wall that everyone seems to count on, but you have those days when you need someone to lean on, what do? Dave Burchett is an Emmy-winning TV sports director and author of the book Waking Up Slowly, and he shares that even in the midst of a long, tiresome day, we can still share some hope where it's needed.
2: My primary work is in television production. It can be a very draining, emotional, tiring job. And on this particular day, it had been a long day, and I was worn out. There were some things in my own life that weren't exactly running on all cylinders. And I noticed the expression on the face of one of my colleagues, a look of sadness. And I, with every fiber of my being, wanted to deflect and run. But the Holy Spirit nudged me to stay and listen. And she poured out her pain, something she was going through. And honestly, I had not much to offer other than a listening ear, caring heart. I prayed with her and to just simply be present. And remarkably, God used those simple things in an amazing way. You know, I feel overwhelmed with things going on in the world and the problems of my friends around me. And sometimes, I'll be honest, I feel like it's a hopeless world that we're living in. But I can do something. And I love the quote from Edward Everett Hale. He said, "I'm only one, but still I am one. I cannot do everything, but I can do something. And I will not refuse to do the something that I can do." You know, everyone can be kind. You don't have to have a PhD or even a GED. It doesn't require great skill or advanced degrees. I don't even have to like someone to be kind. I just have to remember that being kind simply means seeing that that person is a child of God, beloved by Him, and that's just an overflowing of the grace and kindness that's been shown.

I think I have a problem on my hands here. I have completely forgotten that fun is an option and that it is available to me at any moment. And honestly, when I evaluated my life, I realized that I had really become focused on making sure I got through all of my email over the course of the day, or that I put one more load of laundry in. But what I had forgotten

0: that email. I wanted to have fun with my kids. I wanted my husband to look forward to falling into bed with me at the end of the day. I wanted to have fun and enjoy the God-given moments that I had throughout the day that I was neglecting.
1: This is Keep the Faith.
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8: Hi, I'm Nolan here on Keep the Faith with some contagious encouragement. 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
1: fear? 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
2: I am very, very mathophobic. And I'm in nursing school. Somehow, miraculously, I got through college algebra with a B. And now I'm trusting God to help me get through this latest math test I got to take with nursing school. It comes up on the 31st. And he's been helping me understand it the whole way.
1: There's a lot of people that are mathophobic, like me. What would you say for somebody else that's, you know, wanting to tackle math and they feel like, I can't do this?
2: Look, if it's what God wants you to do, he will find a way to get you through. I am absolutely convinced of that. And I know he wants me to go for my RN. I'm an LPN, and he has just opened every door. I'm 57 at that, and he's opened every door for me to walk through to get my RN.

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2: Foundations of Freedom, a look at America's founding principles and the leaders who shaped our nation.
3: March 4th, 1865. The Civil War was nearing its end. The nation was exhausted, divided, and grieving. On that day, President Abraham Lincoln delivered his second inaugural address, just 700 words spoken in about 7 minutes. 41 days later, Lincoln would be assassinated. Yet the words he spoke that day still echo through history. In that brief address, Lincoln referenced God 14 times, spoke of prayer, and quoted scripture repeatedly. He reminded Americans that both sides of the conflict shared a common faith, saying both read the same Bible and pray to the same God, and each invokes his aid against the other. Lincoln understood that political division alone could not explain the nation's crisis. More than 160 years later, America still wrestles with division, truth, and our dependence on God. The question is whether we'll remember the wisdom Lincoln left behind.
4: Hi, friends. Welcome to Open My Eyes. I'm Lori Wilburn. Have you heard of a woman named Lilias Trotter? She was a missionary in Algeria. She left behind wealth and affluence in England and spent her life bringing the gospel to the Arabic people. She established 12 mission outreaches and left behind a team of 30 workers. In 2 Samuel 24:24, David said, "I will not offer burnt offerings to the Lord my God, which costs me nothing." 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
7: Some people call this Stephen's defense. I don't think Stephen was interested in defending himself. I believe he simply wanted to proclaim the truth about Jesus in a way that people could understand. Stephen's going to preach now one of the most powerful sermons.
8: From Today's Word, Pastor Brett Metters shares a brave encounter with the truth.
7: Remember, he's standing before the great, you know, Sanhedrin. You might call it the Supreme Court of the land. But I would ask, who's really on trial here? It's almost like he's going to indict them.
8: In one of Scripture's most powerful sermons, Stephen provides a timeline of Israel's history to reveal how it foreshadowed Jesus as the Messiah, while at the same time clearly addressing the people's repeated rejection of God's plan for the Jews. Pastor Brett Metter opens Today's Word to Acts chapter 7, recounting the brave proclamation of the truth of Scripture by Stephen.
7: Well, here we are finally at Stephen's sermon. Maybe one of the greatest of sermons. I think Jesus probably preached the greatest ones because he was perfect and his sermons were amazing and powerful. But when it comes to sermons preached, Stephen's has to be right up there. I think this is such an amazing sermon that we could really spend weeks studying this little passage, but then we kind of miss the context of what's going on. But what we have to remember is Stephen, one of the first deacons, we met him last week, chosen by the congregation as one of the 7 deacons of the church. But we saw that he was being falsely accused. Man, have you ever been falsely accused of something, and you knew you were right and they were wrong, but man, sometimes it never corrects itself. I remember one time I was doing a wedding. It was a real official, beautiful wedding at a certain fancy place. And, man, when I got there were these professional wedding coordinators, man. These ladies, man, they're just like clipboards and you know, comm systems and, you know, like weapons and stuff. It was amazing. But they were amazing. G.I. Joe type ladies that were all ready for this wedding. But I walked up and they looked at me and like gave me the microphone pack with the little microphone that was going to be on my lapel or whatever. And they said, "Do you know how to use one of these?" You know, and I said, "Well, I have used them before." "Are you sure?" And I said, "Well, yeah, you know." And what they don't know is I've been using these for the last, you know, 40 years and kind of know how to use these, probably know better than they do. But I didn't say that. I said, "Yes, I know how to use them." She said, "Okay, well, make sure, don't forget to turn it on." And so they were very like, "Ooh, boy, okay, yes, ma'am." You know, I didn't say that, but I was kind of like, "Ooh, boy." Well, my normal MO is, you know, you kind of leave it off because you don't want your mic on when you're running around talking to people and stuff because they'll listen. You know, the sound guy's back there with his earphones going, "What's he talking about?" Anyway, so I keep it off. Well, as soon as the bride appears in the back, you know, and everybody turns and looks at the bride, that's when I secretly turn on the microphone again, you know, because nobody's looking at me. So it's a good time to, you know, so I did that, looked down, turned it on. But I was kind of bummed because when I turned on the on switch, I noticed the green light didn't go on. I was like, "Oh, great." You know, and so I just thought, "Well, there's nothing I can do at this point," you know, and so the bride came down and I said, "You know, who gives this woman to be this, you know, man's wife?" And by this time, the ladies are flipping out because there's no sound coming through my microphone and they're jumping up and down in the back, you know, trying to get my attention. I didn't want to disrupt the wedding and I have a good loud voice. I can talk loud. There was only maybe 300 people there. So I thought, "I'll just talk loud." So I was doing that and they just wouldn't let it go, man. They just kept jumping up and down. One lady held up the big sign, "Your mic is off." It says on there, !!! And I was like, "Oh boy." And I just keep doing this wedding, you know, and then I see, this is not a joke. I see one of the ladies like G.I. Joe crawling, elbow, knee, elbow, right down the aisle. And she's right there, like laying down on the ground going, "Turn your mic on, your mic is off." And, you know, she was being more disruptive than anything. You know, it's like everybody saw her, even though she was like, you know, on the ground. Anyway, she finally stood up and she said, "Turn on your mic." By this time, it was so bad. I had to say, "My mic switch is on." And I said it firmly because I didn't want her to bug me anymore. So I didn't know what was wrong with the pack. You know, she gave it to me. You know, our sound guys should check and double check and they're really good at that. So I thought, well, at least it's over with. Well, not so much. When it came to doing the vows, I said, "Would you turn and face one another?" And they're getting ready to exchange vows. All of a sudden, we hear this noise. You see, we're in this outdoor thing with this sort of gazebo covered. It was like a Greek pavilion with pillars and a roof. And it was like a facade and stuff. Well, somebody had climbed up in the roof and they were using a keyhole saw with a drill motor and they were drilling right over our head through the sheetrock that was above my head. And literally dust was falling on the bride. I'm not kidding. Like sheetrock dust. And all of a sudden, tunk, you know, the keyhole saw broke through. And all of a sudden, I couldn't believe my eyes. They were lowering a microphone by its cable. It was like, like this. And I was so tempted. I was going to grab it. "Are you ready to rumble?" Like, I really wanted to do that. I was this close to doing that. But I refrained because it was a wedding. Anyways, so they turned on that microphone and it sounded horrible. And even the microphone, because it wasn't the right kind of microphone, I could have told them which mic to drop. But anyway, they didn't do that. Well, anyway, so I finish up the wedding and then I come back and the ladies are just purple with anger. You know, they're like, "Well, you totally messed it up." And by this time, I'd already looked at the pack. They forgot to put batteries in it. You know, I could have said something like, you know, a real wedding coordinator would have known to put batteries in here, but I didn't want to pour salt on. But here's the problem. You know, the whole wedding, everybody thought, you know, that pastor just doesn't know what he's doing, man. He didn't want to turn on his microphone. And like, that's what the crowd got. That's what the ladies were saying. Nobody saw in the back that the ladies didn't do that. So I just remember feeling like, man, you know, this is so unfair. You know, I wanted to call everybody back. "Excuse me, everybody, come back. I got to tell you something. The goofy ladies didn't know what they were doing. It's their fault." But you know, have you ever defended yourself and then realized even in defending yourself, you look like a total dweeb? Like, it makes it worse had you not even tried to defend yourself. There's something in life about that I think is really important. Whenever you try to defend yourself, even though you're right, you might be 100% right, you look like a complete nincompoop. Better to just keep your mouth shut and have people think you're a fool than to open your mouth and remove all doubt. Well, Stephen, he's going to be falsely accused, horribly so. Man, if anybody should be vindicated, it's Stephen. He was a nice guy, preaching the truth, and he was only saying things that were just radically true sayings. And yet, everybody's going to falsely accuse him of saying things he never really said. We really saw that. You know, the accusation, he's against Moses, we learned in chapter 6. The truth is, he was in perfect harmony with Moses. And we're going to see that even in his sermon. Accusation, he was going to destroy the temple. But that was actually, he was preaching about Jesus who said, you know, destroy this temple and in 3 days I'll raise it up, speaking of his body. And the truth of it was Jesus rose from the grave, just like he said he would. So in fact, if you look back, look at chapter 6. Let's just review so we can kind of remember the charges leveled at him. It's Acts chapter 6, verse 11. It says, then they suborned men. Remember, suborned means hired liars. That's a fancy old word, suborned men, which said, we have heard him speak blasphemous words against Moses and against God. And they stirred up the people and the elders and the scribes and came upon him and caught him and brought him to the council and set up false witnesses, which said, this man ceases not to speak blasphemous words against this holy place and the law. That's the holy place of the temple. And the law of Moses is what he's supposedly being speaking against. But verse 14, for we have heard him say that this Jesus of Nazareth shall destroy this place and shall change the customs which Moses delivered. That's the rituals, religious rites, and what have you, that Moses delivered us. And all that sat in the council looking steadfastly on him saw his face as it had been the face of an angel. What a scene. They're railing against him, lying against him. Meanwhile, Stephen's just sitting there glowing. I don't know what a face of an angel looks like, but I think he looked calm, cool, and collected, maybe a bit joyful, perhaps glowing. We're going to see him sort of glow here in this story in kind of an amazing way. So this idea that they got suborned men, remember that's hupa alom, that's the Greek word, which means to bribe or induce unlawful false witness against them. That's what they did against Stephen. So sometimes defending yourself is not the right. Now, some people call this, in fact, some of your Bibles might even say Stephen's defense. Like some of your titles might say that. And I guess that's sort of accurate in a way, but I want to kind of talk about how he does it. Stephen's not going to defend himself. You know, I'm not going to even really accept this as Stephen's defense. I don't think Stephen was interested in defending himself. I believe he simply wanted to proclaim the truth about Jesus in a way that people could understand. But also, it's almost like he's going to indict them. Like, remember, he's standing before the great Sanhedrin. You might call it the Supreme Court of the land. But I would ask, who's really on trial here? Have you ever noticed that? Sometimes when a person's standing on trial, it's going to be the judge and the jury that's actually on trial, not the person charged. That's the case here. Who's really on trial? Stephen's going to be the one more like the prosecuting attorney, and he's going to speak the truth, and we're going to see that. So more than a defense, it's more of like an indictment against the religious Jews of that day for their perspective and their actions against Jesus Christ. So that's where we pick it up. Now, the story just keeps going. Verse 1, it says, then said the high priest, are these things so? Now, how do you answer that? Like, would you say, no, I didn't say those things? But that's not what he does, because he's not defending himself. Stephen's going to preach now one of the most powerful sermons. Again, it's an indictment against these religious leaders. Verse 2, and he said, men and brethren, fathers, hearken. The God of glory appeared unto our father Abraham when he was in Mesopotamia before he dwelt in Haran. Now, this verse 2, he starts the sermon with the glory of God, but I want to point out he's going to end the sermon also with the glory of God. He begins with the glory of God, and he'll end with the glory of God. We'll see that coming up here where he's going to see the glory of God in verse 55. Before they kill him. So this is a lot about the glory of God. It begins and ends with that. But the glory of God, it's a word that you and I don't use that much in modern times. You know, we talk about who gets the glory, which means credit. But the word glory in this biblical context, it sort of infers more of a weighty presence, a tangible presence of God. The Greek word is doxa. Remember the word doxology? Maybe you've heard that. The word doxa is the word glory from the Greek to the English. It's glory. But from the Hebrew, it's the word kabod. Does that ring a bell? The word kabod is the Hebrew word, which means splendor, or abundance, honor, but also it means that presence that was over the Ark of the Covenant, Shekinah glory, the Kabod was God's presence. If you remember there, the story when they, you know, took the Ark of the Covenant and the Philistines stole it from them. And the pregnant woman, if you remember, there in 1 Samuel 4:21, she was going to give birth to a son and she calls his name Ichabod. Why did she do that? Because the Kabod, Ich means no glory, or the glory was removed. Inglorious is another way of putting it. Ichabod is the Hebrew word for no glory. Kind of interesting. But this is what Stephen's going to talk about. Wherever God seeks to bring his glory, his

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2: Of the Old Testament. That's another commentary on the oil. And we learn stuff about the Old Testament that we didn't know when we read the Old Testament. This is going to be helpful. So God calls Abraham to leave Ur of the Chaldees. Let's take a look. Verse 3. It says, and said to him, get thee out of thy country and from thy kindred and come into the land which I shall show thee. Then came he out of the land of the Chaldeans and dwelt in Haran. And from thence, when his father was dead, he removed him into this land wherein you now dwell. He's talking to the Jews in Jerusalem. So he's saying, you know, you guys are here because of the story that I just referred to. Now, Stephen's sermon, God called Abraham, and he mentioned something that is actually kind of a black eye on Abraham's history. Many of you know some of Abraham's biggest mistakes. What was probably one of his bigger mistakes? Remember he called Sarah his sister down in Egypt? That's a bad one. What's another bad thing Abraham did? Went down to Egypt. Anybody remember who he picked up in Egypt? Hagar. Is there a little problem there? Yeah, that might be the biggest one. The biggest mistake. Why? Because, you know, the Arab-Israeli conflict today is because Abraham did that. He slept with Hagar. The end. If he hadn't done that, we wouldn't have had Ishmael, and Ishmael is the father of the Arab nations, and there's been nothing but trouble ever since between Jews and Arabs. It's quite a story, and man, it's like Abraham's in heaven. Did I do that? You know, watching all the bloodshed and warfare, even the Gaza and all that stuff that's happening right now. It's because Abraham made a mistake there. It's kind of brutal. But there's another thing that you may not know was a mistake, and actually, I think it's interesting that Stephen brings this up. God called Abraham to leave Ur. Did you see what it said there? It says in verse 3, get thee out of thy country and from thy kindred and come into the land which I shall show thee. What does it mean, the kindred? Well, that's his family. So leave your homeland, Ur of the Chaldees, and leave your family behind. Question, did Abraham leave his family behind? Who did he bring with him? Lot. Anybody else? His father. In fact, let me show you, this is the Genesis, this is part of the Abrahamic covenant, but it starts out in verse 1. Now the Lord had said unto Abram, get thee out of thy country and from thy kindred and from thy father's house. So from thy kindred, that's all, leave all your family behind, and from specifically your father's house, leave that unto a land that I will show thee. And I will make of thee a great nation. I will bless thee and make thy name great. Thou shalt be a blessing. And I will bless them that bless thee and curse him that curseth thee. And in thee all families of the earth shall be blessed. So Abraham departed as the Lord had spoken unto him. And Lot went with him. And Abraham was 75 years old when he departed out of Haran. So there's some things we learn here that's kind of a bummer. What information did we not get from the Old Testament? That Abraham, moving from Ur, went to Haran. We know that he left Mesopotamia. You know, he went to Haran. Now, in the New Testament, by the way, don't be confused by this. You'll see Haran is with a C-H. But in the Old Testament, it's an H. And so you say, is that the same place? Yes. Haran and Haran, same place. Greek Septuagint spelling is the C-H one, which is the Greek translation of the Old Testament, which these guys would read in their day. So that's kind of where they got that. So what was Abraham at the time? His name was Abram. What was he doing? He brought his father and he brought Lot with them, and he was supposed to leave them behind. And then after his father died, if you remember the story of Genesis, then he made his way to the promised land. Does anybody know about how many years he hung out there waiting for his father to die? Anybody? 25 years. Like, that's an interesting thing. God says, get thee up, leave your father and your family and go. And he goes like 50 miles downriver and hangs out in Haran, waiting for his father to die. And then when his father dies, he finally says, okay, now I can go. He put off 25 years what God had told him to do. And it really kind of makes an interesting, like, conjecture. You know how Abraham and Sarah were, like, in their 90s when they were talking about giving birth to Isaac? I wonder if the Lord was saying, I was going to do this a lot earlier, Abraham, but you were sitting there in Haran with your dad, who I told you to leave. There's a time where the Lord would have us leave father, mother, sister, brother. Jesus even talked about that, to do something that's bigger, more eternal. Even in marriage, leave your father and mother and cleave unto your wife, as the Bible.

0: Bible tells us. But Abraham's partial obedience didn't take God's promise away. Instead, it seems like the promise was on hold until Abraham was ready to do what the Lord told him to do. The fulfillment of that promise didn't progress until Abraham left Haran. And then the Lord said, okay, I'm done. I've waited for you to get with the program. Now that you're back, here we go. I wonder if some of you, the Lord has called you to do something. Maybe some of you, very specific things. Leave that old group of friends. But nah, you really like that group of friends, and you're not going to leave that old group of friends because they're your friends. But the Lord's saying, they're holding you back. I've got great things for you. And then you wonder, why aren't great things happening for me? But you're not being faithful to do the small thing the Lord asked you to do in the beginning. Maybe it's to quit something or get out of that job or get rid of that addiction or maybe to leave old friends behind or something like that. But maybe it's time to say, Lord, am I not being faithful in the thing you've called me? Am I just putting off something that, Lord, you wanted me to get going right away? I think that's happened in my own life personally. I've kind of put things off the side, and the Lord is always patient. He never, like, you know, cracks the whip or never says, you better get going. Like, but the Lord is patient, long-suffering. He does that with Abraham. God just waited patiently for Abram to do what he was called to do. What would have happened had he left Ur of the Chaldees and went straight to the Promised Land without his dad and without Lot? Remember, we had some problems with Lot, if you recall. That's part of the story of Genesis, Abraham having problems with his nephew Lot, the whole Sodom and Gomorrah thing, and Abraham had to go rescue Lot. There was all kinds of problems with Lot. But I think that's interesting that Stephen brings up that sort of black mark on Abraham's record. Now you say, well, what does that have to do with anything? It has to do with these guys as well. These guys, you know, the highest thing they could say is, we be the sons of Abraham. We're the descendants of Abraham, and they're so proud of that. But actually, Stephen's bringing up something that's not so proud in their history. And so I think he's starting to even make his argument even right now. So he starts out with Abraham. You know, that was the father of their nation. Verse 5 goes on. It says, he gave him none inheritance in it. No, not so much as to set his foot on. Yet he promised that he would give it to him for a possession and to his seed after him when as yet he had no child. Verse 6, and God spake on this wise that his seed should sojourn in a strange land and that they should bring them into bondage and entreat them evil 400 years. This is part of that Abrahamic covenant of God giving the land to the children of Israel. And it's important to know that, to be able to speak that, I think, and even rehearse it in other people, because there's a lot of people that don't know the story, but it's very important. So we looked at that, you know, as it Palestine or is it Israel? And there's people arguing to this very day on that. Well, we know the answer from the Bible. It's Israel, the land of the Jews. God gave that land for an inheritance.
1: 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Okay, Pastor Brett is with me, and we've been in the book of Acts and come to what you've described as maybe one of the top five sermons of all time given by Timothy. And in it, he gives some history of the nation of Israel. Brett, the thing that never ceases to amaze me here is that the history of Israel foretells the coming of Jesus, the Messiah, doesn't it?
2: Yeah, that's right, Kurt. I think that's one of the reasons Stephen's sermon in Acts 7 is so beautiful. It's powerful because he walks through the whole history of Israel, shows the whole story, ultimately pointing to Jesus Christ. And sometimes people think the Bible is just full of a bunch of random collections of stories. And if you read the Bible that way, you're missing the whole point. You know, the whole point is Christ, one united, unified story of redemption. You know, all the way from Abraham to Joseph to Moses to David, all the way through the prophets, it's that scarlet thread that points to the coming Messiah. And Jesus himself said in John 5:39, he said, "Search the scriptures, for in them you think you have eternal life, and they are they which testify of me." So everything really is pointing back to Christ. So the Old Testament isn't disconnected from Jesus. It's anticipating him. The sacrifice, they all pointed to him. The Passover pointed to Christ. Even Israel's failures show humanity's need for a savior. All of this is what Stephen was really saying. You missed the point if you missed Jesus. It's the same God who orchestrated history back then. He's still faithfully working today.
1: Yeah, and seeing the Bible explained like this from the Old Testament to the New Testament, and in this case, in Acts chapter 7 with Stephen's sermon, it's pretty awesome to see how Jesus is in all of it. Thank you, Pastor Brett, for that explanation. And if you'd like more information about Pastor Brett Metter or to hear more of his sermons, just go to todayswordradio.com. Well, next time, Pastor Brett will reflect on the beginning of God's plan for the Jewish people and also how Jesus is pictured throughout history. Today's Word with Pastor Brett Metter is an outreach of Athey Creek Church in West Lynn, Oregon.
3: 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Every once in a while, I'll get one of those verse of the days on my phone, and it's one occasion that I've heard before, and I said, "Oh, I've read that before." But sometimes I decide to go and take a look at the entire chapter or the section before, and often the Holy Spirit will show me something there that I maybe haven't noticed before. That was the case. I was reading 2 Timothy 4, verse 7, which you may have heard, which says, "I have fought the good fight. I have finished the race. I have kept the faith." And that's Paul writing to Timothy in 2 Timothy 4. But everything before that was also something that, seeing it in the full context of Paul telling Timothy to preach the word and saying in verse 3, "For the time will come when people will not put up with sound doctrine. Instead, to suit their own desires, they'll gather around a great number of teachers who say what their itching ears want to hear." And doesn't that kind of sound like today? And in that context, and with that encouragement of keeping the fight, that's when Paul says that. So I just want to encourage you, keep the faith. Because at the end of our journey with Christ, I hope we're saying what it says in verse 7.
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13: There's power in purity, and Jesus Christ purifies us when we go to the cross. And I just want to remind us all as believers, don't try to be like the world. Realize we're set apart. We're so different. And so it's great to be set apart, redeemed, and set apart for God's glory, for his purpose. Amen. You and I are called. It's not a condemnation, it's an exhortation. Keep sharing the good news of the gospel of Jesus Christ, just like Paul the Apostle said, for I am not ashamed of the gospel of Jesus Christ, for it is the power of God

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1: So here it is. Let's go ahead and jump right in. It says, "Then I looked," John the Apostle is writing, "then I looked and behold, a lamb standing on Mount Zion." Who do you think that lamb is? Jesus, of course. "Standing on Mount Zion, and with him 144,000, having his father's name written on their foreheads." So we looked at, in chapter 7, we looked at the 144,000, and we're going to just kind of go over some of the unique things about the 144,000. According to Revelation 7:3, they're called God's servants. So they're called the servants of God. So that's interesting. And we, as believers, are called the servants of God. So we have a lot in common with these guys. Also, if you recall, remember, they're given a special seal of protection to protect them during the time of tribulation. Remember, the Antichrist will have power over the tribulation saints. So they're going to have to be killed for their faith. He will not have power over these 144,000. They'll have a special seal upon their lives. And it's very similar to the seal that we have. We're sealed with the Holy Spirit of promise. Greater is he that's in us than he that's in the world. So they're going to have this empowerment like nobody else is going to have. So a good reminder of, regarding the 144,000. Also, do not miss this. Remember, they're all what? Can we say it out loud? They are all Jewish. 12,000 from each tribe. Why is that so important for us to know? Well, because many churches today believe in something called replacement theology. It's very prevalent today. It's big in the church where they're saying that the Jewish people and Israel are replaced by the church in Scripture. So if you read about Israel, so we replace them. Well, the problem with that is we're going to see it leaves Israel out of the end time prophecy. Well, how can you do that? The verses that we're going to look at are end times prophecy, revealing the opposite. Israel will play a significant part in the end times prophecy. They're 144,000. You can't miss the fact they're all Jewish. So think through this for a minute. Why do you think the enemy wants to kill all the Jewish people? Well, there's no 144,000. You kill all the Jews, you will not have 144,000 powerful witnesses out there in the world. And so that's one reason why. The two witnesses, they're Jewish. So we've talked about this, but it's very important for us to realize that, especially, guys, in the day that we're living in today. Everything, it seems like many are just blaming the Jewish people are guilty for everything. It's their fault. It's always their fault. And so we have to be careful and realize, wait, God is not through with Israel. We're reading about the 144,000. They're going to stand on Mount Zion. We're going to look at that here. And what does that mean? And so we're going to break that down. Mount Zion. You have commentators, Bible scholars, Bible people that split on this. Some say this is the holy Mount Zion. They're in a heavenly Mount Zion. They're in heaven. Why? Because it looks like a heavenly scene. So that you have that camp that says that this is not the physical there in Jerusalem Mount Zion, but it's in heaven, the heavenly Mount Zion. And so you have these split camps. So I want to look at this a little bit closer. So some, as I just said, they see it as that because it appears to be a heavenly scene, I believe it could be the physical Mount Zion starting at the millennial kingdom. So listen through this, okay? So I believe Jesus is standing with 144,000 on there in actual Israel, there, the Temple Mount area. Listen, during the millennial kingdom. To me, it's the only way it can really fit this way. And so I even looked at it differently before, but the more I'm looking at this, and we're speculating. We don't know, but this is my reason why. So this is what I believe. Because the 144,000, because if the 144,000 are in heaven during the tribulation period, if this is a heavenly scene, that means the seal was not effective and they died during the tribulation period. So that doesn't make sense. We have nowhere in Scripture that tells us that, you know, there's 144,000. Remember the two witnesses, when they died, they were laid in the streets for 3.5 days. We have all the details. No details about them ever dying. Doesn't say they're ever dying. We look at it in chapter 7, the 144,000. We see that there's still 144,000 here. And so I believe they're going to make it all the way through the tribulation period. They're going to be there when Jesus comes back to reign on Mount Zion. They're going to be there waiting for him, a welcome party. Yeah, he made it. So that's what I believe. And it does look like a heavenly scene, and we'll kind of break that down a little bit. You guys with me? You guys good? Okay. So, having their father's name written on their foreheads. Interesting, isn't it? Their father's name written on their foreheads. What do you think that means? Father's name written on their forehead. Name. What do we do when we own something very special? We put our name on it, don't we? How about a real nice pen that somebody gave you? And they're like, this is it. They'll put your name on it. Why? Because you don't want to lose that pen, because it means a lot to you. How about your Bible? Some people put their name on their Bible. Why? If they lose their Bible, it's like, whose Bible is this? You know, they left it in the, oh, look, their name's on it. And so some people do that. Why? Because it's something special. It speaks of ownership. And so I believe that's what this is talking about. That's ownership, as you guys know. Putting your name on something usually speaks of ownership. And so they have this special seal. They have the Father's name. Do you notice that's the Father's name on their foreheads? God the Father's name is on their foreheads. Notice it's not a denomination on their forehead. And so, I mean, I think through this because sometimes we divide ourselves quite a bit with other people. It's like, it doesn't say, you know, Baptist on their forehead, Methodist on their forehead. No, their Father. We've been purchased by our Father in heaven. And so we, you know, they have this, and we're going to look at here in a minute, somebody else has their Father's name on their forehead. Do you know who that is? I'm looking at you guys right now. You know, we have the Father's, we're going to have for all eternity. I'll put that verse up there. But as we think about this, remember we looked at in chapter 13, Satan is a duplicator. He's not a creator. So he duplicates something that God's going to do. This is very special. So we're going to have our Father's name on our forehead. We're going to look at that. Why? Because he purchased us. He bought us. And we're going to, for all eternity, we're going to look at that. But look at this imitator. So we're told the mark of the beast. So the mark goes on their forehead. But you ever notice this in verse 17? It says, and that no one may buy or sell except one who has the mark or the name of the beast on their foreheads. So he's a duplicator. He does that. So he's like so prideful. He was like, they're mine. And he's going to burn in the lake of fire, and everyone that has that name, they're going to be cast out with him in the lake of fire. This is terrible. But he's not a creator. He's a duplicator. And you see that so often. He duplicates the Trinity, right? He's a duplicator. He wants to be like God, but he can't be like God. He cannot create, so he duplicates, right? So he's an imitator. You see people like that today. You know, they're not creative, but they duplicate everybody. You're the creative one or whatever, and they take all your ideas and or whatever. There's people like that. They have no creativity at all, and they just duplicate everything. And so I don't want to be a duplicator. I want to be a creator. God has made us in a creative way to create things. We don't have to duplicate what the world is doing. Guess what? They should be looking at us, the church, and saying, whoa, look at these guys. Look at those songs that you guys are writing. Look at the music that you guys play. Why? Because we're tapped into the creator. We're not duplicators. We're tapped into the creator. Amen? Does that make sense? So here it is. This is speaking of us during the eternal reign. Revelation 22:4. It says, and they shall see his face, and his name shall be on their what? We have the same blessing. It's 144,000. We're going to have our Father's name written there on our foreheads for all eternity. Why? Because he bought us, and his name will be on us forever and ever and ever and ever. Amen. Let's go on. Verse 2. And I heard a voice from heaven, like a voice of many waters, like the voice of loud thunder. I believe that's most likely God the Father, his voice speaking. And I heard the sound of harps playing. Harpists playing their harps. One of the most beautiful instruments we have is a harp, isn't it? I've never tried to play the harp, but it does not look like an easy instrument to play. And all those strings and the beauty, the sound that comes out of it. So we have this heavenly instrument. We hear a voice coming from heaven. So people are like, see, this is in heaven. Well, the voice is coming from heaven. You have the harp playing there. And so it doesn't necessarily tell us this is heaven. I still believe this is the physical Mount Zion during the millennial kingdom. And here we have the harp playing, and it's going to be beautiful sound. I believe we're going to hear sounds we've never heard before. The beauty of the sounds that we're going to hear coming from heaven, it'd be like we've never heard before, I'm sure. And it goes on, verse 3, and they sang as it were a what? A new song before the throne and before the four living creatures and the elders. And no one could learn that song except the 144,000 who were redeemed from the earth. So the 144,000 will have their own very own song. They're going to sing their own song. Guess what? We're going to be there, right? The millennial kingdom, we're going to be there with them, and we're going to have to just listen. And I think through that, and this is what I'm probably going to do. Let's see, okay? So we're going to be here, but check it out. This is what I'm going to do. So let's see if this is what you're going to do. I'm just going to close my eyes and go, wow, Lord. Do you ever hear somebody's voice singing? It's just so beautiful. You just keep your mouth shut and you're like, just, oh, that is so good. One of the things we get to look forward to, we're going to be standing with these 144,000 anointed men of God. Their voices will probably be something we've never heard before. You don't even try to sing the song. Trust me, if you try to sing this song, you're not going to know the words, because we're told you're not going to know the words. So now we have a warning here. Like no one else is going to know the song. So don't try to learn that song. But I believe what it's going to be, we're just going to be so ministered to. We're just going to be like, wow, Lord, this is so great. And then we're going to, you think about, are we going to hear all these instruments? I don't know, but for sure, we just heard we're going to have harps playing. So the harps are going to be playing. We're going to hear these beautiful voices, angelic type voices, I'm sure. They're anointed voices of God. And I know my wife, she's very gifted at singing. And sometimes when she's singing, I'm just quiet. I'm just like, please, Lord, this is so beautiful. If I open my mouth right now, I'm going to ruin everything. And that's how we're going to be, because we're going to ruin it, because we don't know the words. And so we're just going to get ministered to by their anointed voices. So that's what's happening. So here they are. They're going to be singing a new song. It'll be a song that you and I can't sing. It's only for them, these special 144,000. They're going to be those that were redeemed from the earth. Again, it means purchased as one's own. So they were purchased from the earth. God paid for them, set them apart. Another thing we have in common with 144,000, you and I were purchased, were redeemed, were set apart for God's glory. Let me tell you, I love the fact that God has set us apart. And I just want to remind us all as believers, don't try to be like the world. Realize we're set apart. We're so different. We're you and I. And so, the reality is that the world, they might look at us like, you guys are kind of weird. All you do is, read your Bible, you go to church, you sing songs, you just Bible studies all the time. Trust me, when they have the Holy Spirit living in them, guess what they're going to do? The same thing that we're doing. And so it's great to be set apart, redeemed, and set apart for God's glory and for His purpose. Amen? So back in our text, these are the ones who were not defiled with women, for they are what? Definition of virgin means they to remain pure when tempted to fall into idolatry, so spiritual, and licentiousness. That's sexual, perverse stuff. So they're set apart from that. So these guys are not defiled with women. Most likely means that they're not married. They've never had relations with women. Some look at this and say, well, it's possible they're just not, they could be married, but they're not, they don't fall to licentiousness, and they don't fall to the perversion of idolatry. You think about the idolatry of, people are going to worship the beast. They're going to worship the image. And that means they're not going to have any part of any of that spiritual fornication, if you will, not having, gone into any of those areas. And I just want to say, so for sure, so these guys were spiritually pure and physically pure. And you and I, this day that we live in, we're in a culture that glorifies, sensuality and sexual stuff. And it's just everywhere you look. And it's just a good thing to realize, when you give your life to Christ, you and I are purified. God purifies us. And the purity that comes by the blood of the Lamb, the blood of Jesus Christ, and how He purifies our lives. And just a great reminder. Let me add this to this. There's power in purity. And these guys are empowered by the Holy Spirit, and they stay pure. And so just a reminder, the day that we live in, we have to watch it, especially for the men. Things that pop up and stuff like that, you have to really just be careful not to fall into that. Sometimes just a second, just catches your eye, just no. So as a single man, in the corporate world, living in Michigan, I had a project in Ohio that we were doing, and I was in my hotel room by myself, and there was a knock on the door. And so I opened up the door, and this lady, this young, attractive lady, was standing in front of me, and I said, can I help you? She's, who's this woman? And she says, I'm selling t-shirts. And I go, what kind of t-shirts? And she went like this to lift up her shirt. And I shut the door. No, thank you. I'm not interested. Listen to this. I found out later the sales manager for that area hired a prostitute to knock on my door to seduce me. And thank God I didn't fall with that. Here I'm sharing Jesus with this guy, and I'm like, so it's just one of those split second decisions. It's like, no, get out of here. What are you doing? But yet there's traps for us. It's just, you know, the enemy, these guys won't fall for the traps. And so they were pure. They were set apart. They realized the importance of purity, the power of purity. This poor man, I shared Jesus with him. I was talking to him on his cell phone. As far as I know, I was the very last person to talk to him before he had a massive heart attack and died. And the last words out of his mouth were GD. And I was like, Lord. And the perversity in his life never changed. And I was like, you know, sometimes you're like, oh, you have hope. And I was like, it was less than an hour, either a half hour, 45 minutes, 10, 15 minutes, right around the same time, right after. I was most likely one of the last, if not the very last person to talk to him. And he's just going off with his mouth and he was saying blank, blank, and blank. And it was like, Lord, I pray we didn't lose this one. But here this man tried to trap me. And you think of that and how there's a real battle, guys, men, women, all of us. There's a battle. You know, it's sacred. Marriage is sacred, you know, and God loves the marriage bed. It's not defiled. It's a good thing. God created sex for marriage, and it's a wonderful thing. And just like I've heard someone say, like a fireplace, you know, fire in a fireplace is beautiful. It's warm. It warms the house. It looks good. It smells good. But take that fire out of the fireplace. You put it on the carpet. It's going to burn the house down. And same thing with sex and all this. It's beautiful, and marriage is wonderful, and the marriage bed is not defiled. It's a wonderful thing. But when you take it outside of what the parameters of God, it's destructive, it's dangerous. And these men kept pure. And so a great reminder for us, these 144,000, Jesus Christ can make us pure. Jesus Christ washes and cleanses us. And if you've fallen in that area, I just want to let you know there's power in purity. Get out of that trap. Get out of whatever the enemy has you in, and just ask for freedom. We sang that song tonight. God sets us free. And he wants to set us free. And he's able to set you free. There's a trap out there for all of us. And just beware of those traps, everybody. Amen? Great verses that go with this. Jesus said, Matthew 5:8, blessed are the what? Pure in heart, for they shall what? See God. And that's where I get this whole thing. There's power in purity. When we walk in purity, when we go to the cross and we ask the Lord, just keep me holy, keep me pure. And in that, we see God in a special way. But if you're bound in the things of lust and all that, it's going to trap you. And you're not going to see God the way you're supposed to see God. So warning, guys. Next one. Talking about purity. Psalm 24:3 says, he who ascends into the who may ascend into the hill of the Lord, or who may stand in his holy place? Basically, I translated, who's able to hang out with God? He who has clean hands and a what? Pure heart. He who has not lifted up his soul to an idol, nor sworn deceitfully. Clean hands, pure heart. And Jesus Christ purifies us when we go to the cross. Amen? Back in our text, verse 4. It says, these are the ones who, I love this. Can we say this out loud? Please, loud. Who what? Follow the Lamb wherever he goes. Follows the Lamb wherever he goes. I remember the first time reading that in my Bible as a baby Christian. I was like, that's awesome. And this was my prayer. I want to be that person, Lord. I want to follow you, Lord, wherever you go. I don't want to get ahead of you. I don't want to get behind you. I want to follow you, the Lamb of God, wherever you go. Lord Jesus, may I be led by your Holy Spirit. They followed the Lamb everywhere he went. In other words, they were consistent. It doesn't mean Jesus was on the earth with them and they're like, oh, there's Jesus. Let's run after him. Oh, there he goes. No, it wasn't that. It was spiritually. It was that, how did they know which way to go? They had the Word of God just like we do. How did they know where to go? They had the anointing of the Holy Spirit in their lives, a conviction of the Holy Spirit leading them, guiding them, directing them. And we have the same thing. And you and I can do the same as the 144,000. We can follow the Lamb, Jesus Christ, wherever he goes. And it's so good to know when you're in the will of God, and you know when he says stop, when he says go, when he says slow down, and just the work of the Holy Spirit. And then when you start going the wrong way, and just the conviction of the Holy Spirit says, oh, no, not that way. And to follow the Lord Jesus Christ wherever he goes, wherever he takes you. Trust me, he'll take you in places that you've never experienced, that you don't even know about. But the areas that he brings you in will be beyond you, and it's him that'll do the work. And when you follow the Lamb wherever he goes, it's a work of the Holy Spirit. I don't want to just read about Jesus' days. I don't want to read about how the Jesus movement. There's a Jesus movement right now because Jesus is with us. And we can follow him wherever he goes because he's here with us. His Holy Spirit guides us. His Holy Spirit directs us. Amen? And this is the 144,000. They have the same anointing of the Holy Spirit, I believe, as we have. We have an empowerment of the Holy Spirit. We have no excuse not to follow the Lamb wherever he goes. And they had consistency. They followed the Lamb wherever he went. That's being consistent. They were being consistent. And with one thing to get here tonight, if for us as believers, that I want to be more consistent in the things of the Spirit, more consistent in things of God. God started with 144,000. Revelation chapter 7, guess what? Everyone made it to the end. They're on Mount Zion. He didn't lose one of them. And they followed the Lamb wherever he went. The consistency that they had. Lord Jesus, may we be consistent in the things of the Spirit. Amen? That we would follow him. No matter where he takes us. And beware. Where he's going to take you or be places that maybe you're not comfortable with. It's going to stretch you. It's going to be beyond you. But may we follow him, the Lamb of God, wherever he goes. Amen? So you might remember this, but when the work first started, 2003, we started at the Sunset Beach Women's Club. Remember I told you we were so excited about, you know, our first Bible study. It was a Monday night. We put out tens and thousands of flyers throughout the community, not just Sunset Beach, not just Huntington Harbor, throughout all of Huntington Beach. We went out there, Costa Mesa, Fountain Valley. We just passed out flyers. We had so many flyers, we were like, wow, who's going to show up? Nobody. Just the people, the two families that we had that we started with. We have two families, and there was just the two families. And so I'm preaching, I'm doing, you know, I'm like, you know, giving the message, I'm looking, waiting, looking at the door every once in a while. Is anybody going to come in? Nobody. Not one. And I was so discouraged. I walked out the door. I'm like, really, Lord? And I'm blaming God for this. I don't know why, but I did. I was like, really? Not one? None? Nobody? Nobody. And I was so discouraged. And there was a man that was sitting across the street there. He was on his motorcycle and he's looking in the window at us, right? And if I wasn't so self-focused and so discouraged, I should have talked to the man. I didn't. I didn't want to discourage him. But really, I was on a pity party. I was so like, really, God, really? Nobody? One would have been great. I would have been fine. Just one. I was like, yes. Hey, you'll leave the 99 to get one. That's scripture. Let's pour into the one. Nobody. And as I'm walking away on a pity party, I'm like, really? I mean, and I knew that God called the work. He sent us to Vivian's house. We knocked on the door. She opened the door. We know it's a work of God, but it's like, can you bring somebody? I'll never forget his words loud and clear to my heart as I was on my pity party. This is what he told me. Be consistent. They know you're here. I was like, that's all I need to hear, Lord. Thank you. Be consistent. They know you're here. And that was the word from the Lord. It's like, we're teaching Bible studies. Not going to miss. There's never a time. We're not going to say, oh, we're on a holiday. No, no. Be consistent. They know you're here. One by one, people came in, gave their life to Christ. They invited their families. They came to Christ. They invited families. They came to Christ. They invited families. Week after week, hands going up, people giving their lives to Jesus Christ, watching them grow in the knowledge of the Lord, and watching the work of the Holy Spirit. Be consistent. They know you're here. Be consistent. They know you're here.
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0: You've been listening to Glory to Glory with Pastor Joe Pettick, an outreach of Calvary Chapel of the Harbor. Our new location is at 4121 Warner Avenue in Huntington Beach at the beautiful Huntington Harbor Marina. 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
1: Growing up, gratitude was a big thing in our house. It's kind of carried over into my grown-up years. My name is Daniel. One thing I've been grateful for recently, it's a really small thing, but it's just something that I'm so happy every time it happens. When I have like a bottle and I open it and the cap falls onto the ground and it lands right side up, I just makes you really happy. And I'm very grateful that it's happened more often than not, because I know it's 50-50. Maybe not with physics. Maybe it actually depends on how it's weighted as it falls. It does lean one way or the other. But I'm grateful that more often than not recently, I've just been able to pick it up and I don't have to clean the lid or anything. And it really just kind of brightens my day. So I'm thankful for that. Maybe you're suddenly like, you know what? Next time that happens, I'll be thankful for that too.
2: How has prayer impacted your life?
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8: 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When Shadrach, Meshach, and Abednego would not bow down to the golden image that Nebuchadnezzar set up, they were thrown into a burning fiery furnace. Now get this, a universal world leader, Nebuchadnezzar, has a universal decree that anyone that would not bow down would be thrown into the fire. Here is a death decree. Why wouldn't they bow down? It was a violation of the commandments of God. They were thrown into the furnace, burning fiery furnace. Nebuchadnezzar looks in there, and he sees not 3 men, but verse 25, Daniel 3, I see 4 men loose walking in the midst. The form of the fourth is like the Son of God. Jesus Christ protected his people in that crisis, and he protects his people today in every crisis.
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11: he makes time to stop and encounter with Zacchaeus in Jericho. He always stops for the one that is lost. Jesus would tell the parable of the shepherd who leaves the 99 sheep to go after the one lost sheep. Something of God's heart is expressed here. Jesus on his way to the cross to die for the sins of the world, but he has time for the one. And he still has time for the one. God's still looking to minister one heart at a time. And so we see this expressed even in Jesus.
12: There's billions of people on Earth's surface today. The planet's teeming with humans, and it's easy to feel like just a drop in the ocean of humanity. But today, Pastor Richard reminds you that God always has time for every individual. He knows every one of the billions of hearts that occupy the world. Maybe you feel forgotten or overlooked. Well, Pastor Richard tells you that God sees you, hears you, and knows you better than you know yourself. Now here's Pastor Richard in the book of Luke, chapter 19. As he begins his message, Jesus comes to Zacchaeus' house.

0: We're going to see Jesus in his encounter with a certain tax collector, chief tax collector, named Zacchaeus. I don't know why this is just one of my favorite little encounters. It's just 10 verses. But for some reason, when I read this, I always kind of play it as a movie in my mind, right? We have this Hollywood generation. Every time you see, oh, I wonder what that would look like. I wonder who would star as Zacchaeus. And he's this little short tax collector. I always picture Danny DeVito in my mind when I kind of play this out as a movie. Now, that, hopefully that won't ruin it for you, but track with me here. This is a divine appointment. Jesus is getting ready to go to the cross. In fact, this is the last encounter that we have for us in the Gospels before Jesus will go up into Jerusalem, and this will be his Passion Week into the cross. So he's on his way to Jerusalem. He's been there before many times during his ministry life, but this will be the last time before the cross. And so he's on his way, and he purposefully goes through the town of Jericho. And again, we know that when the Lord is directing steps, nothing is by coincidence. Jesus was on mission. Jesus had every step ordered by the Lord, and he was always on mission to save. Let's take a look at the account. You'll pick it up with me in verse 1. We'll read through it and then come back and kind of see some truths that we think, I hope, will bless you. Verse 1, then Jesus entered and passed through Jericho. Now, behold, there was a man named Zacchaeus, who was a chief tax collector, and he was rich. And he sought to see who Jesus was, but could not because of the crowd, for he was of short stature. So he ran ahead and climbed up into a sycamore tree to see him, for he was going to pass that way. And when Jesus came to the place, he looked up and saw him and said to him, Zacchaeus, make haste and come down, for today I must stay at your house. So he made haste and came down and received him joyfully. But when they saw it, they all complained, saying, he is gone to be a guest with a man who is a sinner. And then Zacchaeus stood and said to the Lord, look, Lord, I give half of my goods to the poor. And if I have taken anything from anyone by false accusation, I restore fourfold. And Jesus said to him, today salvation has come to this house, because he also is a son of Abraham. For the Son of Man has come to seek and to save that which was lost. A beautiful short picture of Jesus walking into town and changing a man's life forever. Let's consider just, first of all, the setting here. Jericho. You've all heard of Jericho. The walls come tumbling down at Jericho. Remember, you know that Bible story. Well, some of the portion of the city was rebuilt. Some portions were never rebuilt, but they kind of developed what's called a new Jericho. And in fact, in Israel today, there is a city named Jericho. It's in the same general location. It's outside of Jerusalem toward the east, so it's out more towards the Dead Sea, moving towards the desert. And in this time, it was really kind of something of an oasis. You know, when we think of Palm Springs, right, just kind of east of L.A., warm all year long. In the winter, you know, kind of a nice resort place. They had a lot of date palms there that they grew. It was part of the trade there. And so Jericho was kind of a popular place, but also en route to Jerusalem and from Jerusalem as you went to the east. So a lot of trade traveled through this city. So the tariffs and the tax, the duty tax would be high. So to be a tax collector in this city would be a lucrative field. And sure enough, Zacchaeus was not just one of the tax collectors. He was, as the scripture says, a chief tax collector. Jesus, on his way to Jerusalem, as he's going to the cross, he makes time to stop and encounter with Zacchaeus in Jericho. He always stops for the one that is lost. Jesus would tell the parable of the shepherd who leaves the 99 sheep to go after the one lost sheep. Something of God's heart is expressed here. Jesus on his way to the cross to die for the sins of the world, but he has time for the one. And he still has time for the one. God's still looking to minister one heart at a time. And so we see this expressed even in Jesus. But You know, Jesus, it seemed that he always had his spiritual radar up. I think it's a good lesson just for us, those of us that are Christians. You know, wherever you go, you're not just on your way somewhere. You're on mission somewhere. And in every setting, you never know who the Lord, you know, always check the trees and see if there's somebody up there to need to you need to witness to. You get the idea. Always looking for that occasion where the Lord may want to use your life to express his love to someone, Jesus. It says, now behold, there was a man named Zacchaeus who was a chief tax collector and he was rich. The name Zacchaeus, it's a Hebrew name. It literally means righteous one. We have to wonder what his parents had hoped for in this young son of theirs that was born. Let's call him something godly. Let's call him something true. Let's call him righteous one. The high hopes of Hebrew parents bringing in Zacchaeus and raising him. But we see here that Zacchaeus did not turn out as the righteous one. And in fact, he turns out to be something of a corrupt one. Someone who would turn his opportunity to collect tax from his own countrymen into his own profit. So something went desperately wrong in his life from the time when his parents named him, and now he's this chief tax collector, and the Bible says he was rich. In that time, of course, the Roman Empire was ruling most of the known world. And Israel was nothing more than a Roman province. The heavy hand of Rome ruled over their land. And of course, you know that the people of Israel, the Jewish people, resented that. They felt like they were being occupied by Rome. And Rome had heavy tax for all of their empire. You had to pay tribute back to Rome. It was expensive to run the empire. It was expensive to keep the Roman centurions and all of the military muscle. It was not an easy empire to run, and they needed money, and they taxed the provinces heavy. And you know that the Jewish people resented not only the occupation, but they resented paying taxes to support this empire that they considered to be completely pagan and secular. And, you know, they were God's chosen people. It wasn't just a political offense to them. It was a religious, a spiritual offense to them to have these Gentiles occupying God's holy ground. And so this was the kind of resentment that existed between the religious people and the Roman Empire. And so for someone of their own to become a tax collector, it was the ultimate treason. You were considered a traitor to your own people. You should be standing against Rome. Now you're in league with them, and you're actually using their power not only to collect tax, but to enrich your own life. You're making merchandise over God's people. You're extracting from us. And so, as you might imagine, the tax collectors were not popular during the days of Jesus. Now, there isn't a lot of popularity even in our nation for the tax collectors, but this was even more pronounced because it was something of a, they saw them as traitors to their own people, traitors to their own faith. So you have to understand the kind of person that would be willing to endure that kind of disconnect with his culture and with his people and with his family and with his faith, all for the sake of financial gain. The money was his God. The money was worth it all. And so he was willing to endure being completely shamed. They weren't even able to participate in the religious practices in the temple and the sacrifices. They were just completely disconnected from their people and their faith. And notoriously, they were seen as the worst of sinners. And Zacchaeus was no ordinary tax collector. He was a chief tax collector. And yet, something in him wants to see Jesus. So we see the setting. And now let's talk a little bit about this seeking. Something in Zacchaeus's heart is curious about Jesus. We see it there again in verse 3, and he sought to see who Jesus was, but he could not because of the crowd, for he was of short stature. So he ran ahead and climbed up into a sycamore tree to see him, for he was going to pass that way. So this is like a little kid trying to get a glimpse of the parade, right? And all the adults are standing in front of him, and Jesus is passing by, and Zacchaeus is back there, and he can't see anybody. He's probably the richest guy in town, but that doesn't help when the crowd doesn't, you know, want to let you in. So he kind of sees where Jesus is going, and he runs out ahead, and he climbs up in a tree so that he could get a bird's eye view of Jesus just as he walks by.
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0: And so we kind of wonder what was going on in his heart. Now by this time, Jesus had become pretty popular in the land of Israel. By this time, like I said, he's getting ready to go to the cross. This is toward the end of his earthly ministry. He's already performed many miracles. In fact, in Luke, just the chapter before, on his way into town, he had just healed a blind man. And you can imagine how that news spread into town. And now he's coming into town, and Zacchaeus wants to see him. Something is searching in his heart. Maybe it was really just to kind of get a glimpse of him, thinking of him as a celebrity. Maybe it was just his curiosity. But listen, maybe there was something else going on in his heart. And I think there was, based on the way this turns out. I think that Zacchaeus may have been thinking to himself, I wonder if there's really something true about this Jesus. I wonder if there's something, because I've got all the money I need. And I've been living, you know, my life pretty selfishly, pretty successfully. And you know what? I'm still kind of seeking for something that would be true. How many of you know that money and materialism is kind of a deception? And you think that it's going to bring you something, but you realize the more you have, it's still not enough. And what you're really searching for, it's never really obtained in your desperate search and ambition. He was a short man. Who knows what that did to him growing up.

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2: Now he's embraced by Jesus. This Jesus, he's not like the rest of the religious people I know. He's willing to come alongside tax collectors. I mean, every other Pharisee, every other rabbi, every other religious person I know doesn't want anything to do with me. They think I'm just, you know, the scourge of the earth. But here's Matthew. Now, you know that news would have traveled. You know that was news. The fact that Jesus was friend of sinners and tax collectors was one of the very things that the Pharisees and the religious leaders hated about him. It made him so, you know, outside the normal, self-righteous, religious crowd. And so Zacchaeus, I think something's going on in his heart. I think maybe he's asking himself, could I ever come back from what I've become? Maybe I'm not, maybe, you know, I've obtained all this, and truthfully, it hasn't produced in me what I had imagined. And listen, here's the truth, and you know this, but sometimes it's good to remember this. The world and all its glitter is empty. In the end, there's something within the soul that is looking for truth and love and fulfillment and completion that cannot be obtained by outward things or outward relationships except one, the relationship with God. And Jesus comes through town, and something in Zacchaeus is curious. And I would just say this, don't imagine that people, although they may look very successful and very happy and very together in their lives, don't imagine that they are fulfilled and content with their lives. Zacchaeus wasn't. And how many of you know many people who look like they've got it all together on the outside, inside they're hurting, they're lonely, they're insecure, they feel guilt, they feel shame, they feel empty. And so we see Zacchaeus, something in his heart is searching for truth. And the truth is that all have sinned and fall short of the glory of God. Zacchaeus was short in stature, but the truth is he was short in righteousness too. His name was Righteous One, but he wasn't righteous. And that's the truth for all. All have fallen short. We're all short in stature when it comes to righteousness and those things that God longs to give us through a relationship with Jesus Christ. I think today there are some seeking to see who Jesus is, just as Zacchaeus was. I think that maybe like Zacchaeus, he had a certain outer kind of image, but when given opportunity, he really did have a heart that was seeking. And so as we live, just those of you that are followers of Jesus, just keep that in mind. You know, don't assume that everybody has got it together. There are seeking hearts out there that are just looking for a glimpse of something that would really minister to their soul. And I think that's the case of Zacchaeus. But listen, it wasn't just Zacchaeus that was seeking. As we find out from our text here tonight, Jesus was also seeking. Zacchaeus was interested in Jesus, but more importantly, Jesus was interested in Zacchaeus. Look again in verse 5. And when Jesus came to the place, right, he's walking along the way. Zacchaeus is up in the tree. He's just hoping to get a glimpse of him as he walks by. But when he gets to the tree, he stops. He looks up and said to him, Zacchaeus. He knows his name. Hey. He doesn't say, hey, you, short guy in the tree. Hey, Zacchaeus. Make haste and come down, for today I must stay at your house. He invites himself over to his home. Zacchaeus, I mean, what would he imagine? What I was just kind of hoping to catch a glimpse, and now the whole crowd, you can know when Jesus stopped and looked up, everybody in the crowd, everybody looked up, right? And he's up there like,

0: been found out, and Jesus says, "Hey, Zacchaeus, come on down. Danny DeVito, get out of there." No. "I must stay at your house." And how Zacchaeus responds, verse 6, "He made haste and came down and received him joyfully." You know, that tells you that his heart was searching, doesn't it? I mean, he didn't say, "Oh, don't bother me. I'm, you know, I don't need to talk to you. I'm not, I just wanted to see a glimpse of," you know, he didn't put any of that. He came down in a hurry. Listen, that's all he needed was an invitation. That's all he needed was a look from Jesus, a kind word, a heart that would reach out to him and say, "Hey, I know you. I'd like to have dinner with you. Come, let's fellowship. Let's talk. Let's spend some time together." And Zacchaeus was all over it, down from the tree, coming home quickly and receiving him joyfully. But of course, verse 7, when they saw it, all the religious, you know, people observing, they all complained, saying, "He has gone to be a guest with a man who is a sinner." You know, there's always the self-righteous crowd who criticizes and judges everything that's going on. Even Jesus got criticized. So what do you think you and I are going to go through as we try to live for him? There'll always be a critic. There'll always be someone to tell you what you should be doing and how you shouldn't be doing that. I don't know what you're thinking. You shouldn't be praying that way. You should be trying to reach them. You should be, you know, always the critics, the experts. But you know what? Jesus wasn't fazed by any of that. Jesus was on mission. Jesus was seeking this encounter with Zacchaeus. He stops, he looks up, he knows his name, and the truth is, he knows your name too. Jesus knows what's going on in our lives. The Bible tells us that even the number of hairs upon our head are numbered. God is intimately aware of each and every life, and God is interested in spending time and fellowshipping with each and every heart. "Today, I must stay at your house." Interesting how Jesus phrased that. He'd say, "Hey, I'd like to. If you don't mind, could I stop by?" "No, Zacchaeus, I must stay at your house." You get the impression, Zacchaeus, you're the reason I'm in town. You're the reason I came to Jericho. He didn't say all this, but you know in his heart, "I'm on my way to the cross. I'm on my way to pay for the sins of the world. I'm on my way to be arrested and beaten and crucified so that the sins of all the world can be laid upon me, that I might pay the price for mankind and then raise on the third day in victory to give access, to give forgiveness, to offer salvation to all who will believe." Jesus has got a very large mission just over the hill in Jerusalem. But he takes time here. "I must stay with you tonight. You're the one that's on my heart right now, Zacchaeus." This was not coincidence. This was not just happen to see a guy in the tree. This was Jesus seeking to save a man who was lost.
1: We're so blessed to know that you've been listening to today's teaching given by Pastor Richard Short. Here on Word of Life, we're in a series titled Encounters with Jesus. One thing that stands out to me is that Jesus' ministry here on earth was very personal and very relational. He didn't stand at a distance and proclaim healing or blessing. No, he came to their level. He touched them and he looked them in the eye and even called them sons and daughters. I love this about Jesus. He came down from on high, had no air about him, and became human in flesh and blood, just like every other human on earth. He experienced our pain, our grief, our disappointment. He witnessed joy and laughter in people, and he participated in that as well. What a beautiful blessing to have Jesus meet us where we're at and understand all of the emotions, logic, and physical abilities, but also experience the physical suffering that he endured. Jesus' heart and what he did for the people then and what he's done for you is unmatched. Do you know this Jesus? If not, we recommend that you get acquainted with him. Reread the passage that Pastor Richard covered today and sit in it. Think through how Jesus has come for you today. 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Well, that's all for today, but thanks so much for being here for Word of Life.
2: 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I may know a lot, and there may be a lot that I can do on my own, but I don't know everything and I need help. Sometimes I just need to remind myself of that. Maybe you need to remind yourself of that. Maybe you're doing a lot of good work in your life, in work, maybe with your family. Maybe you've taken on a lot. Well, I just want you to know that you don't have to take on everything. That's why we have a relationship with Jesus. Where we are weak, He is strong. So I just encourage you to ask for help. Invite the Holy Spirit into your day and say, Holy Spirit, I need help. These are the areas where I need help, whether it's in my day-to-day life, externally. Your grace, your peace. Give me more capacity. Or it's the internal things. This is going on inside of me, and I need you to change me in this way, or I need this healed. It's a wonderful feeling to know that we need someone else. And it's an even better feeling to know that there is a God who is right there saying, I'm with you. I love you. And I am here to help you.
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9: 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The Bible says the steps of a righteous man are ordered by the Lord. 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And I believe you will be.
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2: Well, I'm glad you're up right now because you are just in time for Lift Up Jesus. 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

0: Hello and welcome as we lift up Jesus with Pastor Dudley Rutherford. I'm Kyle Welch. This program is part of an outreach ministry from Shepherd Church, located in Los Angeles, California. Everything we do at Shepherd is based around John 3:14 that teaches us to lift up the name of Jesus that the world might believe. We want to come alongside you in your journey with God and help you become stronger in your faith so you can better serve Jesus and share him with others. Our pastor is Dudley Rutherford, and we join him right now with his message for us today.
1: Excuses. Proverbs chapter 26 verse 14 says, as a door turns on its hinges, that's all a door does is turn on its hinges. As a door turns on its hinges, so a sluggard just turns on his bed all night long. It's a great analogy. You look at this list, the qualities of a sluggard, they're procrastinators, they're irritating, they're always hungry, they're always lacking, they sleep too much, they love to make excuses. That's one side of the coin, these people that are sluggards. But in Proverbs chapter 6, verse 6, we want to look at, not at the sluggard, we want to look at the ant. Point number two, be like the ant who says nothing but accomplishes much. Go to the ant, you sluggard. Consider its ways and be wise. I want to ask you a question. Have you ever seen a lazy ant? Have you ever seen a couch potato ant? No. They're constantly moving. There's no moss growing underneath their feet. I want to give you some fun facts about ants, and then I'm going to give you some qualities about ants that we need to emulate. First, some interesting facts. An ant's life expectancy is about 2 months. That little guy that you tried to kill, he's going to be dead anyway in about 8 weeks. Another interesting fact about ants is that there are 10,000 different species of ants. That's pretty amazing. In other words, they're all ants, but they're like 10,000 different kinds of ants. And the thing that's interesting about that number to me is that that's about how many church families we have in our church. I mean, you all look the same here to me, basically, but we have about 10,000 different types of families here today. And the third thing about these ants, there are 20 quadrillion ants on the planet. A quadrillion is the number one followed by 15 zeros. A trillion has 12 zeros. And it's not one quadrillion, it's 20 quadrillion ants on the earth. And this is just a bit of information. This is just you might not know this. But 19 quadrillion ants out of the 20 quadrillion ants all live in Porter Ranch. An ant can lift 50 times its body weight. That'd be like you going out after church and picking up your car and walking home with your car above your head. Ants live in every continent except one. And what's the name of that one continent? Antarctica. That's kind of interesting. They make up 20 to 25% of all land animals' biomass on Earth. It's amazing how many ants. There's like 2.5 million ants for every person. Now, every colony, not some colonies, every colony has one queen. And she spends her entire life just laying eggs. Sometimes hundreds, sometimes thousands per day. Now, all the ants that you see running around, all of them doing the work, all of them, they're all females. Female ants. The builders who dig the tunnels are female ants. The hunters that bring the food into the colony are female ants. The soldier ants that guard the colonies are female ants. The nurse ants that take care of the young and take care of the queen, they are female ants. Now, if my wife was an ant, there's no question. She's a nurse ant. She's a hunter ant. She's a soldier ant. She's a builder ant. And she would have her own category. She would be what's called an Amazon online shopper aunt. How many of you know what I'm talking about? Every colony has a queen. When you look out, I went out yesterday, looked down on the ground, there's ants everywhere. They're all female ants doing all the work. What about the male ants? What do they do? Basically, nothing. This is true. A male ant has one job. He mates with the queen, and then he dies. That's his job. It's kind of a catch-22 thing there. Now, those are some fun facts. But let's get around to the main reason why ants are even mentioned in the Bible. For three reasons. Number one, these are qualities that we need to emulate that stand out as you really study ants. Number one, the ants teach us participation. Whenever you see an ant hill, and this is not a joke, this church was built on an ant hill. Ask any staff member. We can't go one day without ants because this church was built on an ant hill. You never see an ant just standing over there doing absolutely nothing. Ever. You don't see an ant just sitting down on the sofa. Every ant has a job. There's fire ants, carpenter ants, leaf cutting ants, as I said, army ants, there's weaver ants, there's nursing ants, there's hunting ants. The point is, every ant has a job. And every ant participates. Every ant has a task, a purpose, an assignment, a sense of responsibility. There shouldn't be anybody ever just sitting down doing nothing. Folks watching at home, just sitting there. Taking up space. Everyone should get off the couch. Everyone should get into the fray. Everyone should participate. Everyone should be actively engaged. If you go back up and look at verse 4 and 5, and again, this is the two sides of the coin. He says in Proverbs 6, verse 4, allow no sleep to your eyes, no slumber to your eyelids. Instead, free yourself like a gazelle from the hand of a hunter, like a bird from the snare of the fowler. In other words, don't get trapped into doing nothing. Instead, the other side of that coin, verse 6, be like an ant. Consider its ways. Be active. Participate. Minister. Use your gifts. Get involved. Sing. Serve. Give. Volunteer. Work. Sitting around and doing nothing? We have enough folks who do that. We need everyone, not 10% doing 90% of the work or 20% of the people doing 80% of the work. We need every single person here to participate, to be active. The church is not a building. The church is made up of people. And every single person here, God has put within you certain gifts, certain talents, and certain abilities. God made you the way you are. And the church is made up of people who come and use those gifts and talents and abilities to build up the body of Christ. That's what church is all about. Now, the first thing is ants teach us how to participate. Secondly, write this down. Ants teach us what's called partnership. He said to look to the ant in verse 6, but verse 7 is an interesting verse. It says that ants have no commander. Now, think about this. They have no overseer. They have no ruler. They don't really talk. The only way they communicate, they believe, is by a sense of smell or by a chemical that is released. But they know that they're in this colony together. They live in community. They live together. They work together. They serve together. They are co-laborers together. Ants don't need supervision. They have no commander, no overseer, no ruler. That means there's no boss. That means there's no foreman. That means there's no one yelling at an ant, you need to hurry up and do your job. There's no preacher preaching to the ant. Ant, you got to get involved. There's no ego. There's no one who says, that's not my job. They operate out of a sense of unity, a sense of purpose, a sense of we're in this thing together. Even during a flood, which would typically wipe out a tiny ant, literally thousands of ants will join hands together and they form their own little raft and they float together during those difficult times. 24 hours a day, 7 days a week, no slacking, no excuses, every ant accepting their responsibility within that particular colony. And that's the way we should be as a church. Amen. The New Testament writer Paul in Romans chapter 12, look at these words. He basically says the same thing. Verse 4, for just as each of us individually, we have one body with many members, these members do not all have the same function. So, in Christ, we who are many, look around, there are many of us here today. In Christ, we who are many, we form one body. And each member belongs to all the other members. Verse 6 says, we have different gifts. We know that to be true. We're not all the same. We have different gifts according to the grace that was given to us. In other words, God graced you with certain gifts, talents, and abilities. And then he says, if a man's gift is prophesying, well, then let him use that in proportion to his faith. If he has the gift of serving, then let him serve. If he has the gift of teaching, then let him teach. If you have the gift of encouraging, then give encouragement. If you have the gift of contributing to the needs of others, then give generously. If you have the gift of leadership, then let him govern diligently. And if you have a gift of showing mercy, then do so cheerfully. But we all have a gift. Amen. In every church, there's three types of people. Number one, there are builders who build the ministry. There are watchers who just simply observe the ministry. And then there are consumers who drain the ministry. And the lesson of the ant is don't just be a consumer and don't just be an observer. Instead, start contributing. Be a part of the team. You say, well, I'm waiting for a sign to get involved. Your sign is the ant, and there's 20 quadrillion of them. Ants don't need applause. Ants don't need recognition. Ants don't need a platform. Ants don't ask for permission. They don't need to be motivated. Ants simply do what they were created to do, which is to actively participate and to partner collectively. There are thousands of things that we do as a church that people have no clue to what we do all around the world. And it's really one of our biggest problems is trying to convey to you all the things that we do around the globe and in this city, the lives that we touch, the families that we help, the people that we serve, the ministries that we have around the entire world. People don't see the good that we do. I think about the ants. The ants, we don't really know what they do. They are soil engineers. They dig millions of miles of tunnels underneath the surface of the earth. And with those tunnels, they are aerating the soil. They're adding oxygen to the soil. Those tunnels improve the water absorption when it rains. Those tunnels prevent erosion. If the tunnels weren't there, the water would wipe all the soil away. The tunnels that they dig increase the growth of roots of plants and shrubs. Before a farmer ever plows a field, the ants have already prepared the soil for the farmer. The ants remove all the dead insects. If you see a dead insect, the ants will get rid of the dead insects. Ants control termites and they control flies. If there were no ants, the flies would overtake the entire world. They're part of the food chain of birds and lizards and frogs. They also disperse seed so the forest can grow. The earth itself would be much weaker if God did not have his ants doing what he created them to do. And in the same way, I believe the whole world would be a weaker place without the church and without the members of the church doing what we've called to do. This church makes a difference in this city. This church makes a difference in our world. This church makes a difference in the lives of millions of people around the globe. Go ahead and clap for that. But it's amazing at what we could do, what we could accomplish if we all participated, if we all were truly engaged. When you saw the music today, there is a teams of people involved in the music department. There are teams of people caring for the young people in this church. There are teams of people watching over the babies in the nursery this very moment. There are teams of people that work to do the usher and the greeting. There are teams of people working in the media and the video department. There are teams of people working in the life groups and the discipleship groups in our church. There are teams of people working in the parking crew. And yet some people come to church, but they never become the church. They sit next to people, but they don't connect to people. They receive ministry, but they don't join in ministry. They enjoy the worship, but they don't participate in the worship. And ladies and gentlemen, you need to know that we were not called by God to sit. We were called by God to serve, just like Jesus. And number three, the third thing ants teach us is what's a thing called preparedness. Now, this is a huge point in this message. This ant has no commander, no overseer, no ruler. They all participate. They're all engaged. Yet, what is it doing? What is that ant doing? It stores up its provisions during the summer and gathers its food at the harvest. You ever noticed that the ants are really active in the hot summer months? They are storing up their provisions. Don't wait until the weather turns bad to start preparing. Most believers are not defeated in winter. They're defeated in the summer. Not when life is hard, but when life is comfortable. When you have money in the bank and your doctor says you're healthy and your kids are fine and your schedule is relaxed. And the crisis is gone. And your marriage, you know, it feels stable. And work is going well. That's when most people stop praying. That's when most people stop serving. That's when most people stop giving. That's when most people stop learning. That's when most people stop participating. But if you don't prepare now, you're going to find yourself in a panic later. Someone said, if you binge watch Netflix in the summer, you're going to have to beg God in the winter. Don't say, one day I will volunteer. One day I'll get involved. One day I'm going to get baptized. One day I'm going to launch out in faith. One day I'll serve. One day I will give. One day I will participate. No, start today. Now's the time to do what you're supposed to be doing. Proverbs chapter 30, verse 27, all these little ants, they are creatures of little, they have little power compared to you and I. Yet they store up their food in the summer. They're getting prepared for what lies ahead. I want to ask you this question. Are you prepared right now? Are you prepared for the second coming of Jesus Christ? Are you prepared for Jesus' return? The Bible says that Jesus Christ could come back at any moment. I don't know how you look at things going on in our world, but all of it points to me that the second coming of Jesus Christ is nearer than it's ever been before. And so the question is there anything in your life that God is leading you to do? Is there something in your marriage, something where you work, something about your future? Is there anything that God has asked you to do as far as your church involvement? Have you ever felt God speaking to you about getting baptized? Have you ever felt God leading you to get involved in a life group? Have you ever sensed any type of leading from God in regards to you being involved in ministry? Now's the time. You do not need a 6'5", bald-headed preacher standing on a stage to tell you any of this. The most powerful preacher in the world is a tiny little ant who preaches to us participation, partnership, and preparedness. And I say again, look up and see the harvest. The Lord is waiting for workers in His harvest field. Amen?
2: Amen.
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3: 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We're literally being overwhelmed with information. 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
5: I'm Daniel. Your name is, well,
4: what your name is, and we're here together, and we're not alone. I believe in my heart that God is here with us. The Spirit of God lives in us as believers, and He is with us in our lives. So God, right now, I just pray that everyone listening right now would feel your presence. Maybe they have gone most of their lives knowing about you. Maybe they have that relationship with you. Thank you for the ways that you are shaping them every day. And whether they have known of you for their entire life or they're just tuning in tonight and saying, I don't know, but feel led to tune in, I pray that they would have an experience with you. That they would feel your presence, hear your voice, and know what we know as believers, which is you are real, you are active in our life, and a relationship with you is the most powerful, most life-changing thing we can have. In Jesus' name, amen.
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6: The bigger issue we're talking about is why are regular people unable to get out of this path that we're on? 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
1: Colossians 3:16 says, "Let the word of Christ dwell in you richly, in all wisdom, teaching and admonishing one another in psalms, hymns, and spiritual songs, singing with grace in your hearts to God." Immediately after speaking about the peace of Christ arbitrating in us, in Colossians chapter 3, verse 15, Paul goes on in chapter 3, verse 16, to tell us to let the word of Christ dwell in us. Why does Paul mention the indwelling word after the peace of Christ? The answer to this question relates to a basic principle revealed in the Bible that God's speaking requires oneness. Whenever God's people are divided, His word becomes rare. But when the oneness is intact, even the oneness that is produced by the very life of Christ operating in us, God's word automatically opens and the light pours in. Bob Danker has joined us today as we consider one of the greatest blessings in the Christian life, and that is the indwelling Word of Christ. Welcome back to the program, Bob.
2: It's very good to be with you again, Matt. I fully agree that this matter of the indwelling Word of Christ is one of the greatest blessings of our Christian life. The more we allow the Word of Christ to dwell in us, that is to make its home in us, the more we experience a multifaceted blessing. In this broadcast, we are going to see a number of aspects of this great blessing of having the Word of Christ dwell in us richly.
1: Amen, Bob. We've been covering in the last programs the sequence starting from verse 1 in chapter 3. So let me read the beginning of this chapter to help us. "If therefore you were raised together with Christ, seek the things which are above, where Christ is, sitting at the right hand of God. Set your mind on the things which are above, not on the things which are on the earth." So there's a sequence that starts with our setting our mind on the things above, not on the things on earth. And it culminates in verse 15, "Let the peace of Christ arbitrate in your hearts, to which also you were called in one body, and be thankful." Bob, this verse is wonderfully experiential, and if the believers in the one body could be brought into its reality, the situation among Christians today, and even among Christian families, would be radically improved. The sequence leading up to this verse doesn't end here. It continues on to verse 16, which will be our focus today. "Let the word of Christ dwell in you richly in all wisdom, teaching and admonishing one another with psalms and hymns and spiritual songs, singing with grace in your hearts to God." Bob, the word dwelling in us cannot be isolated from the context here, can it? Would you say a little bit about what precedes this next step of the indwelling word?
2: Well, Matt, as you mentioned, the preceding verse speaks about the peace of Christ arbitrating in our hearts. And the word arbitrate indicates that there may be some conflict. And as we live together in the body of Christ as members one of another, and we live as parts of the one new man, which is mentioned in verses 9 through 11 in this same chapter, it's possible that there might be disagreements among the brothers and sisters. There might be some conflicts that will disturb the peace and will cause the oneness to be damaged. So oneness among God's people is the most important condition to bring in God's blessing to God's people. Wherever there is division, disharmony, there's no blessing. And the greatest blessing, as we have seen, is that we have the Word of Christ. We have the Word of God among us. So when we have the oneness, we have the Word in a rich way. We need the peace of Christ to arbitrate in our hearts, to dissolve all the dissension and bad feelings among us, so that the peace among us can be maintained. In this condition of peace, God has the free way to speak to us, to impart himself into us through his word, and we have a rich enjoyment of the word of Christ. In fact, this word not only can enter into us, but it can make its home in our inward parts to supply us with all the unsearchable riches of Christ. So this is the connection. First, we have the arbitrating peace, which keeps the oneness among all the believers. If we would allow this peace to arbitrate, then we will experience a great blessing. That is, we'll have God's word among us in a rich way, and that word will function, as we are going to see, in a multifaceted way.
1: 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Bob, today we're going to see eight marvelous items like you just referred to, or benefits that flow out of this indwelling Christ. Here's Witness Lee for the first four of these eight functions that we see of the Word of Christ dwelling in us.
3: For a proper Christian walk, we all need to set our mind on things above, right? To bring in the heavenly current of electricity, the heavenly transmission. Then, whatever would be transmitted into us, that is the new element, the divine substance. Add that into our being, then you have what? You have not only the renewing, but also you have the arbitrating peace of Christ. Because whatever of Christ transmitted into us becomes the arbitrating essence. That is the peace. Could you follow me? That is the peace. Then the oneness is kept and the harmony is preserved. Then the word comes. Now, what the word looks for? The word of Christ inhabiting us. Well, what the goodness of the word? Could you count? Think over. Number one, the word enlightens. If you don't have the word, you are just in darkness. The word is the light. The word is the enlightenment. Number one. Number two, what? The word nourishes. Oh, the word of God is full of nourishment. While the word enlightens, it nourishes us. Number three, the word what? Quenches. Quenches your thirst. The word is not only food, but also water. Water of life. Where is the water of life? In the word of God. You have to take the word in. So, number four, the word strengthens. Why many Christians are so weak today? Because they are undernourished. They are thirsty. And hungry and thirsty people could never be strong. If you have the word nourishing you, quenching you, then you got strengthened. You are strong. Not only strong in your spirit. If you have the word, you'll be strong in your soul. Psychologically, you'll be strong. You'll be strengthened in your spirit and also in your soul. Psychologically, you'll be strengthened. Not only so. If you have the word, you'll be strengthened physically. I have the word in my spirit is strong, my spirit is happy, and this happiness helps what? My physical strength. You have to be assured when you are happy in your spirit, when you are happy in your psychology, surely you'll be healthy in your body. Amen. In Proverbs, there is such a verse. That is, the word of God is a good cure. The word of God heals you, strengthens you.
1: Thank you. Bob, once the peace of Christ is operating within, producing harmony and maintaining the genuine oneness, then this indwelling or inhabiting word will automatically follow. Bob, we just heard the first four of these eight items or functions of the indwelling word. What impressed you the most here?
2: You know, Witness Lee starts with the first item, which is that the word enlightens us. And he says, and this is our experience, without the word, we are in darkness. And we have verses, you know, in Psalms, it says, your word is a lamp unto my feet and a light unto my path. That's Psalm 119:105. And verse 130 says, the opening of your words gives light. So the word of God and light are related. So when we have the word in reality and in a rich way, we are not in darkness anymore. We have the light shining within us. The word entering into us brings light to us. And this is so important for our Christian life. If we are in darkness, we're in death and we are lost. We don't know how to go on. But then the next three items to me are very related. They're connected. Firstly, the word nourishes us. And of course, Peter refers to the milk of the word in 1 Peter. And the Lord in Matthew says that man shall live not by bread alone, but by every word that comes out of the mouth of God. So the word here is likened to bread. And then Paul refers to the solid food, word as solid food. So the word of God is our food. It nourishes us. It feeds us. In addition to feeding us, it also supplies us with the water of life. The water of life, the living water that is spoken about in the New Testament, is in the Word. And when we have the Word, we have the water, and our thirst is quenched. So if you have nourishment and you have the water, then your being, your person, can be strengthened by the nourishment and by the water that quenches your thirst. If we are undernourished and if we are thirsty, we certainly can't be strong. And this strength, as Witness Lee pointed out and the Bible points out, is in our entire being. First, our spirit is strengthened by the word. And then when our spirit is strong and full of joy and we are happy within, we have the joy of the Lord in our innermost being, then our psychology brightens up and we become strong in our soul. Our mind becomes clear and sober. Our emotions become proper and our will is able to choose God and His way, you know. So, you see, we have a strong soul, but then a strong soul also helps our body to be strong. And there are verses in Proverbs, I think it's chapter 4, where it says that the word is kind of like a medicine that heals us. So if we are sick, we should not stay away from the word. We need the word to make us healthy and strong in all the three parts of our being. So this is marvelous. It shows us that we need to be in a condition in which we can receive God's word, and this word can dwell in us in a rich way.
1: Bob, we got a call from a listener who heard about eating and drinking the Lord. And he called and said, I need to get a copy of this CD. I want to buy the CD because this is so striking to me. I've never heard before that we can eat the Lord to be nourished on Him. This is the second point. And also to be quenched by the Lord, that is to drink the Lord, so that we would be strengthened by the Lord. It's very encouraging when someone hears these words for the first time and they're enlightened by this word to be brought into these benefits and functions of the Word of God.
2: Amen, Matt.
1: Let's go back to Witness Lee as he covers number 5 and 6 of the benefits of the Word dwelling in us.
3: Number 1, the Word enlightens. Number 2, the Word satisfies. Number 3, the Word quenches. Number 4, the Word strengthens. Then number 5, could you tell me? Very good. 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The word washes metabolically, organically. 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
2: Bob, another benefit of the word is that it washes us organically. And I want to have you develop this a little, but he came to the matter also of building up. The word doing the building up work, and this is really the burden here, isn't it? That even that building up cannot be accomplished by the peace of Christ alone.
3: That's right. The peace of Christ alone cannot do the building work. For the building work, we need the word. First of all, Witness Lee mentions a matter of washing. In Ephesians chapter 5, it says that Christ sanctifies the church, cleansing her by the washing of the water in the word. So in the word of God, there is water that washes us, not washes away the dirt outwardly, but washes away the spots and wrinkles, the blemishes of our being inwardly. Eventually, the result of this washing is that the Lord will present the church to himself, a glorious church, not having spot or wrinkle or any such things, but that she would be holy and without blemish. So only the word can metabolically wash away the spots and the wrinkles. These, of course, are symbolic things referring to the blemishes that we have in our being because of the fall and the oldness. Of course, wrinkles are a sign of oldness. If you have wrinkles, it means you're elderly. So the Lord is not going to marry an elderly, wrinkled bride. He's going to marry a very fresh bride, a young bride. So we need to be washed by the word. But then this matter of building is very important. The whole Bible talks about the matter of building. God is building his house, and Christ is building his church, and the Lord is building up the body of Christ. All these things are mentioned. As Witness Lee points out, we're all peculiar people. We're individualistic. How can we be built up to be one? Only the word can accomplish this. And in Acts chapter 20, verse 32, Paul says, I commend you to God and to the word of his grace, which is able to build you up. So the word of God's grace is able to build us up. How does it do this? It enters into us and it operates within us to touch us inwardly and to take away from us our individualistic self, I would say, that prevents us from being built up with others, and it ministers into us Christ himself as the element of the building. So the word accomplishes the building up that the Bible speaks about.
2: I'm really glad you read that verse, Bob, Acts 20, verse 32, that talks about an ability in the word. The word is able to build you up. I think this is awesome. And if we don't have the word, we don't have the ability to be built up. Let's go back to Witness Lee for the conclusion of today's life study.
4: Now, point number 7. Complete. Perfect. A little child is complete in organs, but not perfected in functions. The little babies, they have eyes, but they couldn't see. They have ears, but they couldn't hear. They have legs, but they couldn't walk, and so forth. They need the perfection, and the perfection is always by growth. The more the children grow, the more their functions are completed. We all need to function, but you need the word to perfect you. Why? Because the word nourishes you. That gives you the growth. While you are growing, your functions come out. Because the nourishment perfects the function. So the word really perfects. Then, part number 8, the word edifies. To edify a person is to build this person up in himself, mostly in virtues. In the church, when we say we all need to build up, that means to be built up together.

0: This is the church building. This is not the personal building. You, as an individual, you need some edification. You need to be edified. You need to be built up in a personal way. You are short of virtues. You are short of patience. You are short of wisdom. You are short of humility. You are short of kindness. You are short of many, many virtues. The Word of God edifies us in all aspects of virtues. The more Word you have of God, the more virtue you have. Your kindness will be increased by the Word of God. Your patience will be increased by the Word of God. Your love will be increased by the Word of God. Your humility will be increased by the Word of God. Even your wisdom. You will be a person fully edified. So you all have to realize we need the Word. Amen. We just need the Word. The Word of Christ inhabits us. Inhabits us. The Word will take us as its home. It means a lot. I tell you, to make a place your home, you must give full freedom, full liberty, full right to the Word of God. You have to say, Lord, I offer my whole being to you and your Word. I give my right, my freedom, my liberty, my every part of my inner being to you. Lord, get into me and keep your Word in me. And make my inner being a real home to yourself and to your Word.
1: Bob, completing or perfecting, and finally, edifying. The word really means a lot. There's altogether 8 marvelous points, but Bob, I was very touched with his prayer here at the end, allowing the Lord through his word to inhabit us, to make his home in us, weren't you?
2: Yes, this is really Paul's emphasis here in this verse. He says, let the word of Christ dwell in you richly. And the word dwell here means to make a home, to inhabit. So this means that the Lord, through the Word, and of course the Lord and His Word are one. It cannot be separated. Actually, the Word is Christ, and Christ is the Word. So when we say that we should let the Word dwell in us, we are really saying we're let the Lord, in the Word and through the Word, make His home in our inner being and minister Himself into every part of our inner being, especially into our mind, our emotion, and our will. For this, we need to give ourselves to the Lord by prayer, as Witness Lee points out at the end of his speaking, to tell the Lord that we give Him all the room in our inner being to move in, to come in, to make His home there, so that His Word and He Himself, in and through His Word, would have the full ground to dwell in us, to inhabit us completely until we're filled with Him and all the riches of what He is. Then we become His expression, and we benefit from the Word in these 8 ways that Witness Lee pointed out. What a rich provision God has given to us in His Word, but we have to make room in our hearts for the Word. And that means we need to open up by praying to the Lord, by giving Him the space, all the chambers of our inner being open to Him and say, Lord, come in and cause Yourself and Your Word to inhabit me completely and fully.
1: 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Well, on behalf of Bob Danker, this is Matt Miller. Thanks for listening. We hope you'll continue with us as we go on through the life study of Colossians.

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1: Life Study of the Bible with Witness Lee is a pre-recorded program brought to you by Pneuma Media here on 99.5 KKLA. God, thank you for what I have, where I have it, and for who I am. And help me to be content if I'm not. Okay, that's a prayer that I prayed recently, or it came to mind recently, because, well, first off, my name's Daniel. And for years, going back to teenagehood, I have just walked into Best Buys and just kind of done window shopping. Said, maybe I want this, maybe I want that. And the last time I went in there, I had the thought, not like, oh, I have everything I need. I don't want anything. And it was such a freeing feeling that for years I have been maybe chasing or saying, hey, maybe I could get this or maybe I get that or maybe one day. And I said, no, there's nothing in here that, forget about needing it. I don't want. I am content for exactly where I am, for what I have in this season of my life. And I want that to be my prayer for every area of my life, not just material things, but issues of the heart as well.
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9: A quiet life is a setup for a loud testimony. It's a way of living in a way that serves your neighbor, blesses them, makes their lives better in a way that they say, hey, I need to know what's motivating you. I need to know the hope that you have, and that sets up an opportunity for a loud testimony.
10: That's Pastor J.D. Greer, and he's our guest today on Focus on the Family with Jim Daly, talking about how you can make an impact on the culture around you for Christ. Thanks for joining us. I'm John Fuller.
11: You know, John, as a reminder, Focus is here for you. I mean, we've got marriage and parenting content. We have so many things to help you, assessments and even marriage intensives, actual counseling at four locations. But also, how to live in this culture is a key theme for us here at Focus on the Family. And I think some of us do that maybe well, and some of us do that not so well. And so today we're going to talk with our guest about how to engage a culture really with one purpose, to introduce people to Christ, which is the glorious goal. Mm-hmm. And I'm looking forward to it. This is an area for me that I get energized about.
10: You
11: right?
10: do, yeah.
11: Yeah, and it's I think it's just great to think about how do we reach people for Christ, because that is the goal.
10: Mm-hmm. Yeah, so truth and love, those are things that we need to really embrace as we engage with those around us. Pastor J.D. Greer is pastor at the Summit Church. And he's written a book that addresses how we can do this more effectively. It's called Everyday Revolutionary, How to Transcend the Culture War and Transform the World.
11: JD, welcome to Focus on the Family.
9: Thank you so much, Jim, for having me. I was telling John earlier that it's an honor for me because I grew up being discipled in the back seat of my parents' car, listening to Focus on the Family. My parents, they just always had it on, and we drove around Winston-Salem, North Carolina, being...
11: That had to be extremely boring for a young boy.
9: Well, maybe it should have been, but I was fascinated.
11: Well, that's good. Yeah. Did you hook into Odyssey, Adventures in Odyssey?
9: Oh, of course. That's right.
11: J.D., let me open with this. I was just at a conference here at the Broadmoor, speaking at this conference. Young people. It's all 30-something, 40-something young professionals, mostly Ivy League grads. Not all Christians, but many Christians. And one of the themes they were talking about in one of the sessions they did was, this isn't a culture war. This is spiritual warfare. Mm. I thought, wow, what an interesting way to rephrase that. Because culture war kind of sets us up one human being against another human being.
9: Right.
11: Spiritual warfare is about God and his kingdom versus Satan and his tribe.
9: Yeah.
11: Speak to that.
9: Yeah, I mean, so terms end up, you know, having a life of their own. And a lot of times when you think culture war, people think yard signs and Facebook posts.
11: And angry, Republican and Democrat.
9: Right, angry diatribes, that sort of thing. But, I mean, sometimes when people say culture war, what they mean is they mean clarity about truth in the public square.
11: Right.
9: That's something Christians are very supportive of. One of the things that I try to present in Everyday Revolutionary is that faithfulness to Jesus in our generation is not less than clarity about controversial issues. It's just a lot more. And I really try to build it off of the example of Daniel in the Old Testament.
11: Yeah.
9: Daniel is so courageous and bold in his truth declarations that he gets thrown in the lion's den because of it.
11: Mm.
9: And yet he is so beloved by the king, King Darius, whose wicked decree put him there, that king stays outside the lion's den all night long, weeping, hoping against hope that Daniel will make it through the night. You know, and I don't think he was doing that just because he missed Daniel's prophetic diatribes. I think he was doing that because he knew Daniel was genuinely his friend. He loved him.
11: Mm.
9: He couldn't imagine Babylon without Daniel. And so my question is, how do we as believers, how do we become like that in our society? Hey, I always tell the church that I pastor, I say, you know, our goal is we want our community to say, we may not believe what those crazy people over at Summit Church believe, but thank God they're here, because if not, we'd have to raise our taxes.
11: You know, I'll attribute this, I haven't publicly, but Dr. Al Mohler, we were at a board meeting and we were talking about a situation, and he made such a great comment. He called me later that night and he just said, you know, Christians should never go out of their way to be hated. That's not the badge you're looking for.
9: Right.
11: Yeah. Right. And don't,
9: but the gospel's offensive enough.
11: Well, that was
9: you also being.
11: That's exactly it. He said, let the gospel be the offense, not your personality.
9: Yeah.
11: And that's a great instruction, I think, for us. What are the three relationship types that you write about in the book? I think it's around tourist, immigrant, and exile.
9: Yeah.
11: You know, first, give us the quick definition, and then what does it say about us spiritually in those three phases?
9: Yeah, so Daniel was an exile in Babylon, and Peter and Paul in the New Testament pick up on that language and say that's what we're supposed to be in our Babylons, which is, you know, a metaphor for wherever you live right now. Mm-hmm. Okay, so if you think about the three possible options that you can be if you're not from a place, you can be a tourist. A tourist is somebody who, you know, they never put roots down. They hardly unpack their bag.
11: They're there for the weekend.
9: They're there for the weekend. If there's a problem in the community, that's not your problem. You're there to see the sights. A lot of Christians are like that when it comes to the world. They're just passing through. They're, you know, holding hands, singing Kumbaya, waiting for the rapture. You know, they never really think of this world as something that their problems is our problems.
11: So you're really saying they're non-engagement.
9: They're non-engagement.
11: They're not engaged.
9: And they're just so separate. They're so separated. And that actually is, you know, Jeremiah, the prophet who lived at the time of Daniel, said, don't do that. I put you into Babylon so that you could seek the prosperity of the city, Jeremiah 29:7, and pray for its prosperity. Mm-hmm. Make its problems your problems. So that's tourist. Well, the other one is immigrant. That's when you're not from a place, but you really want to make it your home. You want to switch your citizenship there. And a lot of Christians, you know, we have that problem because we're like, well, this world really is my home. I want to pile up all my treasure here, and I become more of a citizen of the United States than I do the kingdom of heaven, and I reflect its values even more than heaven's values. The right posture is not tourist or immigrant. It's an exile. An exile is there. You plan to live there. You plan to care about the place and get integrated into it and take on its problems as your own. But the whole time you are reminded that this is not really my home. My home ultimately is in a different kingdom. And we as believers are citizens of heaven that are living in exile right now in the kingdom of man.
11: And it's such a beautiful thing. I mean, there's not perhaps a avalanche of that testimony, but I've had that experience in the gay community with people that I know there where they've moved closer to Christ. Mm-hmm. And that's the goal, you know, to help them. Here's the thing, though, and this is maybe for listeners and viewers. I think when we're in a good place, that pride in us can rise up. Mm-hmm. And it makes us something of a Pharisee or a Sadducee that we begin to look down on the sinner. That's a really dangerous place to be with the Lord. How do we keep that perspective that we say it, we're all sinners saved by grace.
9: Right.
11: But have you seen those sinners? Right? We kind of have that attitude like, we're bad, but we're not as bad as them. Who does that sound like?
9: Right, yeah.
11: It's right out of the New Testament.
9: Our world says that when it comes to something, since we're talking about homosexuality, I'll use that one, there's really only two options. You've got alienation or affirmation.
11: Right.
9: And what Jesus presented was a completely different option. Again, he was clear on truth. I don't think he ever pulled punches on that way. But what people sensed when they were around him is they sensed him drawing them close. They sense a love. When John describes Jesus, he puts grace before truth because Jesus led with grace. It's what people remembered about him. Jim, one of the things, you know, as a part of a very conservative church, I want to point out to our people is that Jesus's crucifixion was a joint project between the so-called secular left and the religious right. I'm not saying they're morally equal or morally equivalent. I'm not saying they're equally bad. I'm just saying when it came down to it, it was both sides that hated him.
11: I never thought of it quite like that. That's interesting.
9: Yeah, the left hated him for what he said about truth.
11: Yeah.
9: The right hated him for how he brought sinners close. And what I believe is that if you and I are representing Jesus, we'll probably take flack from both sides.
11: Yes, I have experienced that. But it's so true.
10: Mm. This is Focus on the Family with Jim Daly, and our guest today is Pastor J.D. Greer. And we're talking about some of the content in his terrific book, Everyday Revolutionary, How to Transcend the Culture War and Transform the World. 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
11: I don't want to lose this, so let me dig a little deeper, J.D., before we move to another topic. But the difference between leading with the gospel or leading with political messaging. This is one of the great grapples that I have at Focus on the Family, because so much of what conservatives do in the Republican Party, just to be blunt, pro-life, pro-marriage, pro-family. So we find a natural home there politically because that's what they're standing up for.
9: Yeah.
11: And, you know, I talk with the Democrats and I'll say, if you were more pro-life, more pro-family, right, more pro-marriage in the context of the Bible, marriage between a man and a woman, you'd have a lot more people in your party. But, right, you know, so it, I'm always, I think, a little offended that we get labeled that we're only political. It's where the values are lining up. I really don't care if it was an R or a D, right, but I will discern where do they line up.
9: Right.
11: So am I seeing that correctly? And then when I get hit with the political thing, just shrug it off? Or how do you process that?
9: Yeah, I think so, Jim, because, you know, there are certain issues that when you talk about them, you're going to sound partisan, even if you don't mean to.
11: Right.
9: When we're talking about the sanctity of life, when we're talking about sanity on gender and marriage and religious freedom, yes, you sound partisan, but I'm like, I'm not trying to sound partisan. I'm just sounding biblical, and we've just got to be okay with that. What I think we can do, though, even with that, is we can be wise and prudential about how we leverage labels and how we, what we even lead with. If I could tell you a quick story.
11: Yeah, I like it. This is great.
9: Okay, so there was a, I got a letter one day at our church from a young lady that I'd never met before. I didn't know I'd met her. I'd never met her before, but she, it was a picture of her at our church being baptized. And she said, I want to tell you a story, about how I came to the church. She said, I was invited by some friends of mine, and I started to come. She said, I very quickly discerned that you made me quite angry. She said, just when I talked about the sanctity of life and some of these, you know, hot button issues, she said, and one day she said, you said something about, you know, in support of a pro-life position on, it was called Twitter then.
11: Yeah.
9: And, she said, I sniped back at you. Now, Jim, I never respond on Twitter.
11: Yeah, right. To, I don't even read it.
9: Right. Quit. I don't know what came over me, but I did. For whatever reason, I responded. And I said something back to her, and she said something back to me, and we went back four or five times, and I forgot about it. I remember her handle for Twitter was something like Left Linda or something like that. Just something that clearly
11: at least she's honest.
9: At least she was honest. She said, then she told me, she said, I was Left Linda who did that with you on Twitter. She said, I kept coming to the church. Again, she heard the gospel. She got saved. And she said, now I'm in the process of rethinking everything.
11: Wow.
9: Everything. But what she said next is what the reason I'm telling the story is. She said, I want to thank you, though, that even though you were clear about controversial truths, I want to thank you that you didn't make this the Republican church.
11: Mm.
9: Because if you had made it the Republican church, she said, I never could have stepped foot inside it. You know, political realignment often happens when somebody comes to Christ. But political realignment is downstream. It's the result of discipleship.
11: Right.
9: It should not be the gateway to it.
11: And it's very difficult to, you know, use politics to convert somebody. I mean, because your angst goes up.
9: Yeah.
11: You're there to defend your position,
9: right,
11: no matter who you are, the Democrat or the Republican. And that, I don't really see that model expressed in Jesus's parables.
9: No, quite the opposite.
11: He's talking to people where they're at.
9: Right.
11: And then asking questions.
9: Yeah. In fact, there's a story. I talk about this a lot in the book, Luke chapter 12, where a brother comes to Jesus to complain that his brother is cheating him out of the inheritance.
11: Right.
9: The great preacher D. Martin Lloyd-Jones said, this is a legitimate social justice complaint because this brother is being cheated out of it. Jesus's response is to say to him, man, who made me a judge over you? And then he proceeds to preach a sermon on greed that would have applied to both brothers. D. Martin Lloyd-Jones said, why did he do that? Was it that he just didn't, you know, does Jesus not care about justice?
11: Caught him at a bad time.
9: Right, yeah. He said, no, of course Jesus cared about justice. And of course Jesus would have given a very good answer. He said, but two things would have happened had Jesus weighed in on that issue. He said, first of all, he would have cut off anyone who was disposed to agree with the first brother. And he said, secondly, he would have had a list of people a mile long the next day trying to get him to weigh in on their issue. And that would have taken him away from the primary calling he had, which was to seek and save the lost. And what that means practically for me is that means that there are certain discussions I will step out of so that I can keep my focus on the primary discussion.
11: Yeah, so good.
9: Yeah, and that primary discussion is the gospel and the lordship of Christ. Yeah.
10: As we do that, J.D., you made reference in the book to living a quiet life. There's a passage in one of the epistles about doing that, being quiet in our lives.
11: It sounds so hard to do. Yeah. I'm an extrovert.
9: Yeah, well, exactly.
11: Quiet life. Like, are you kidding me?
10: For you, and then for those who are, you know, on social media or buying into all the back and forths, how do we live a quiet life representing
11: Please,
10: Christ well?
9: Yeah, that's right. Well, keep in mind that the guy who used that phrase, 1 Thessalonians 4:11, live quietly, is the Apostle Paul, who I would also not describe as a guy who lived a sheepish life, right? I mean, this is the guy that stood in the Ephesian amphitheater and told the entire Ephesian crowd, you're worshiping gods that are not gods at all. You know, how was he telling us to live quietly? And he doesn't mean that you are muting your testimony. Mm-hmm. What he is saying is that the bedrock for your testimony is a life like Daniel's that was so involved in blessing the community around you that they would, and now let me use the Apostle Peter's words, ask a reason for the hope that is within you. Mm. A quiet life is a setup for a loud testimony. It's a way of living in a way that serves your neighbor, blesses them, makes their lives better in a way that they say, hey, I need to know what's motivating you. I need to know the hope that you have, and that sets up an opportunity for a loud testimony.
11: Mm. You know, J.D., I can remember before coming to Focus in 1989. I know that's been a while.
9: Back in the 1900s.
11: Yeah, back in the 1900s. But I worked for International Paper, and I remember going to lunch, and this will lead into the question. That's why I'm telling this story. But yeah, I'm 27, 28, and I'd be at lunch with business people. And when the lunch would come, I'd say, hey, you guys mind if I pray over lunch? And they'd put their cigarette out, set their martini down. It was so funny. And then I'd just say a little prayer. But it does lead into this idea that you talk about faithful work outside of the church. Mm-hmm. And so often, I remember somebody I consulted, a business guy, when I was looking at should I go into work in the nonprofit world with Focus. He was saying, man, I want to discourage that because we need Christians in the public sector, in the private sector, to be able to be a witness. If all the Christians just go work in churches and Christian ministry, we're not going to have. So I thought about that. It really did slow the decision down. But speak to the importance of waking up every day. If you're not working at a church and you're not working at a Christian ministry, how do you go about getting amped up to go, okay, Lord, I'm heading in to be the plumber, the electrician, the engineer, the doctor, take your vocation. But do we connect that directly to our faith?
9: Yeah, you know, Billy Graham very famously said before he died that the next great awakening, he believed, would not happen in the stadiums, it would happen in the workplace.
11: Mm-hmm.
9: And we have ample biblical support for that because, I mean, if you just read the book of Acts, I know the apostles loved the local church. The local church was the center of their ministry program. And yet, most of the preaching that they do is outside of the local church context, at least in Acts.
11: It's where the action is.
9: It's where the action is. That's right. There are 40 miracles in the book of Acts. 39 of them happen outside of the church.
11: Yeah.
9: I always tell our people, sort of tongue-in-cheek, but I'm like, that means as a pastor who works inside the church, I've got access to about 1/40th of the power of God. I know that's not great hermeneutics, but you get the point.
11: Totally.
9: Is that most of what Jesus wants to do in our communities is not going to happen from the pastor in the pulpit. It's from people in the workplace. And the workplace gives people a chance to put the values of the kingdom of God in contrast with the values of Babylon.
11: You know, you write in the book about the local church investing in community. That's true of all of us. I mean, as a household, as well as a community of believers through a church, what does that look like for the church to invest in community?
9: Yeah, I was preaching through the book of Acts, and I came to Acts 8, where it says that Philip, as a result of the ministry that he had in Samaria, that there was much joy in the city because of the word that he preached and the works that he did. And so, Jim, I asked our congregation, do y'all feel like there's much joy in our city as a result of our presence here? The next chapter, Acts 9, talks about a disciple by the name of Tabitha who makes cloaks and coats for people in her community. And when she died, people gathered at her bedside and they wept because of all the good things she'd done for them. And I said to our congregation, do y'all feel like our community would weep if we were gone?
11: Great question.
9: And we felt like the answer to both those questions was no. And so I scheduled a meeting with the mayor. And this mayor was not, I mean, he's not on our team, Jim. I kind of joke about him. He's kind of to the left of Mao Zedong is kind of how I thought of this guy. I said, Mr. Mayor, will you tell me the most needy parts of our city? And without batting an eye, he said, the homeless, the orphan, the prisoner, the unwed mother, and the high school dropout. I went back to our congregation and just said, I felt like the mayor of our city has given us a blueprint for how we should bring the joy of Jesus into these areas. Not all the ministries that we've started in those areas came from my head or inside the offices of the church. But now for 20 years, we've seen ministry after ministry after ministry develop. We have numbers, as an example, of foster kids that are now taken care of by families at the Summit Church. I told the mayor just this past Sunday, I had him back at church, and I said, hey, our goal is we're not going to stop this until there are more families in the Summit Church that are ready to receive foster kids and then there are foster kids in the program.
12: You got my heart.
9: Yeah. Well, that's and it may be something different for your church, but it's a commitment to loving the city and bringing joy to it in the name of Jesus, yes, but by meeting physical needs.
12: You know, one thing I've said, when you look at the number of churches, and, you know, we use this analogy often about a lot of things, but there's about 360,000 churches in the U.S., and there's about 350,000 foster kids in the foster program.
9: Wow.
12: That's one kid per church.
9: Wow.
12: And it is tough. It's not easy. It's not for the faint of heart to take a child in. But I would love to see that New York Times headline that says, Christian Church Wipes Out Waiting Foster Care
9: Amen. That's right.
12: List. That would so inspire everybody outside of the church, too, because now you're walking the talk. And God bless those Christian families that are doing it. And Gene and I were so, rewarded internally with doing it ourselves. It wasn't easy, but there's a lot of demand for really good parenting. But it was rewarding. Let me ask you this. In the book, you get down to three reference points that you give Christians to be courageous witnesses for Christ. This so goes along with our Truth Rising documentary. If you haven't seen it yet, please watch it. Okay. I'll send you the link.
9: Yeah.
12: But it talks about courageous Christians that, first of all, it sets up the Western civilization. It's heady. And then we get into examples like a detransitioner, Chloe Cole, and Jack Phillips, the baker, and many others who had that Daniel moment and stood and said, you know what, this is not right, and how God got them through those things. It's beautiful. But in that way, those reference points, what are they?
9: Yeah, great question, Jim, because you've got the first thing is that we have to participate in what some Christian theologians have called the commons. That's a concept that goes all the way back to St. Augustine. And it means that we do our work in secular places. And a lot of times the people who benefit from our work are not, they don't share our convictions.
12: Right.
9: The homeowner or the home builder, excuse me, that builds a neighborhood and there's an unmarried couple that buys one of his houses or there's a gay couple that buys one of his houses, he's not become complicit in their sin because he provided the home. That's just participating in the commons. That's one, and that's as old as Christian history itself. But then there's a second thing, a second principle you have to hold in tension with that one, which is we have to, we can never fellowship with the works of darkness, which means that I can't participate with you in your sin. Mm-hmm. A good example is, I would have a real problem. I could not be a part of a ceremony of celebration for a gay wedding. Even if the two people were my friends, that I was trying to reach for Jesus, I couldn't do that because I would be participating in and affirming something that was wrong.
12: That, let me punch that real quick, because again, Al Mohler and I talked about that. And he said, the wedding itself is a public testimony that you support this.
9: Right.
12: That's what being at the wedding's about.
9: Yeah.
12: And he said, he had that situation that was posed to him. And he said, I care about you. I love you. If you will allow me, I'll come to the reception, but I can't go to the wedding
9: ceremony.
12: What a brilliant way to do that. And it's respectful.
9: Right.
12: But, he was reiterating the actual wedding is a testament.
9: Yeah.
12: Of this joining of this couple.
9: Yeah, and what happens when the minister says, if anybody has any reason why these two should not be wed, speak now or forever hold your peace. If I'm in the audience, I'm going to feel like I got to be like, I got a reason.
12: Right. And so that.
9: So but that's the second principle is while we are participating in the commons, we cannot fellowship with darkness. The third one, though, is as we engage in those first two, Even when we're clear that I can't be a part of this and I can't affirm this, maybe it has to do with how you're being asked to use pronouns or refer to gender. I mean, there's a million examples we could come up with. Even there, I can still lead with grace. Mm-hmm. I want to be filled with truth. I never want it to be said of our generation that we did not teach the whole counsel of God with clarity. But if we're going to reach this generation, we're going to be like Jesus in that we lead with grace and that we're characterized by grace and that we're not just filled with truth. We're filled with that holy, beautiful love that doesn't just push people away and put Facebook posts up about them, but draws them close.
12: Yeah, I agree. I think the spirit right now, with everything going on in the culture, even, you know, the assassination of Charlie Kirk, mm-hmm. there's an opening to show that boldness.
9: Yeah.
12: And to do it well, not mm-hmm. do it nasty. Do not, you know, don't attack people verbally, but be bold and
9: right.
12: show your convictions.
9: Yeah.
12: I think the moment is now. I think God has really created that platform.
9: Yeah, amen to that.
12: And I hope those of you listening have been inspired to make an impact on the culture. If you want to learn more about being a witness for Christ in your community, get a copy of Pastor JD's book, Everyday Revolutionary. 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
2: 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Just want to encourage the parents out there, or anyone who has shared the Word of God with someone else. You have no idea how your quick moment of Holy Spirit-led inspiration, or your quoting of Scripture in a moment, or whatever, you don't know the impact it's going to have. I'm Daniel. I say that because when I was a very small child, my dad, Robert, would read the Psalms to me. I should probably tell him this, actually, in addition to telling you. And he would sing it sometimes, and this verse is just stuck in my head. And I was like, okay, let me read it, because it sounds a little different from how he sang it. But Psalm 107, verses 6 and 7 says, "They cried out to the Lord in their trouble, and he delivered them from their distress. He led them to a straight way, to a city where they could settle." And I remembered that. And here I am sharing it with you. I hope it blesses you as well. Maybe you read the rest of Psalm 107 today. But just know, you're making an impact. You're making a difference. Those moments where you're like, I don't know why I feel led to share this. You never know what's going to happen. But I didn't think that I'd be remembering that.
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6: I gave you the house of Israel, verse 8, and Judah. And if that had been too little, I would have added to you many more things like these. I would have opened the floodgates of heaven to bless you. But what did you do? You stole the poor man's ewe lamb. Instead of being the shepherd of Israel, caring for the flock, you became the wolf. You did not represent me. You were supposed to be the man after God's own heart, but you failed. I gave you a nation that was divided, and that nation became united. I gave you the ark, the palace, the capital in Jerusalem, powerful and successful kingdom. You won battle after battle, yet you looked past all these blessings for 15 minutes of pleasure. How many people do you think in our world who have fallen and looked back on the steps, the anatomy of that fall would say, oh my goodness, I had blinders on. I looked past everything that God had given me and focused on this one thing I didn't have, and it became my downfall. It's human nature. And so David has been confronted that he lacks compassion, which I have many verses I could share with you, but compassion is really love in action. Colossians 3:12 says we are to put on a heart of compassion. James 5:11 says the Lord is full of compassion and merciful. When you lose compassion, you've lost just about everything. Would you agree? Sometimes we look at our world and we say, where's the compassion? And the one thing that David noted in the story is the rich man lacked compassion, and that's what David lacked. Had he thought it through, he never would have done this. It's my understanding of one of the graces the church has taught over the years is that whenever you're tempted to sin, you should look down the road and see where that sin's going to lead you before you take any steps down that road. It's a means of grace. In other words, for many of us, we've probably walked down the same road multiple times and hit our head at the end of the road on the signpost. Do you need to walk down the same road again? Let's just try it one more time to see if anything's different. Okay, I'm convinced. And so you look down the road in the moment of temptation. This is hard to do. But in the moment of temptation, instead of looking past all your blessings, look at your blessings and look down the road and see, if I do this thing, where is it going to lead me? And I tell you what, if you think it through, you probably won't walk down that road. There's a story about a man. He's got a drinking problem and he goes and sees his counselor. And he says, yeah, I gave in two or three times this week. I keep falling, man, into drinking. So the counselor says, well, what do? After you get off work, well, I get off work and I walk home and I walk past this little bar, this little tavern, and the door's open and my friends are in there drinking and they're knocking back some beers, and I get a little tempted and I think to myself, you know what? I'll just have one. And I go in with my friends and I have one, and two, and three, and four, and five, and six. I just can't help it. Let's get this straight, says the counselor. So you get off work and you walk down the street and you walk down this alley and you see the open door and you see your friends in there drinking and you're tempted and you drink too much. Right. Here's my counsel. I'm going to write it down on a prescription piece of paper for you. Walk down a different street. Wow. What a revelation. And God, and my intention was to get through this whole chapter, but it's just not going to happen. So, I know you guys are shocked, but look at verse 9. God says, why have you despised the word of the Lord? By doing evil in his sight. He's speaking through Nathan the prophet. You have struck down Uriah the Hittite with the sword. You've taken his wife to be your wife and have killed him with the sword of the sons of Ammon. David gets questioned by God, why? We are always wanting to ask God why. Do you know God asked why too? Why did you do that? Why did you despise, that's a strong word, the word of the Lord? When we don't do what God says, God's word is a reflection of him. All scripture is what? Inspired by God. It's breathed out by God and it's profitable. So when you don't obey God's word, guess what? People like to put it this way. Well, I just didn't do what the Bible says that time. Actually, what you didn't do was what God says. I hear stories all the time, and look, I'm saying this as a human and with understanding who I am, that I hear a lot of people talk about, well, you know what, I love the Lord and all, but I just don't think I'm going to do what he says in this area of my life. Really? So let's get this straight. You love the Lord, but you're not going to do what he says. You believe that his word is truth, but you're not going to obey it. That's what you're telling me right now. Well, it sounds a little more harsh the way you put it. Oh, I see. And now, the sword, therefore, the sword, 10, shall never depart from your house. Because you have despised me and have taken the wife of Uriah the Hittite to be your wife, the sword, consequence number one, if you're taking notes, will never depart from your house. You say, oh my God. That's radical. What does that mean? God was going to repay David in kind. His house, which is part of the Davidic covenant, I will build a house for you, would be troubled by violence for the rest of David's life. But since house speaks of Israel, it's got wider implications than just David's house. It speaks of the nation itself. Do you know that all that Israel has suffered throughout the ages can in some sense be linked to David's fall with Bathsheba? Oh my goodness. A fourfold restitution indeed in David's house. The baby that came from this adulterous relationship died. Amnon died, premature death. Absalom died, a premature death. And Adonijah was slain. We're going to read about this in the future. Thus says the Lord, behold, I will raise up evil against you from your own household. I will even take your wives before your eyes and give them to your companion. And he shall lie with your wives in broad daylight. Indeed, you did it secretly, but I will do this thing before all Israel and under the sun. Consequence number two, what David did to others would be done to his own wives and family. David's beautiful daughter Tamar was raped by her half-brother in the next chapter. David's concubines were humiliated publicly by Absalom when he captured the kingdom in chapter 16. Serious consequences. Hard medicine. Can you picture David listening to it? You know, let me just say to you guys that the greatness of David is going to come out in a different way. And since none of us are ever going to live mistake-free lives, a lot of life comes down to how you respond after you've made a mistake. Would you agree? We're all going to make mistakes. I don't like making mistakes, but they happen. And when we make a mistake and we fall on our face and we've skinned our knee and we've blown it, maybe we've hurt other people, the question is now, what are you going to do? You can continue down the slippery slope of the disaster, or you can say, you know what? Enough is enough. David said to Nathan, I have sinned against the Lord. And Nathan said to David, the Lord has taken away your sin. As far as the east is from the west, so far has he removed our transgressions from us. But I want you to see this is extremely important. David was forgiven. He deserved to die, but he would not die. The law, the Torah said, adulterers and murderers die. David wasn't going to die. But David was going to swim in consequences. The Davidic covenant to me is a sign, it's a picture of the new covenant. I said to you a few weeks ago, I believe if you're born again, you are secure and you're saved. And you're going to be with the Lord one day. But that does not mean that if you decide to sin, you are not going to get consequences.
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6: David said to Nathan, "I have sinned against the Lord." And Nathan said to David, "The Lord has taken away your sin. As far as the east is from the west, so far has he removed our transgressions from us." But I want you to see this is extremely important. David was forgiven. He deserved to die, but he would not die. The law, the Torah said, adulterers and murderers die. David wasn't going to die. But David was going to swim in consequences. The Davidic covenant to me is a sign. It's a picture of the new covenant. I said to you a few weeks ago, I believe if you're born again, you are secure and you're saved. And you're going to be with the Lord one day. But that does not mean that if you decide to sin, you are not going to get consequences. Indeed, you can be a forgiven man or woman and still get consequences. Quick illustration, it's silly, but it'll make the point. Imagine you left here and you had nothing at home and you were desperate and you went.

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2: And after Nathan the prophet had come to him and confronted him. And here's what David wrote. He said, Psalm 51:1, "Be gracious to me, O God, according to your loving kindness. According to the greatness of your compassion," notice God has compassion, "blot out my transgressions. Wash me thoroughly from my iniquity and cleanse me from my sin. For I know my transgressions and my sin is ever before me." Now this is in the wake of it. So David, I think, is dealing with the consequences of what he had done. "Against you and you only have I sinned and done what is evil in your sight, so that you are justified when you speak and blameless when you judge." Each time something happened to David's family or house or nation, he would have to remember the reason. And he would say, "You're faithful." One writer says, "David had certainly also sinned against Uriah, Bathsheba, and unnamed soldiers, but those offenses were derivative and secondary in nature. Had David not rebelled against the Lord's word, these persons would not have been murdered or abused." It's important to understand that all sin is first and foremost vertical. When we sin against the Lord. And it's also horizontal. It also affects other people. So that's why David said, "It's against you that I've sinned." And in Psalm 51, I would encourage you maybe to make this your meditation this week. Maybe use it as some of your devotional reading this week. Take a look at what David says in that psalm. He rejoices about God's forgiveness, but he still has to deal with the fallout of his decisions. But remember, if the Lord kept a record of sin, who could stand? Certainly not I. But with the Lord, there's forgiveness and amazing grace. Would you pray with me? Father, we just want to thank you for your word. It's powerful. It's sometimes sobering. It's a mirror to the soul. But you said the truth would set us free. Sometimes we have to deal with a few moments of uncomfortableness to be free, to let the truth set us free. And I would imagine in a room like this that there's many people who are carrying burdens and maybe things that they haven't even confessed to you. But you tell us if we confess our sin, you are faithful and righteous to forgive us and cleanse us. We have a great advocate on high. A Messiah was going to come from David's loins, from his own family, that would be the solution to the messes that we create. The ultimate king would come. The greater David, the son of David, to clean up the messes, to take our punishment at the cross. And Lord, I know David had a notion of that because he would write about it in the Psalms. Messiah was going to come. Someone from his own body would be his salvation. And thank you that Jesus, you are our salvation. Would you keep your head and heart bowed? If you've not met the Lord, or maybe you've been a prodigal, or maybe this has just hit really close to home and you need to do some business with God. This morning was not about just checking in at a church. This morning was not about singing a few songs and going back to your quote-unquote normal life. This is about a God who cares about you and loves you and wants to give you a new start, a new beginning. And the second half of this chapter is going to be about a new beginning. It's going to be about hope where there seemed to be very little, if any. So hang on, saint, if you have fallen on your face.

0: or if you're an unbeliever here and you're not sure that God could ever forgive you, would you just take some moments to seek the God who so loved you that he gave his son? While you were yet a sinner, he died for you. He knew the mistakes that you made and would make, and yet he loved you. Would you welcome his love? Would you say, Lord Jesus, come into my life? Pray it if it's you. I'm a sinner, and I'm sorry. I've sinned against heaven, and I've hurt others. But right now, Lord, I confess my sin, and I ask that you would forgive me. I believe that you died on that cross to take my shame and punishment. I believe that you rose from the dead, just like you said. Would you be my Lord and be my Savior and give me a new heart and a new start? Lord, I pray you'd be just doing some spiritual surgery in this room, touching and encouraging lives, giving new beginnings, fresh starts, and that you would be glorified in this church and in our lives. I pray that in Jesus' holy name. Amen. Would you stand?
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0: In 2 Samuel 12, verse 7, we have the fateful words of Nathan the prophet to David the king. You are the man. The story illustrated what David had done. He had taken the little ewe lamb. He had taken Bathsheba from Uriah. He had dishonored the Lord, dishonored his family, dishonored so many people. And now he's confronted. What's David going to do? A song and a dance now? He knows. God knows. He's been trying to hide it for probably as much as a year. And now it might be something like this. Okay, now I've confessed my sin. I've been outed, but I'm still struggling with guilt. How can I truly walk in God's grace? You know, for most of us, I think for all of us, really, regrets over past mistakes, things we said, things we did, things we failed to do, can trouble us. We can replay them. In some cases, maybe people feel a bit even haunted by past mistakes. But the grace of God is sufficient to forgive every sin we've ever committed. But dealing with a struggle of guilt and, you know, ongoing regret can be hard. And I don't want to sit here and give you platitudes about how easy it is, because it's not easy. But I would just say, every day from the time of repentance and confession, as you look, as days pass behind you, you can get more and more grace in your life and more freedom from that mistake. That's how God will obviously forgive you in a microsecond when you repent and ask him to forgive you, but there's consequences. And so we're going to talk about that a little bit more tomorrow, but still we can walk in grace and we can leave the fallout at the Lord's feet. And for a lot of people, I've heard some incredible stories about people coming out of just a life of sin that, you know, one recently I heard was a woman who was in the porn industry. And, you know, it's hard to imagine how much regret is possible there. But upon repentance and asking for forgiveness, now she's got a whole new life. And that's what God can do despite our mistakes. So don't give up. God is a God of grace, and that's why Jesus died on the cross for us. The greater David died for all the mistakes that we've made, and that's the grace that we preach and the grace that we can rest in no matter where we are or where we've been. This is Pastor Michael Lance. This is Walk in Truth. I think that's enough for today. I pray that you'll be encouraged to stay close to the Lord and reach out to us through the various platforms that we tell you about every day. We'll see you right here tomorrow.
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0: When we suffer some consequences, it often drives us to God. You ever been there before? You ever had to look in the mirror and go, you know what? I've created a mess. And sometimes you have to go crawling back to God. And you know, God invites us to a throne of grace, not judgment, that we might receive mercy and help in time of need. Don't run away, run to Him.
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2: 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Every once in a while, I'll get one of those verse of the days on my phone, and it's one occasion that I've heard before, and so I've read that before. But sometimes I decide to go and take a look at the entire chapter or the section before, and often the Holy Spirit will show me something there that I maybe haven't noticed before. That was the case. I was reading 2 Timothy 4, verse 7, which you may have heard, which says, "I have fought the good fight. I have finished the race. I have kept the faith." That's Paul writing to Timothy in 2 Timothy 4. But everything before that was also something that, seeing it in the full context of Paul telling Timothy to preach the word and saying in verse 3, "For the time will come when people will not put up with sound doctrine. Instead, to suit their own desires, they'll gather around a great number of teachers who say what their itching ears want to hear." And doesn't that kind of sound like today? And in that context, and with that encouragement of keeping the fight, that's when Paul says that. So I just want to encourage you, keep the faith. Because at the end of our journey with Christ,
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5: Foundations of Freedom, a look at America's founding principles and the leaders who shaped our nation.
6: March 4th, 1865. The Civil War was nearing its end. The nation was exhausted, divided, and grieving. On that day, President Abraham Lincoln delivered his second inaugural address, just 700 words spoken in about 7 minutes. 41 days later, Lincoln would be assassinated. Yet the words he spoke that day still echo through history. In that brief address, Lincoln referenced God 14 times, spoke of prayer, and quoted scripture repeatedly. He reminded Americans that both sides of the conflict shared a common faith, saying both read the same Bible and pray to the same God, and each invokes his aid against the other. Lincoln understood that political division alone could not explain the nation's crisis. More than 160 years later, America still wrestles with division, truth, and our dependence on God. The question is whether we'll remember the wisdom Lincoln left behind.
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0: so you don't only talk about the very thing that is destroying our state, let alone our country. It's ridiculous. But you're fine when I talk about things on the political side that you agree with. You love when I'm a political about things you agree with. Oh my goodness. You ready for this one? Abraham Lincoln. We have forgotten God, and we have vainly imagined in the deceitfulness of our hearts that all these blessings were produced by some superior wisdom and virtue of our own. Guys, we have been given a gift. Shouldn't we be so thankful? Shouldn't we be the most thankful people on planet Earth?
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2: 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In 1775, founding father Patrick Henry said, Is life so dear or peace so sweet as to be purchased at the price of chains and slavery? Forbid it, Almighty God. I know not what course others may take, but as for me, give me liberty or give me death. Are you weary of apathy and complacency? Is the flame once roaring now a dim whisper? 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
0: The title this morning, this is going to be an interesting topic because I have to apologize. I promised you the book of Acts, but as soon as I said it, the next day, I knew what I had to do. And we are celebrating 250 years in our nation. So, I won't be here for that 4th of July, and I want to give a 4th of July message. So this is actually technically the Sunday before 4th of July. And it's okay to go topical because this is important. This is not about glorifying a nation. What it's about is looking at the hand of God and what God has done and being thankful. And if I could get this message out to young adults, I would jump at the opportunity every couple years to have the right information because they are going to universities and they're learning from revisionists who like to rewrite American history. And so why is this so important? Why is it the big? Let me tell you why. They're telling kids in the next generation that America is evil and bad and the whole foundation needs to come down, which is not true. Now, was there slavery? How did they treat the Native Americans? If you read history, you realize Christians were fixing those problems. Christian leaders were fixing those problems. So they, let's just throw America under the bus and it's bad, and it's because they want to rewrite American history. And so it's not about draping the cross with a flag. It's about elevating the cross and thanking God for the flag. Big, big difference there. And so this information I'm about to give to you has been on my heart for years. I don't know why, but when I fully surrender to the Lord, and he gave me a couple different desires. One was for our nation and revival, in case you didn't know that, right? And that's our only hope. So I read lots of books on revivals. Many of you know David Barton, Wall Builders. They endorsed one of my books. Actually, I think we're going to be with one of their groups in Texas in 4th of July weekend. I don't remember what it's called. Patriot Academy? Yeah. So I just have a passion for that because having the right information, and it's okay to be a proud American in the right way, proud of what God has done. They were proud of Israel in the Old Testament. Look at what God has done. Now, American pride, that's where we get in trouble. Pride, arrogance. But to be proud for what God has, you see the switch? Everything. We love immigration done the right way. We love legislation that honors God's word done the right way. We love all kinds of nationalities, all kinds of, you know, but we also know what God has done, and it's so important. This information, you're not going to hear a lot, and we need to get it out there. And as you've been hearing, you know, one of the greatest threats is, and it's a hard threat because we're supposed to love all people. And I don't know if you follow what's going on in New York with the elected officials, the Communist Democrat Party, and Islam, and it's going in not a good direction. That's the plan. You don't fight this battle with guns and bullets from the church. We fight it on our knees, asking God for revival, praying and fasting, and that's our only hope, is for Him to do that. So on one hand, yes. But here's where it gets tricky. The Titanic's been hit, so it's hard to pull it out from underneath the Atlantic. Is it? I hope it's Atlantic. Was it? Okay, yeah, New York. Okay, so we need to fix this in America. Well, you know, it's hard. For example, as a Christian, loving all nationalities, all religions, you cannot coexist Islam with Christianity. You can't. So when you talk about legislation, you're not open-minded. You're bigoted. They don't coexist. You can coexist as residents, as neighbors, but when it comes to legislation, and that's why we can say we love you, but this is a country built on God's word, and you cannot bring in things that are destructive to that, are opposed to that. Yes, I realize this topic is putting me on the hit list, but I was on that list 26 years ago, so I have no plan on coming off that list. So the title, If You Can Keep It. If You Can Keep It. How many of you know where this title comes from? I'm sure there's a few. Well, very interesting. In 1787, I should give you some background here. 1776 is where, and again, this is going to be very important information, guys. I'm not going to bore you with American history. I didn't like American history until I became a follower of Christ, and then I love it because there's so much God in it. What brought slavery to an end? Christians. How many of you have heard of founding fathers who abhorred the practice? Oh, you won't hear about them. And all of this is in my book, One Nation Above God. Page after page after page after page of founding fathers who abhorred the practice. Who, everything I'm going to talk to you about is in this, and it's free. So get this information out to people. It's free on our church website. It's free out front. We're not here to make money. We're here to get the information out there. So back to what I was saying. 1776, America declared independence from Great Britain. And that was a process. I'm currently watching the documentary, not the documentary, but the show on HBO. It's actually not bad. John Adams. Jack Hibbs recommended it. And I'm getting a lot of background information on him and Thomas Jefferson, Washington. It's not really biblical in there, but there's a lot of great information on what went down. So 1776, they declare independence of Great Britain. We should have lost God's sovereignty, a whole bunch of stories there. But then they fought over what does this nation look like? I mean, the Continental Congress, they were yelling and this, and it was just like, you know, they came from a monarchy and the separation of power. And so finally they came up with the Constitution at the Constitutional Convention in 1787. And so somebody asked Benjamin Franklin, well, what do we have? He said, you have a republic if you can keep it. A republic is where we put God-fearing men in office. God-fearing men in office to represent the people. So by the way, we're not a pure democracy. You don't take 300 million people and vote and whatever. It's a republic. It's a republic democracy, actually, based on the definition of those. But here's where it's going to get interesting. We have been given a great gift to steward. All the prophetic voices in the Old Testament were actually statesmen. They were reformers. They were preachers. They were, for all intents and purposes, they talked about political issues. They were next to the king. They talked about the laws. And so you can't separate God's word from the legal system or the political system. Now, does it get convoluted? Yes. Do people saying they're Christians and you really question what they're doing? Absolutely. But that doesn't remove the truth that God's word was the foundation of this nation. And so we should be saying, thank you, Lord. How can we steward this incredible gift that you have given us? I don't know if you follow legislation in Australia or what just passed in Canada. I mean, there, it's getting where you can't talk about things that upset the crybabies. Don't talk about sin. Don't challenge my lifestyle. We're going to have to enact laws to shut you up. Don't tell people their lifestyle is wrong. But what a bunch of babies. I mean, I'm told I'm wrong all the time. What's the difference? Because they know they're wrong based on the truth and conviction. And here's the thing. Legislation matters. Leadership matters. Guys, hello! Hello! So all you people say, oh, the church shouldn't be involved in politics and shouldn't say anything. You might want to check yourself, because the only reason we're not North Korea right now is because of leadership. That's the only reason. You want some Bible on that? I'll give you some Bible on that. Every time Israel fell and was judged by God was because of their leaders. And the leaders influenced the people to worship Baal. Leadership matters. Now, are we Israel now? No, of course not. America is not Israel. And does God judge nations different? I'm not sure exactly how it works. I just know there's principles in the Word of God that we better adhere to. We better adhere to them. They are so important. I mean, even look at what God is. Even have you been seeing all the things that even the World Cup visitors have been saying about America? It's amazing. We still have a gift from God. If you can keep it. We haven't fallen off that precipice yet. Yes, there's legislation that doesn't honor God. I don't think he's pleased with the abortion legislation. And I've called out, people say, oh, you don't call out Trump. I've called out that administration a lot of times on their position on abortion and the way they handle some of the immigration and those stupid MMA fight at the White House. I call them out on that. Well, you know what? Let me address that since I get pushback. You think that God is pleased with guys beating the crap out of themselves? And all the girls around with the little things and all these guys? You think that pleases the heart of God? Honestly? A place of respect and moral authority in our nation? Oh, it's cool. It's cool. Yeah, it's cool to the world. It shouldn't be cool to a Christian. I got Christians like upset at me for saying that. Really? Why not put up a tent and have a weekend of prayer and fasting like they used to do? Like they used to do. 1,400 proclamations of prayer and fasting in the first 50 or 60 years of our country from the government. So yeah, it might be cool and you want, okay, I got it, but I should be able to come against it and say, that's tacky. That's tacky. Any spirit-filled believer full of the Spirit of God is going to say, that's a little tacky. That's not, we could do better. How's that? And if that upsets you, take it to the Lord. I have no problem saying what I just said. It's tacky. It's not needed. Elevating somebody like Dana White, who's a godless man, and says godless things and hates God right now. Hopefully pray for him. I pray for these people. I love these people, but I will not be silent. The people who founded our nation gave all. They gave all. And we have a duty and responsibility to steward what they gave us. Do we not? Even that documentary, John Adams was home, gone from home like a decade. He didn't even see his kids grow. He was the ambassador to I believe it was France, and the French on our side, and then he had to go to Denmark, and then he had to go meet the King of England and negotiate those things, and then the people who gave their lives actually gave their lives. When they signed that Declaration of Independence, they signed their death sentence. That's what the king said. He came back and said, by the sentence of death and hanging for treason. Every single one of them. What did they die for? Freedom. Freedom to worship God. Freedom to believe in God and not be bound by a king. And so I want to read this. In July 1776, during what many have called one of the greatest historical events of all time, the Constitutional Congress of the United States of America officially declared independence, and its reputation as a great country was born. The founders viewed the revolution as a defensive conflict rather than an offensive war. After peaceful and legal redress had been exhausted, they moved towards independence from the king and dependence on God. So, that's how everything came about. That's what the big deal is at 250 years of celebration. And it was a bunch of farmers with pitchforks rebelling. It was actually called, if I can remember this, the law of the lower magistrates, meaning these people were in positions of political influence. We had elected officials in America, and they were the ones who declared independence. And they sought unity. They sought unity time and time again. So let me put up some quotes for you. This is from the House and Senate Judiciary Committee. Are you ready? Oh my goodness. In this age, there can be no substitute for Christianity. This was the religion of the founders of the Republic, and they expect it to remain the religion of their descendants. Tell that to New York. In those days, politics were preached in the pulpits, and men were led to action on side of freedom by faithful pastors. So what happened? Two main problems. Where are we at? Revisionism and apathy. You ask most kids and they, oh, America's bad. America's bad. Capitalism is bad. So here's what you need to do with your kids next time. I did this and works good. Have them do a chore for $20, but give them five and give their other siblings the other fives. Dad, that's not fair. That's socialism. Sorry, buddy. That's the way it works. The hard workers are penalized and the lazy are rewarded. Now, let me put a disclaimer. I believe there are some groups, some people that need help, need assistance. Praise God for that. But it's been abused. Big time. Big time. I love helping those who need it. I'm glad the government has programs to help those who need it. Praise God. Don't misunderstand what I'm saying. But for the most part, and people are upset. How many people are they driving? See, here, it's ridiculous. They're driving out so many people from California that should be here because they help the economy grow. It's called the billionaire tax. Have you heard of that? I don't know who thought that was a great idea. Like billionaires are going to stay, like, yeah, let me pay $18 million a year in tax. I'll just move to Tennessee. I'll just move to Florida. I'll just move to Texas. I'll just move to Idaho. I can keep going. And so they're out of here, and you take all that, that's what has destroyed California, is politics. So you don't only talk about the very thing that is destroying our state, let alone our country. It's ridiculous. But you're fine when I talk about things on the political side that you agree with. You love when I'm a political about things you agree with. I'm not talking about you guys in jail. I'm talking about the live stream. Or when this goes out on radio. Oh my goodness. You ready for this one? Abraham Lincoln. We have forgotten God, and we have vainly imagined in the deceitfulness of our hearts that all these blessings were produced by some superior wisdom and virtue of our own. Guys, we have been given a gift. Shouldn't we be so thankful? Shouldn't we be the most thankful people on planet Earth? I'll never forget when we have visitors from Africa. It's like, do you want some ice in your water? Like, ice? Where do you get ice from? Air conditioning. I've never felt, what is this wind coming in? Guys, we are so thankful, so blessed. We should be thankful. Yes, even in California. It's okay to be thankful in California. Go move to the Middle East for a season. There should be a spirit of thankfulness because we've forgotten God. And there's a sense of entitlement has risen up even in adults. Even in adults. I don't like high taxes. I'm with you. But do you know more? Do you know you get taxed more than most people in the world make a year? Hello? Did you get that? Oh, I'm stepping on toes and I don't care. I'm a toe stepper today. Because we have to get that spirit of thankfulness back. It hurts us. It hurts the church. Whoa, Vice President, remember your country was founded by the stern old Puritans whose first act on touching the soil of the new world was to offer on bended knee thanksgiving to Almighty God. Daniel Webster, there is no nation on earth powerful enough to accomplish our overthrow. Our destruction, should it come at all, will be from another quarter, from the inattention of the people to the concerns of their government and from their carelessness and negligence. Hello? Here we are, folks. These guys are prophetic. It's all about alignment. Okay, Shane, so what do we do? It's all about alignment. Alignment. The Lord will fight for you. The battle is not yours, but God's. I'm all for voting. I'm all for petition. I'm all, but at the end of the day, the church has got to be the church. Guys, I try so hard not to be too mean and convicting, but it's sad when you have, hey, let's have a prayer meeting for our nation and nobody shows up. Well, what do you really think's going to fix this? Voting? Trump's going to fix it? He might get us in more trouble. What's going to... Oh, if we could just get the next governor of California, all hell's going to break loose and the democratic system's going to go after him like never before. He'll have his hands tied in a Senate that won't vote for anything. What our only hope is to get back on our face before God Almighty and cry out... And cry out for revival. That's it. There's no other hope. There's no other hope. The sign out front isn't just so it looks good. If my people, that's the remedy. That's the remedy. If my people humble themselves and pray and seek my face. How many of you have ever read Newsweek magazine? Well, let's look at what they said. 1982. Historians are discovering that the Bible, even more than the Constitution, is our founding document. Not me, Newsweek. I don't think they'd say that today, but they got approved in 82. By the way, now the media is owned by mainly six major companies. You know that? And what you're reading on the media, that's why people are fed all this garbage. All these bullet points. They control how we think.

0: 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Hey, I wanted to let our listeners know that due to budgeting issues, we will be removing Regaining Lost Ground from some of the radio stations that we currently air on. Therefore, to continue listening to the sermons, I want to encourage you to follow me and Westside Christian Fellowship on YouTube and Rumble today, as well as other social media platforms. Again, due to budgeting issues, we will be removing Regaining Lost Ground from some of the stations that we currently air our program on. 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If you have questions, please reach out to us at westsidechristianfellowship.org. 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
1: You know what I miss from being younger, growing up? Not as much as you'd think, actually. I have really enjoyed growing up. There's not a lot that I look back and say, oh, I wish it were the good old days. Life has been fun as I've gotten older. I'm Daniel. Still a long ways to go. But one thing I do miss is seeing every day as this great, grand adventure. Used to be so much fun just waking up and, oh, what's going to happen? It could be going to the grocery store, just walking outside. But it was like, this is the greatest thing ever. Okay, so I might not get entirely back there because some of that is just kind of the innocence of not, you know, having to pay bills and all of that. But I do think sometimes I don't feel like I have enough stories, which I probably shouldn't say. I might tell you stories here, but sometimes I'm sitting thinking, I don't know if I have stories. And that's because I think all the days run together. So I need to do a better job of making sure that I say, what did I do today? So you know what? Maybe I should journal tonight. Just write down whatever happened. Have some fun with it. I like writing. So I think I'll do that. And maybe you'll join me. Let me know how it goes. You have a very blessed early morning. Donna's the next. And I'll talk to you tomorrow. God bless.
2: 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And I just want to say I really appreciate it.
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8: 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I'm Lori Wilburn. 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
10: Ooh, yes, Jesus, all day long. Amen. I'm Donna Rush with SoCal's Morning Rush. So glad you're here this morning. Let's just get our week started together right now with Pastor Ed Ray on Grow in Grace. 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
11: Humility does not mean that you think less of yourself. It's that you think less about yourself. I'm so wonderful. No. Or, I'm a terrible person, God can't use me. No, you don't think less of what God has made you to be. You just quit thinking about yourself all the time. Don't be so self-centered. Humanism says be capable, believe in yourself. God says be wise, humble yourself. Humility is something we should constantly be praying for, but never thank God that we have it. Because the minute you think you have it, you ain't. You may be small in your own eyes, but God has need of you, what you are.

0: We enter the kingdom of God through humility and faith, and both are also essential to grow in our relationship with Christ. But humility doesn't come easy, does it? Pride can also take root in our hearts and lives, and when it does, leads to big problems. Well, today on Grow in Grace, receive a study in humility as we trace the footsteps of Paul the Apostle in Acts chapter 21. Pastor Ed Ray will finish off this great chapter today.
1: He spent 3 years in Ephesus, capital city, Asia Minor, so he talked about that, his visit to all the various cities, started a church in Corinth, several there, churches in Troas, and all the various sites. He goes down a list of everything that he's done, those things, but notice he says that God has done. He's not taking credit for anything. He is humble about it. Now, he understood what we need to understand, that God is the surgeon and we are the tool in his hand. You might be a scalpel, you might be a forceps, you might be a needle for doing stitches, but it is God who is directing your life when you're submitted to him. And that's what Paul is saying. He had something to do that God was giving him to do, but it was God that gets all the credit for it. 20. And when they heard it, they glorified God. They magnified God. They said, God, you deserve all the credit. This is absolutely wonderful. But then they dropped the bomb on Paul. You see, brother, how many myriad of Jews. Oh, a lot of people. Yeah, you saw a lot of non-Jews getting saved. But lots of Jews here who have believed. And they are jealous for keeping rules and regulations, the laws of Moses. That's a big problem. It's going to be the stumbling block. It remains a stumbling block for many people today. They can't figure out the difference between the old covenant, 613 rules and regulations, do's and don'ts, and the new covenant. We're in Jeremiah 31 and Ezekiel 36. God said, I will bring a new covenant to you. I'll take out your heart of stone. He will do it. I'll put in a heart of flesh. I will put my Holy Spirit within you. I'll write on your heart the law of love. And I will, fifthly, cause you to walk in my ways. That is the beauty of the new covenant, of the New Testament, of the new relationship with God. He does everything, and then he changes our desires. You see, and it's the explanation for an amazing thing that happens here. A lot of people got saved last service, and there's some pretty rough-looking customers in here. And I'm thinking, you guys were looking for the bar. That's further that way. No, they were looking for church. And they raised their hand and they got saved. Now, those guys are going to find that they've been radically changed on the inside. They haven't discovered it yet. Or maybe they're just starting to realize, what was that? But most of us in this room have experienced that. It's not because we were such wonderful, wholesome people that God called us. He took the off-scouring of the sewer of the earth. That would be me. Maybe you guys were all perfect. Okay, so God bless you. I was working in the wrong kingdom, backstroking down the sewer of life, blowing bubbles in the air. Okay? I'm sorry. I just loved my sin. And God went, young man, come here. And I finally surrendered after screaming and yelling. And all of a sudden, he changed me from the inside. So I can't take any credit for it. I grew up in this town, which is an embarrassment. But you know, that whole thing of the new covenant is that he changes our desires, our want to, and we find ourselves wanting to do what he wants us to do. And that's a wonderful thing. So they're going to bypass all that. They're saying, you know, the cross is good. It's a wonderful thing. Jesus, amazing. But we need to We need to do some rules and regulations. Why? Why do people want to do rules? Why do people want to be religious and keep rituals and ceremonies and burn candles and crazy things like that, rather than just have a healthy, normal relationship with God? Because it's hard. You don't get much back when you just have a relationship with Jesus. I got up this morning early reading my Bible, sitting there and saying, Lord, I don't feel you. I don't see you. But I need you. I know you're there. So please, give me your spirit. I don't want to bore all those poor people that come to church expecting something. And guess what? He met me there at my house. Mentone, really, God comes to Mentone. I swear, I don't care what you think about Mentone. God comes there too. Mentone gets a lot of flack here. So these guys, it had to have been just really disappointing for Paul. Verse 21. For they have told us, that's what these leaders of the church are saying, that you teach all the Jews who are among the Gentiles to forsake Moses. Now that doesn't sound like a big deal to most of us, because most of us are Gentile background. We don't think about Moses the way a Jew does. To a Jew, Moses is the lawgiver. He's the most important person that has ever lived. That's not an overstatement. That's what they say. So when they say that to Paul, you're telling people to forsake the most important person in the world, that they should not circumcise their children, which the law says they're supposed to, or to walk according to the custom, to ignore the rituals and the ceremonies and not observe the feast days. Paul had to have been crushed by that. What happened while I was gone for 5 years? You were free when I left, and I come back, you're back to doing the law. You're going up to the temple. You're sacrificing the animals. What, Jesus' death wasn't enough? That's what he's got to be going to. Now, on top of that, he brought back an offering from all the Jews from all the Gentile churches. There was a famine in Israel at this time. It's recorded in secular history. And no food. And so he collects money from Gentiles to forge the relationship with the Gentile churches, which had a completely different background, with the Jewish brothers and sisters in Jerusalem. Is it going to bridge the gap? No, they're driving a wedge right between them again. And they're calling Paul that he's in apostasy. He's not teaching truth. So it's what they did to Peter. Paul's not the only person. Those of you who were with us when we went through Acts chapter 10, if you go back and read it, you'll see Peter goes up to actually to Caesarea, the same place they'd come from. And God tells him, go up on a roof. He goes up on a roof, and God speaks to him and says, you can eat anything, Peter. Don't obey the law any longer. You're free in Christ Jesus. And Peter is going, what in the world's all that mean? And then a word comes that a Roman soldier, a centurion named Cornelius up in Caesarea, needs him to come up. So he goes up to this house. It's full of Roman soldiers and their families. And Peter goes, what am I supposed to do, Lord? The Lord says, give them the good news. But they're Gentiles. Oh, no. God, you love Gentiles too. He loves you no matter what the color of your skin is, what language you speak, what country you were born in, whether you have education or you don't have any. If you can't count to five, he still loves you. So Peter stands up. He's getting ready to preach to these Romans. He's a little nervous. He barely opens his mouth, and the Holy Spirit falls on the whole group, and they turn it into a Pentecostal experience, and they're all speaking in tongues. It's another Pentecost in a Roman home. And Peter is blown away by it, finds out they really are changed, goes back to Jerusalem and tells them, and they're mad at him. What are you doing? Taking good news to Gentiles. It's racial prejudice. Just call it what it is. That's what was going on. That's still going on here when Paul gets there. Jesus had already said the temple would be destroyed. They're not going to be able to go up to the temple to sacrifice animals in another 12 or 13 years. About 57 AD, 70 AD, the Romans are going to come down, Titus Vespasian, and with the 12th, 13th, and 15th legion of Romans, and destroy the city of Jerusalem. Take it down to the dirt. No temple, nothing. It's all gone. What happened to the daily sacrifices? No place to do them. No priests alive. So these guys in this little window, 57 to 70, they want to keep going to the temple. Oh, it's right up there. It's beautiful, wonderful. It's our ceremonies. It's what we're used to. It's what we do every Passover. It's what we do at our house on Pentecost. Hebrews 9:12. It is not with the blood of goats and calves, but with his own blood, Jesus entered the most holy place once for all, having obtained eternal redemption for you, for me. Hebrews 10:10. We have been sanctified through the offering of the body of Jesus Christ, again, once for all. They're going up to a Jewish priest and ask him to kill a lamb because the lamb that was slain from the foundation of the world, Jesus Christ, wasn't enough. You see the insult that is to God and what Jesus did.
0: We're in the middle of a study on humility from Pastor Ed Ray on Grow in Grace. Stick around after the message and I'll tell you how to get a copy of How to Pray by John Wesley. Let's get back into Acts 21 now.
1: Paul is not teaching against Moses. He's saying that Jesus did it all. Acts 15:24. Since we have some who went out from us, having troubled you with words, this is what the church is writing to Gentiles, They troubled you with words, unsettling your souls, saying that you must be circumcised and keep the law. We gave no such commandment. That's not what Jesus said. They admit it. Now, 5 years later, they're sideways. Verse 22. We have a problem, Paul. The assembly must certainly meet, and they will hear that you have come. And they know what you've been doing. You've been talking against Moses. Verse 23, therefore do what we tell you. We have four men who have taken a vow. Now, it's a little hard to follow right here because we don't really know this culture very well. But there's a vow that you could take when you felt like you wanted to get close to God. You take a vow of a Nazarite. And you can read about it in Numbers chapter 6. If you were a man, you'd shave all your beard and your hair off. If you were a woman, you had beard. I guess you have to shave that off too. But it was man, five men here, and four plus Paul. And you go up and you shave all your hair off. You give it to the priest. The priest burns it on an altar as a sacrifice, then sacrifices an animal, usually a sheep or a goat, and pours the blood out of the animal to atone for, to pay for, the sins of the five men. The cross plus an animal sacrifice. So,

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2: At which time an offering would be made for each one. Paul's been on the horns of a dilemma. He decides to err on the side of trying to win these four guys with him, as well as all the elders in the church in Jerusalem. And he goes up and he acts like a Jew when he's no longer under the law. But it doesn't go well even though he's trying to do that. Verse 27. When the 7 days were almost ended, some Jews from Asia, Turkey, capital Ephesus, where Paul had just been for 3 years in Ephesus of the 5 years he was gone, seeing him in the temple, they recognized him because he'd been in their city, stirred up the whole crowd and laid hands on them. That doesn't mean they're praying for him. they're going to try and kill him. Verse 28, crying out, "Men of Israel, help! This is the man who teaches all men everywhere against the people, the Jewish people, the law of Moses, and this place, the temple. And furthermore, he also brought Greeks into the temple." Not true. "And has defiled the holy place." 28, how about 29? "For they had previously seen..." Okay, they accused Paul of bringing a Greek into the temple, and he has a Greek man with him. "They had previously seen Trophimus the Ephesian," so he's from the city of Ephesus. These guys are from Ephesus. Paul had just been in Ephesus. They recognize him in the city. And they suppose, they imagine, that Paul had brought him into the temple. He did not, because he would have been killed on sight if that was true. They're just trying to rev up the crowd. "They're defiling the temple." 30. "And all the city was disturbed." Went across the city. "People ran together, seized Paul, dragged him out of the temple, and immediately the doors were shut." Why did they take him out of the temple? It's not lawful to kill him in the temple. We're going to kill him outside the temple because that's lawful. We want to beat him to death right outside the door. Nice. 31. "Now as they were seeking to kill him, news came to the commander of the garrison that all Jerusalem was in an uproar. At every festival, all the Romans would come up from Caesarea, from all over the country, 1,000 legionnaires, and they would live in the Fortress Antonio, which is this castle that looks down on the Temple Mount. And so they're seeing this crowd, they're dragging this Jewish rabbi named Paul out there, and they're going to stone him to death. And they see that, and there's a set of stairs that comes right down from it. So they see it, and immediately soldiers come. Verse 31. They are seeking to kill him. News came to the commander of the garrison that Jerusalem was in an uproar. Verse 32, he immediately took soldiers and centurions. That's a line officer over 100 legionnaires. And ran down to them. And when they saw the commander and the soldiers coming, they quit beating Paul. Yeah, that's nice. Nice touch. Okay, so Paul has put his life on the line trying to be humble. Humility does not mean that you think less of yourself. It's that you think less about yourself. Follow? Oh, I'm so wonderful. No. Or, I'm a terrible person. God can't use me. No. You don't think less of what God has made you to be. You just quit thinking about yourself all the time. Don't be so self-centered. Pride says, be superior. Promote yourself. Humanism says, be capable, believe in yourself. God says, be wise, humble yourself. Humility is something we should constantly be praying for, but never thank God that we have it. You follow? Because the minute you think you have it, you ain't. You may be small in your own eyes, but God has need of you, what you are. Close with a true story. In the late 50s, 1950s, an Air Force transport plane was ordered across Alaska on its way to Massachusetts, and he gets

0: caught in a snowstorm, and it's a blizzard. It's a whiteout. You can't see anything. And this is before GPSs. I didn't have satellite positioning. No iPhones around yet. And they get caught in the storm, and the navigator on the plane is a young guy just out of flight school. And he's 19 years old, and he's sure he knows what he's doing. They get a radio call. Hey, you guys are way off course. What's going on? He says, no, my calculations are perfect. I know exactly where they are. Call back. No. You're about 300 miles off. You need to turn left and travel for about 300 miles. No, I know where I am. He's arguing with an officer. Well, he argues for an hour until the plane runs out of gas. And the pilot of the plane orders everyone to get a parachute and jump out in this whiteout condition. They can't see anything. But he's sure they're going to go into a snowbank and everybody's going to be killed if they stay with the plane. So they all jump out. Six of them jump out. They land close enough together. They find each other. But they couldn't find them because of the whiteout for 3 days, and they were all dead, frozen solid, because one arrogant, prideful young man, 19 years old, thought he knew it all. Proverbs 12:15 says, "The way of a fool is right in his own eyes, but he who heeds counsel is wise from God." You're in trouble? Pray. Ask God. The results may not be so drastic as this in your life and in mine. But we need to be careful to ask God before we make major decisions. And humility is the key to keep us from making foolish decisions long enough to check in with our Heavenly Father.
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0: 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Good morning to you. I'm Donna Rush with SoCal's Morning Rush. So glad to be here with you this morning. Well, welcome back from the 4th of July weekend. How you feeling this morning? You're moving a little slowly. I am. Yeah, I just had so much fun this weekend. That was really fun. On 4th of July, went out to my church lawn with some friends in the evening, and we got to watch the fireworks from there, and that was a lot of fun. And earlier in the day, we made pizzas out on the grill. My friend Phoebe hosted along with her husband Tim, and that was a lot of fun. So I had a full day on Saturday and a wonderful day of worship Sunday, and kind of took a big nap yesterday. Yeah, so I'm feeling a little okay, but you know how it is. Or maybe you don't. No, I think you probably do. All right. Okay. So our weather for today, LAOC metro areas, we've got some morning clouds and then partly sunny later on today. We'll look at the upper 70s for highs today. In the valleys in the IE, sunny and warm and getting into the upper 80s later on this afternoon for highs. And at the beaches, well, we've got some afternoon sunshine once these morning clouds clear, low 70s for highs. Coming up next, it's
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0: Thanking God for you this morning. I'm Donna Rush with SoCal's Morning Rush. Glad you're here. We can just all dive into God's Word together with Pastor Greg Laurie on A New Beginning. 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
8: 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But here's what Jesus says, come to me.

0: about sitting down? We might think that's pretty relaxing. But if you're sitting in traffic, not so much. If you're sitting in the doctor's office, you might be fearing bad news. Many are fearful sitting on an airplane. But is God feeling fear or tension as he sits on his throne? No. Today on A New Beginning, Pastor Greg Laurie helps us tap into God's state of mind through the power of prayer. He invites us to taste of the refreshing reassurance of a heavenly point of view.
1: Hey, have you ever been out running in the hot sun and you're just sweating like crazy? I have to admit, it's been a long time since I've been out running in the hot sun. In fact, it's been a long time since I've been out running, period. The closest I get to running now is jogging my memory. But there are times when I have run and I've sweat a lot. I know that when I'm in playing racquetball, I'll run all over a court to chase a little ball. But just think about the last time you were exhausted, you were covered in perspiration, and maybe you dove into the ocean or into a lake or into a swimming pool. You went from hot and bothered to revived and refreshed. And the same is true when you're really dehydrated and you take a long drink of very cool water. It just refreshes you. I love the word refresh. It's such a perfect word to speak of starting again or returning to something. In fact, they even use that word for your computer. Sometimes I'm working on a computer and I've left it and I come back and things are sort of frozen or certain programs aren't working properly. So we're told to refresh our computer screen. Sometimes that means you need to completely reboot. Well, listen, in the Christian life, sometimes we need a reboot. Sometimes we need a refresh because we find ourselves hot and bothered. We find ourselves tired and exhausted. But here's what Jesus says. Come to me, all you who labor and are burdened, and I will refresh you. On the day of Pentecost, Peter said to the people, times of refreshment come from the presence of the Lord. Could you use some spiritual refreshment right now? The place to find that is from God himself. Now, the Bible is very specific about where we as Christians can find spiritual refreshment. Here's a point if you're taking notes. Number one, you will find spiritual refreshment when you read and study the Bible. Psalm 19 says, the word of the Lord is perfect, refreshing the soul. Now, I know it's not always an emotional experience when you open up the Bible and read it. But this is not about emotions. This is about replenishment. This is about restoration. This is about getting perspective on life and getting direction from the Lord. So as you open the Word of God, it's going to refresh your soul. And have you ever had a verse just jump off the page to you? Maybe it's a verse you've read before, but suddenly it has new meaning applied toward your particular situation. Yes, that's what it is. You're finding refreshment from the Word of God. Number two, listen to this one. You will be spiritually refreshed when you think of others more than yourself. You'll be spiritually refreshed when you think of others more than yourself. Now, I know this is counterintuitive in the selfie culture we're living in today, where we're all trying to get more followers on social media and we're very aware of our image. Maybe we think of ourselves as an influencer. And sadly, we've heard stories of people who have literally died trying to get the ultimate selfie shot when they've been on the edge of a cliff or some other dangerous situation. But actually, the truth is when you stop thinking about yourself so much and think about others, it will refresh you spiritually. The Bible actually tells us that he who refreshes others will be refreshed himself. So as you're giving to others, you find that you yourself are replenished. So do you want to be spiritually refreshed? Spend time in God's presence. Study the Word of God. Put the needs of others above your own needs, and you'll find it will happen. You know, there's a great verse in Proverbs 25:13. It says, reliable friends who do what they say are like cool drinks in sweltering heat. They're refreshing. Would you let me be that friend to you right now and offer you some perspective from God's word on how to be refreshed in your spiritual life? The word refresh means to give new strength or to give energy to. It means to reinvigorate. And sometimes what we need to do is refresh our memories. Because if you're like me, you forget things. I mean, I forget things all the time. Sometimes I forget where I parked my car at a mall. Sometimes I forget other things and I need my memory refreshed. And even as a Christian, there are things that I know. I've read so many passages of the Bible, but there are times I forget a passage or I forget a spiritual truth or I forget a lesson that the Lord has taught me. So I find I need to have my memory refreshed. Here's the problem. We often remember what we ought to forget and we forget what we ought to remember. There are things I want to remember and I'll forget them. And there are things I don't want to remember that I can't get out of my brain. I think it's true for some of you too. Certain jingles that we've heard on the radio or television commercials, songs that are still with us or theme songs to television shows. I mean, why is it that I know all of the lyrics to the Flintstones TV show? I never consciously sat down and said, I'm going to learn these words, but I know them. I never wanted to memorize that, but there's passages I'll forget from scripture, but I remember the lyrics to that song or weird songs I've heard on the radio. So I need to jog my memory. I need to refresh my memory. In fact, Peter tells us in 1 Peter 1:13, I think it's right to refresh your memory as long as you live.
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0: Well, as a part of Pastor Greg's new series called Refresh, he offers some solid, refreshing counsel on the power of prayer. Let's continue.
1: Here before us now, in Matthew 20, is two scenarios of prayer. And in this text, we're going to find how to and how not to pray. So let's start with how not to pray. Matthew chapter 20, verse 17. Now Jesus was going up to Jerusalem. He took the 12 disciples aside on the road and said to them, "Behold, we're going up to Jerusalem, and the Son of Man will be betrayed to the chief priests and to the scribes, and they'll condemn him to death, and they'll deliver him to the Gentiles to mock and discourage and to crucify, and on the third day he'll rise again." Then the mother of Zebedee's sons came to him with her sons, kneeling down and asking something from him. By the way, this mother's name is Salome, and the sons here are James and John. And Jesus says to her, "What do you wish?" She said, "Grant that these two sons of mine may sit one at your right hand and the other on your left in your kingdom." Jesus answered, "You don't know what you're asking for. Are you able to drink of the cup that I'm going to drink of and be baptized with the baptism I will be baptized with?" And they said, "We are able." Jesus said, "You will indeed drink my cup and be baptized with the baptism that I'm baptized with. But to sit on my right and on my left hand is not mine to give, but it's for those that have been prepared by my Father." Try to understand what's going on. Jesus is giving a detailed view of what is about to happen. I'm going to be betrayed. I'm going to be handed over to the Gentiles. I'm going to be scourged. I'm going to be beaten. I'm going to be crucified, and I'm going to rise again from the dead. As he's sharing this with his disciples, they're just not getting it, because you see, their view was that when Messiah came, and Jesus was Messiah, that he would establish an earthly kingdom then and there. They were mistaken in their understanding of the role of Messiah. Because scripture clearly teaches first Messiah would come and suffer and die for the sins of the world. Then he would return again and establish his kingdom. They missed the first part. and only understood the latter part. So they thought he would drive out the Romans and they would rule and reign with him in positions of great power. Hence the request from Siloam. And Jesus is saying to them, hey, do you know what you're even asking for? Are you able to drink of the cup that I'm about to drink of? They said, we're able. What was the cup? Jesus was going to drink the cup of the wrath of God Almighty as the sins of the world would be placed upon him. And he recoiled from this. You remember in the Garden of Gethsemane, he prayed to the Father, Father, if it's possible, let this cup pass from me. Nevertheless, not my will, but yours be done. So he says to James and John, you want to drink of the cup? Yeah, yeah. We're good with the cup. Give us the cup. He's thinking, you don't even know what you're asking for. What did Salome, the mother in James and John, want? She wanted her sons to be on the right and left hand of Jesus. Salome, by the way, happened to be standing at the foot of the cross when Jesus was crucified. Who was on the right and left hand of Jesus? Two criminals who were also crucified. I'm sure at that moment, Salome said, Lord, thank you for not answering my prayer. So listen, if God has said no to your request recently, don't think that's necessarily a bad thing. It actually could be a very good thing because God sees the big picture. That's how not to pray. Now let's talk about how to pray. Here's a couple of guys who prayed in the right way. Go back to Matthew 20, look at verse 29. As they went out of Jericho, a great multitude followed him. And behold, two blind men sitting by the road, when they heard that Jesus was passing by, cried out saying, have mercy on us, O Lord, Son of David. Then the multitude warned them that they should be quiet. And they cried out all the more saying, have mercy on us, O Lord, Son of David. Jesus stood still and called them and said, what do you want me to do for you? They said, Lord, that our eyes may be opened. Jesus had compassion and touched their eyes. And immediately their eyes received sight and they followed him. So here's Jesus still on his way to the cross, on his way to suffer. And two guys are on the roadside. Here Christ is passing by. They call out to him. Someone says, shh, don't bother him. He's busy. He has things on his mind. And they call out even louder. Actually, the word translated from the Greek would be, they screamed. And Jesus stopped and he heard them and he answered their prayer. Isn't it amazing to think that God cares about us? God is never too busy or preoccupied to take time for you. Listen, if it concerns you, it concerns him. So here were two men with a very real need, and Jesus responded to the need. So what do we learn about prayer from this story? Number one, in times of crisis, they prayed, and so should we. In their time of crisis, they prayed, and so should we. Listen, this is what prayer is for, to put us in touch with God. Psalm 50 verse 15 says, the Lord speaking, call upon me in the day of trouble and I shall rescue you and you will honor me. Are you in trouble right now? Am I talking to somebody facing a crisis? You don't see any way you can resolve it. Maybe it's a family crisis. Maybe your marriage is coming apart. Maybe you have a prodigal child. Maybe it's a health crisis. You've gotten bad news from the doctor and you're scared. Maybe it's some other kind of a crisis. Call on the Lord. This is what we need to be doing. Keep praying about the thing that is troubling you. Let me come back to some things we all ought to be praying for. When you're praying for the salvation of a loved one, you're praying according to the will of God. Because the Bible says God is not willing that any should perish, but that all should come to repentance. Keep praying for that person you care about. When you're praying for the restoration of a family, you're praying for the will of God. God has established the family, a man and a woman coming together in marriage, committed to one another for a lifetime. He will bless this bond. This is why Satan is always attacking it and always trying to redefine it and to break it apart. But the family is so important for the health of a nation. You know, it's been said that a family can survive without a nation. But a nation cannot survive without the family. Pray for the family, but pray for your family. Make sure your family is strong. And speaking of the nation, when we pray for a spiritual awakening in our country, we're praying according to the will of God. Pray for a spiritual awakening in your nation. These men called out to Jesus. Now, it's interesting because another gospel identifies one in particular, and his name was Bartimaeus. So there were two men praying, but one was more noticeable than the other, and it was Bartimaeus crying out, and his prayer was heard by Jesus. I love what we read here, verse 32. Jesus stood still, and he called them and said, "What do you want me to do for you?" They said, "Lord, that our eyes may be opened." Jeremiah 29:13, God says, "If you seek me, you'll find me. If you seek me with all of your heart." You bring your need to Jesus. You watch how he will meet your need.

0: great encouragement from Pastor Greg Laurie. Our study today here on A New Beginning is called The Refreshing Power of Prayer. And there's more to come in this message. We'll hear that next time. Pastor Greg just mentioned the verse, "If you seek me, you will find me, if you seek me with your whole heart." Have you ever entered into a relationship with the Lord, a real relationship with Him? If you have, you'll know it. Pastor Greg, what if someone's not sure and they'd like to be sure?
1: I would say that God is just a prayer away. You know, it doesn't take years to become a Christian. It doesn't take months. Frankly, it doesn't even take hours. It can happen so quickly. It just starts with you saying to God, "I know I'm a sinner. I know that you love me. I know that you sent Jesus to die on the cross for my sin and pay for those sins and then to rise again from the dead. And I want him to come into my life." So here's my question to you. Have you done that yet? Because Jesus, who did die on that cross and rose again from the dead 3 days later, is alive and standing at the door of your life right now. And he's knocking and he's saying, "If you'll hear my voice and open the door, I will come in." Why don't you just stop whatever it is you're doing and pray this prayer with me? Say, "Lord Jesus, I know that I am a sinner, but I know that you are the Savior who died on the cross for my sin and rose again from the dead. I'm sorry for my sin and I turn from it now, and I choose to follow you from this moment forward. I ask all of this in Jesus' name. Amen." Listen, if you just prayed that prayer, the Bible promises that God has heard your prayer and has answered that prayer. The Bible says that if we will confess our sin, he's faithful and just to forgive us our sin and cleanse us from all unrighteousness. So, God bless you. You've made the right decision, the decision to follow Jesus Christ.
0: Yeah, that's right. 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Many of our listeners may have heard of George Whitefield. They know he played a role in the Great Awakening of the 18th century. And they certainly know who Benjamin Franklin is, but they may not be aware that the two of them were friends. Friends who didn't always agree. 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
4: You are the lightning bolt, George. I am just the lightning rod.
0: And surprisingly, they both helped spread the gospel in colonial America. Isn't that right, Pastor Greg? They both had a role.
1: Yeah, it's really true. An unusual friendship. They both admired each other. They were both so brilliant in their way, of course. And though Franklin is usually identified as a deist, he did believe in the authority of Scripture. And he was deeply impacted by the life of George Whitefield. He wanted to print the sermons of this famous British preacher that was coming to the shores of what would one day become the United States of America. And of course, Ben Franklin was a publisher. He was an inventor. He discovered electricity. He invented the Franklin stove, the post office. Mm-hmm. The list goes on. Such a prolific guy. But he was so amazed by Whitfield. Whitfield was so firm in his conviction. And you can see the relationship through the years that George really wanted to see his friend Benjamin come to put his faith in Jesus Christ. So it's a fascinating story of the relationship between these two men. And later, when Whitfield was criticized, Ben Franklin stuck up for him. He understood that Whitfield was the real deal. I would dare to say there would not be a United States of America if it was not for the impact of the ministry of George Whitfield. He set the stage for the American Revolution. George Whitfield paved the way for another George who would lead us to victory in battle and then, of course, become our first president, George Washington. So we already played a scene for you from this new film, A Great Awakening, and we want to send you a DVD of this film. 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
6: A New Beginning was sponsored by Harvest Christian Fellowship and was pre-recorded. I'm Donna Rush with SoCal's Morning Rush. I love this verse in Isaiah 26:3 that says, "You, Lord, keep in perfect peace, whose mind is stayed on you because he trusts in you." Love it. And you know, when we take our needs, our wants, our cares, our concerns, our praise, our gratitude, all of it to the Lord in prayer, that means our mind is stayed on him, right? And we trust in him. So he keeps our mind in perfect peace. I love it. Full circle, right? Well, speaking of prayer, pray for the Harvest Crusade. It is this Saturday, woo-woo, at Angel Stadium, featuring the musical artist you're listening to right now, the music of Bill Wickham. Michael W. Smith's going to be there, Carrie Job Carnes, Cody Carnes. It's going to be a great gospel presentation by Pastor Greg Laurie. Of course, those tickets are sold out, so watch online at harvest.org. And here's some news. If you can't watch it, you can listen to it right here at KKLA. 99.5 KKLA will be carrying that Harvest Crusade from 6:30 to 9:30 p.m. on Saturday night. All right, so coming up next here on SoCal's Morning Rush is Through the Bible with Dr. J. Vernon McGee.
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6: I'm Donna Rush with SoCal's Morning Rush. They work so hard for so little, doing such an incredible job of putting others before themselves. 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
6: Yes, a great declaration to start our day. In Jesus' mighty name, I believe. Amen. I'm Donna Rush with SoCal's Morning Rush. Time to join Dr. J. Vernon McGee for our 5-year walk through the Bible. 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So glad you're here.

0: Okay, I admit it. Genealogies, well, they can be a little boring, can't they? So when Matthew opens with a long genealogy, you know, Abraham begat Isaac, Isaac begat Jacob, it's tempting to close the book, isn't it? But as we discover in Genesis, sometimes the seemingly unimportant parts of Scripture are actually quite meaningful. Welcome to Through the Bible with Dr. J. Vernon McGee. I'm your host, Steve Schwetz, and as the Bible bus rolls up to the first chapter of Matthew, Dr. McGee points out some remarkable truths woven into the genealogy of Jesus Christ. For example, we'll be hearing about four women, Gentiles, whose names shine like neon lights on the page. So open your Bible to Matthew chapter 1, and let's get started. We'll begin with an introduction from Dr. McGee, followed by his prayer as we start our study together.
1: This is a gospel that is very much like the book of Genesis. These are two key books of the Bible, and you need to think your way through these books. These are two books that we ought to be familiar with. I think it's important to be able to think your way through these. And I, in other days, would tell students, instead of counting sheep at night when you can't sleep, the thing to do is to think your way through Genesis, and then to think your way through the Gospel of Matthew. Take it up chapter by chapter. Chapter 1, what is it about? Chapter 2, what's it about? Either Genesis or the Gospel of Matthew. Those that say, don't count sheep, talk to the shepherd. Well, the finest way to talk to the shepherd is to go through these two books, and that will help you to get acquainted with him, by the way, and come to know him. And it's more important to have him talk to us than for us to talk to him. I don't know that I got too much to tell him, and he has a lot to tell me. So probably we ought to make it like that, and we suggest that you do that. Now, as I come today to this very important beginning that we have in the very first chapter, we have chapter 1, the genealogy and record of the virgin birth of Jesus. The genealogy and virgin birth of Jesus in chapter 1. The genealogy, which opens the Gospel of Matthew and the New Testament, is in many respects the most important document in the Scriptures. Now, before we get into it, shall we look to God in prayer? Heavenly Father, make rich and real today thy word to us, and help us to know the one that is the subject of this book. Help us to see that this is thy hymn book. It's all about him. And the cry of the Old Testament is the cry of Job, that I might find him. And the New Testament gives the answer as Philip cried out, we have found him. May that be our experience, to find him upon the pages of Scripture. We pray that in Jesus' name. As we get into this gospel here, you'll notice this genealogy that opens it. You have here a genealogy from Abraham to David, then a genealogy from Solomon to the Babylonian captivity, genealogy from the Babylonian captivity to Joseph the carpenter, 12 through 17. And I must confess, it's rather boring, these genealogies, but I do think they're very important. You remember back in Genesis, I called attention to the fact that book's about the families, about how important they are. Well, here you see it, this genealogy that opens the New Testament. Now, I must confess that to give anyone the New Testament with the Gospel of Matthew here at the beginning, and this genealogy staring them in the face, they're not apt to get very far in it. A friend of mine, a chaplain in World War II, told me he gave out literally thousands of New Testaments to servicemen. He said, I've seen many a man, as I'd give them out in the bunkhouse or in some other place, take a New Testament, open it up to the beginning, and read probably 2 minutes, start through that genealogy, and he came to the conclusion it was not for him. Can't blame it. My point is that I think the Gospel of Mark, or the Gospel of Luke, or even the Gospel of John is more appropriate than giving the Gospel of Matthew to the average person. And that's the reason that we ought to use, I think, a little wisdom in giving it out. But that does not lessen the fact of the importance of this genealogy. Now, this genealogy, the entire New Testament rests upon it, the accuracy of it. This genealogy establishes the fact that the Lord Jesus Christ is of the line of Abraham and he's of the line of David. And both are very important. The line of Abraham puts him in the nation. The line of David puts him on the throne. He is in that line. Now, these genealogists to these people were very important. You'll find out that back in the book of Ezra, that when they returned from the captivity of the tribe of Levi, in Ezra 2:62, it says, these sought their register among those that were reckoned by genealogy, but they were not found. Therefore, they were as polluted, put from the priesthood. Couldn't be accepted. Now, very frankly, the Lord Jesus Christ had this genealogy that apparently was somewhere in that day for public inspection. I have a notion the temple, because they were actually a theocracy. Here was a place where the church and the state were really united. Religion and the state were one. And so this genealogy was obviously on display. The very interesting thing is, though he's been challenged down through the years in practically every phase and feature, but this genealogy in those early days was never challenged. And the reason is obvious. It was on display. All you'd have to do to check it out, and I'm sure many did, they checked it out and found out it was accurate. Now, this is important, for it puts him in a very unique position. You remember that he said the shepherd, he comes in at the gate. The thief and the robber, he climbs over the fold some other way. Now, that fold is the nation Israel. And he didn't climb into the fold over a fence in the back. He didn't come in through the alleyway. He came in through the gate. He was born in the line of David and in the line of Abraham. That's very important. He is the fulfillment. That's what Matthew is putting before us, is that he's the fulfillment of everything that had been mentioned in the Old Testament. That must be looked at. Now, these genealogies were public records in the temple, apparently until 70 AD at the time of the destruction of the temple. And the enemy up to that time, I'm sure, checked it out, and they determined that it was an accurate genealogy. He had to be challenged in some other way, and of course he was. But this is very important to see. Now, Matthew, in this first chapter also, he teaches the virgin birth. I have never objected to any man saying he does not believe the virgin birth. He has that right. The thing I object to are two things. I don't think a preacher ought to deny the virgin birth. If he denies the virgin birth, then he ought to get a job selling insurance and dealing with births in a little different way. And I don't mind the unbeliever saying he does not believe in the virgin birth. But the other thing is, I object to anyone saying, well, the Bible does not teach the virgin birth. Well, my friend, if you know anything about the birds and the bees, and we have a lot of sex education today, and I suggest that there are a lot of liberals that ought to go back to school and maybe pick up a little of this sex education today and find out that Jesus was virgin born. That's the record that is here. Now, you can reject the record and say you don't believe the record, but you got no right to say that it doesn't teach it. It reveals apparently either an ignorance of what is stated here, are just absolutely willfully denying what is written. The Bible, both Matthew and Luke is a doctor, and my friend, he goes into detail. He gives you a whole statement relative to obstetrics when you get there. Now, this genealogy is so important in many ways. I find it very interesting, this one, but I do find genealogies a little boring. I went to a summer conference when I was just a young fellow. In fact, it was at that conference that the Lord spoke to my heart. That's the first time that I had ever in my life had any interest, and I was in my teens, about somewhere between 16 and 18. I've never really determined exactly how old I was at that time. But at that conference, the Bible teacher, and believe me, he thrilled my heart, as he taught the Word of God, he asked one morning, how many of you young people have read the Bible through in a year? And not a hand was put up. And he asked the question again. He said, I'm sure out of this crowd, and I think there must have been 200 to 300 young people there, he asked it again, and not a hand went up. And he came back the third time, and he said, now look, how many of you have read the Bible through? Certainly, out of a group this size, we'd find some. And one young man put up his hand rather furtively, hesitatingly, and he said, well, I read, but I only read that which was interesting. He said, I didn't read the genealogies. Everybody laughed, and the teacher, he laughed too, and he said, well, I don't read them either. And at that very moment, it occurred to me that since the Spirit of God had used so much printer's ink in giving us this, that there must be some importance to it. And I'd have you note this one now in Matthew, for it's very important. Notice chapter 1, verse 1 now, and we have here the genealogy of the Lord Jesus. And that's on Joseph's side. Now, we'll have another one when we get over to Luke, and that's on Mary's side. But here, the book of the generation of Jesus Christ, the son of David, the son of Abraham. Now, this expression, this phrase here, the book of the generation, is a unique expression. You wouldn't find it anywhere else in the New Testament. And you start back through the Old Testament, begin at Malachi and Zechariah and Haggai, and then keep going back and come to the Pentateuch, and you still haven't found it. You can take Deuteronomy, Numbers, and Leviticus, and Exodus, and you still haven't found it. You've come to the conclusion it may not be in the Bible then, except here in Matthew. And then you come to the 50th chapter of Genesis, 49, 48, 47, 46, and on down, and you just keep moving, and finally you get way down to the very beginning, and you're sure now, in fact, you're just about ready to close the Bible, and all of a sudden you come to the 5th chapter of Genesis, and you see this is the book of the generation of Adam. There's the expression again. There are two books, the book of the generation of Adam, the book of the generation of Jesus Christ. How did you get in the family of Adam? You got in by a birth. Did you perform it? Oh, no, you had nothing to do with it, tell the truth. But that's the way you and I got into the family of Adam. We got there by a birth, but in Adam all die. Then there's another book, and that's the book of the generation of Jesus Christ. How do you get into that family, into that genealogy? Well, you get in by a birth, the new birth. The Lord Jesus said, you must be born again. Now, that's the Lamb's book of life, and you get in there by trusting Christ. These are the two books. All of us are in the first one, the book of the generation of Adam. I trust all of us today are in the Lamb's Book of Life. Now, he says he's the son of David, the son of Abraham. Now, didn't Matthew know that Abraham came before David? Of course he did, because he makes that clear in the rest of the genealogy. But why did he put it this way? Because he's presenting the Lord Jesus as the Messiah, as the one who is the king, and who is the one to establish the kingdom of heaven on earth, and that comes first. And he must be in the line of David in fulfillment of the prophecies that God made to David. He is the son of David, but also he's the son of Abraham, and it's very important that he be the son of Abraham in this nation, because God had said to Abraham, I'll make you a blessing to all nations, and in thy seed. And Paul says that seed was one, and that seed was Christ. So he's the son of Abraham. Now, you go through the genealogy. Let me read a little here. Abraham begat Isaac. Isaac begat Jacob. Jacob begat Judas and his brethren. Judas begat Phares, Zerah of Tamar. Phares begat Ezra. Ezra begat Aram. Aram begat Amminadab. Amminadab. How many of you think that's interesting? Well, I see a few hands that are put up. Some way over in Ohio, and some up in the state of Washington, and some down in Texas, and way across the Pacific, there's some hands up. You find this interesting, do you? Well, then I ought to read a little bit more then. Salmon begat Boaz of Rahab, Boaz begat Obed of Ruth, Obed begat Jesse, and Jesse begat David the king, and David the king begat Solomon of her that had been the wife of Uriah. Now, I won't read any more, even for those of you who put your hand up, because the names now get so they're difficult to pronounce, and I'll just bypass them if you don't mind. But did you note in this section that I read there are four names that stand out in neon lights. That's just the way they do. First of all, they're the names of Gentiles. And Gentiles just didn't seem to get into these genealogies, and yet they did. The genealogy of David certainly has Gentiles in it. And then in that line also, you find these four names are names of women. And women just didn't count in that day. My, how times have changed. They count today. But we still have a carryover when a couple gets married. Whose name do they take? They take the man's name. His name's carried on, not the woman's name. Well, why don't they carry on the name of the woman? Well, out here in Pasadena several years ago, there was a couple got married and they took the woman's name. There are a great many thought it would be illegal. It's not illegal. It's a custom. They take the name of the man. That's the way that we do it. It's the man's genealogy today, you see, that is carried on, and not the woman's genealogy. And that was true in that day. Now, I've had couples that have come before me that they would have done well to have taken the name of the woman. Some couple comes up and the fella's name is a funny name like Schickelgruber or something like that. And she has a lovely name like Jones or Smith. She has to give up that lovely name in order to take his name. Well, that's the way we do it today. That's custom. But here are the names of four women, four Gentiles. Tamar is the first one in verse 3. And she got into the genealogy because she was a sinner. You remember her story. I said that was the worst chapter in the Bible. Back in Genesis, we saw that. And Rahab is the next one. And she's not a very pretty character when we meet her. She became a wonderful person, by the way, when she came to a knowledge of the living and true God. And by faith, the harlot Rahab perished not when she received the spies in peace. She got in the genealogy of Christ for the very simple reason that she

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1: A year before we got married to make sure, and I think that's always wise, but this man, Boaz, loved her, and he extended grace to her. He put his mantle around her and brought her, a Gentile, into the congregation of Israel. May I say to you, she said, "Why have I found grace in thy eyes?" And you and I can ask that question today. We come as sinners. We hold out the hand of faith, and he, by his marvelous grace, saves us. There's a fourth one here. Her name's not mentioned. It says to her that had been the wife of Urias. We know who it is, Bathsheba, but why isn't her name given? Well, it wasn't her sin. It just happened to be David's sin. David was the one that really had to pay for it, and he did pay for it. She got in the genealogy of Christ because God does not throw overboard one of his that sins, and one of his will always come back. A sheep can get out of the fold and become a lost sheep, but we got a shepherd that goes after sheep, and he'll always bring them back into the fold. And he brought David back. And this is the whole story of salvation right here. But there's a very interesting name that is mentioned here. You find out that a great many here in the genealogy are left out. They need to be filled in. I find out in verse 8, Ahaziah, Joash is left out. They're not here. And I find out a little farther that there are others that are left out of the genealogy. That gives me the idea that probably the genealogy way back at the beginning of Genesis, before the flood, that we are not given a complete genealogy. I think man has been on this earth, friends, longer than usher's dating has it. I had a clipping. Somebody asked a question of one of these persons in a magazine that answers, "When was the creation of the earth?" And they gave the dating that you have in the Bible, that is, that's been put in there by usher. Well, may I say to you, it's as faulty as it can be. It doesn't belong there. We haven't any idea the original dating of the earth, and as I've suggested, could have been millions of years. And I think, frankly, that probably today they're getting close to it. They say now 5 billions of years. They're getting, I think, close to it, because I think it could have been 50 billions of years. Our God had a great deal to do in the past, and he did not need to confine it in just a few thousand years. But be that as it may, there is a name that is here that is left out, and we're told, verse 10, Ammon begat Josias, and Josias begat Jeconias. Now, actually, Jehoiakim is left out of here. And Jeconias is one that you find that's not in the genealogy at all because of the fact that God had made the statement that no one in that line would ever be able to sit on the throne of David. You find in Jeremiah 22:24, "As I live, saith the Lord, though Coniah," now it's Jeconiah, but God took the J-E, which is his name, off of it. "The son of Jehoiakim, king of Judah, though he were the signet upon my right hand, yet I would pluck him thence." And then in Jeremiah 22:30, he went on to say, "Thus saith the Lord, write ye this man childless, a man that shall not prosper in his days. For no man of his seed shall prosper sitting upon the throne of David and ruling any more in Judah. And because of the sin of this man, no one in his line." Now, Joseph is in this line, but this is the line that has the title to the throne of David. May I say, this is one of the most remarkable things in the Scripture, and that's what Matthew's trying to show us. Joseph could not be the natural father of Jesus. All he can do is to give him the title, the legal title, to the throne of David. And by being the husband of Mary, who was the one who bore Jesus, he therefore could pass that on to him. But he has to be in the line of David, and Mary's in that line of David. And you'll find that David had many sons. One of them was named Solomon. Through him, Joseph came, according to this genealogy.

0: according to the one that's in Luke, the third chapter, you find it Luke 3:31, that Nathan was a son of David. Through that line, Mary came, and Jesus was born. You both went up to Bethlehem, the house of David, because they both belong to that house to be enrolled for the taxation. Now we'll have to leave right off there today. But you see there, these genealogists, when you dig into them, have many things in them that are fascinating and interesting. Until next time, may God richly bless you, my beloved.
1: 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And if you've got any questions about this ministry, call 1-800-65-BIBLE. Now be sure to keep climbing aboard the Bible bus as our study of Matthew continues. I'm Steve Schwetz, and I'll be right here saving you a seat.

0: Our story on the Bible Bus today is just one step in a five-year journey through the entire Word of God. Come along for the ride, and you'll study both the Old Testament and New Testament, discovering God's great redemption story. Is this your story, too?
1: Through the Bible was sponsored by Through the Bible Incorporated and was pre-recorded. I'm Donna Rush with SoCal's Morning Rush. Don't you just love that reminder that there is no word in God's Word that is wasted? It is all there for a purpose and a reason. Thank you, Dr. McGee, for that. I hope you had a really nice 4th of July weekend, you know, celebrating the 250th birthday of our nation. Doesn't look a day past 249. Yes, it's looking quite lovely, though, actually, today. Well, kind of like it has been the last week or so, right? Got us sucked in a little bit this morning, at least in LA and OC metro areas, anyway. Got those morning clouds. And then we'll have partly sunny skies later on this afternoon. Looking like upper 70s for highs today. So kind of nice if you want to get out and about and do some things. In the valleys and the IE, a bit warmer. Sunny and upper 80s for highs today in the valleys and the IE. And at the beaches, some nice afternoon sunshine there once the morning clouds clear. Low 70s for highs. Well, coming in next here on SoCal's Morning Rush, John MacArthur talks about the return and reign of Jesus Christ. Don't miss that next.
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1: Good morning to you. I'm Donna Rush with SoCal's Morning Rush. 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
8: We believe that the Bible teaches that there is coming a great day for the nation Israel, a day of deliverance and a day of salvation, a day of tremendous political victory and a day of even more tremendous spiritual victory. It's going to be a day when what has been a very tragic history will be reversed and be a history of great joy for Israel.
9: Welcome to Grace to You with John MacArthur here on 99.5 KKLA. The great preacher Charles Spurgeon once said, "God writes with a pen that never blots, speaks with a tongue that never slips, and acts with a hand that never fails." Well, indeed, God is faithful and always will be. Question is, what about all the promises that he made to Israel in the Old Testament? Can God really keep his word to them? And why should you, a Christian in 2026, care about whether God is faithful to Israel or not? There are more reasons than you might think, as John will show you right now in his lesson from Zechariah chapter 12. John's current study is called The Return and Reign of Jesus Christ. If you're able, turn to Zechariah in your Bible and follow along with John MacArthur.
8: We come to the 12th chapter, and the subject is a subject that's not new to us in the book of Zechariah. It's a rather familiar theme, and yet Zechariah comes at it in a very, very different way. It's the theme of Israel's final deliverance and salvation. All the way through the book of Zechariah, this has been predicted, this has been prophesied, this has been anticipated and hoped for, and now we find a description of its coming to pass. We believe that the Bible teaches that there is coming a great day for the nation Israel, a day of deliverance and a day of salvation, a day of tremendous political victory and a day of even more tremendous spiritual victory. God has planned it. God has predicted it repeatedly in the Old and the New Testament, and most particularly for our interest, God details it right here in the 12th chapter of Zechariah. It's going to be a day when what has been a very tragic history will be reversed and be a history of great joy for Israel. Now, you'll remember chapter 11 for just a moment. We looked at chapter 11, and we noted that that chapter deals with the coming of Jesus Christ. And he is pictured here as a shepherd. And you remember that we saw in the first part of the chapter, through verse 14, the story of Jesus' first coming. He came as the true shepherd, and he was rejected. And then we saw in verses 15 to 17 that after Israel rejected the true shepherd, they would accept the false shepherd. That in the end time would come the one called the foolish shepherd, who was Antichrist. And Israel would accept him. So basically, what we want to remind ourselves of in chapter 11 is that Israel refused Christ at his first coming. Now, as you move into chapter 12, we find that at the second coming of Jesus Christ, the very opposite happens, and Israel receives the true shepherd. Now, let's look at chapter 12. As we look at this, there are four features of Israel's coming deliverance and conversion. Four features, four major events. The siege of Israel, the shielding of Israel, the sorrow of Israel, and the salvation of Israel. These are dealt with in the 12th chapter. Beloved, this is exciting material. This is not only exciting to the Jew to hear, and there certainly ought to be some of us pronouncing this and proclaiming it to Jews around the world so that they will know what God has planned for them, but it is exciting to me to know that God is in control of history. Let's look first of all at the siege of Israel in the first three verses. The burden of the word of the Lord for Israel, saith the Lord, who stretcheth forth the heavens and layeth the foundation of the earth and formeth the spirit of man within him. Behold, I will make Jerusalem a cup of trembling unto all the peoples round about when they shall be in the siege both against Judah and against Jerusalem. And in that day will I make Jerusalem a burdensome stone for all peoples. All that burden themselves with it shall be cut in pieces, though all the nations of the earth be gathered together against it. And we'll stop there. Now, those three verses very obviously tell us about some kind of a siege against Israel. In fact, the word siege is used in the Authorized in verse 2. The word simply means attack. The first element that the Holy Spirit wants us to focus on is that there will be a great attack by the Gentile nations coming against Israel. It's obvious at the end of verse 3 that all the nations of the earth will be gathered against Israel in this siege. So there is coming a day when a tremendous world war is going to happen. Some have called it the battle of the ages, the battle of the centuries, the greatest war of history, the ultimate war. Now, we know it as the Gentile invasion of Israel in the tribulation, commonly called the Battle of Armageddon. This is a worldwide battle where all of the nations of the world converge on the nation Israel in an effort to wipe it out. And to wipe out the potential of the Messiah's return to establish the kingdom. It focuses on Israel. You'll notice verse 1, the burden of the word of the Lord for Israel. For Israel. This is all about Israel. They are the subject. Further on, you note that it mentions all through this chapter, in addition to just Israel, Jerusalem in verse 2, Judah again, Jerusalem. And further down in verse 5, the governors of Judah. Verse 6, the governors of Judah. The tents of Judah, verse 7. Jerusalem, the house of David, Jerusalem, and so forth. It's very obvious this whole prophecy is directed at Israel. Now, I want you to notice another thing about this thing. It is God himself who brings this to pass. The burden, for example, of the word of the Lord. This is the word of the Lord. Now, notice verse 2. Behold, I will make. God is in mind here. He is the I. Verse 3. In that day, I will make. Verse 4. In that day, I will smite, and I will open mine eyes. Verse 6. In that day, I will make. Now, repeatedly, you get the idea that God is acting here. And, beloved, I want you just to remember that all of the history of the world is really the enacting of the sovereignty of God to one direct degree or another. God is involved in the flowing of history. And if this attack is to come on Israel, then it is God who makes it happen. We saw the same thing similarly with the idea that there would come a false shepherd. And we saw how that it literally is God who allows him to come, even the Antichrist. Now, God is making a promise here. God is directing a prophecy. It's a prophecy of siege, but it's also a prophecy of salvation. And God is behind the whole thing. And the reason this is emphasized so greatly is so that the people who hear this prophecy will have the confidence to believe that it'll come to pass. It doesn't depend on men. It depends upon an unchanging, immutable God. A God who doesn't make plans and scuttle them. A God who isn't thwarted by some other power. When God says it and God plans to do it, it'll be done. And this is why the emphasis here on God. And just in case somebody might wonder whether this God can handle it, you'll note in verse 1 that it says this, the Lord says this, and if you've forgotten who he is, he's the Lord who stretcheth forth the heavens and lays the foundation of the earth and forms the spirit of man within him. Now the point here is beautifully made. What he's really saying is this, it is the God who made it all who will end it all. And with the same power that God could make it begin, God will draw it to an end. He is the Alpha and the Omega in terms of history. This is a solid basis for faith in the ultimate destiny of history because you go back to the one who made it to start with, who created. So, the prophecy is toward Israel. And it is from God. And first of all, the prophet says it'll begin with a siege, verse 2 and 3. Behold, I will make Jerusalem a cup of trembling unto all the peoples round about, when they shall be in the siege, both against Judah and against Jerusalem. And in that day will I make Jerusalem a burdensome stone for all peoples. All that burden themselves with it shall be cut in pieces, though all the nations of the earth be gathered together against it. Now, these two verses are what is simply called parallels. They both begin the same way, really. I will make Jerusalem a cup of trembling. And verse 3 says, I will make Jerusalem a burdensome stone. Both 2 and 3 say, all unto all the peoples and for all the peoples. So here you have a description of a coming siege. Now let's look at it for a minute. God says, the siege is going to come, and this is what's going to take place. First of all, I'll make Jerusalem a cup of trembling. So what you really have here is a very large basin. And it needs to be very large because it's a cup of trembling for all the peoples. And if you look at the end of verse 3, all the peoples on the earth are going to have to drink out of it. So the picture here that the prophet has in mind is this huge basin. Everybody's going to drink of it. Now you say, well, what is the point of this? What does he mean? Well, there are certain cups from which if you drink, you will find yourself staggering around. True? True. That's what it's saying. A cup of trembling. Not the idea that you're nervous, but the idea that you're sort of reeling around a little bit. You know, you can't walk the straight line. You fail the test. I will make, literally, if you want to know the interpretive way to render it, I will make Jerusalem a basin of intoxication to all people. Now, let me describe what he's saying. The nations are going to attack Jerusalem. Now, we know this because it's detailed for us, as I'll show you in a minute, in many places in the Bible. There's going to be a great world war, the battle of the centuries. They're going to converge on Israel. They're going to attack Israel. They're going to attack Judah, the surrounding countryside, and they're going to have their sights set on Jerusalem, although they never really are able to pull off much of an attack on Jerusalem, as this prophecy points out. But they really begin to go after the land of Israel. And he says they're going to be like men greedily draining a wine goblet. They're going to come in and they're just going to drink it up. But in the end, they're going to find themselves reeling and staggering around like helpless drunks, unable to claim the coveted prize. And in fact, they're going to be so disorganized and so drunk and so staggering around that they're going to be easy prey for divine judgment. That's the idea. In Revelation 17:6, you remember that the final evil world system of Satan is said to be drunk with all the blood of the martyrs. Well, in a similar sense, that's what's going to happen. The nations come in and they get drunk with the idea of conquest. And they think they're going to conquer Israel, and they drink deeply of the goblet of victory, deeply of the goblet of war, and they find that instead of them having the sanity to make the victory they have in mind, they wind up as stupefied, reeling, staggering drunks who are easy prey for the judgment of God. Then he has a second metaphor that he uses to speak of them. He says, I'll make them a burdensome stone. Literally a stone of burden. A heavy stone, hard to lift. Evidently, it's interesting in the Hebrew. I did a little research on it, and this very word referred to a stone that was used in weightlifting contests. A stone used in weightlifting contests. Apparently, in those days, they had weightlifting contests, and they just got bigger and bigger and bigger stones till people got eliminated. And the guy who could lift the biggest stone ultimately was the winner. Now, the figure here is very simple. He's saying, I'm going to make Jerusalem a burdensome stone. And literally what it's saying is, anybody that tries to lift it is going to get a hernia. That's what it says. Say it does. Trust me. See the phrase, cut in pieces? All that burden themselves with it shall be cut in pieces. Literally, it says, shall grievously injure themselves. And the simple meaning in the Hebrew is to rupture, to tear oneself. An injury perhaps sustained from lifting something too heavy. So what's going to happen? Here come these nations to siege against Israel, and instead of being able to lift Israel, the picture of conquering Israel, they're simply going to tear themselves to pieces in the effort. The proud Gentile nations who think they're going to take Jerusalem, think they're going to destroy God's people, who think they're going to remove any possibility of the Messiah having anybody left to set up his kingdom with. All these nations of the world, it says at the end of verse 3, they're all going to be gathered there. They're all going to be in the siege, verse 2, against Judah and Jerusalem. And in that day, it says in that day, verse 3, in that day, that great eschatological day of the Lord, they're going to find themselves reeling around in a drunken stupor, and they're going to find themselves torn up inside because they've tried to do something that's impossible. Why? Because God is on the side of his people. And what is absolutely incredible, people, and this is not, you know, this isn't pie in the sky or wishful thinking or something down the road that's some kind of a modified fairy tale. There is coming a day, literally, when the entire world attacks that little nation and that little nation wins. Now, that's a staggering reality. But after all, if the same people could walk around the walls of Jericho blowing horns and have all the walls fall down, don't discount what could happen in the future. It's describing for us Armageddon. Now, that isn't the only book that describes it. Go back to the third chapter of Joel. If you're wondering where it is, it's right after Hosea. Now, Joel is an interesting little book, but one of the parts that I want to point to you is the part that's about the Battle of Armageddon, the Battle of the Ages, the War of the Century that's going to happen. Verse 9 of chapter 3, Joel chapter 3, verse 9. Two books right of Daniel. It says this, prepare this among the nations, prepare war. Wake up the mighty men, let all the men of war draw near, let them come up, beat your plowshares into swords and your pruning hooks into spears. And that's a reverse of what happens in the kingdom. And let the weak say, I'm strong. Assemble yourselves and come, all you nations, and gather yourselves together round about. And there cause the mighty ones to come down, O Lord. Let the nations be weakened and come up to the valley of Jehoshaphat, for there I will sit to judge the nations round about. Put in the sickle, for the harvest is ripe. Come get down, for the press is full. The vats overflow. Their wickedness is great. Multitudes, multitudes in the valley of decision, for the day of the Lord is near in the valley of decision. The sun and the moon shall be darkened. The stars shall withdraw their shining. The Lord shall roar out of Zion, utter his voice from Jerusalem. The heavens and the earth will shake. The Lord will be the hope of his people and the strength of the children children of Israel. So shall you know that I am the Lord your God, dwelling in Zion, my holy mountain. Then shall Jerusalem be holy. We'll stop there. Coming a day of salvation, Jerusalem will be holy. Backing up, before that, there's going to be a time when Jesus Christ comes and judges the nations. Backing up from that, Joel says, there's going to be a time when the nations come against Israel with a great war. It's really a war that's begun by Satan, generated by Satan, enticed by Satan, motivated by Satan, innovated by Satan, all in direct accord with the plan of God. All the nations of the world come there convening with all their armies. They're defeated by Jesus Christ, brought into the valley of Jehoshaphat, and there they are judged for their evil. And so Joel speaks of the very same event. Now, as we look at prophecy, we find, interestingly enough, there are four armies going to be at Armageddon. And I'll just remind you of them. The army from the west is signified in Daniel chapter 2 and Daniel chapter 7. The army from the west is in Daniel 2 and Daniel 7, and also in Revelation 17, it talks about this. This is what Daniel would call the revived Roman Empire. Those nations that once made up a part of the Roman Empire regrouped, reunited, 10 nations making up one confederacy. Those nations constitute the army of the west, led by the Antichrist, the emperor of that particular dominion. They march against Israel. Then there is the army of the north. And in Ezekiel 38, you read Ezekiel 38 and 39, and you'll find the army from the north, Gog and Magog, the land of Meshech and Tubal, and they ally with Cush and Put and so forth, those other names, which are ancient names of modern Arab states. And then there is in Daniel 11, the southern army, coming up from the south. Daniel 11, 40 to 44 talks about it. So you've got the west, the north, the south, and then, of course, you're well aware that in Revelation 9 and in Revelation 16, there's a great army of the east with 200 million soldiers. It comes moving toward Israel. The Euphrates River is dried up, and they march toward Israel. So you've got the west, the north, the south, and the east converging. And when they all arrive, folks, there's going to be some kind of battle. Just imagine the army of the east alone has 200 million soldiers. In Revelation 14, verse 20, it says, "And the winepress was trodden outside the city." Apparently, they don't really get into the city of Jerusalem. They begin to tear up the countryside all around. "And blood came out of the winepress, even to the horses' bridles, by the space of 1,600 furlongs." Literally, what it says is there was blood as deep as horses' bridles for a 200-mile area. Now, that may not be specifically literal. It may be somewhat figurative. But the point is, there's going to be unprecedented bloodshed all over the face of that land. It's only 200 miles long. So what it means is the whole land is going to be in the midst of a drowning bloodbath as the battle rages. The war of the world, the battle of the centuries. In the midst of it all, the world is going to find out that all they get out of it is a drunken stupor, and they're unable to claim their prize. And all they get out of it is a sort of a political, spiritual rupture in trying to lift a stone that's far too heavy because God happens to be sitting on it. Hope for that day is, I think, expressed in one of the Psalms. In Psalm 118, verse 6, "The Lord is on my side. I will not fear. What can man do unto me? The Lord takes my part with those who help me. Therefore shall I see my desire upon those who hate me." Verse 10, "All nations compassed me about, but in the name of the Lord will I destroy them. They compassed me about, yea, they compassed me about, but in the name of the Lord I will destroy them. They compassed me about like bees. They are quenched like the fire of thorns, for in the name of the Lord I will destroy them." That's a psalm that sings of the victory that God brings over the armies of Armageddon.
7: You're listening to Grace to You, the Bible teaching ministry of John MacArthur. John's current study is called The Return and Reign of Jesus Christ. Now, today John made the point that learning about the end times reminds us that God is in control of history, that everything is going according to His plan. That is comforting, but it's also motivating because we can know exactly what God has in store for the world and what it all means for our lives today. I talked about that with John a few years back. Here's what he said.
10: Yeah, if you really think about it, Phil, the world is full of prognosticators trying to predict the future who haven't got a clue.
7: Right.
10: If you have a Bible in your hand and you're a believer, you know the future. You know exactly the way the world is going to go. You know the broad realities that evil men will grow worse and worse, deceiving and being deceived. You know there will be many antichrists. There will be a multiplication of antichrists. There will be an anti-Christian escalating force that develops toward the end of human history. We're seeing that now. There will be people defecting from the faith. There will be the rise of apostasy. There will even be an antichrist, a false prophet. There will be a compact they make with the nation Israel. There will be horrendous events that are detailed in the book of Daniel in particular, as well as in the book of Revelation. And in our Lord's Olivet Discourse, he lays out very specific events that are going to happen related to the city of Jerusalem, including an event called the Abomination of Desolation that Daniel talks about and our Lord talks about. There is just a very clear indication that history has already been written. It's already been written, and all the way out to the end. And if you're a believer, how incredible is it for you to know that?
9: Yeah, because all that stuff you named is mostly bad stuff. And yet we know as believers that in the end, God will triumph over evil.
10: And the bad part is the imminent and real and eternal judgment. Mm. But at the same time, the glory of the exaltation of Christ and his redeemed people also runs alongside of that, and that's the great and glorious hope for the future. You know, as a Christian, you don't need to be threatened by the environmentalists. You don't need to be threatened by the doomsdayers. You don't need to be worried about some asteroid smashing in and disintegrating the earth. You just need to know what the Bible says about the future. God is in control of everything, and every detail is in his hands.
9: That's right, friend. And speaking of studying biblical prophecy, I want to remind you about John's commentary on the book of Zechariah. Verse by verse, it looks ahead to the second coming of Jesus Christ, spells out God's future plans for his people, Israel, and helps you see what all of that means for you. If you find it hard to understand biblical prophecy, or if you have doubts about what you'll face in the future, this book can help answer your questions. 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Now for the entire Grace to You staff, I'm Phil Johnson. Thanks for joining us today. Be back next time when John MacArthur shows you why you need to care about the future events laid out in Scripture, even if you may not be around to experience them. We're continuing John's study called The Return and Reign of Jesus Christ with another 30 minutes of unleashing God's truth, one verse at a time, on Grace to You.
1: Grace to You with John MacArthur was sponsored by Grace to You and was pre-recorded. Good morning to you. I'm Donna Rush with SoCal's Morning Rush.
11: What, it's been such a great series, hasn't it? Thank you so much, John MacArthur and the Grace to You ministry. Our victory is in Jesus. Isn't that wonderful? You know, we've just celebrated our country's 250th birthday, you know, which is so great. And isn't it great we can celebrate each and every day our freedom in Christ as those who choose to follow Jesus, who have been called to be his chosen ones, and to each and every day share that with others whenever we can. Whenever we walk into a room, do we look for that person that maybe is sitting alone and doesn't have anyone to talk to? Do we go, you know, over to them and start up a conversation? When people share needs with us, do we offer to pray? These are just some ways that wherever we go, we could just bring that hope of Jesus with us, because he is in our hearts, right? So he's with us at all times. So make sure as we go about, we bring him. We're aware of his presence with us, and bring that into the room, into wherever we go, and shine his light. Amen. Thank you for that message. John MacArthur coming up next here on SoCal's Morning Rush. It's Insight for Living with Chuck Swindoll. And if you're feeling a little off, well, he's going to talk about the biblical solution for getting back on course. That's next.
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11: Ooh, yes, in Jesus' mighty name, I believe. I'm Donna Rush with SoCal's Morning Rush. So glad you are here this morning. 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
15: When you get the cross in the right perspective, everything comes together. Everything comes together. When you get Christ in the clear focus, it is amazing how you know which one is the right goal line. It's amazing how you know how to walk and how to run the race set before us.
16: There's a particular kind of exhaustion that comes from striving. From working hard, doing the right things, saying the right words, and still feeling like something is off. Like you're moving, but you're not moving toward the goal. Today on Insight for Living, Chuck Swindoll reminds us that the Christian life was never meant to feel like that. Centuries ago, the Apostle Paul wrote to a church that was busy, passionate, and completely off course. Not because they stopped believing, but because they stopped focusing on the right thing. Chuck titled today's message, "The Cross We Proclaim."
15: During these weeks, we are focusing on the greatness of our God. Four messages were delivered on the character of the Father, which took place in Sundays past. And then for the next four messages, we've been focusing on the cross of Christ. Today being the fourth in that series of four, then beginning next Sunday and for the balance of this month, the power of the Holy Spirit, the Father, the Son, and the Holy Spirit. If you have a Bible, turn, if you will, to the 18th verse of the first chapter of the first letter written to Corinth, 1 Corinthians 1:18. We'll read randomly through chapter 2, verse 5. 1 Corinthians 1:18. For the word of the cross is foolishness to those who are perishing, but to us who are being saved, it is the power of God. Verse 22. For indeed, Jews ask for signs and Greeks search for wisdom, but we preach Christ crucified, to the Jews a stumbling block, and to Gentiles foolishness. But to those who are the called, both Jews and Greeks, Christ, the power of God and the wisdom of God. Because the foolishness of God is wiser than men, and the weakness of God is stronger than men. For consider your calling, brethren, that there were not many wise according to the flesh, not many mighty, not many noble. But God has chosen the foolish things of the world to shame the wise, and God has chosen the weak things of the world to shame the things which are strong, and the base things of the world, and the despised, God has chosen the things that are not, so that he may nullify the things that are, so that no man may boast before God. Verse 1, chapter 2. And when I came to you, brethren, I did not come with superiority of speech or of wisdom, proclaiming to you the testimony of God, for I determined to know nothing among you except Jesus Christ and him crucified. I was with you in weakness and in fear and in much trembling, and my message and my preaching were not in persuasive words of wisdom, but in demonstration of the Spirit and of power, so that your faith would not rest on the wisdom of men, but on the power of God.
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15: Few things are more demoralizing than realizing you've been helping the wrong side. And that demoralization is intensified when you didn't even know it. Sports fans the world over will remember the name Roy Riggles, especially football fans. Way back when the Rose Bowl was being played, Roy Riggles was a ball player for the California Golden Bears. They were playing the Georgia Tech. And right in the middle of the game, at a crucial point, there was a fumble. And Roy Riggles, a player for the Bears, picked up the ball, and he only had 30 yards to run for the touchdown. Seems simple enough. However, Roy ran almost 70 yards in the wrong direction. Now,
14: what you may not remember is that one of his teammates, Benny Lum, realized it, even though four other players were blocking for him. They were also confused. And Benny is running along, hoping to tackle him before he goes across the wrong goal line. At which time, Roy yells out, "Get away from me! This is my touchdown!" Thinking that Lum wanted to get the glory for the touchdown. And 6 inches before the goal line, down went Roy Riegels. And, well, actually, Georgia Tech won the game. But nobody remembers the score. Nobody even remembers the date. But sports fans all over remember Wrong Way Riegels, the nickname given this poor chap who ran the wrong direction. Every time the story is told, sports fans chuckle. It's laughable, but one man feels the sting, and that's Riegels. It's possible in the Christian life to help the wrong side and not know it. We could call individuals like that wrong way Christians. Or if you want to go back to that group that seemed to sort of set the pace for it to start with, wrong way Corinthians. My Bible is open to 1 Corinthians chapter 1, and there we read a rather sad account of a church that was squabbling with one another. Think of that. It goes all the way back into the first century. Church is not able to get along. Paul calls it like it is. Verse 11, chapter 1. "I have been informed concerning you, my brethren, by Chloe's people, that there are quarrels among you." There are quarrels among you. Now, what are the quarrels about? Well, I mean this, that each one of you is saying, "I am of Paul. I am of Apollos. I am of Cephas. I am of Christ." You see, there were splinter groups in the church. One group said, "We follow only Paul, the apostle, the one on the road to Damascus who was wonderfully transformed, and he's the founder of our church, and we listen only to Paul." Others would say, "But have you heard Apollos? I mean, compared to Apollos, Paul is tongue-tied. Apollos, wonderful rhetoric, wonderful ability, wonderful eloquence, wonderful mind, trained in Alexandria, mentored by Aquila and Priscilla and Paul himself. Oh, there's no one like Apollos." And the third group said, "But Peter... Peter was walking with the Savior before either Paul or Apollos named his name as Lord. Peter, we follow." Then there was this ultra-pious group. "We follow only Jesus. We only listen to him." They're the ones, by the way, who write you letters of hate saying, "In the love of Jesus," and they sign their name. Or usually they don't sign their name. They're the ones who say, "Jesus told me to do this." I always want to know, is he baritone or is he bass? Tell me what his voice is like. And they don't like that question because you're taking them literally. But, of course, these people believed it literally. "We need no earthly leader, only Jesus." And from that group, by the way, the Jesus-only cult began, which may be of interest to some of you. They're all wrong way Corinthians. Verse 13, "Has Christ been divided? Paul was not crucified for you, was he?" A little sarcasm in that. "Or were you baptized in the name of Paul?" I thank God I baptized none of you. A little barb in that. "Except Crispus and Gaius, so that no one would say you were baptized in my name." Now verse 17. "Christ did not send me to baptize, but to preach the gospel. Not in cleverness of speech, so that the cross of Christ would not be made void." I love that. You love that. When I preach Christ, it's not done cleverly or with an emphasis on how I look or sound. It's the cross. It's the cross. You remember the cross when I finish speaking. So Paul decides to set them straight. And he does it without mincing words. Chapter 3, verse 1. I love this about the apostle. He slings political correctness to the winds. He doesn't worry about what they say or think about him. He tells them the truth, which is the only way to operate as a spokesman for God. Brethren, I could not speak to you as to spiritual men, but as to men of flesh. The Greek term is sarkinos, S-A-R-K-I-N-O-S, from which the word flesh is translated. I could speak to you only as carnal. Wrong way, Corinthians. Wrong way. Even as to infants in Christ. I gave you milk to drink, not solid food, but you were not able to receive it. Indeed, even now you're not able. That's the tragedy. After all this time, you still expect to be nursed, bottle fed. Why? Verse 3. Because you're still sarkinos. You're still flesh. You're still driven by the things that characterize lost humanity. You're still fleshly, for since there is jealousy and strife among you, are you not sarkinos? Are you not fleshly? Are you not walking like mere men, meaning like the lost person? It'll surprise you to hear this, some of you, but you cannot tell the difference between a carnal Christian and an unbeliever. Sometimes the carnal Christian can be even more snotty, more difficult, more demanding, more self-willed. The enemy loves it when we operate in the flesh. Now you're talking. People know you're a Christian. Listen to me. I'll tell you how to walk. I'll tell you how to run. Problem is, it's in the wrong direction. And how many folks discover it late in life. For he says, when one says, I am of Paul, and another, I am of Apollos, don't you sound like you're just a bunch of lost people following the popular one? What then is Apollos, and who is Paul? They are servants through whom you believed, even as the Lord gave opportunity to each one. I planted, after planting, Apollos watered. After watering, God was causing the growth. So then neither the one who plants nor the one who waters is anything, but God who causes the growth. Back to chapter 1, verse 18. What the apostle decides to do when he exposes these people in all their carnality is to point them to the cross. Let me tell you something, folks. When you get the cross in the right perspective, everything comes together. Everything comes together. When you get Christ in the clear focus, it is amazing how you know which one is the right goal line. It's amazing how you know how to walk and how to run the race set before us. David Jackman, a British expositor, writes this. In the spiritual context, we must never remain content with childishness. To be so is, for Paul, synonymous with worldliness, that is, the flesh. It is to drift back to the old way of living, to the world's outlook and value systems, behaving only in a human way, in other words, like a natural man. The indisputable evidence of this is their elevation of favorite teachers to the position of party leaders and a consequent lining up behind them as rival parties. That is behaving only in a human way, adopting the world's lifestyle. Paul's point is that this worldliness, this fleshly driven lifestyle, illustrates they have not yet come to grips with the message of the cross. I hope you never forget that. When you operate in the flesh, as that man writes, you have not come to grips with the message of the cross. It's still all about you. It's just all about people. It's all horizontal. It's all so human. All about impressing, all about holding to this person over all the others, and that's the only one you'll listen to. That's the only only CD you'll own. That's the only time you'll tune in. That's the only one you respect. That's a mark of adolescence, even worse, childishness. When we act like that without realizing it, we wound the body of Christ, and our adversary dances with glee. Wrong way, Christians. You have not come to terms with the message of the cross. You will not drift from the truth if the cross remains your focus. By that I mean all that the cross represents, all that it symbolizes. It will reduce your pride to zilch, to nothing. And it will lift up the person of the Savior, and your whole way of life will be transformed. And you will again run in the right direction. Truth be told, some of you are just now discovering the right way to run. You've never been taught it before. Because religion will send you to the wrong goal line every time. Now look, verse 18 begins a series of statements this apostle makes regarding the message of the cross, which we proclaim, which he proclaimed. The word of the cross is foolishness to those who are perishing. Stop right there. See the word foolishness? The Greek term is moria. Guess what word we get from it in English? To the people who are perishing, the cross is moronic. I mean, how stupid can you get? You cut off your head when you come to know this Jesus? When you start believing in some cross message? How moronic? That's the word of the lost person. That's the person running in the wrong direction. In fact, Paul describes this conflicting opinion as those who see the cross as foolishness. And then he says, but to us who are being saved, why, it is the very power of God. Then he quotes from Isaiah 29 in the verse that follows, I will destroy the wisdom of the wise, the cleverness of the clever I will set aside. That was hundreds of years earlier, and we still haven't learned the message. It's

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1: People who talk about things they don't understand, making it sound like it's your fault. That's a pretty good definition of a philosopher. And they love to talk about questions because questions lead to more questions and questions need to lead to additional questions and there's more questions and additional questions and all of it kind of piles up and it becomes a series of questions, doubts, debates, deliberations. Their desire is to appear brilliant and impress you with things like vocabulary or way of thinking. Ooh, listen to that vocabulary. Wow. Wonder where he studied. Look at those letters after his name. Whoa. That guy is unreal. Look at that. But read further. Has not God made foolish the wisdom of the world? One man writes, it is impossible to exaggerate the almost fantastic mastery that the silver-tongued rhetorician held in Greece. Plutarch says they made their voices sweet with musical cadences and modulations of tones and echoed resonances. They thought not of what they were saying, but how they were saying it. So impressed with their own stuff. So proud. Why? God looks on that and brings them back to reality. God's desire is to use the declaration of God's truth to save those who believe. Simple as that. One man wrote it this way. It was Paul's claim that he set before men the cross of Christ in its simplest terms. To decorate the story of the cross with rhetoric and cleverness would have been to make people think more of the language than of the fact. More of the speaker than of the message. It was Paul's aim to set before others not himself, but Christ in all his grandeur. I love that statement. Look here. Since in the wisdom of God, the world through its wisdom did not come to know God, God was well pleased through the foolishness of the message preached to save those who believe. Don't think preaching is foolishness. It's just a method that seems foolish to the world system. Why on earth would intelligent people come and sit and listen to somebody preaching? I mean, how moronic can you get? I like the way Eugene Peterson renders this section. Listen. Since the world in all its fancy wisdom never had a clue when it came to knowing God, God, in his wisdom, took delight in using what the world considered dumb, preaching. Of all things, to bring those who trust him into the way of salvation. Well, then what does the lost person want? Well, read on. Verse 22, the Jews ask for miracles. The word signs is the idea of miracles. Show us a miracle, prove it with a miracle and we'll believe it. Do what you cannot do in natural ways and who will be impressed? We're looking for signs. And the Greek search for wisdom. We're looking for those, rhetorical comments, those eloquent words, the things that impress. And as a result, verse 23, he preaches Christ crucified. We're back to the cross. To the Jews, why, it's a stumbling block. To the Gentiles, here's our word again, moronic.

The world has always had its own terms for accepting God. Impressive signs, eloquent arguments, intellectual credentials. But Paul refused to negotiate. The cross was his message, his method.

0: 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I'm Bill Meyer. 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
1: 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I'm Donna Rush with SoCal's Morning Rush. So good. Part two of this message, The Cross We Proclaim, tomorrow morning, 7 a.m. right here on 99.5 KKLA. All right, our weather for today. Well, it's kind of be warming up this week, but I think it's pretty nice. We've got tomorrow through Thursday. We've got a little heat advisory in the IE, but overall, it is summer, right? In LA and OC metro areas, we've got a bit of morning clouds, but mostly sunny skies. We'll be in the mid-80s for highs. In the valleys in the IE, sunny and warm, anywhere from the mid-80s to low 90s in the valleys in the IE. And at the beaches, we're looking at some morning clouds. They're really nice and sunny there after those morning clouds clear. We're looking at mid-70s all week long at the beaches, so that will be nice. Well, coming up next here on Focus on the Family, we're going to hear how to represent Christ in today's culture. So don't miss that next.
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10: A quiet life is a setup for a loud testimony. It's a way of living in a way that serves your neighbor, blesses them, makes their lives better in a way that they say, hey, I need to know what's motivating you. I need to know the hope that you have, and that sets up an opportunity for a loud testimony.
11: That's Pastor J.D. Greer, and he's our guest today on Focus on the Family with Jim Daly, talking about how you can make an impact on the culture around you for Christ. Thanks for joining us. I'm John Fuller.
9: You know, John, as a reminder, Focus is here for you. I mean, we've got marriage and parenting content. We have so many things to help you, assessments and even marriage intensives, mm-hmm. actual counseling at four locations. But also, how to live in this culture is a key theme for us here at Focus on the Family. And I think some of us do that maybe well, and some of us do that not so well. And so today we're going to talk with our guest about how to engage a culture really with one purpose, to introduce people to Christ, which is the glorious goal. Mm-hmm. And I'm looking forward to it. This is an area for me that I get energized about.
11: You
9: right?
11: do, yeah.
9: Yeah, and it's I think it's just great to think about how do we reach people for Christ, because that is the goal.
11: Mm-hmm. Yeah, so truth and love, those are things that we need to really embrace as we engage with those around us. Pastor J.D. Greer is pastor at the Summit Church. And he's written a book that addresses how we can do this more effectively. It's called Everyday Revolutionary, How to Transcend the Culture War and Transform the World.
9: JD, welcome to Focus on the Family.
10: Thank you so much, Jim, for having me. I was telling John earlier that it's an honor for me because I grew up being discipled in the back seat of my parents' car, listening to Focus on the Family. My parents, they just always had it on, and we drove around Winston-Salem, North Carolina, being...
9: That had to be extremely boring for a young boy.
10: Maybe it should have been, but I was fascinated.
9: Well, that's good. Yeah. Did you hook into Odyssey, Adventures in Odyssey?
10: Oh, of course. That's right. Yeah.
9: J.D., let me open with this. I was just at a conference here at the Broadmoor speaking at this conference. Young people. It's all 30-something, 40-something young professionals, mostly Ivy League grads. Not all Christians, but many Christians. And one of the themes they were talking about in one of the sessions they did was this isn't a culture war. This is spiritual warfare. Mm. I thought, wow, what an interesting way to rephrase that. Because culture war kind of sets us up one human being against another human being.
10: Right.
9: Spiritual warfare is about God and his kingdom versus Satan and his tribe.
10: Yeah.
9: Speak to that.
10: Yeah, I mean, so terms end up, you know, having a life of their own. And a lot of times when you think culture war, people think yard signs and Facebook posts.
9: And angry, Republican and Democrat.
10: Right, angry yeah. diatribes, that sort of thing. But, I mean, sometimes when people say culture war, what they mean is they mean clarity about truth in the public square.
9: Right.
10: That's something Christians are very supportive of. One of the things that I try to present in Everyday Revolutionary is that faithfulness to Jesus in our generation is not less than clarity about controversial issues. It's just a lot more. And I really try to build it off of the example of Daniel in the Old Testament.
9: Yeah.
10: Daniel is so courageous and bold in his truth declarations that he gets thrown in the lion's den because of it.
9: Mm.
10: And yet he is so beloved by the king, King Darius, whose wicked decree put him there, that king stays outside the lion's den all night long, weeping, hoping against hope that Daniel will make it through the night. You know, and I don't think he was doing that just because he missed Daniel's prophetic diatribes. I think he was doing that because he knew Daniel was genuinely his friend. He loved him. He couldn't imagine Babylon without Daniel. And so my question is, how do we as believers, how do we become like that in our society? Hey, I always tell the church that I pastor, I say, you know, our goal is we want our community to say, we may not believe what those crazy people over at Summit Church believe, but thank God they're here, because if not, we'd have to raise our taxes.
9: You know, I'll attribute this, I haven't publicly, but Dr. Al Mohler, we were at a board meeting and we were talking about a situation, and he made such a great comment. He called me later that night and he just said, you know, Christians should never go out of their way to be hated. That's not the badge you're looking for.
10: Right.
9: Yeah. Right. And don't
10: but the gospel's
9: let,
10: offensive enough. Well, that was the also being
9: that's
10: that.
9: Exactly it. He said, let the gospel be the offense, not your personality. Yeah. And that's a great instruction, I think, for us. What are the three relationship types that you write about in the book? I think it's around tourist, immigrant, and exile.
10: Yeah.
9: You know, first, give us the quick definition, and then what does it say about us spiritually in those three phases?
10: Yeah, so Daniel was an exile in Babylon, and Peter and Paul in the New Testament pick up on that language and say that's what we're supposed to be in our Babylons, which is, you know, a metaphor for wherever you live right now. Mm-hmm. Okay, so if you think about the three possible options that you can be if you're not from a place, you can be a tourist. A tourist is somebody who, you know, they never put roots down. They hardly unpack their bag.
9: They're there for the weekend.
10: They're there for the weekend. If there's a problem in the community, that's not your problem. You're there to see the sights. A lot of Christians are like that when it comes to the world. They're just passing through. They're, you know, holding hands, singing kumbaya, waiting for the rapture. You know, they never really think of this world as something that their problems is our problems.
9: So you're really saying they're non-engagement.
10: They're non-engagement.
9: They're not engaged.
10: And they're just so separate. They're so separated. And that actually is, you know, Jeremiah, the prophet who lived at the time of Daniel, said, don't do that. I put you into Babylon so that you could seek the prosperity of the city, Jeremiah 29:7, and pray for its prosperity. Mm-hmm. Make its problems your problems. So that's tourist. Well, the other one is immigrant. That's when you're not from a place, but you really want to make it your home. You want to switch your citizenship there. And a lot of Christians, you know, we have that problem because we're like, well, this world really is my home. I want to pile up all my treasure here, and I become more of a citizen of the United States than I do the kingdom of heaven, and I reflect its values even more than heaven's values. The right posture is not tourist or immigrant. It's an exile. An exile is there. You plan to live there. You plan to care about the place and get integrated into it and take on its problems as your own. But the whole time you are reminded that this is not really my home. My home ultimately is in a different kingdom. And we as believers are citizens of heaven that are living in exile right now in the kingdom of man.
9: And it's such a beautiful thing. I mean, there's not perhaps a avalanche of that testimony, but I've had that experience in the gay community with people that I know there, where they've moved closer to Christ, and that's the goal, you know, to help them. Here's the thing, though, and this is maybe for listeners and viewers. I think when we're in a good place, that pride in us can rise up, and it makes us something of a Pharisee or a Sadducee, that we begin to look down on the sinner. That's a really dangerous place to be with the Lord. How do we keep that perspective that we say it, we're all sinners saved by grace.
10: Right.
9: But have you seen those sinners? Right? We kind of have that attitude like, we're bad, but we're not as bad as them. Who does that sound like?
10: Right, yeah.
9: It's right out of the New Testament.
10: Our world says that when it comes to something, since we're talking about homosexuality, I'll use that one, there's really only two options. You've got alienation or affirmation.
9: Right.
10: And what Jesus presented was a completely different option. Again, he was clear on truth. I don't think he ever pulled punches on that way. But what people sensed when they were around him is they sensed him drawing them close. They sense a love. When John describes Jesus, he puts grace before truth because Jesus led with grace. It's what people remembered about him. Jim, one of the things, you know, as a part of a very conservative church, I want to point out to our people is that Jesus's crucifixion was a joint project between the so-called secular left and the religious right. I'm not saying they're morally equal or morally equivalent. I'm not saying they're equally bad. I'm just saying when it came down to it, it was both sides that hated him.
9: I never thought of it quite like that. That's interesting.
10: Yeah, the left hated him for what he said about truth.
9: Yeah.
10: The right hated him for how he brought sinners close. And what I believe is that if you and I are representing Jesus, we'll probably take flack from both sides.
12: Yes, I have experienced that. But it's so true.
11: Mm. This is Focus on the Family with Jim Daly, and our guest today is Pastor J.D. Greer. And we're talking about some of the content in his terrific book, Everyday Revolutionary, How to Transcend the Culture War and Transform the World. And you can get your copy of that book at our website. 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
12: I don't want to lose this, so let me dig a little deeper, J.D., before we move to another topic. But the difference between leading with the gospel or leading with political messaging. This is one of the great grapples that I have at Focus on the Family, because so much of what conservatives do in the Republican Party, just to be blunt, pro-life, pro-marriage, pro-family. So we find a natural home there politically because that's what they're standing up for.
10: Yeah.
12: And, you know, I talk with the Democrats and I'll say, if you were more pro-life, more pro-family, more pro-marriage in the context of the Bible, marriage between a man and a woman, you'd have a lot more people in your party. But, you know, so I'm always a little offended that we get labeled that we're only political. It's where the values are lining up. I really don't care if it was an R or a D, but I will discern where do they line up.
10: Right.
12: So, am I seeing that correctly? And then when I get hit with the political thing, just shrug it off? Or how do you process that?
10: Yeah, I think so, Jim, because, you know, there are certain issues that when you talk about them, you're going to sound partisan, even if you don't mean to.
12: Right.
10: When we're talking about the sanctity of life, when we're talking about sanity on gender and marriage and religious freedom. Yes, you sound partisan, but I'm not trying to sound partisan. I'm just sounding biblical, and we've just got to be okay with that. What I think we can do, though, even with that, is we can be wise and prudential about how we leverage labels and what we even lead with. If I could tell you a quick story.
12: Yeah, I like it. This is great.
10: Okay, so there was I got a letter one day at our church from a young lady that I'd never met before. I didn't know I'd met her. I'd never met her before, but it was a picture of her at our church being baptized. And she said, I want to tell you a story about how I came to the church. She said, I was invited by some friends of mine and I started to come. She said, I very quickly discerned that you made me quite angry. She said, just when I talked about the sanctity of life and some of these, you know, hot button issues, she said, and one day she said, you said something about, you know, in support of a pro-life position on, it was called Twitter then.
12: Yeah.
10: And she said, I sniped back at you. Now, Jim, I never respond on Twitter.
12: Yeah, right. I don't even read it.
10: Right. Quick. I don't know what came over me, but I did. For whatever reason, I responded and I said something back to her and she said something back to me and we went back 4 or 5 times and I forgot about it. I remember her handle for Twitter was something like Left Linda or something like that. Just something that clearly
12: identified. At least she's honest.
10: At least she was honest. She said, then she told me, she said, I was Left Linda who did that with you on Twitter. She said, I kept coming to the church. Again, she heard the gospel. She got saved. And she said, now I'm in the process of rethinking everything.
12: Wow.
10: Everything. But what she said next is what the reason I'm telling the story is. She said, I want to thank you, though, that even though you were clear about controversial truths, I want to thank you that you didn't make this the Republican church.
12: Mm.
10: Because if you had made it the Republican church, she said, I never could have stepped foot inside it. You know, political realignment often happens when somebody comes to Christ. But political realignment is downstream. It's the result of discipleship.
12: Right.
10: It should not be the gateway to it.
12: And it's very difficult to, you know, use politics to convert somebody. I mean, because your angst goes up.
10: Yeah.
12: You're there to defend your position,
10: right,
12: no matter who you are, the Democrat or the Republican. And that, I don't really see that model expressed in Jesus's parables.
10: No, quite the opposite.
12: He's talking to people where they're at.
10: Right.
12: And then asking questions.
10: Yeah. In fact, there's a story. I talk about this a lot in the book. Luke chapter 12. Where a brother comes to Jesus to complain that his brother is cheating him out of the inheritance.
12: Right.
10: The great preacher D. Martin Lloyd-Jones said, this is a legitimate social justice complaint because this brother is being cheated out of it. Jesus's response is to say to him, man, who made me a judge over you? And then he proceeds to preach a sermon on greed that would have applied to both brothers. D. Martin Lloyd-Jones said, why did he do that? Was it that he just didn't, you know, does Jesus not care about justice?
12: Caught him at a bad time.
10: Right, yeah. He said, no, of course Jesus cared about justice. And of course Jesus would have given a very good answer. He said, but two things would have happened had Jesus weighed in on that issue. He said, first of all, he would have cut off anyone who was disposed to agree with the first brother. And he said, secondly, he would have had a list of people a mile long the next day trying to get him to weigh in on their issue. And that would have taken him away from the primary calling he had, which was to seek and save the lost. And what that means practically for me is that means that there are certain discussions I will step out of so that I can keep my focus on the primary discussion.
12: Yeah, so good.
10: Yeah, and that primary discussion is the gospel and the lordship of Christ. Yeah.
11: As we do that, J.D., you made reference in the book to living a quiet life. There's a passage in one of the epistles about doing that, being quiet in our lives.
12: That sounds so hard to do. Yeah. I know, right? I'm an extrovert.
10: Yeah, well, exactly.
12: Quiet life. Like, yeah. Kidding
11: for,
12: me.
11: For you, and then for those who are, you know, on social media or buying into all the back and forths, how do we live a quiet life representing Christ well?
10: Yeah, that's right. Well, keep in mind that the guy who used that phrase, 1 Thessalonians 4:11, live quietly, is the Apostle Paul, who I would also not describe as a guy who lived a sheepish life, right? I mean, this is the guy that stood in the Ephesian amphitheater and told the entire Ephesian crowd, you're worshiping gods that are not gods at all. You know, how was he telling us to live quietly? And he doesn't mean that you are muting your testimony. Mm-hmm. What he is saying is that the bedrock for your testimony is a life like Daniel's that was so involved in blessing the community around you that they would, and now let me use the Apostle Peter's words, ask a reason for the hope that is within you. Mm. A quiet life is a setup for a loud testimony. It's a way of living in a way that serves your neighbor, blesses them, makes their lives better in a way that they say, hey, I need to know what's motivating you. I need to know the hope that you have, and that sets up an opportunity for a loud testimony.
12: Mm. You know, J.D., I can remember before coming to Focus in 1989. I know that's been a while.
10: Back in the
12: 1900s. Yeah, back in the 1900s. But I worked for International Paper, and I remember going to lunch, and this will lead into the question. That's why I'm telling this story. But yeah, I'm 27, 28, and I'd be at lunch with business people. And when the lunch would come, I'd say, hey, you guys mind if I pray over lunch? And they'd put their cigarette out, set their martini down. It was so funny. And then I'd just say a little prayer. But it does lead into this idea that you talk about faithful work outside of the church. Mm-hmm. And so often, I remember somebody I consulted, a business guy, when I was looking at should I go into work in the nonprofit world with Focus. He was saying, man, I want to discourage that because we need Christians in the public sector, in the private sector, to be able to be a witness. If all the Christians just go work in churches and Christian ministry, we're not going to have. So I thought about that. It really did slow the decision down. But speak to the importance of waking up every day. If you're not working at a church and you're not working at a Christian ministry, how do you go about getting amped up to go, okay, Lord, I'm heading in to be the plumber, the electrician, the engineer, the doctor, take your vocation. But do we connect that directly to our faith?
10: Yeah, you know, Billy Graham very famously said before he died that the next great awakening, he believed, would not happen in the stadiums. It would happen in the workplace.
12: Mm-hmm.
10: And we have ample biblical support for that because, I mean, if you just read the book of Acts, I know the apostles loved the local church. The local church was the center of their ministry program. And yet, most of the preaching that they do is outside of the local church context, at least in Acts.
12: It's where the action is.
10: It's where the action is. That's right. There are 40 miracles in the book of Acts. 39 of them happen outside of the church.
12: Yeah.
10: I always tell our people, sort of tongue-in-cheek, but I'm like, that means as a pastor who works inside the church, I've got access to about 1/40th of the power of God. I know that's not great hermeneutics, but you get the point.
12: Totally.
10: Is that most of what Jesus wants to do in our communities is not going to happen from the pastor in the pulpit. It's from people in the workplace. And the workplace gives people a chance to put the values of the kingdom of God in contrast with the values of Babylon.
12: You know, you write in the book about the local church investing in community. That's true of all of us. I mean, as a household, as well as a community of believers through a church, what does that look like for the church to invest in community?
10: Yeah, I was preaching through the book of Acts, and I came to Acts 8, where it says that Philip, as a result of the ministry that he had in Samaria, that there was much joy in the city because of the word that he preached and the works that he did. And so, Jim, I asked our congregation, do y'all feel like there's much joy in our city as a result of our presence here? The next chapter, Acts 9, talks about a disciple by the name of Tabitha who makes cloaks and coats for people in her community. And when she died, people gathered at her bedside and they wept because of all the good things she'd done for them. And I said to our congregation, do y'all feel like our community would weep if we were gone?
12: Great question.
10: And we felt like the answer to both those questions was no. And so I scheduled a meeting with the mayor. And this mayor was not, I mean, he's not on our team, Jim. I kind of joke about him. He's kind of to the left of Mao Zedong is kind of how I thought of this guy. I said, Mr. Mayor, will you tell me the most needy parts of our city? And without batting an eye, he said, the homeless, the orphan, the prisoner, the unwed mother, and the high school dropout. I went back to our congregation and just said, I felt like the mayor of our city has given us a blueprint for how we should bring the joy of Jesus into these areas. Not all the ministries that we've started in those areas came from my head or inside the offices of the church. But now for 20 years, we've seen ministry after ministry after ministry develop. We have numbers, as an example, of foster kids that are now taken care of by families at the Summit Church. I told the mayor just this past Sunday, I had him back at church, and I said, hey, our goal is we're not going to stop this until there are more families in the Summit Church that are ready to receive foster kids than there are foster kids in the program.
12: You got my heart.
10: Yeah. Well, and it may be something different for your church, but it's a commitment to loving the city and bringing joy to it in the name of Jesus, yes, but by meeting physical needs.
12: You know, one thing I've said, when you look at the number of churches, and, you know, we use this analogy often about a lot of things, but there's about 360,000 churches in the U.S., and there's about 350,000 foster kids in the foster program.
10: Wow.
12: That's one kid per church.
10: Wow.
12: And it is tough. It's not easy. It's not for the faint of heart to take a child in. But I would love to see that New York Times headline that says, Christian Church Wipes Out Waiting Foster Care
10: Amen. That's right.
12: List. So inspire everybody outside of the church, too, because now you're walking the talk. And God bless those Christian families that are doing it. And Gene and I were so, rewarded internally with doing it ourselves. It wasn't easy, but there's a lot of demand for really good parenting. But it was rewarding. Let me ask you this. In the book, you get down to three reference points that you give Christians to be courageous witnesses for Christ. This so goes along with our Truth Rising documentary. If you haven't seen it yet, please watch it.
10: Okay.
12: I'll send you the link.
10: Yeah.
12: But it talks about courageous Christians that, first of all, it sets up the Western civilization. It's heady. And then we get into examples like a detransitioner, Chloe Cole, and Jack Phillips, the baker, and many others who had that Daniel moment and stood and said, you know what, this is not right, and how God got them through those things. It's beautiful. But in that way, those reference points, what are they?
10: Yeah, great question, Jim, because you've got the first thing is that we have to participate in what some Christian theologians have called the commons. That's a concept that goes all the way back to St. Augustine. And it means that we do our work in secular places. And a lot of times the people who benefit from our work are not, they don't share our convictions.
12: Right.
10: The homeowner or the home builder, excuse me, that builds a neighborhood and there's an unmarried couple that buys one of his houses, or there's a gay couple that buys one of his houses, he's not become complicit in their sin because he provided the home. That's just participating in the commons. That's one, and that's as old as Christian history itself. But then there's a second thing, a second principle you have to hold in tension with that one, which is we can never fellowship with the works of darkness, which means that I can't participate with you in your sin. Mm. A good example is, I would have a real problem. I could not be a part of a ceremony of celebration for a gay wedding. Even if the two people were my friends, that I was trying to reach for Jesus, I couldn't do that because I would be participating in and affirming something that was wrong.
12: Let me punch that real quick, because again, Al Mohler and I talked about that. And he said the wedding itself is a public testimony that you support this.
10: Right.
12: That's what being at the wedding's about.
10: Yeah.
12: And he said, he had that situation that was posed to him. And he said, I care about you. I love you. If you will allow me, I'll come to the reception, but I can't go to the wedding ceremony.
10: I thought,
12: what a brilliant way to do that. And it's respectful.
10: Right.
12: But, you know, he was reiterating the actual wedding is a public testament of this joining of this couple.
10: Yeah. And what happens when the minister says, if anybody has any reason why these two should not be wed, speak now or forever hold your peace. If I'm in the audience, I'm going to feel like I got to be like, I got a reason.
12: Right. And so that,
10: But that's the second principle is while we are participating in the commons, we cannot fellowship with darkness. The third one, though, is as we engage in those first two, even when we're clear that I can't be a part of this and I can't affirm this, maybe it has to do with how you're being asked to use pronouns or refer to gender. I mean, there's a million examples we could come up with. Even there, I can still lead with grace. Mm-hmm. I want to be filled with truth. I never want it to be said of our generation that we did not teach the whole counsel of God with clarity. But if we're going to reach this generation, we're going to be like Jesus in that we lead with grace and that we're characterized by grace and that we're not just filled with truth. We're filled with that holy, beautiful love that doesn't just push people away and put Facebook posts up about them, but draws them close.
12: Yeah, I agree. I think the spirit right now, with everything going on in the culture, even, you know, the assassination of Charlie Kirk, there's an opening to show that boldness.
10: Yeah.
12: And to do it well. Not do it nasty. Do not, you know, don't attack people verbally, but be bold and show your convictions. Yeah. I think the moment is now. I think God has really created that platform.
10: Yeah, amen to that.
12: And I hope those of you listening have been inspired to make an impact on the culture. If you want to learn more about being a witness for Christ in your community, get a copy of Pastor JD's book, Everyday Revolutionary. 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
2: 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I'm Donna Rush with SoCal's Morning Rush. What keeps you from sharing your faith? You know, when we really enjoy something a lot, we're always talking about it, right? We're always talking about our favorite, you know, movie or maybe our favorite restaurant or, you know, our kids or sports or whatever it is that we enjoy. We talk about it all the time, right? How about we talk about our joy of the Lord? You know, what do you enjoy about God? Maybe you're involved with a small group. Maybe you just have great relationships with friends who just love the Lord. Maybe you hike with them. You know, whatever it is, you can talk about that with others. It kind of opens up the door, right? Recently, I've had the opportunity to open up the door. People are always asking me, well, have you had a good support system, you know, while your you know, husband was ill and since you passed away? And I'm like, yeah. So my couple small group at church has been an incredible ministry to me. They've had been such good friends. They've visited me. They brought food. All my, you know, girlfriends, they threw me a birthday party recently. And they're like, really? Wow, that's so great. It opens up the door for me to talk about my relationships with other Christian brothers and sisters and the joy of the Lord. Whatever you have in your life, just talk about it. Whatever circumstance God has given you and He has pulled you through it. If you enjoy the Lord, we talk about God because we enjoy God. We want others to enjoy God. So evangelism is the assignment of really inviting others into the joy of God, right? Just a little something to think about that. All right, coming up next here on SoCal's Morning Rush is Truth for Life with Alistair Beck.
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2: Whew, thank you, Jesus, for paying it all. Amen. You know, it is such a great thing for us to attend church, of course, to do Bible studies, to read the Bible on our own, to pray. But may our lives not be just about gaining knowledge, but sharing the good news. That we know and that we attain, share it with others. Amen. Just that good news. Keep it simple that God so loved the world that he gave his one and only son, Jesus, that whosoever believes in Jesus as their Savior will not die, but will have everlasting life. You know, we can repent of our sins, believe, follow him, and he will lead us and guide us right now through his Holy Spirit. Amen. Thank you. Thank you, Jesus, for willingly going to the cross for me. And for willingly going to the cross for you. To take care of you. If you've never asked him into your life, why don't you do that today? Amen. And it will truly be a day of rejoicing and celebrating freedom. Freedom from sin. For the forgiveness of those sins. In Christ Jesus. Amen. Hey, coming up next here on SoCal's Morning Rush, it's Alan Jackson Ministries. So glad you're here.
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8: March 4th, 1865. The Civil War was nearing its end. The nation was exhausted, divided, and grieving. On that day, President Abraham Lincoln delivered his second inaugural address, just 700 words spoken in about 7 minutes. 41 days later, Lincoln would be assassinated. Yet the words he spoke that day still echo through history. In that brief address, Lincoln referenced God 14 times, spoke of prayer, and quoted scripture repeatedly. He reminded Americans that both sides of the conflict shared a common faith, saying both read the same Bible and pray to the same God, and each invokes his aid against the other. Lincoln understood that political division alone could not explain the nation's crisis. More than 160 years later, America still wrestles with division, truth, and our dependence on God. The question is whether we'll remember the wisdom Lincoln left behind.
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1: I hope you are having a good Monday so far. I'm Donna Rush with SoCal's Morning Rush. Let's just dive into God's Word with Pastor Alan Jackson. 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
11: And the blessings of God won't cause you to yield to God. The former slaves of Egypt, they're eating manna that God gives them every day to eat. They're drinking water that God provides in one of the most brutal deserts in the world. He says there's no sick amongst them. Their clothing doesn't wear out. While they're living in the supernatural provision of God, they have a hard time staying on track. They've seen all the plagues on Egypt. They've seen the Red Sea parted. They've seen all sorts of expressions of the power of God, and yet they struggle. So you and I will have to learn to accept God's rebuke and to submit to His discipline.
10: Thank you for listening to Alan Jackson Ministries. We'll be back to the message in just a moment. But first, we want to tell you about Pastor Alan's new book. 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That's 855-577-2255. We're so glad you're here to listen. Today's program is part one of Pastor Alan's message called Prayer, Response to God's Discipline. 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
11: It's growing season in Tennessee. The grass is growing, the weeds are growing, the vegetables are growing. It's growing season, and I want to grow. I want it to be a season of spiritual vitality in my own life, and I've invited you to that with me. So we've been walking through a series of discussions on some fundamentals. You know, growth in any arena, sustained growth, comes from attention to the details, whether it's business or athletics or any endeavor, and it's true in your spiritual life as well. We don't outgrow those fundamentals. We have to keep them engaged in our lives in a routine way. I don't know that Jesus ever told us to go deep. He did tell us to go out. And sometimes I think in our desires to be mature and to give that presentation, we think we talk only about deep things. I'm quite happy to just stay in the midst of what God is doing, and it's growing season. I want to grow. So we've been talking about prayer in particular. In this session, we're going to talk about prayer as a response to God's discipline. Thank you for that enthusiastic response. I had a feeling that would bring just waves of joy and excitement. Now, we've been reading the book of Numbers together. And it really, if you're doing the Bible reading with us, and I hope you are, it's kind of a transitionary book. The children of the former slaves of Egypt are en route to the promised land, their inheritance, and it's a bit of a bumpier ride than we would have liked. You know, finding God's will for your life and living in His intent for you is not always simple. In fact, I don't know that it's ever simple. And I think we have this wrong imagination that following the Lord is just like a merry skip down the yellow brick road. And that hasn't been my life experience. And I don't mean that in any negative way or small faith way. I think God's been very faithful and very good to me. It just hasn't always been simple. And as you're reading the book of Numbers, let it illuminate your own journey. But one of the themes of the book of Numbers is there's a lot of dissatisfaction. That's kind of a fancy word for grumbling. They complain their way all the way along. I mean, 3 days on the other side of the Red Sea being parted, they're going, "We should have stayed where we were." They just have a hard time holding a good attitude. So I think there is something of a lesson. It's not the whole discussion for today, but I thought it was a good response. Prayer I've been submitting to you is prayer is this invitation to God into the midst of your life. When the Bible says pray without ceasing, I don't believe that we walk around all day with our heads bowed and our eyes closed, but throughout the breadth of our existence, we keep extending these invitations to God. We invite God into who we are and what we are and what we do. It's why I like the idea of a sentence prayer. Prayer is not something that's reserved for formal religious services when we convene and when we conclude. It's okay with me that you pray at a beginning and you pray for a conclusion, but prayer is not intended to be a transitionary function in public gatherings. Prayer is an invitation to God. It's a declaration of who God has said you are and what He will do for you. And I want to invite you to lead a life that is defined by those invitations to God. I don't want to be engaged in anything, anywhere, at any time that I don't invite God into. If I'm into something that I don't want God in the midst of, I probably shouldn't be into that. So I'm trying to learn to do that. And sometimes it's just an expression of gratitude and thanksgiving. You know, God, I thank you for the day. I thank you that I can gather in church. I thank you for the sunshine. I thank you for air conditioning. There are many things to be grateful for. And begin to use your voice. There's some lines we've got to lose. Like, well, I just don't pray. Change. You can say, I never used to pray. You say, I don't know how to pray. We can learn. In fact, we're going to talk about that. But we're going to start around today in this session, at least, with this notion of prayer as a response to God's discipline. Look at Hebrews chapter 12. It says, have you forgotten? And if the message begins with, have you forgotten, what do you know pretty certain? That the intended audience has forgotten. Have you forgotten that word of encouragement that addresses you as sons? And then he quotes the book of Proverbs. My son, don't make light of the Lord's discipline. Don't lose heart when he rebukes you. Because the Lord disciplines those he loves, and he punishes everyone he accepts as a son. Wow! I mean, I know it's in the Bible, but that's not what you expect to read. He said, don't make light of the Lord's discipline. Don't treat it casually when the Lord disciplines you. Don't lose heart when he rebukes you. When he rebukes you, don't go, oh, I never get it right. I'm never going to get it right. I'm always wrong. He said he disciplines everyone he loves. But look at the introduction to that. It's really, I think, the key for shaping it. Have you forgotten that word of encouragement? When he said that word of encouragement, I thought he was going to say I was fearfully and wonderfully made. I thought he was going to say I can do all things through Christ Jesus who strengthens me. I'm not going to give a lot of encouraging words. But he said, have you forgotten that word of encouragement that the Lord's going to discipline you? That he'll rebuke you. That if the Lord has rebuked you or brought discipline to your life, discipline is not always a rebuke. Discipline can be a boundary. God will bring boundaries to your life. You know, we're very uncomfortable with that as a culture. We celebrated, I suggested last week that we celebrate that our governor and some surrounding states as well have said that this month we will celebrate kind of a biblical view of marriage and family. I think that's worthy of celebration. I got messages I was being political. No, I really wasn't. I was trying very hard to be biblical. God defined what family is. Folks, you and I don't get to do that. That's not up to us. We have to bring a line, but God defined it's what's moral and immoral, what's sexually moral and sexually immoral. He didn't ask us how we felt about it. It's an encouragement that he cares about us enough to put boundaries on our lives so that we might flourish. He's our designer. He's the design engineer. And when he gives us boundaries, it's not to rob us of pleasure or an opportunity for self-expression. He's saying, if you do that outside of my boundaries, it will bring destruction to you. Not because God is punitive, because we're operating outside of the intended design. I have a friend, and it's Angus Buchan. Some of you know Angus. And there's a young man that Angus has raised as a part of his family, but they actually found him in the woods in Africa. As a young man, they had no backstory. He had some communications challenges. He had a lot to overcome, but he's become a fine man and a part of their family. But has some learning challenges and disabilities. But whenever he gets to go to town, he wants a phone, a cell phone. And Angus said, I don't know how many phones we've helped him get, but he said every time he gets a phone, by the time he has it 3 days, he wants to wash it. And he said, inevitably, he scrubs his phone, and the phone quits working. It's not designed for that. And when God puts discipline in our lives, when he puts boundaries in our lives, he's not trying to stop our fun, rob us of joy. He's saying, it won't work well. So the author of Hebrews is saying, remember that word of encouragement. Don't make light of the Lord's discipline. Don't lose heart when he rebukes you. Don't be disheartened when the Lord sometimes says no. I always want the Lord to say yes. But I want him to say yes now. Like, I've never been a big waiter. Like, yield signs annoy me. Yield signs mean hurry. Because if I get to the intersection ahead of you, you can yield. And I'm giving you an opportunity to mature in the Lord. Well, I just zoom right past you. So that whole notion of waiting, and sometimes the Lord says to me, not right now. The Lord disciplines those he loves you. If he never disciplines you, he doesn't care about you. You ever been around a child who hasn't had much discipline? That's not an expression of love for that child. It's an expression of selfishness on behalf of those who have authority. It takes effort and discipline. It's hard work to bring discipline to the lives of anyone. In fact, he says God punishes everyone he accepts as a son. Why do we have to be punished? It's an important question. Because you and I have a nature. The Bible calls it several things or several labels, all for the same thing. An old nature, a carnal nature, an Adamic nature. There's a part of us, you are hardwired, I'm hardwired, to rebel against God's boundaries. And we have to learn to yield to God. And the blessings of God won't cause you to yield to God. The former slaves of Egypt, they're eating manna that God gives them every day to eat. They're drinking water that God provides in one of the most brutal deserts in the world. He says there's no sick amongst them. Their clothing doesn't wear out. While they're living in the supernatural provision of God, they have a hard time staying on track. They've seen all the plagues on Egypt. They've seen the Red Sea parted. They've seen all sorts of expressions of the power of God, and yet they struggle. So you and I will have to learn to accept God's rebuke and to submit to his discipline.
10: We'll be right back. But first, a word from Pastor Allen about his new book.
11: 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We put this little booklet together. 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
10: 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Now, let's get back to Pastor Allen with his message called Prayer, Response to God's Discipline. 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
11: And what I'm suggesting to you today is that prayer is an appropriate response. Look at Numbers chapter 12. That's what started me down this path. Moses' brother and sister have complained about it. They've said, we don't think Mo is so special. We've known him for a long time. We knew him before God. We knew him before any bush was burning. And we've got pictures. And we don't think Mo is so special. And they give that expression in a way that draws the attention of God. So God comes down amongst them. It says, when the cloud lifted from above the tent, there stood Miriam, that's his sister, leprous, like snow. And Aaron turned toward her and saw that she had leprosy. And he said to Moses, please, my Lord, don't hold against us the sin we have been so foolishly committed. Don't let her be like a stillborn infant coming from its mother's womb with its flesh itself eaten away. And Moses cried out to the Lord. Moses prayed. It's an expression of the discipline of God. He stepped in. There's so many things that could have been said there. There's so many responses. And if you'll track it as you read through Numbers, I know you're really just beginning that journey. Watch the times when the people grumble and Moses prays. Or when there's a point of intercession, time and time again, in the midst of the discipline of God. What I want to suggest to you, that when you recognize God's discipline, that there are some prayers you can pray. It can be a prayer of forgiveness. God, I'm sorry, forgive me. It may be someone you need to forgive. Maybe it's a prayer of repentance. Lord, I was thinking in the wrong way. I'm sorry for the way I was thinking. I will change that. Or maybe I've been walking in the wrong way, and I've been trying to excuse it or justify it. You know, oftentimes we will justify our choices we make that we know don't honor the Lord, but something that happened to us that we think was inappropriate somehow gives us justification to be inappropriate ourselves. When you recognize that God's discipline is being expressed, there's also intercession. In this case, Moses is praying for somebody else. When you see somebody else walking through a place where it looks like it's a rebuke from the Lord or discipline from the Lord, pray for them. We have a habit amongst Christians. I've been amongst Christians a long time now. And sometimes when we see somebody being disciplined, we go, oh, you know, I've just wondered. I'm not surprised about that. I have often thought. You with me? Well, you know, I'm kind of sorry for him, but I'm not in the least bit surprised. Whew. You know, I knew their parents and their grandparents. May I offer a different suggestion? When you see somebody enduring something that could be understood as discipline, God, I ask for your mercy in their life. Lord, may they be able to receive what you're doing. I pray, Father, that you will intervene. Turn it back. Moses prayed for Miriam that she would be restored, and she was. Not instantaneously. Lord, but I ask for your mercy. Pray for those people with compassion. Don't find joy and glee. I think between where we are today and what we're going to have to complete before the return of the Lord, we're going to have to learn to stand together. And as Christians, we don't do that well. You know, there was a time when perhaps we could get away with that kind of petty, callous, carnal Christianity. Not too many decades ago, the primary fabric of our social systems and culture was a biblical worldview. You could visit a little community like Murfreesboro and go downtown and find a corner where there'd be four churches. Probably be a Southern Baptist and a Methodist and a Presbyterian or Church of Christ or some variation of that. And on Sunday morning, you'd find the good citizens of the town walking into the church, looking across the street at their brothers and sisters in the Lord, thinking, we're better than you. And if you gave us much of an opportunity, we would give expression to why we were better than you. The Wesley brothers wrote our music, or we take communion more appropriately, or something. Well, the biblical worldview is no longer the primary fabric that holds us together any longer. And if we're still living that carnal expression of Christianity, promoting division because we prefer something, I'm not talking if we deviate around the redemptive purpose of Jesus or the authority of Scripture. I'm talking about that other destructive, critical spirit. We weaken what God would do through us. Pray for one another. Don't take joy in the struggles that you see. Discipline comes from God to all of our lives. We should be encouraged. That'll take some maturity. Remember your parents when they used to discipline you? Did they ever use that line with you? This hurts me more. Now, your parents said that nonsense too. I used to think, well, then give me the belt. Let me alleviate you of your suffering. I am God's man for this hour. Never had the courage to say it, but it crossed my mind. God disciplines us. I want to add another layer to prayer because we're trying to learn. How do we incorporate prayer into our lives? How do we make it a part of who we are? If you recognize God's discipline, if there's a boundary, maybe even a rebuke, we're going to thank him for it. We're going to humble ourselves and repent. We see somebody else, we're going to intercede for them, begin to pray on their behalf. There's another layer I want to suggest, that we can pray prayers that are informed by Scripture. I brought you some very simple examples. Some of Jesus taught us in Matthew 24. Jesus is the greatest of all the Hebrew prophets, greater than Isaiah or Jeremiah. And his last prophetic discourse is in Matthew 24, Mark 13, Luke 21, same message. Matthew 24, Jesus said, pray that your flight will not take place in winter or on the Sabbath. He's talking to the inhabitants of Jerusalem about something that I believe is still yet ahead of them. And he said, pray that you won't have to run for it in the winter or on the Sabbath. Doesn't make much sense to us. The Sabbath isn't dramatically different where we live. If you live in Jerusalem on the Sabbath, everything shuts down. Public transportation stops. The stores aren't open. The restaurants aren't open. It's quiet. The streets are quiet. It's like somebody hits mute. If you were trying to exit, if there was a group of you trying to flee through the streets of Jerusalem on the Sabbath, you would be more than obvious. Jesus said, pray that won't happen. It's a very practical expression of prayer. It's not the only one. Look at 2 Timothy 3, Paul's writing. He said, there'll be terrible times in the last days. There's going to be terrible times. Then he lists 18 aspects of human character that will deteriorate. Not political problems. The deterioration of human character. And he said, because of that deterioration of human character, the times are going to be exceedingly fierce. That's the literal meaning of the word. I don't believe there's any prayer we're going to pray that's going to change the nature of that season. It's not going to be a simple season. Well, I don't like that. Okay. But he's told us. And then he concludes that little passage with some specific instructions. He said, we're going to be exposed to people that have a form of godliness, but they'll deny its power. Paul wrote this, in Paul's thought and language, the power of God is expressed through the cross of Jesus. Through the redemptive work of Jesus. That we need a Savior. That we can't save ourselves. That we have to be redeemed through the blood of Jesus, delivered from the kingdom of darkness. And he said, in the last days, the times will be exceedingly fierce. People's character will deteriorate. They will have a form of godliness. They'll have religious services and religious architecture and religious language, and they'll reference verses from the Scripture, but they will deny the power of God. They'll deny the necessity of the cross. They'll deny things like the discipline of God. They'll deny the judgment of God. It'll be a simpler place where everybody can design their own religion. We hear that nonsense a great deal today. And then he said, they'll deny the power of God. And then he gave you a very personal instruction. Have nothing to do with them. Don't stay there. Don't engage in that. So how do we triumph? How do we walk through those exceedingly fierce times? Don't engage with people that deny the necessity of Jesus. Don't let him recraft Jesus. Look in Matthew 24, Jesus, that same prophetic passage, Jesus gives us another instruction. Watch out that no one deceives you. Many will come in my name claiming I'm the Christ, I'm the Messiah. Not just false messiahs, false presentations of Messiah, false gospels. He said, watch out that no one deceives you. In fact, Jesus' most consistent warning in that last prophetic message is not against political upheaval, economic upheaval. It's against deception. He said, watch out that no one's deceived. He said, even the elect could be deceived if that were possible. He's cautioning us. He has my attention. See, deception means you believe something to be true, which is not. Doesn't mean you're not sincere, but you have believed something to be absolutely true that is not true. Is it safe to say that deception has increased amongst us? Whole lot of causes and effects to that, but that's our example. Look in 2 Corinthians 11. It speaks to this. Paul's writing to a group of believers, and he said, if someone comes to you and preaches a Jesus other than the Jesus that we preached, or if you receive a spirit different than the one you received, or a different gospel from the one you accepted, you put up with it easily enough. It's happening in Corinth. What's happening? Well, they have another Jesus and another spirit other than the Spirit of God. And another gospel. Look, that is proliferating in our world. We can have a social gospel. We can have a liberation theology gospel that has kind of a Marxist Jesus that's more about class struggle than it is the cross. We can have Jesus as kind of a benevolent uncle that there's really no boundaries, and he didn't mean don't, he just kind of meant chill. I mean, you've heard them. You can add to your own list. It's why we read our Bibles. It's why we open our hearts to the Word of God. Let your prayers be informed by Scripture. I don't think you have to live in fear of being deceived.
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1: 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I'm Donna Rush with SoCal's Morning Rush. When we are struggling, what are some things that we can do every day that will help get us closer to spiritual maturity? Well, we know that we should be in God's Word daily, right? We know that prayer is a way that we can speak to God. But may I suggest this as well? Praise. How often do we praise when we are struggling? Maybe you can't think of ways to praise. Well, the last five Psalms, Psalm 146 all the way through 150, they are all Psalms of praise. No lamenting, no complaining, just all praise. Do this sometime and just like sing out to the Lord. Read Psalms of praise back to him, and that's the way you can praise. Psalm 150, here's part of that chapter. Praise him with tambourine and dance. Praise him with strings and pipe. Praise him with sounding cymbals. Praise him with loud clashing cymbals. Let everything that has breath praise the Lord. Praise the Lord. And you could just read that right back to the Lord until it gets deep down into your soul. Amen. Something we can do if we are struggling and just need to get closer to spiritual maturity in our lives. Yes, just praise, praise, praise. Taking a look at our weather for today. Well, we've got a bit of morning, a little bit of morning clouds this morning in LA and OC metro areas, but clearing out rather quickly today. Mostly sunny skies for the day, and it's going to be warmer too. We're looking at mid 80s. Today for highs. In the valleys of the IE, nice and sunny and warm to mid 80s to low 90s in the valleys in the IE. And at the beaches, really not.
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2: 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I'm Donna Rush with SoCal's Morning Rush. 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
21: Welcome to Seculo. I'm back, Will.
22: Yeah, people asked where you were, Logan.
21: Better than
22: they
21: ever.
22: Said, where'd Logan go?
21: Where did I go? I've been world traveling. To Orlando, Florida, where you get to go around the world, Will, at Epcot Center.
22: I've heard of this.
21: You know,
22: yes,
21: you get to
22: I've
21: see the world. Now, listen, speaking of the world, we are discussing the World Cup. We are discussing the fact that President Trump has now got himself in a bit of more controversy with appealing directly to FIFA. Now, we do know President Trump is the FIFA Peace Award winner. Remember that?
22: That's right. He did get the FIFA World Peace Prize.
21: That's right. You got the World Peace
22: Prize. Which everyone knows is a thing.
21: Very established thing. President Trump did that. And look, we all were watching that USA game. All of us said that should not be a red card for those of us that watch soccer regularly. And for those of us that don't watch soccer regularly, we all at least said that should not be a red card with no justification or basis on any other game we've ever watched before. But we all felt that way. We all feel that FIFA has a bit of a stigma to them as well, including, you know, just being known as being kind of a corrupt organization. Now, I don't necessarily agree with that or say that, or I don't know enough about the facts, but you hear those kind of conversations happening.
22: Well, and there's documented facts surrounding that.
21: Yeah.
22: Even the bidding process, how even the Qatar World Cup was notoriously, I think people went to prison because of corruption involved with that bidding process. So
21: I don't know enough the details.
22: It's not an outlandish statement to say it's a corrupt organization.
21: They have some corruption. Now look, I'm a fan. I've been watching a lot. We watched, you know, all the games yesterday. And President Trump did make a call, and he just addressed this from the Oval Office. This is how far up this controversy is getting. He addressed from the Oval Office this decision that was made to overturn the red card and let one of our top players play in today's match. Now, again, that's happening this evening. It's going to be a big deal whether the U.S. can proceed into the next round. I think it'll be the furthest they've made it into the World Cup, or pretty close.
22: For a very long time. Yes. Yeah.
21: So again, this happened. There was pushback. A lot of people were excited. And then they found out President Trump got involved. And of course, you have the political world going, oh no, what do I do here? Because I want our team to win. I want our team to succeed. And I agree with this. But President Trump gets directly involved. And he did talk about this from the Oval Office.
22: That's right. This was just moments ago before we went live here on the broadcast. Here's President Trump addressing this in the Oval Office. Bite one.
23: So I saw the play. And I'm a person that loves sports and was a good athlete. And I understand sports really well, really well. And that wasn't a foul. That wasn't even an infraction. That was two guys running full speed that happened to crash into each other. Yes, I asked for a review by FIFA. I spoke to a man who's highly respected. And by the way, whose level of respect has gone up tenfold.
22: So right there, he's talking about, he made a call, said, hey, I didn't tell him to overturn. I said, hey, can you look at it? Could you do a review for your good buddy here in the United States? The irony that we're starting to see now is, one, the left that has, there was even headlines, that said, you know, the Democrats are conflicted about U.S. success. It says Democrats grapple uncomfortably with World Cup success. That is from Politico. So they didn't want the U.S. to be doing well in the first place because it's politically unsavory for them.
21: Well, it's even that the whole cultural success that is happening on the World Cup. It's not even just to do with the team. The team itself, I think, is doing well. We'll see how things go. I think it's still going to be a very uphill battle. But that's kind of beside the point. The good PR that has come out of the World Cup about America has been well beyond what people expected. Because, like we've told you, you go to Europe, you go to the UK, you turn on the news, guess what they're talking about? Donald Trump, just like here. Sure, they may be talking about their own world leaders as well, but Donald Trump gets the, you know, front page above the fold. And they've been told how bad America is right now. Well, we just saw historic 4th of July. We just saw the 250th. Hopefully you all had a great 250, celebrated well, stayed safe. Hopefully you all still got all your fingers. But either way, even if you don't, hopefully you had a good weekend celebrating our country, our independence. And we are now seeing the celebratory nature. And we got a really special offer. We're going to give you it coming up in the next segment.
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21: Been doing for years. 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And this Independence Day was so special. Hopefully, again, you had a great one over the weekend. Whether we had friends and family over, just were, you know, hanging out, shooting off fireworks, enjoying each other's company. spending time. 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But look, it's quite an extraordinary accomplishment that the ACLJ is ready to celebrate. 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I think we can do it.
22: I'm here for it.
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21: 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We have videos you'll see about this. Again, these are very limited. We're only going to do it for the first 250 people that donate right now. So I want you to be part. Is that the number right? Or just 100?
22: I think it's 100.
21: 100. 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And look, if this kind of thing works and you guys like it, again, you have to do it from that specific link, aclj.org/USA. If you guys like it, maybe it'll inspire us to do more because I know you've always asked for something like this. But we are still continuing on our discussion about not only American patriotism, which has shown really, there's been a big spotlight on it because of the World Cup. But now there's a spotlight on the game today, the match today, as President Trump has directly gotten himself involved in this, saying, you know, I know sports, I saw that foul, and that foul should not have been a red card. Of course, a red card, if you don't know, not only removes that player from the game, brings it down to 10 players, it also typically keeps the player from playing. They're suspended for the next game. Obviously, we are in a very highly contested World Cup here in American soil. You have it in Canada, the USA, Mexico. Mexico eliminated last night, and the USA still in it right now. So we're going to talk about that. Whether President Trump should have gotten involved, will he get involved even more? Are you cool with that? The fact that there is this sort of connection with sports. I mean, we know President Trump. We had UFC Freedom 250 there just a few weeks ago. We know how involved he has been with the UFC and for that kind of patriotic celebration. But this is different. It's on the world stage. It's going to bring a lot more attention. I want to hear from you. Phone lines are open at 1-800-684-3110. 1-800-684-3110. We also are going to be joined a little bit later by Jeff Balaban from ACLJ Jerusalem, who's going to be joining us, giving us an update as they did a big celebration of America in Jerusalem.
22: Well, and one other thing I want to bring up is that when you see this conversation, it's not just about that President Trump, you know, decided to make a call to the FIFA and say, hey, can you look into this? There wasn't actually an appeals process because of the rules of the World Cup. So
21: that's what makes it a little.
22: Exactly. It wasn't like USA men's soccer could go themselves and file an appeal of this red card. But it's a broader conversation, right? Because you're starting to see the chatter around it of all the people that have been trying to put negative vibes on America, whether it be from the World Cup or for the 250th celebration. You saw Chuck Todd saying, you know, it's just such a shame that we have to be celebrating the 250th with Trump as our president. You see all of the stuff I talked about last week with the fireworks display, with the Washington Post exclusive about pollution from the air quality, how bad it was going to be. By the way, update on that. CNN, they couldn't let Washington Post get all the credit. They put out on July 5th, so yesterday, residents of Washington, D.C. briefly experienced the worst air quality of any major city in the world, according to a company that ranks pollution globally, as the Capitol reckoned with the aftermath of a massive 40-minute 4th of July fireworks show. This goes all back to that. Whether it's...
21: It was 40 minutes?
22: Yeah.
21: That is a lot of fireworks.
22: Logan, it set the world record for biggest pyrotechnic display in history. It topped one that happened, I forget, Singapore, I believe, with more fireworks. It was 850,000 fireworks. Like, incredible. And at the same time...
21: I was nervous about that 20 shot that my kids lit in the backyard.
22: Well, I mean, I don't know that they are professionally trained pyrotechnic artists, yeah. So I would have been nervous
21: yeah.
22: for
21: yeah,
22: you.
21: Yeah, by my fingers.
22: But with all this, the fact that they're like, oh, it briefly experienced the worst air pollution in the world, it goes back to the conversation that we had last week of, and I know we had a caller that said I was being flippant about it.
21: We can't have nice things.
22: It's what it feels like. Because also at the same time, they're saying D.C. had this pollution issue. What about marginalized communities in Lake Buena Vista, Kissimmee, Florida, that experience fireworks shows, extended ones, every single night of the year? Yeah. They're not writing those stories.
21: There's probably 40 minutes of collective fireworks every night.
22: They agree with the politics of that company doing yeah. it. They're not doing those exposés. They clearly have a fireworks beat writer over at the Washington Post, but they're not getting into it. Why? Because they are being blinded by politics at a moment when the United States can look unified, can be strong together, because people are enjoying our nation as we host the World Cup. We are seeing success in places we have not seen normally success to this level in the sporting world. People are recognizing that, oh, this is a good thing. And yet you're seeing at every turn, the people on the left and the media organizations that back them up just trying their hardest to tear it down. There was a Washington Post headline this morning, as tomorrow begins the NATO summit in Turkey. It says, as America celebrates the 250th birthday, will Trump declare independence from NATO? Like, trying to be cute with the headlines about something that hopefully just should be a unifying thing. Right. The other flip side of that is there's a lot of people like, one can
21: about
22: dream.
21: Time.
22: So it's one of these frustrating situations where They don't want us to be happy.
21: Yeah.
22: They don't want us to be unified. They want to say, if the U.S. continues to have success in the World Cup, there's an asterisk by it.
21: And by the way, again, I want to put success in the World Cup in a very different way, because is there a chance the U.S. loses tonight? I don't want to put that out there, because obviously I'm cheering for our home country here. But yeah, I mean, they're playing a very difficult team. They were in the World Cup. The U.S. has just now started to really start to be one of the thriving nations for this sport. If we get eliminated tonight, do I think that all of a sudden the goodwill that comes from the World Cup for the next 2 weeks is going to go away? No. Because you have all these nations flooding in and creating an atmosphere that not only is bringing international culture to us, which is great, but it's also showing the warmth that is coming out of so many areas of this country. You hear some good talk out of LA, you hear some good talk out of New York, but where you're hearing the good talk really coming from is when these people are traveling all throughout the rural areas, through the South. Again, when you think about Europe, you're thinking about it in a way that is so small comparatively to what we have here, that people kind of imagine Europe the way they even treat themselves. It's odd. I've been in London before, and people are like, oh, this concert is 35 minutes away. It's a whole nother market. You know, it's 20 miles away. And you're like, okay, well, if that was here, that would be your local hometown arena show, but the way that it's just set up is very different. So now they're traveling across this country. They're seeing the good that has come through the United States of America, that it doesn't meet up to the force-fed lies that have come out of their version of the mainstream media, which is largely controlled often by the same players. And that has been positive. And I think what they're going to see is tonight, win or lose, that good vibe continues going, because you're seeing that in games that have Morocco. You're seeing it in Norway. You're seeing these sort of almost American-style party elements being, you know, successfully celebrated inside America, but in an international stage. And I think there's been nothing but positivity that has come out of this World Cup. I've been excited about it for years. Remember, the next World Cup, I believe, is also hosted in three different countries throughout Europe. And then beyond that, it's going to be hosted, I believe, in Saudi Arabia, which they're already beginning to do. So, again, we're talking about 2030 is going to be a very different World Cup, as you're going to try to see a similar messaging, by the way, that's going to come from Saudi Arabia. They are going to try, as they have tried for many years now, for Riyadh season, man. They were going to see this be a big push towards the next World Cup. I think World Cup 2030 is in Morocco, Portugal, and Spain, but then the one following that, 34.
22: Right.
21: Again, I think they're already prepping for it because they don't have necessarily that infrastructure ready to go. Is at least rumored to be in Saudi Arabia. They're all looking at us. Eyes are on America right now. I want to hear from you at 1-800-684-3110. We are going to head over to ACLJ Jerusalem in a little bit. 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You got to go there. You're going to get that special offer. We'll dive into that when we get back.
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3: I hope you had a great weekend celebrating this country. And of course, today, I feel like the festivities keep going as America performs and plays in the World Cup. Today, and of course, it couldn't be America without a little bit of political controversy as President Trump stepped in on the infamous red card that happened during the game, which would have prevented one of our top players, Balogun, from playing in today's game.
4: Right.
3: Because that's how the rules are. You get suspended after a red card. And we'll see what happens because President Trump stepped in. They reviewed it and said, you know what, President Trump, we think you're right. Now, look, I think we're all being objective. I think those of us who follow the beautiful game, I don't think that was worthy of a red card, but I think we have seen some really bad officiating throughout this entire World Cup, and it feels like the officials are trying to be characters themselves within, it feels very much almost like the UFC, where you can point to one individual ref, you can now point to that guy.
4: Or it feels a lot like the SEC football,
3: you find that one guy.
4: We got Williamson over there.
3: Exactly. Yeah,
4: he's being very paid similar. By Alabama.
3: That's the closest thing, by the way. Have you tried to picture what it's like to be playing in the World Cup or to go to a World Cup game or go to a game, even an English Premier League team? It is very similar in vibe to Southern college football, where it is a community event. You are representing your area, not just a school or not just that you are a diehard, been with it since you were a baby type of person. You know all the chants, you know all that. It has a very similar emotion, very similar fan base that is just as passionate. So you take that and you broaden it out to the world stage. Now that's what we're seeing here. But we're also seeing this great positivity that has come from this. And I have been so thrilled to see that throughout the last few weeks as the World Cup has taken shape. And now we're starting to get into the heated at times. And of course, it couldn't not get a little political. I want to hear from a call. Let's go to Ann, who's calling in Pennsylvania, watching on Facebook. Ann, go ahead.
5: Hey, guys. Oh, my God. You guys are awesome. You always get me the noodles in my brain. You get them fired up. So I just wanted to say that, you know, there's so much division going on, but it's really not going on. The media is portraying it as going on. The problem is even people, influencers on our side of the party are getting involved in this negativity and fear mongering. Oh, the nation's over and this and that. So this, I wanted to say that this red flag should not have existed. And Trump stepping in is actually a really good thing. Where was he when the Knicks played and they ended up winning the championship? This is 250 years of America celebrating her birthday and all of these amazing things. And I sadly didn't really see that much coverage of the fireworks display. I know it was crappy and really hot, but there were a lot of fireworks displays going on. And I'm just so grateful that we have people like you guys, the ACLJ, bringing it together, talking about positive.

0: good things. It's okay. Bad things are going to happen. We have to point bad things out. But as commentators, as the media, we have a duty, we have a responsibility to point them out in a realistic way, to not point it, not hyperbolically point them out, and also not lie, which is what the left-wing media does, is lie. And they lied about America. So these people in these different countries that, like you said, came into America, got to see what America, for what America really is. And that is a blessing in disguise. Trump won a huge, massive victory in 24. Popular vote. Electoral college vote. But yet we have to people, some certain people on the right, have to question everything that he does or doesn't do. Oh, the timing of the war and what should happen and how this shouldn't happen and how is he dealing with it and his fake war experts that come on these shows. Instead of letting the president do his job, right? Bring the country together, which is what he's doing. And God forbid people applaud all the good things. Don't we all see people for the good? We don't look at a person, right? The ACLJ doesn't do that. We don't look at people. I don't look at people. I look at their good points.
1: Right. Thank you for your call. Once again, it is wonderful that also the men's soccer team is playing tonight, that almost we can continue the celebration of Independence Day. It gives us that freedom, if you will, to enjoy it. And I think when you look at what you even brought up, the people that have come here that have been like, oh, this is great. These people are kind. They're getting outside of the New York, Las Vegas, Disney World, LA bubble that most of European travelers are going to one of those spots. They're seeing the rest of America. They're not just seeing the tourist spots. And they're like, oh, this isn't what CNN International or the BBC tells us. This is completely different. To them, watching those networks abroad may think, oh, wait a second. How did that person win an election? No one likes him in the country. There's such a twisted worldview in the world when it comes to foreign media as well as American media that they aren't telling the true story. They're not telling the story of this nation. And that's why even in this Independence Week, we're going to bring up things and talk about things that make this country great. Why we strive for a more perfect union. We understand that we are not perfect. We're not going to stand here and say every single thing we do is perfect. But what is it? It is striving towards a more perfect union with a foundation that is solid, that is strong. Don't let the media or the radical leftists that are now getting nominations to go serve in the House of Representatives in the greatest country on earth. They are elected officials and they're wanting to tear down the foundations of that. And we're going to get into that with video presentations this week and many ways to continue this celebration. There is no reason not to, Logan, to really live in this moment, this 250th anniversary, because if you're hearing negativity, turn it off. Turn on this show, and we're going to give you some positivity at this time.
2: That's right. Look, the ACLJ team has put together some really great video presentations. We're going to play some of those in the back half of the show, specifically one they did with the National Archives. I think you're going to find very interesting. I know we told you we're going to go to ACLJ Jerusalem, but as things happen, that's going to be put off for another day. We're a live show. That's what makes this show fun. But instead of that, we're going to hear from you and see some of these special videos at 1-800-684-3110. I did want to take another minute as we are wrapping up this first half hour. We are just starting one of our big celebratory weeks, celebratory months, where we ask for your donation. But today, it's a little bit different. And for the first 100 people that donate, specifically at aclj.org/USA, if you give over $250 in honor of 250, look, come back to me. I'll show it to you. I'm going to do this, you know, whatnot style. Look, here's the ACLJ cooler bag. It's actually very cool, very well done, high quality, Will. You know, I'm looking at it. Very good seams. I'm looking at the seams. They look nice. But of course, it's ACLJ America 250. Very nice. And as well as the challenge coin here, which again is it's not a random, you know, we didn't just get these overstocked somewhere. These are specifically ACLJ branded. We don't do a lot of merchandise. We don't do a lot of items very much. You've asked for it for a very long time, and I've never done it. This is the opportunity. If you give $250 or more, the first 100 people to do that, which I think we can get through today, everybody. This could end today. You get the challenge coin and you get the cooler bag, and that'll be shipped directly to you. That's at aclj.org/USA. I know we're having some fun with it, but look, it's the first time Will and I have had to come out here and do something like this, so give us a little grace here. aclj.org/USA, or scan that QR code you see in front of you. Again, one person said they think I could fit in that cooler bag. I don't know if that's a threat, but it's also, it's also not accurate. I'm just gonna make sure you know this is, yeah, you could pack a lot of hoagies. I think this is, you could have a whole party of hoagies in there. All right. Yeah, we'll be right back.
3: 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This is our Independence Week. Freedom.
4: 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You can hear the entire hour of this program starting at 6 o'clock tonight right here on KKLA. I'm Donna Rush with Soquel's Morning Rush. I hope you had a wonderful 4th of July weekend. I had a little lighthearted news here, kind of some celebration here. My friend Michelle has a new nephew. He was born early morning hours of July 4th, and he was born to her sister and, brother-in-law. And it's so funny because when her sister first became pregnant, they were both hoping, wow, our little boy's due near July 4th. I hope it's a July 4th baby. Well, their hopes came true. So, welcome to the world on the 250th anniversary of our nation. So, just fun there. All right, our weather, as far as that is concerned for this day, that's going to be warm for the next, really, this week, a little bit warmer. We're warming up in LA and OC metro areas. Nice afternoon sunshine, mostly sunny skies, mid-80s for highs. In the valleys and the IE, it's going to be sunny and warm, anywhere from the mid-80s to low 90s. And in the beaches, we're looking at morning clouds there all week long, but nice afternoon sunshine, looking at mid-70s for highs at our beaches all week long. Nice. All right, coming up next, it's In Touch with Dr. Charles Stanley, answering the question, does it matter what you believe? That's next.
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7: Always be ready to defend, to declare the reasoning for our beliefs, what we believe, to give to everyone who asks you an account, a reason for the hope that is in you. Does it make any difference what you believe? Yes, it does. Warning after warning in the scripture concerning not believing the truth, but believing false doctrine. So the question comes, well, does it make a difference? Yes, it does. It matters greatly what you and I believe.
8: Many people insist there's no such thing as absolute truth. They say it's enough to have your own personal truth and believe it sincerely. Today on In Touch, the teaching ministry of Dr. Charles Stanley will see the danger in that kind of thinking as we begin a series titled, Know What You Believe.
7: Does it really matter what you believe as long as you believe something? I mean, as long as you have something to believe in, does it really make any difference what that is? Well, some people would say yes, and some people would say no. It doesn't make any difference as long as you believe in something. Does what you believe make any difference? Well, let's see what God says in His Word. And I want you to turn, if you will, to 1 Peter chapter 3. And the title of this message is simply that. What you believe, does it matter? 1 Peter chapter 3. Peter's writing to believers who are scattered all over the world of his day, who are undergoing persecution, people who are ostracizing them and harassing them, physically abusing them, criticizing them, and it's because of their belief, what they believe in primarily. So he says to them in 1 Peter chapter 3, beginning in verse 13, he says, "And who is there to harm you if you prove zealous for what is good? But even if you should suffer for the sake of righteousness, you are blessed, and do not fear their intimidation, and do not be troubled. But sanctify Christ as Lord in your hearts, always being ready to make a defense to everyone who asks you to give an account for the hope that is in you, yet with gentleness and reverence. And keep a good conscience, so that in the thing in which you are slandered, those who revile your good behavior in Christ may be put to shame." Now, I want you to notice this 15th verse for a moment. When he says, sanctify Christ in your heart, what he means is simply this. Make the Lord Jesus Christ Lord of your life. Make him Lord of your life. Then he says, always, not sometimes, always being ready to make a defense to everyone who asks you to give an account or reason for the hope that is in you, yet with gentleness and reverence. Now, does it make a difference what you believe? Yes, it does. Now, think about this from two lights. Number one, just plain old human reasoning says it does make a difference what I believe. Why? Because every single facet of your life and mine is affected by what we believe. For example, your attitude toward yourself is highly influenced by what you believe about your personhood, what you believe about your abilities and your capacities and whether you're worth something or not. What you, for example, your attitude about other people. What do you believe about other people? Do you believe that they're worthy of being loved? That they're to be used? Do you believe that they're just physical beings like animals? Or do you believe they're the creations of God? It's going to affect how you treat them. What you believe, for example, about your attitude towards your vocation. Do you believe that your vocation is what God would have you to do? Is this the will of God for your life? Or is this just another job just to make a living? It has to do, for example, and affects your sense of excellence in life and how you carry out your responsibilities and duties. Do you believe that it's the will of God for you? Do you believe that it's best for you and everybody concerned that you put in a good day's labor? That you give your best in whatever you do? It may not be as good as someone else's, but it's your very best. Do you believe that's important? What you and I, our attitude, what we believe makes all the difference in the world. What I believe about God certainly is going to affect every single aspect of my life. So when somebody says, well, look, as long as you believe something, isn't that all that matters? No, it's not. And so the question is, does it matter what you and I believe? Plain old human reasoning says, yes. Anything that affects my decisions in life and affects every facet of my life certainly is important. It does matter what you believe. But not only just plain human reasoning, but also, for example, the warnings of the Scripture concerning false doctrine and error. And I want you to turn to several of these, and let's just look at them for a moment, because when you and I think about it, if I'm believing error, if I'm believing false doctrine, then it's certainly going to affect my life. So let's look at several passages of Scripture. Turn, if you will, first of all, to turn to 2 Peter chapter 2 for a moment. 2 Peter chapter 2, and if you'll notice in this first verse, listen to a warning. Here's several warnings that God gives us in the Word. If what we believe didn't make any difference, these warnings wouldn't be here. 2 Peter chapter 2, verse 1. Peter says, but false prophets also arose among the people, just as there will also be false teachers among you who will secretly introduce destructive heresies, even denying the Master who bought them, bringing swift destruction upon themselves, and many will follow their sensuality, and because of them the way of the truth will be maligned. And in their greed they will exploit you with false words. Their judgment from long ago is not idle, and their destruction is not asleep. Here is a warning that we have to watch out for false doctrine and for error. Turn, if you will, on back over to 2 Timothy for a moment. Back toward Hebrews and 2 Timothy. And look, if you will, a passage here. I want you to notice Paul is challenging Timothy here in verse 2 of this fourth chapter to preach the word, be ready in season, out of season, reprove, rebuke, exhort, and with great patience and instruction. Then he says, another warning, listen to this. He says, Timothy, the time will come when they or people will not endure sound doctrine. They don't want to hear it. But wanting to have their ears tickled, they will accumulate for themselves teachers in accordance to their own desires, and will turn away their ears from the truth, and will turn aside to myths. But you be sober in all things, endure hardship, do the work of an evangelist. He says, fulfill your ministry. He says, there's going to come a time when people do not even want to know the truth. They don't want to hear the truth. And what they're going to do is they're going to find some people who will teach them exactly what they want to know. Turn to John chapter 8 for a moment. John chapter 8, and if you will look at the 24th verse, and listen to what he says, this 24th verse. Jesus is talking to the Pharisees, and they're doubting who he is and arguing with him and so forth and denying who he is. And so he says in verse 24, he said, I said, therefore, to you that you shall die in your sins, for unless you believe that I am he who I say I am, he says you shall die in your sins. Does it make any difference what you believe? Jesus says, yes, it does. If you don't believe that he is who he says a person will die in their sins. And the Bible says the wages of sin is death. The gift of God is eternal life through Jesus Christ our Lord. It is appointed unto man once to die, and after this the judgment. If a person dies in their sins, that means they die without Christ and are absolutely hopelessly and helplessly lost. Does it make any difference what you believe? Yes, it does. Warning after warning in the scripture concerning not believing the truth but believing false doctrine. And it's interesting that Paul warns again, and Peter warns, both of them warn again and again and again about listening to things that are not true and listening to those who are teaching things that are not true. So the question comes, well, does it make a difference? Yes, it does. It matters greatly what you and I believe, which simply leads me to say, secondly, this, not only it does matter, but you and I should develop a belief system that we can live by and that we can die by. Now listen to what he says again in 1 Peter, again, as we notice in this third chapter, in the 15th verse. He says, sanctify Christ, that is, set Christ apart as Lord in your life, always being ready to make a defense to everyone who asks you to give an account for the hope that is in you. He says, do it now with gentleness and reverence, not haughtily, not pridefully, not crudely, not in some ugly fashion, he says, but with reverence and gentleness. Now, I want you to look at that verse for a moment. He says that you and I should have a belief and a belief system that is such that, notice what he says now, that we would be ready, that is to be prepared, to make a defense, ready to defend our belief to everyone, not some people, not once in a while, but always ready to make a defense to everyone, he says, who ask us to give an account, to give a reason for our hope. That is, you think about this. When you and I say that we've been saved, if somebody said to you, well, do you know that you're going to heaven when you die? Yes, I do. Well, tell me why you believe that. What is your reasoning for that? How can you be so sure that you're going to heaven when you die? Do you believe that your body is going to be resurrected one of these days? Yes, I do. Why do you believe that? Well, here's the reason I believe that. Well, what's the proof of that? How can you be so sure of that? Well, do you believe that just your sins have been forgiven? Yes, I do. Well, how are you sure? You see, people have a right to ask you and me who believe in Jesus Christ as our Savior, who claim to be Christians. They have a right to ask us, what do you believe? Why do you believe it? And what is your reasoning for believing this? Why would you, how can you say that you're staking your whole eternal future on something that you read in the Bible? That is, why would you believe such? They have a reason to ask us. You mean you tithe your income? Yes. Well, explain to me, how is it that you can take 9/10 and you mean to tell me that 9/10 will go further than 10/10 because you gave a tenth to God? Well, where do you get that from, and why do you believe that, and what's the basis of that? People who are unbelievers have a right to ask you and me what we believe and why we believe it, and we have the responsibility of giving them a reason why. And this is why he says, watch these words now. He says, set apart Christ as Lord in your life, always, not sometimes, being ready, prepared to make a defense. Now, there are a lot of people, for example, who say, well, I'm not sure I could do that. I don't know. What do you mean by belief system? Here's what I mean by belief system. I mean by belief system, that is, in thinking in terms of our whole idea of beliefs and what we believe, I'm talking about a set of beliefs that you have based on the Word of God, which govern and direct your life. A belief system is a set of beliefs that you have based on the Word of God, by which your life is governed and directed. That is, there's some things that must be determining factors in your life. For example, we say the ultimate word of authority is the Bible, the Word of God. In your life and my life, there are some foundational truths that govern how we operate. They govern our whole lifestyle, as we said a few moments ago, every aspect of our life. Well, if I should ask you today, what is your belief system made of? That is, what are the things that you believe, that you stake your life on, that govern your life, determine your decision-making process, things you want to live by and things you want to die by? Now, some people have some beliefs that they believe very strongly. Not necessarily the truth, but that's the way they believe them because they've been taught them. And so often we hear people who will write us and say, well, this is what I have been taught all of my life, but when I listen to you explain the Word of God, somehow the two do not match. Well, listen, the question is, how did your belief system develop? That is, all of us have a set of beliefs about different things, but we're talking about primarily beliefs about every aspect of life. Those beliefs that are based upon the Word of God. Now, there's a whole segment of society out there who has absolutely no concern, no care, and no respect for the Word of God. Well, now, you can't make somebody believe what they don't want to believe. The issue is this, that you and I are to so live our life, and we're to be able to so defend our faith. When we come up against people like this, first of all, we want them to see our lifestyle. Secondly, we want them to see what we believe. And what we want to be sure about is that what we say we believe and the way we live are consistent with each other. Otherwise, they have a reason to doubt that what we believe really works. Because if it really worked, we'd be living by it. Those people who say, I'm not interested in the Bible, that's an old antiquated book that's totally outdated. Well, it's interesting that those of us who have peace and joy and happiness in our life, and those of us who have a sense of contentment and can face death, believe in the resurrection, believe there's a heaven after this one, and have a lot to live for, and watch God enable us to endure difficulty and hardships and trials and troubles and tribulations with a joy in our heart and an indestructible faith. We wouldn't swap what we have for anything out there. Amen? No way in the world. We wouldn't swap what we have. Now, on the other hand, I understand that people oftentimes have not been taught, and when they begin to listen, the Spirit of God begins to identify to their heart and say to them, that is the truth. You see, there's a witness of the Holy Spirit that says that is true, that is not true. Now, listen carefully. When we talk about a belief system, we're talking about developing a set of beliefs. Listen. That becomes a part of your mental grid. And that is that everything you hear as you develop that belief system, everything you hear gets run through that. And so therefore, if that grid system is made up of truth, biblical truth, every time you hear error, if you are deepened in that truth and you are establishing that truth, when error comes your way, something goes off that says, that doesn't match what? It doesn't match the grid. And the grid is very important, and it's very important what that grid's made of, and it's very important how that grid system within you gets developed. What we're talking about is a grid system that's based on the truth of God's Word, that will stand the test of arguments, life, and death. And if it won't stand the test of death, if I were you, I'd get rid of it. Because one thing for certain, we're all going to die one of these days. And if what you believe is, listen, if it's not adequate to live by, it won't be adequate to die by. If it's not adequate to die by, it won't be adequate to live by. So what you have to decide is this. What do I believe? Why do I believe it? Can I defend my beliefs? Or am I one of those persons who says, well, you know, I do believe some things, but I'm not quite sure what I believe. I think about the millions of people, for example, who sit in church week after week. And as they sit in church and listen and they go out and they live their life, and here's the problem. They call the Holy Spirit an it. They do not realize He's the person of the Trinity. They think you can be saved by being good. They would say that baptism is a choice you have in life, and it's not really absolutely necessary. Or they would say, well, you know, you don't have to join a church to be a Christian, to be a believer, to be saved. That's true, but what kind of Christian would a person be without being instructed in the fellowship and the worship of God with His people? And so you could just go right down the list of things that people believe. For example, they say, well, yes, I trusted Jesus as my Savior, but am I saved? Well, I hope so. And I could go down a long list of things that I've heard people say, many of whom have been Christians or have said they've been Christians for years and years. Now, here's the issue. My friend, if this is the Word of God, which it is, and you believe it, then it's time that we understand exactly what we believe, why we believe it, and to be able to defend it, because we live in a society that is full of false doctrine and error. And it is everywhere. And many people can't even discern the difference. For example, this lady said to me on one occasion, she was telling me about how she watched the television and how she loved this, that, and the other. She said, there are three favorite preachers I love. You're one of them. And then she named two of the very fine men. And she says, I just listen to you all every Sunday. And she says, I just get so blessed, and I just love all of y'all. Well, I guess she was wondering and thinking that I was going to have this beam on my face and was saying thank you very much for loving me. But you know what? I stood there sort of dumbfounded. Because I'm telling you, if I've ever heard three divergent theologies, absolutely, totally, diametrically opposed to each other, and I'm thinking, dear God, ma'am, one thing for certain, she couldn't tell me what she believed. Because you know what? Here's what she does.
9: She's a pick and chooser. I choose a little bit of this, I pick a little bit of that, I choose a little bit of this, and pick a little bit of that. What is she doing? She's picking and choosing what she wants to believe, what she wants to hear. Now, you put that kind of theology together, and you mark this one down. You listen, say amen. Here's the thing you'll find. When you start finding people who are picking and choosing theology, 99.99% of the time, they're going to be off, totally out and left field on the absolute essential of the atoning death of Jesus Christ. And somewhere along the way, they're going to mix up some good works into their salvation. It just happens over and over again every time. So when somebody says, well, do you believe the Bible? I believe the Bible. Well, tell me what you believe. And oftentimes they can't. And so what I don't want you to do, I don't want you to be able to have to walk up to somebody in a very wobbly fashion and say, well, talk to me later. I have to think about it. No. Listen to what he says. He says, always. Always being able to do what? Always being able to make a defense to everyone who asks you, what is the reason you believe what you believe? Why do you believe that? Now, I want to say again to fathers and mothers, listen, you need to instruct your children. I understand this. You can't hand down your theology, but yes, you can. You can hand it down to them. You can hand down your belief system, but here's what's going to happen. If it isn't solid, if it isn't absolutely established in something that's immovable, unchangeable, and defendable, you know what? Somewhere along the way, it's going to get tested, and they'll give it up. Now, even if you have done your very best as a parent, you've said, here's what I believe. Here's what God says. And you can hand it down. You know what they're going to do? They're going to test it out themselves. And sometimes they'll keep it, and sometimes they'll mix a little error with it. And ultimately, maybe we hope and pray that they'll come back to saying, you know what? My mom and dad were smarter than I thought they were. They knew more about God than I thought they did. Or it may be that because you have not established what you believe, you can't really tell them what you believe. But listen, even if you can't, say to them, son, search for the truth. Sweetheart, search for the truth. Find your church somebody's teaching the Word of God, not just preaching some sermon. Very important what you and I believe. Very important what we teach our children, because it affects every single area of our life and affects all of our relationships. 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
15: I'll give you an example. This lady came down the aisle one Sunday morning, and big old tears in her eyes, and she said, I'm coming to be baptized. Well, I didn't ask her, but I looked at her and I thought, this lady's got some years on her. And so she said, she was 70-something, I forgot what it was. And she said, I was saved when I was a little girl. And I said, well, why weren't you baptized? She said, well, I don't really know. Maybe I was afraid of water, whatever it was. And she says, all these years I've known that I needed to be baptized, and today I finally got up enough courage to do it. Now, baptism is very important. If Jesus said, here's what you should do, and you refuse to do it, whatever the excuse or reasoning is, you have chosen to disobey God. So think about this. You mean to tell me that you are willing to trust your whole eternal destiny, your whole future, by trusting Jesus Christ, whom you cannot see, but you believe what the Word of God says, and you put your faith in Him, you trust Him as your Savior, but you won't trust Him to walk through a little water and have somebody in active obedience symbolize what's happened in your life and bring you back up? And it's just a matter of seconds, just a few seconds, of fearless, courageous confession that they are sincerely, genuinely followers of Jesus Christ from this point on.
10: Visit us at intouch.org to learn more about baptism and the believer's life of faith. 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
4: 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I'm Donna Rush with SoCal's Morning Rush. Ooh, so important to know what we believe. And we know that when we trust Jesus Christ as our personal Lord and Savior and ask Him to be our Lord and Savior, He will forgive us of our sins and come and live inside of us. God, the Holy Spirit inside of us. Amen. And I leave you with this Bible verse in Ephesians 3, verses 17 and 18. It says, then Christ will make His home in your hearts. As you trust in Him, your roots will grow down into God's love and keep you strong. And may you have the power to understand, as all God's people should, how wide, how long, how high, and how deep His love is. Amen. David James is in next for your midday.
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23: Thanks, David. 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It's based on the book of Proverbs and called The Solomon Secrets, 10 Keys to Extraordinary Success in Life. You know, for some strange reason, Christians often equate success with selfishness. They view the acquisition of wealth as ungodly. Or they assume that personal ambition is to be repressed rather than cultivated. Well, none of these assumptions are true. And in this series, we're discovering the true meaning of success in life as God defines it. To advance your understanding and to share this biblical wisdom with your friends and family, Pathway to Victory has prepared a number of helpful resources for you. 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In addition, I've written a comprehensive book in which I tackle relevant topics, from parenting and marriage to your vocation and money management, and much more. 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More about these opportunities a bit later. Right now, it's time to get started with the first message. Today, we're looking at Proverbs 10, verse 4. I titled today's message, To Succeed More, Fail More.
24: Did you know God does want you to be successful in life? That's not a heresy. That is a truth. God wants you to be successful. Now, some people have twisted that truth to say that God wants everybody, every Christian, to be rich and free from problems. That's not true. But God does want you to experience success in every part of your life. We define success as experiencing God's best for every area of your life. Your family, your finances, your work, your relationship with God. God wants you to prosper, to be successful in those things if you define prosperous and success as experiencing His best. We saw that last time in both the Old Testament and in the New Testament. Now, the key to experiencing God's best in your life is wisdom. Wisdom is the skill to live life according to God's plan. And when you apply God's wisdom to every part of your life, you're going to be more successful than if you ignore God's wisdom. That's what the truth of God's word says. And so over these next 10 weeks, we are looking at the book of Proverbs and discovering 10 nuggets of wisdom that will guarantee success in every part of your life. Now, I call this pieces of uncommon sense. The wisdom we're going to look at in Proverbs is uncommon sense because it goes against our natural inclination. You see, God's wisdom is different from man's wisdom. God's wisdom says the way up is down. The way to rule is to serve. The way to live is to die. So if we're going to be successful, we've got to learn a new way of thinking that comes straight from God's word. So over these next 10 weeks, we're looking at what I call these 10 Solomon secrets for success. And today we're going to look at the first of the Solomon secrets, and that is to succeed more, fail more. Don't look at me that way. If you don't want to know what I'm talking about, turn in your Bibles to Proverbs chapter 10 as we look at the success secret to succeed more, fail more. Thomas Edison once said, most of life's failures are people who didn't realize how close they were to success before they gave up. And of course, what Thomas Edison was talking about was this quality of persistence. Did you know most people think the reason some people are successful in life is because of family connections, inherited wealth, talent, or good luck? But the Bible says no. What really makes the difference between successful and unsuccessful people in life is this quality called persistence. What is persistence? I want you to write this down on your outline. Persistence is the courage to continue pursuing your dream in spite of unexpected setbacks, undeserved criticism, and unrelenting hard work. Let me say it again. Persistence is the courage to continue pursuing your dream in spite of unexpected setbacks, undeserved criticism, and unrelenting hard work. Some of my favorite words about persistence comes from President Calvin Coolidge. Listen to what Coolidge said. Press on. Nothing in the world can take place of persistence. Talent will not. Nothing is more common than unsuccessful men with talent. Genius will not. Unrewarded genius is almost a proverb. Education will not. The world is full of educated derelicts. Persistence and determination alone are overwhelmingly powerful. Now, I know what some of you are thinking. You're thinking, is this just more of this positive thinking mumbo jumbo? No, it is a very biblical concept, the idea of persistence. Let me give you three examples in the Bible of persistence. First of all, consider in Joshua chapter 6, the story of Joshua. Remember, we talked about Joshua during the springtime, and we said that God had given Joshua a promise, a dream, and that is inheriting the promised land. He said, Joshua, I'm going to give you and the Israelites this land, but you are going to have to fight for every square inch of it. Now, the biggest obstacle between Joshua and his dream was this fortified city called Jericho. 9-acre city. It had a big wall around it. That was the obstacle that Joshua had to overcome. And so God said to Joshua, now, Joshua, this is what I want you to do. I want you to take your men out, and you're going to march around the city once a day for 6 days. And then on the seventh day, you're to march around the city 7 times. And on the seventh time, blow the trumpet, shout, and the walls will come down. So Joshua and his men went out day after day after day. I'm sure they got tired of hauling that armor around in the hot Palestinian sun. They got tired of the residents of Jericho standing on the wall making fun of them. Yet they did it day after day. Now suppose on the final day, suppose on the seventh day, after about 5 times, the Israelites have said, we've had enough of this. There's not even a hairline fracture in the wall. We've got to come up with plan B. Had they not gone around that wall the 7th time, they would not have experienced God's success in their life. Remember Edison's comment? Most of life's failures are people who didn't realize how close they were to success before they gave up. Persistence. Or think about the story in 2 Kings chapter 5 of Naaman. Remember Naaman? He was the captain of the Syrian army who was infected with leprosy. He wanted to be healed, so God sent his prophet Elisha to give Naaman this message. And Elisha said, if you want to be healed, Naaman, you've got to go down to the Jordan River, and you've got to dip yourself not once, twice, but seven times in that river, and after the seventh time, your skin will be healed. Now, that took a lot of humility for Naaman, a mighty man, to go down to that Jordan River, muddy Jordan River, and dip himself. But he did it because he was desperate for healing. A little bit later, we're going to have an invitation. We're going to invite you to come and trust in Christ as your Savior. And you're saying, well, I don't want to walk down an aisle. I don't want to have to do that. Until you really understand your need for healing, you won't be willing to humble yourself and say, God, I need Christ as my Savior. Naaman was desperate for healing. And so he went down to that muddy Jordan. He went down once and twice and three times. Imagine after the sixth time he had looked at his skin and said, I'm getting nothing but waterlogged. I'm giving up. He would have missed God's healing. But 2 Kings 5 verse 14 says, after the seventh time, when he came up out of the water, his skin looked like that of a baby, the Bible says. Persistence, continuing forward in spite of setbacks, criticism, and hard work. Or thirdly, consider the words of Solomon himself. Remember, Solomon was the wisest, the wealthiest man who ever lived. Listen to what the book of Proverbs says about persistence. Now, I could give you dozens of verses. We only have a time to look at a few. The synonym in the Bible for persistence is diligence. Look at Proverbs 10, verses 4 and 5. Solomon says, poor is he who works with a negligent hand, but the hand of the diligent, the persistent, makes rich. Or he who gathers in summer is a son who acts wisely, but he who sleeps in harvest is a son who acts shamefully. You know what foolish people think? Foolish people think that opportunities in life are like trains. There'll be another one along in a few minutes. No reason to get excited when an opportunity comes. There'll be another one. No, the wise person, the diligent person, takes advantage of opportunities while he still can. Proverbs 12, verse 24 says, the hand of the diligent, that is the persistent, will rule, but the slack hand will be put to forced labor. Or Proverbs 20, verse 4, the sluggard, that is the lazy person, he doesn't plow after the autumn, so he begs during the harvest and has nothing. One more, Proverbs 21, jot this down, verses 25 and 26. The desire of the sluggard puts him to death, for his hands refuse to work. All day long he is craving, while the righteous gives and does not hold back. All right, Robert, you might be thinking, I understand that persistence is a biblical quality. I understand that it may be the key to success, but how do I develop persistence in my life? Man, I'm so glad you asked that question. You did ask it, didn't you? It doesn't matter, because I'm going to tell you how you develop persistence in your life. Do you desire to be successful in your business? Do you desire to be successful in your family life? Do you want to have greater financial stability in your life? Do you want to improve the most important relationship of all, your relationship with God? The key is persistence. And here's how to develop persistence in your life. Six keys to developing persistence. Write them down. First of all, understand the value of persistence. Understand the value of persistence. Most people, most of you watching on television right now, you really don't understand the value of persistence. You think, like most people, but the reason some people are successful is because of family connections, wealth, giftedness, just plain luck. No. Will you notice in these words we just looked at from Solomon, the contrast that Solomon draws is not between the gifted and the ungifted, the lucky and the unlucky, the beautiful and the ugly, the rich and the poor. The contrast is between the persistent person, the diligent person, and the lazy person. That's the difference. The persistent person is the one who is successful. Napoleon Hill was the original positive thinking guru, and early in the 20th century, he wrote about a study he had performed over a long period of time of the two most successful people in his day. Do you know who the most successful people in America were in the early 20th century, they would have been Thomas Edison and Henry Ford. They would have been like the Bill Gates and the late Steve Jobs today. Napoleon Hill had a chance to study the lives of Edison and Henry Ford, and he came to this conclusion about the reason for their success. Listen to this carefully. I had the happy privilege of analyzing both Mr. Edison and Mr. Ford year by year over a long period of years, and therefore the opportunity to study them at close range. So I speak from actual knowledge when I say that I found no quality except persistence in either one of them that even remotely suggested the major source of their stupendous achievements. Will you let those words sink in for just a moment? What is it that made these men successful? Napoleon Hill said it wasn't their giftedness, wasn't their luck. It was their persistence. I want you to understand that God has given you every tool you need already. God has endowed you with every gift you need to be successful in life. All you have to apply is this invaluable quality of persistence. Persistent people, first of all, understand the value of persistence. Secondly, if you're going to be persistent, you have to learn to let go of the past. Persistence means letting go of the past. At 83 years of age, the great architect Frank Lloyd Wright was asked a question by a reporter. The reporter said, "Mr. Wright, what is your greatest architectural achievement?" Wright responded, "The next one." That's what persistent people do. They refuse to look backwards. They are always looking forward. You know, the writer of Hebrews said the same thing. In Hebrews chapter 12, listen to what the writer of Hebrews said. "Therefore, since we have so great a cloud of witnesses surrounding us, let us also lay aside every encumbrance and the sin which so easily entangles us, and let us run with endurance the race that is set before us, fixing our eyes on Jesus, the author and the perfecter of our faith." The Bible compares living the Christian life to a foot race. The goal is to win the approval of Christ. But if we're going to run this race successfully, we have to keep our eyes fixed on Jesus. We have to keep looking forward instead of looking backward. And he says to be a successful runner, you have to lay aside the sin and the encumbrances that so easily entangles us. You know, a successful runner understands if you're going to run successfully, you have to run as light as possible. It might be 33 degrees outside, but you don't wear an overcoat if you're a runner in order to win the race. You want to go as lightly as possible. And so the writer here is saying, if you're going to live life successfully according to God's standard, you have to lay aside anything that would weigh you down or hold you back. And he mentions two things here that will weigh you down. One is sin. Sin will weigh you down. Now, we know what he means by sin, don't we? Some of you are experts in sin. You know what we're talking about here. You lay that aside. But then he says, beyond sin, we have to lay aside encumbrances. Now, an encumbrance is anything other than a sin in our life. We have to lay aside anything that is going to hold us back. And nothing will weigh you down in your life any more than being focused on the past rather than focused on the future. Think about a runner who's running. Nothing will slow that runner down any more than if he starts looking over his back over ground that's already been covered. A runner needs to look forward. Gene Roddenberry, the creator of the Star Trek series, said, "We travel in the direction in which we are looking." Persistent people learn how to refuse to look at the past. What do I mean looking at the past? First of all, it means refusing to look at past failures. If you're going to persist and be successful in life, you've got to let go of past failures in your life. One of my favorite stories about Thomas Edison was written by his son. His son said that his dad had been working for 10 years on developing the nickel alkaline iron battery. He had invested everything he had in the development of this battery. On one freezing night in December of 1914, Edison's plant erupted into flames. It was such a large fire that fire trucks from 8 surrounding cities were called to put out the blaze, but they were unsuccessful. The fire destroyed everything. Thomas Edison's son says, "I remember that night watching my father's work go up in flames. I wondered, first of all, if he were still alive. And then I wondered, even if he survives the fire, will this just break him emotionally where he can never work again?" And he said, "As I was sitting there watching these flames and wondering about the fate of my father, I looked on the horizon and I saw my father running toward me and yelling, 'Son, go get your mother. Tell her to bring her friends with her. They'll never see a fire like this again.'" The next morning, the son said, the next morning, Thomas Edison called all of his workers together. As they sat on the ash heap of their ruined lives, Edison started making assignments. He said, "Nabil, I want you to go out and try to lease

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1: Sometimes it means not looking back at past successes and being paralyzed by them. There was a very famous painter here in Texas whose first painting was a painting of an oak tree. It was a magnificent picture. It won all kind of awards and accolades. But the painter was so overcome by what these people said about his painting of an oak tree, every other painting he painted from that time on had an oak tree in it somewhere. He couldn't let go of his past success in order to move forward. And that's true for you. There ought to be a time, if you've accomplished a big project, that you ought to rest and you ought to celebrate what you've done. And by the way, those of you who lead a company, you lead a team at your business, boy, this piece of advice is invaluable. If your company has achieved a great success, make sure you take time to celebrate that. Celebration is a key to rejuvenation. But I'll tell you something else celebration does. It brings closure to that past success so that you and your team can move forward. Nehemiah illustrates that principle in Nehemiah 12. Remember, he rallied the people to rebuild the wall around Jerusalem. And in Nehemiah chapter 12, after they had finished that great project, Nehemiah said, "Now we're going to stop and we're going to have a gigantic party. We're going to party hardy for a long time." Now, it wasn't because everything had been finished. There was still more work to do in Jerusalem. But Nehemiah understood the importance of celebration. Take time to celebrate. Take time to acknowledge you and your team's success. Thank God for it. But then get ready to move on to the next chapter.
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3: 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I'm David J. Mullins, inviting you to join us again Tuesday for part 2 of the message titled, To Succeed More, Fail More, here on Pathway to Victory. 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
2: 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I hope that you are getting back into the swing of things. There goes Donna in the morning rush. Donna, have a great rest of your Monday, July 6th. Still, what I was reading, about 40 million of us on the roads getting back into town. I think that's just on the 15 and 405. We're studying God's Word together with Rabbi Snyder. He continues next.
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8: 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Here's a blast from the past from Warren Duffy.
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12: The enemy was wanting to sow division between me and the most important people in my life. So I had to be aware that just because I had a dream about such and such a person, it doesn't mean that the dream that I had about that person was from the Lord.

0: God bless you, and shalom.
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2: 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Greetings. 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And the reality is, I mean, how do we get AI and digital communication to promote the gospel of Jesus without compromising our message? Well, that's the Church of Technology Summit 2026, October 5th through the 8th at the Hilton LAX. 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
12: When I saw that this message was on the schedule for today, I couldn't help but think how timely it was for me, because I look back over my shoulder. These have been the most challenging days of my life as I've been recovering from rather paralyzing disease. God has been good. I've made recovery. I'm strengthened. But boy, was I weak, and many days still find that weakness. And yet I find this to be true. When I am weak, he is strong. sometimes when I felt like I couldn't preach, I've preached, and it's almost like I've been standing alongside of me. Somebody else was preaching. This is what happens when you know the Lord and the dynamic of His presence in your life. So, from 2 Corinthians chapter 12, verses 7 through 10, we're going to spend 2 days talking about finding strength through weakness. Stay with us for every moment. And don't forget, we are excited about going to the Caribbean. We always are excited about going there, especially in the wintertime when everybody's cold and they want to get away from the wind and the snow and see some blue water and sunshine. And that's what we'll do right after Christmas. We do this every year. It's our annual conference cruise to help us review the year and prepare for the new one. It's a great way to do it, and it gives you the time that you can sit in a beautiful place with the beautiful scenery and ask God to speak to your heart, and He does. If you're not planning to go with us, why don't you make some plans to do so? You can find out all about it. And the dates are December 26th through January the 2nd. We'll be aboard this beautiful cruise ship on New Year's Day, New Year's Eve. We'd like to have you with us. Find out about it as you go to our website and check it out. Here is part one of Finding Strength Through Weakness. Back in August of 1955, Canon H.K. Luce of Durham, England, wrote a letter to the London Times deploring the fact that Billy Graham had been given an invitation to come and speak at the University of Cambridge. Billy Graham's approach, argued the canon, would be unthinkable before a university audience. In fact, he said, Billy Graham will be laughed out of the court. Now, this began a long and lively correspondence in England's great newspaper as Billy Graham prepared to come there and speak. He was, at that time, only 36 years of age, but even at 36, he had had great experience and would have been acceptable in any audience that you can imagine. But the thought of going to Cambridge University to speak to the aristocratic audience of that university began to weigh heavily on Billy Graham. Writing in his own biography some 40 years later, Billy Graham quotes a personal letter that he wrote to John R. Stott in England about his coming to Cambridge. He said, I have been deeply concerned and in much thought about our Cambridge mission this autumn. I do not know if I have ever felt more inadequate and totally unprepared for a mission. And as I think over the possibility for messages, I realize how shallow and weak my presentations are. In fact, Billy Graham said, I was so overwhelmed with my unpreparedness for this invitation that I almost decided to cancel my appearance. And were it not for the fact that plans have gone so far, I would have done it, but perhaps it's best to go through with it. And go through with it, he did. And I will tell you what happened at the end of this message. Often the descriptions that are used to describe the Christian experience are apparent contradictions. We call them paradoxes. I never realized there were so many of them in the New Testament until I began to be sensitive to this truth. And as I would read my Bible, I would say, oh, there's another one. The Bible teaches us that the way up is the way down. That God resists the proud, but He lifts up the humble. And we saw how that worked in the life of the Lord Jesus, who left heaven and humbled Himself even to the death of the cross, and was highly exalted so that one day every knee will bow before Him. And today we come to another paradox. We find ourselves face to face with a disconnect in the words of the Bible. What we are about to read makes no sense on paper. It made no sense in Paul's day. It makes even less sense in our day. It is a strange statement, a seemingly contradictory statement. And it was made by Paul, who was one of the best-read men of his day, a graduate of the University of Tarsus, a postgraduate student of Gamaliel. Yet, here is Paul writing to the Corinthians in the 12th chapter and the 10th verse, and at the end of the verse, he makes this statement. He says, "For when I am weak, then I am strong. For when I am weak, then I am strong." As you begin to explore the context of this statement, if you go back to the beginning of 2 Corinthians, you will discover that the entire book is filled with truths like this. In the first chapter of 2 Corinthians, Paul talks about finding comfort through suffering. In the fourth chapter, he talks about finding life through death. In the third chapter, he talks about finding glory through shame. And here in chapters 12 and 13, he talks about finding strength in weakness. It is clear from understanding this book that at the core of Paul's concept of Christianity were these apparently contradictory statements that tug at your intellect to make you stop and ask, what could this possibly mean? This is the message that is wrapped up in the passage of Scripture to which we have opened today. 2 Corinthians chapter 12 is a well-known passage of Scripture. Here we are introduced to an experience that Paul the Apostle had. It was an amazing thing that Almighty God had done for him. By divine appointment, Paul had been lifted up to see the glories of heaven. It was so awesome to Paul that he didn't even know how to explain it. In the first six verses of the 12th chapter, he tries to tell us about it. And he doesn't even want to take full credit for it. He says, "I knew a man once who was lifted up to heaven." He's talking about himself. He said, "Whether in the body or out of the body, I don't know." Paul wasn't willing to tell us all that happened. Maybe he was not capable of telling us all that happened. But what Paul does know is this: on a certain occasion, because of divine appointment, he had been lifted up to see the glories of heaven, and no man had ever seen them before. But something is about to happen as the result of that in Paul's life that he could not possibly have predicted. He is about to experience weakness in his life. The experience of weakness in the believer's life is the beginning of our understanding of this passage. And we ask, first of all, why would weakness ever be experienced? Why is Paul going to have weakness in his life, having had this glorious experience recorded for us in the first six verses? Because God takes a different view of things than we do. That's why. God sees us, and he sees all that is behind us and before us. And God knew that this great exaltation and revelation, while it was a great experience for Paul, was potentially dangerous. It could have called Paul from his mission and caused his downfall. Two times Paul explains this to us in the text. Two times he says this: "Lest I should be exalted above measure." Eugene Peterson's paraphrase puts it this way. He has Paul saying, "Lest I should get the big head." Have you ever had the big head? Paul is saying, "I was given this weakness, this experience in my life, and God allowed it because he didn't want me to get overwhelmed with the importance of what had happened, so that Paul would not be ruined by his heavenly vision. God allowed Satan to send a thorn into Paul's life." Paul tells us that the thorn given to him was for the purpose of humbling him and preventing him from boasting of his revelations. The humility of his life became a precondition of the indwelling power of Christ. There's interesting logic behind all of this. Had Paul not been humbled by the thorn in his flesh, he would have been tempted to boast of the divine visions as though they were his own. He would have used them to exalt himself. But this would have amounted to denying God's power in his life instead
4: of giving God the glory for what happened, he could have taken the glory to himself. Indeed, it would have been tantamounting to usurping the role of God's glory in his own life, which is unthinkable. In other words, where there is pride and arrogance, there cannot, by definition, be the divine power of God, and God knew that. So why is weakness experienced? Well, in Paul's case, God allowed weakness in his life to keep him from something far worse than the weakness he was experiencing. Now, how is this weakness expressed? Look down at your Bibles at verse 7. A thorn in the flesh was given to me, a messenger of Satan to buffet me, lest I be exalted above measure. How many of you know Satan's on a leash? Did you know that? We learn that in the book of Job, don't we? Satan's on a leash. How many of you know that Satan can't do anything God doesn't give him permission to do? Right now, he's being given a great deal of freedom, but one of the days in the future, that's all going to end. But in this situation, God allowed Satan, according to the scripture, to drive a stake into Paul's life. Literally, the word thorn is the word for stake. God allowed Satan to buffet Paul. Really, the word buffet means to beat up. What happened was, after he got back from his visitation in heaven and what he saw that was so awesome, one day he was blindsided by something the Bible refers to as a stake being driven into his life and being buffeted or beaten by Satan. What was this thorn? I have absolutely no idea, nor does anybody else, even though many claim to have figured it out. Some people think that it was the loss of Paul's eyesight. I can't think of anything that would have been more of a broadside to the great intellectual apostle than to be put in such a situation where he could no longer read his manuscripts or his scrolls. I am a student, and once in a while I've thought about what it would be like not to be able to take my books down off the shelves and open them up and be able to read them clearly, or use my computer as I write and as I study. Some people think that's what happened to Paul. And one of the reasons they say that is because in the book of Galatians and in the 6th chapter and the 11th verse, Paul, writing to the Galatian believers, makes this statement. He says, "See with what large letters I have written to you in my own hand." And so some of the scholars have said, see, there it is. Paul was losing his eyesight and he had to write in big letters. Well, what if Paul wrote in big letters because he wanted them to think it was really important? Do you ever do that? When I'm writing and I want to make sure that I really don't forget this, I write in big letters. That doesn't mean I'm blind. No, we don't know what really happened. I mean, I could give you a list of all the things that have been suggested. It would be absolutely worthless information. What we do know is this, that something happened so dramatic in Paul's life that it changed everything. Let us suppose for a moment that Paul had supplied us details about his thorn in the flesh, and that just for the sake of argument, his thorn in the flesh was some particular kind of epilepsy. Well, if he had done that, every generation of Christians, the great majority of whom will never come close to epilepsy, would be inclined to dismiss this whole passage saying, well, that just has to do with the apostle and his epilepsy, and it has nothing to do with me. No, by his silence as to the nature of Paul's problem, our Lord has made this wonderful passage meaningful to anyone who is going through any kind of trouble anytime. Now, I don't know how many of you here might think you have a thorn in the flesh. All of us have problems, don't we? Some of you are going through physical problems right now as you get older. It is an amazing thing that you go through. Now, I'm not there yet, but I've heard about this. You fix one malady, and in the process of fixing that, you create another one. You take medicine for your arthritis, and it makes you sick to your stomach. So then you have to take medicine for your sick stomach, and it creates other kinds of problems. You might have a physical problem. You may have a relational problem. Whatever it is, you could qualify as somebody who's had a thorn in the flesh. You're kind of getting beat up right now by life. And that's what God allowed it. The Bible says God allowed this to happen on purpose for Paul's good. I need to tell you that when this happened, God didn't abandon Paul. In fact, in verses 8 and 9 of the 12th chapter, look down at your Bibles, notice what happened. And this is so normal, so everyday kind of thing. Concerning this thing, Paul wrote, I pleaded with the Lord three times that this thing might depart from me, and he said to me, my grace is sufficient for you. Now, let's not be too hard on Paul, because that is exactly what we do, isn't it? As soon as we get a major issue, we say, Lord, get this thing out of my life. Lord, I don't want this. I don't need it. I don't need it now. I don't need it in the midst of everything else. Lord Jesus, please take this away. Paul came to the Lord three times with this request. Lord God, I can't go on like this. Take this out of my life. Oh, Lord Jesus, I don't need this anymore. Please remove it. And the Lord said, Paul, I'm not going to do that. I'll tell you what I'm going to do. I'm going to help you get through it. No! No, I don't want to get through it. I want it to go away. You guys know what I'm talking about? Sure you do. Did you ever stop and think about the fact that the three prayers that Paul prayed here in 2 Corinthians are very similar to the three prayers that our Lord prayed in Gethsemane? Do you remember in Gethsemane three times Jesus prayed? It's when the disciples were sleeping on him. And what was his prayer? He was praying that the cup might be removed, that he might not have to drink this cup. Nobody knows all that's involved in that. We certainly know that Jesus wasn't asking not to go to the cross. That's the reason for which he came. Here's what I think. I think that in the Garden of Gethsemane, in his humanity, the full weight of the sin of the world descended upon the Lord. And for maybe that moment of time, he realized what was going to happen when he hung on the cross, bearing all the sin of all the world. And he said, oh God, let this cup pass from me. Three times. And God did for his own son, Jesus, what Jesus did for Paul. He said, no. And by the way, aren't you glad that the Father God did not lift the burden of sin off of his son in response to his request? Because had he done that, we would be lost and we would be without any hope at all. And so Almighty God said to Paul, no, I'm not going to take this away. But in the place of the thorn in the flesh, I am going to do something for you very important. When God told Paul that his grace was sufficient for him, which is at the end of this passage, he was simply assuring the apostle that while his thorn would not be removed, everything that he needed to deal with that thorn would be provided and available to him at all times and in sufficient supply. Just as he writes in 2 Corinthians chapter 9 about the grace of God, Paul would understand that his God was able to make all grace abound so that always having all sufficiency in all things, he would have an abundance. So first of all, he didn't take away his weakness. He gave him sufficient provision. And then along with that, he gave him supernatural power. Notice at the end of verse 9, for my strength is made perfect in weakness. The Lord told Paul that the only way he would ever experience the fullness of the power of God was to be made aware of his own weakness without it. A.B. Simpson commented on this verse on an occasion, and he said, here is the secret of divine all-sufficiency. To come to the end of everything in ourselves and in our circumstances, when we reach this place, we will stop asking for sympathy because of our hard situation or bad treatment. For we will recognize these things as the very conditions of our blessing. And we will turn from them to God and find in them a claim upon God's power. the experience of weakness in the believer's life illustrated by Paul, the exchange for weakness, God's provision of supernatural grace and supernatural power. Now notice what happened at the end of this exchange is that there is an end of weakness, not Paul's weakness, but weakness in Paul. He says in verses 9 and 10 that when this happened to him, when through his weakness God's power descended upon him, two things happened. First of all, he discovered a new ability. He says in verse 9, therefore, most gladly, I will rather boast in my infirmities that the power of Christ may rest upon me. Paul came to understand, men and women, that his thorn in the flesh was God working in his life. And what God told Paul was this. He said, son, you are not going to be without the grace you need to do your job and get through this. You will not be without strength to be my ambassador. But the creative difference from now on is going to be like this. Your weakness is going to serve to magnify my greatness and my glory in such a way that no one will ever again be able to explain you in human terms. And that's what happened. That's what happened to Paul. In that moment, as he describes this experience, it became no longer about Paul and all about Christ. It came to the place where Paul, as gifted as he was, as intellectual as he was, as learned and disciplined as he was, all of that was put aside in his weakness. And the power of Almighty God filled the vacuum.

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1: Amen. We'll have more of this tomorrow. 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It certainly does put things in perspective, which is what this series is all about. Making sense of it all, seeing the world with a biblical perspective. 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It's been a lamp to our feet and a light to our path. And that's why during this month, when we major on this celebration, we're making available a very special book called 100 Bible Verses That Made America from Rob Morgan, 360 pages, a hardback book that you will really be blessed by. 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
3: 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He is pre-recorded. We have a heat advisory in effect for the next few days, guys. So, summer, full throttle. After all the booming, are your pets all back to normal? I know Parker Pug, he's still trying to make sure. He's not sure of life at this point still. The Bald Eagles up at Big Bear looking good. And we're looking good as we study God's Word, focused on the family next.
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6: 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God is the one who, in the play and counterplay of human history, sets all things right. He is the God that's there in our joys and our sorrows. He is the God that sets up kings and takes down kings. He is the God that guides, directs the destiny of nations. He is the God that's with his people throughout all the trials of history and the trials of their life. 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
10: A quiet life is a setup for a loud testimony. 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I need to know the hope that you have, and that sets up an opportunity for a loud testimony.
11: That's Pastor J.D. Greer, and he's our guest today on Focus on the Family with Jim Daly, talking about how you can make an impact on the culture around you for Christ. Thanks for joining us. I'm John Fuller.
9: You know, John, as a reminder, Focus is here for you. I mean, we've got marriage and parenting content. We have so many things to help you, assessments and even marriage intensives, actual counseling at four locations. But also, how to live in this culture is a key theme for us here at Focus on the Family. And I think some of us do that maybe well, and some of us do that not so well. And so today we're going to talk with our guest about how to engage a culture really with one purpose, to introduce people to Christ, which is the glorious goal. Mm-hmm. And I'm looking forward to it. This is an area for me that I get energized about.
11: You do, yeah.
9: And it's, I think it's just great to think about how do we reach people for Christ, because that is the goal.
11: Mm-hmm. Yeah, so truth and love, those are things that we need to really embrace as we engage with those around us. Pastor J.D. Greer is pastor at the Summit Church. And he's written a book that addresses how we can do this more effectively. It's called Everyday Revolutionary, How to Transcend the Culture War and Transform the World.
9: JD, welcome to Focus on the Family.
10: Thank you so much, Jim, for having me. I was telling John earlier that it's an honor for me because I grew up being discipled in the back seat of my parents' car, listening to Focus on the Family. My parents, they just always had it on, and we drove around Winston-Salem, North Carolina, being
9: That had to be extremely boring for a young boy.
10: Maybe it should have been, but I was fascinated.
9: Well, that's good. Yeah. Did you hook into Odyssey, Adventures in Odyssey?
10: Oh, of course, that's right.
9: J.D., let me open with this. I was just at a conference here at the Broadmoor speaking at this conference. Young people. It's all 30-something, 40-something young professionals, mostly Ivy League grads, not all Christians, but many Christians. And one of the themes they were talking about in one of the sessions they did was, this isn't a culture war. This is spiritual warfare. Mm. I thought, wow, what an interesting way to rephrase that. Because culture war kind of sets us up one human being against another human being.
10: Right.
9: Spiritual warfare is about God and his kingdom versus Satan and his tribe.
10: Yeah.
9: Speak to that.
10: Yeah, I mean, so terms end up, you know, having a life of their own. And a lot of times when you think culture war, people think yard signs and Facebook posts.
9: And angry, Republican and Democrat.
10: Right, angry diatribes, that sort of thing. But I mean, sometimes when people say culture war, what they mean is they mean clarity about truth in the public square.
9: Right.
10: That's something Christians are very supportive of. One of the things that I try to present in Everyday Revolutionary is that faithfulness to Jesus in our generation is not less than clarity about controversial issues. It's just a lot more. And I really try to build it off of the example of Daniel in the Old Testament.
9: Yeah.
10: Daniel is so courageous and bold in his truth declarations that he gets thrown in the lion's den because of it.
9: Mm.
10: And yet he is so beloved by the king, King Darius, whose wicked decree put him there, that king stays outside the lion's den all night long, weeping, hoping against hope that Daniel will make it through the night. You know, and I don't think he was doing that just because he missed Daniel's prophetic diatribes. I think he was doing that because he knew Daniel was genuinely his friend. He loved him.
9: Mm.
10: He couldn't imagine Babylon without Daniel. And so my question is, how do we as believers, how do we become like that in our society? I always tell the church that I pastor, I say, you know, our goal is we want our community to say, we may not believe what those crazy people over at Summit Church believe, but thank God they're here, because if not, we'd have to raise our taxes.
9: You know, I'll attribute this, I haven't publicly, but Dr. Al Mohler, we were at a board meeting and we were talking about a situation, and he made such a great comment. He called me later that night and he just said, you know, Christians should never go out of their way to be hated. That's not the badge you're looking for.
10: Right.
9: Yeah. Right. And don't, but
10: the gospel's offensive enough.
9: Well, that was
10: you also being.
9: That's exactly it. He said, let the gospel be the offense, not your personality.
10: Yeah.
9: And that's a great instruction, I think, for us. What are the three relationship types that you write about in the book? I think it's around tourist, immigrant, and exile.
10: Yeah.
9: You know, first, give us the quick definition, and then what does it say about us spiritually in those three phases?
10: Yeah, so Daniel was an exile in Babylon, and Peter and Paul in the New Testament pick up on that language and say that's what we're supposed to be in our Babylons, which is, you know, a metaphor for wherever you live right now.
9: Mm-hmm.
10: Okay, so if you think about the three possible options that you can be if you're not from a place, you can be a tourist. A tourist is somebody who, you know, they never put roots down. They hardly unpack their bag.
9: They're there for the weekend.
10: They're there for the weekend. If there's a problem in the community, that's not your problem. You're there to see the sights. A lot of Christians are like that when it comes to the world. They're just passing through. They're, you know, holding hands, singing Kumbaya, waiting for the rapture. You know, they never really think of this world as something that their problems is our problems.
9: So you're really saying they're non-engagement.
10: They're non-engagement.
9: They're not engaged.
10: And they're just so separate. They're so separated. And that actually is, you know, Jeremiah, the prophet who lived at the time of Daniel, said, don't do that. I put you into Babylon so that you could seek the prosperity of the city. Jeremiah 29:7, and pray for its prosperity.
9: Mm-hmm.
10: Make its problems your problems. So that's tourist. Well, the other one is immigrant. That's when you're not from a place, but you really want to make it your home. You want to switch your citizenship there. And a lot of Christians, you know, we have that problem because we're like, well, this world really is my home. I want to pile up all my treasure here, and I become more of a citizen of the United States than I do the kingdom of heaven, and I reflect its values even more than heaven's values. The right posture is not tourist or immigrant. It's an exile. An exile is there. You plan to live there. You plan to care about the place and get integrated into it and take on its problems as your own, but the whole time you are reminded that this is not really my home. My home ultimately is in a different kingdom. And we as believers are citizens of heaven that are living in exile right now in the kingdom of man.
9: And it's such a beautiful thing. I mean, there's not perhaps a avalanche of that testimony, but I've had that experience in the gay community with people that I know there, where they've moved closer to Christ, and that's the goal, you know, to help them. Here's the thing, though, and this is maybe for listeners and viewers. I think when we're in a good place, that pride in us can rise up, and it makes us something of a Pharisee or a Sadducee, that we begin to look down on the sinner. That's a really dangerous place to be with the Lord. How do we keep that perspective that we say it, we're all sinners saved by grace.
10: Right.
9: But have you seen those sinners? Right? We kind of have that attitude like, we're bad, but we're not as bad as them. Who does that sound like?
10: Right, yeah.
9: It's right out of the New Testament.
10: Our world says that when it comes to something, since we're talking about homosexuality, I'll use that one, there's really only two options. You've got alienation or affirmation.
9: Right.
10: And what Jesus presented was a completely different option. Again, he was clear on truth. I don't think he ever pulled punches on that way. But what people sensed when they were around him is they sensed him drawing them close. They sense a love. When John describes Jesus, he puts grace before truth because Jesus led with grace. It's what people remembered about him. Jim, one of the things, you know, as a part of a very conservative church, I want to point out to our people is that Jesus's crucifixion was a joint project between the so-called secular left and the religious right. I'm not saying they're morally equal or morally equivalent. I'm not saying they're equally bad. I'm just saying when it came down to it, it was both sides that hated him.
9: I never thought of it quite like that. That's interesting.
10: Yeah, the left hated him for what he said about truth.
9: Yeah.
10: The right hated him for how he brought sinners close. And what I believe is that if you and I are representing Jesus, we'll probably take flack from both sides.
9: Yes, I have experienced that. But it's so true.
11: Mm. This is Focus on the Family with Jim Daly, and our guest today is Pastor J.D. Greer. And we're talking about some of the content in his terrific book, Everyday Revolutionary, How to Transcend the Culture War and Transform the World. And you can get your copy of that book at our website. 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
9: I don't want to lose this, so let me dig a little deeper, JD, before we move to another topic. But the difference between leading with the gospel or leading with political messaging. This is one of the great grapples that I have at Focus on the Family, because so much of what conservatives do in the Republican Party, just to be blunt, pro-life, pro-marriage, pro-family. So we find a natural home there politically because that's what they're standing up for.
10: Yeah.
9: And, you know, I talk with the Democrats and I'll say, if you were more pro-life, more pro-family, more pro-marriage in the context of the Bible, marriage between a man and a woman, you'd have a lot more people in your party. But, you know, so I'm always a little offended that we get labeled that we're only political. It's where the values are lining up. I really don't care if it was an R or a D, but I will discern where do they line up.
10: Right.
9: So, am I seeing that correctly? And then when I get hit with the political thing, just shrug it off? Or how do you process that?
10: Yeah, I think so, Jim, because, you know, there are certain issues that when you talk about them, you're going to sound partisan, even if you don't mean to.
9: Right.
10: When we're talking about the sanctity of life, when we're talking about sanity on gender and marriage and religious freedom. Yes, you sound partisan, but I'm not trying to sound partisan. I'm just sounding biblical, and we've just got to be okay with that. What I think we can do, though, even with that, is we can be wise and prudential about how we leverage labels and what we even lead with. If I could tell you a quick story.
9: Yeah, I like it. This is great.
10: Okay, so there was I got a letter one day at our church from a young lady that I'd never met before. I didn't know I'd met her. I'd never met her before, but it was a picture of her at our church being baptized. And she said, I want to tell you a story about how I came to the church. She said, I was invited by some friends of mine and I started to come. She said, I very quickly discerned that you made me quite angry. She said, just when I talked about the sanctity of life and some of these, you know, hot button issues, she said, and one day she said, you said something about, you know, in support of a pro-life position on, it was called Twitter then.
9: Yeah.
10: And she said, I sniped back at you. Now, Jim, I never respond on Twitter.
9: Yeah, right. I don't even read it.
10: Right. I don't know what came over me, But I did. For whatever reason, I responded, and I said something back to her, and she said something back to me, and we went back four or five times, and I forgot about it. I remember her handle for Twitter was something like Left Linda or something like that. Just something that clearly
9: At least she's honest.
10: At least she was honest. She said, then she told me, she said, I was Left Linda who did that with you on Twitter. She said, I kept coming to the church. Again, she heard the gospel. She got saved. And she said, now I'm in the process of rethinking everything.
9: Wow.
10: Everything. But what she said next is what the reason I'm telling the story is. She said, I want to thank you though. That even though you were clear about controversial truths, I want to thank you that you didn't make this the Republican church.
9: Mm.
10: Because if you had made it the Republican church, she said, I never could have stepped foot inside it. You know, political realignment often happens when somebody comes to Christ. But political realignment is downstream. It's the result of discipleship.
9: Right.
10: It should not be the gateway to it.
9: And it's very difficult to... you know, use politics to convert somebody. I mean, because your angst goes up.
10: Yeah.
9: You're there to defend your position,
10: right,
9: no matter who you are, the Democrat or the Republican. And that, I don't really see that model expressed in Jesus's parables.
10: No, quite the opposite.
9: He's talking to people where they're at.
10: Right.
9: And then asking questions.
10: Yeah. In fact, there's a story. I talk about this a lot in the book, Luke chapter 12. Where a brother comes to Jesus to complain that his brother is cheating him out of the inheritance.
9: Right.
10: The great preacher D. Martin Lloyd-Jones said, this is a legitimate social justice complaint because this brother is being cheated out of it. Jesus's response is to say to him, man, who made me a judge over you? And then he proceeds to preach a sermon on greed that would have applied to both brothers. D. Martin Lloyd-Jones said, why did he do that? Was it that he just didn't, you know, does Jesus not care about justice?
9: Caught him at a bad time.
10: Right, yeah. He said, no, of course Jesus cared about justice. And of course Jesus would have given a very good answer. He said, but two things would have happened had Jesus weighed in on that issue. He said, first of all, he would have cut off anyone who was disposed to agree with the first brother. And he said, secondly, he would have had a list of people a mile long the next day trying to get him to weigh in on their issue. And that would have taken him away from the primary calling he had, which was to seek and save the lost. And what that means practically for me is that means that there are certain discussions I will step out of so that I can keep my focus on the primary discussion.
9: Yeah, so good.
10: Yeah, and that primary discussion is the gospel and the lordship of Christ.
11: Yeah. As we do that, J.D., you made reference in the book to living a quiet life. There's a passage in one of the epistles about doing that, being quiet in our lives.
9: It sounds so hard to do.
10: I know, right?
9: I'm an extrovert.
10: Yeah,
9: well,
10: exactly.
9: Quiet life.
10: Like,
9: yeah.
11: For you, and then for those who are, you know, on social media or buying into all the back and forths, how do we live a quiet life representing
9: Please,
11: Christ well?
10: Yeah, that's right. Well, keep in mind that the guy who used that phrase, 1 Thessalonians 4:11, live quietly, is the Apostle Paul, who I would also not describe as a guy who lived a sheepish life, right? I mean, this is the guy that stood in the Ephesian amphitheater and told the entire Ephesian crowd, you're worshiping gods that are not gods at all. You know, how was he telling us to live quietly? And he doesn't mean that you are muting your testimony. Mm-hmm. What he is saying is that the bedrock for your testimony is a life like Daniel's that was so involved in blessing the community around you that they would, and now let me use the Apostle Peter's words, ask a reason for the hope that is within you. Mm. A quiet life is a setup for a loud testimony. It's a way of living in a way that serves your neighbor, blesses them, makes their lives better in a way that they say, hey, I need to know what's motivating you. I need to know the hope that you have, and that sets up an opportunity for a loud testimony.
9: Mm. You know, J.D., I can remember before coming to Focus in 1989. I know that's been a while.
10: Back in the 1900s.
9: Yeah, back in the 1900s. But I worked for International Paper, and I remember going to lunch, and this will lead into the question. That's why I'm telling this story. But, you know, I'm 27, 28, and I'd be at lunch with business people. And when the lunch would come, I'd say, hey, you guys mind if I pray over lunch? And they'd put their cigarette out, set their martini down. It was so funny. And then I'd just say a little prayer. But it does lead into this idea that you talk about faithful work outside of the church. Mm-hmm. And so often, I remember somebody I consulted, a business guy, when I was looking at, should I go into work in the nonprofit world with Focus? He was saying, man, I want to discourage that because we need Christians in the public sector, in the private sector, to be able to be a witness. If all the Christians just go work in churches and Christian ministry, we're not going to have. So I thought about that. It really did slow the decision down. But speak to the importance of waking up every day. If you're not working at a church and you're not working at a Christian ministry, how do you go about getting amped up to go, okay, Lord, I'm heading in to be the plumber, the electrician, the engineer, the doctor, take your vocation. But do we connect that directly to our faith?
10: Yeah, you know, Billy Graham very famously said before he died that the next great awakening, he believed, would not happen in the stadiums. It would happen in the workplace.
9: Mm-hmm.
10: And we have ample biblical support for that because, I mean, if you just read the book of Acts, I know the apostles loved the local church. The local church was the center of their ministry program. And yet, most of the preaching that they do is outside of the local church context, at least in Acts.
9: It's where the action is.
10: It's where the action is. That's right. There are 40 miracles in the book of Acts. 39 of them happen outside of the church.
9: Yeah.
10: I always tell our people, sort of tongue-in-cheek, but I'm like, that means as a pastor who works inside the church, I've got access to about 1/40th of the power of God. I know that's not great hermeneutics, but you get the point.
9: Totally.
10: Is that most of what Jesus wants to do in our communities is not going to happen from the pastor in the pulpit. It's from people in the workplace. And the workplace gives people a chance to put the values of the kingdom of God in contrast with the values of Babylon.
9: You write in the book about the local church investing in community. That's true of all of us. I mean, as a household, as well as a community of believers through a church, what does that look like for the church to invest in community?
10: Yeah, I was preaching through the book of Acts, and I came to Acts 8, where it says that Philip, as a result of the ministry that he had in Samaria, that there was much joy in the city because of the word that he preached and the works that he did. And so, Jim, I asked our congregation, do y'all feel like there's much joy in our city as a result of our presence here? The next chapter, Acts 9, talks about a disciple by the name of Tabitha who makes cloaks and coats for people in her community. And when she died, people gathered at her bedside and they wept because of all the good things she'd done for them. And I said to our congregation, do y'all feel like our community would weep if we were gone?
9: Great question.
10: And we felt like the answer to both those questions was no. And so I scheduled a meeting with the mayor. And this mayor was not, I mean, he's not on our team, Jim. I kind of joke about him. He's kind of to the left of Mao Zedong is kind of how I thought of this guy. I said, Mr. Mayor, will you tell me the most needy parts of our city? And without batting an eye, he said, the homeless, the orphan, the prisoner, the unwed mother, and the high school dropout. I went back to our congregation and just said, I felt like the mayor of our city has given us a blueprint for how we should bring the joy of Jesus into these areas. Not all the ministries that we've started in those areas came from my head or inside the offices of the church. But now for 20 years, we've seen ministry after ministry after ministry develop. We have numbers, as an example, of foster kids that are now taken care of by families at the Summit Church. I told the mayor just this past Sunday, I had him back at church, and I said, hey, our goal is we're not going to stop this until there are more families in the Summit Church that are ready to receive foster kids and then there are foster kids in the program.
9: You got my heart.
10: Yeah. Well, and it may be something different for your church, but it's a commitment to loving the city and bringing joy to it in the name of Jesus. Yes.
9: Yeah.
10: But by meeting physical needs.
9: You know, one thing I've said, when you look at the number of churches, and you know, we use this analogy often about a lot of things, but there's about 360,000 churches in the U.S. and there's about 350,000 foster kids in the foster program.
10: Wow.
9: That's one kid per
10: one
9: church.
10: One kid per church, wow.
9: And it is tough. It's not easy. It's not for the faint of heart to take a child in. But I would love to see that New York Times headline that says, Christian Church Wipes Out Waiting Foster Care
10: Amen. That's right.
9: List. Wouldn't that would
10: wow.
9: so inspire everybody outside of the church, too, because
10: right.
9: now you're walking the talk. And God bless those Christian families that are doing it. And Gene and I were so, rewarded internally with doing it ourselves. It wasn't easy, but there's a lot of demand for really good parenting. But it was rewarding. Let me ask you this. In the book, you get down to three reference points that you give Christians to be courageous witnesses for Christ. This so goes along with our Truth Rising documentary. If you haven't seen it yet, please watch it. Okay. I'll send you the link.
10: Yeah.
9: But it talks about courageous Christians that, first of all, it sets up the Western civilization. It's heady. And then we get into examples like a detransitioner, Chloe Cole, and Jack Phillips, the baker, and many others who had that Daniel moment,
10: yeah,
9: and stood and said, you know what, this is not right, and how God got them through those things. It's beautiful. But in that way, those reference points, what are they?
10: Yeah, great question, Jim, because you've got the first thing is that we have to participate in what some Christian theologians have called the commons. That's a concept that goes all the way back to St. Augustine. And it means that we do our work in secular places. And a lot of times the people who benefit from our work are not, they don't share our convictions.
9: Right.
10: You know, the homeowner or the home builder, excuse me, that builds a neighborhood and there's an unmarried couple that buys one of his houses or there's a gay couple that buys one of his houses. He's not become complicit in their sin because he provided the home. That's just participating in the commons. That's one, and that's as old as Christian history itself. But then there's a second thing, a second principle you have to hold in tension with that one, which is we have to, we can never fellowship with the works of darkness, which means that I can't participate with you in your sin. Mm. A good example is, you know, I would have a real problem. I could not be a part of a ceremony of celebration for a gay wedding. Even if the two people were my friends, you know, that I was trying to reach for Jesus, I couldn't do that because I would be participating in and affirming something that was wrong.
9: That, you know, let me punch that real quick, because again, Al Mohler and I talked about that. And he said the wedding itself is a public testimony that you support this.
10: Right.
9: That's what being at the wedding's about.
10: Yeah.
9: And he said, you know, he had that situation that
10: right.
9: was posed to him. And he said, I care about you. I love you. If you will allow me, I'll come to the reception, but I can't go to the wedding
10: ceremony. I can't affirm the ceremony.
9: What a brilliant way to
10: right.
9: do that. And it's respectful.
10: Right.
9: But, you know, he was reiterating the actual wedding is a public a testament.
10: Yeah.
9: Of this joining of this couple.
10: Yeah, and what happens when the minister says, if anybody has any reason
9: yeah.
10: why these two should not be wed, speak now or forever hold your peace. If I'm right. in the audience, I'm going to feel like I got to be like, I got a reason.
9: yeah. Right. And so that, yeah.
10: So but that's the second principle is while we are participating in the commons, we cannot fellowship with darkness. The third one, though, is as we engage in those first two, even when we're clear that I can't be a part of this and I can't affirm this, maybe it has to do with how you're being asked to use pronouns or refer to gender. I mean, there's a million examples we could come up with. Even there, I can still lead with grace. Mm-hmm. I want to be filled with truth. I never want it to be said of our generation that we did not teach the whole counsel of God with clarity. But if we're going to reach this generation, we're going to be like Jesus in that we lead with grace and that we're characterized by grace and that we're not just filled with truth. We're filled with that holy, beautiful love that doesn't just push people away and put Facebook posts up about them, but draws them close.
9: Yeah, I agree. I think the spirit right now, with everything going on in the culture, even, you know, the assassination of Charlie Kirk, mm-hmm. there's an opening to show that boldness.
10: Yeah.
9: And to do it well, not do it nasty. Do not, you know, don't attack people verbally, but be bold and
10: right.
9: show your convictions.
10: Yes.
9: I think the moment is now. I think God has really created that platform.
10: Yeah, amen to that.
9: And I hope those of you listening have been inspired to make an impact on the culture. If you want to learn more about being a witness for Christ in your community, get a copy of Pastor J.D.'s book, Everyday Revolutionary. 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Mm-hmm. She said, "You have helped me to accept this from a gospel perspective with a biblical worldview and a gracious spirit. 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
2: 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Lord God, thank you for this day. Thank you. We come back to you and studying your word here on Southern California's KKLA. We've got Harvest Crusade coming up on Saturday. Father, I pray that even now that souls would be softened to hear the wooing of your Holy Spirit and brought back to you. In Jesus' name, amen. Kickoff lunch, creative connection next.
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9: 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Everything is great. Your playlist is like, you know, thumping. And man, you're just like, all right, I feel so good. And you decide to change lanes. No big deal. You know, you quickly glance at the mirrors and put the blinker on and you ease over. Then you hear the proverbial, ah, ah, and then you quickly readjust. You're like, oh man, I didn't see that person. They were in my, say it with me, blind spot. Blind spot. How often do we deal with blind spots when we're driving? If you fly an airplane, there are blind spots in an airplane. You drive a boat, blind spots. In marriage, there are blind spots, right? Our family has blind spots. The quarterback, if we ever play football again, has blind spots. Today, that's what I want to talk to you about. I want to talk to you about your blind spot and my blind spot, because I'm going to tackle a subject that is one of the most important subjects we've ever gone after in the history of Fellowship Church. Definitely top five. I'm going to talk to you about your world view. Did you hear that? Your world view. Here's what's so odd about a worldview. A worldview is something that all of us have, yet few of us are really conscious of this perspective, this comprehensive, panoramic perspective from a particular standpoint. We're just kind of oblivious. I mean, I doubt seriously over morning coffee that you and your spouse and your kids were talking about worldview. We just sort of live. We live by a set of lenses. So many people wear glasses. And when I put these glasses on, it changes my perspective. There are all sorts of glasses, cool glasses. You know, the cool crowd wears glasses. Johnny Depp, back in the day, Elton John, Bono. They're reading glasses and polarized lenses. And if you wear glasses a lot, I'm sure like many of you do, sometimes you just forget you have the glasses on. Have you ever done that? I have. It's embarrassing. Where are my glasses? Where are my glasses? I have them on. And the worldview is so, so similar. This panoramic perspective of life that we have. It is who we are. There is basically one worldview out there. Only one. It is living for Jesus Christ. The reason I said that is because Jesus said, I am the way, the truth, and the life. So he's like, I'm it. There are really no other worldview options. And then he also said, you will know the truth, and the truth will set you free. Jesus is the worldview. He has the best worldview in store for your life and mine. Isn't that great? I mean, that's something to celebrate. If we could see the worldview that God wants us to walk in, we would fall flat on our face and go, wow, that's absolutely stunning. So I'm going to get you to think how you think. I want to describe to you why and how you make decisions, and also how to pinpoint maybe some inconsistencies or some blind spots, or maybe a blind spot you have in your worldview. Why are you a Christian? You ever thought about that? Well, of course, we can give some answers. But one of my answers at the top of the list would be because Christianity is a worldview on another level. Christianity has the most consistent and greatest worldview from here to eternity. We have something like 50,000 thoughts a day. That's a lot. All these thoughts, all these ideas. When we're born, you know, one of the questions we ask ourselves after we've grown a little bit is like, why am I here? Did I just emerge from a bowl of bioptic soup? Is it just a bunch of random molecules moving around? Or am I made in the image of God? Matter, because there's matter, means there's matter behind matter. You got stuff. There's stuff behind stuff. Things have a beginning. And if you have a beginning, you have a beginner. A design has a designer. God says that we're made in his image, and he revealed himself to us. God is truth. And that's what we're looking at today. There's a battle, friends, over truth. God is truth. He doesn't contain truth. It's intrinsic to who he is. He's given us his word, the Bible. The Bible is truth. The Bible rolls out universal, absolute truth. Also, God has stamped his awareness on our conscience. You're like, come on, Ed, are you serious? Yes, I am. Romans chapter 1, verse 18 and following. The wrath of God is being revealed from heaven against all godlessness and wickedness of people who suppress the what? At all of our campuses, what? Truth, yeah. By their wickedness. Since what may be known about God is plain to them, because God has made it plain to them, for since the creation of the world, God's invisible qualities, his eternal power and divine nature have been clearly seen, being understood from what has been made. The worldview, your worldview, and my worldview is everything because it affects all things. It's pretty much how you view the world and how the world views you. So, God has this worldview. It's a Christ-centric, biblical worldview. And most here would go, that's me, Ed. I'm on that train. I have a biblical worldview, dude. Yeah. The other worldview, and I can describe it. The Bible doesn't call it a worldview, but it's where man is at the center. It's a naturalistic, materialistic worldview. It basically says that all of a sudden, here we are. It rises and falls so often by the theory of evolution. What's so ironic about that is if you take, for example, the 20 physical laws in science and physics, if these laws are tweaked or broken, we're dead. So science itself operates by absolute truth.
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9: If you look back 50 or 60 years ago, we pretty much kicked out universal truth from our educational system. Now we send our kids to school and they're raised on relativism. We've taken God out of history. We've taken God out of science. We've taken God out of mathematics. We've taken God out of psychology. God is the beginner. God is the source. God is the truth behind all of those subjects. But because of our selfishness, because of our pride, we put ourselves at the center of our worldview. And then we wonder, when we turn on the television, we wonder when we go online, why right is wrong and wrong is right. You see, if we don't choose a worldview, if we don't aggressively say, okay, I'm standing and living and submitting myself, God, to your worldview, if we don't do that, we'll be sucked into the vortex of relativism. And sadly, too many Christians ping pong from God's worldview to man's worldview. Oh, I like this, God. I like the forgiveness and grace part, but really standing at school or actually defending the faith, I don't really dig that. No. Oh, yeah, I'm all about your unconditional love, but when it comes to same-sex marriage, I'm not going to really say anything. Look at this secular worldview, an attack on freedom of speech. An all-out attack on the sanctity of life. An attack on the sanctity of marriage. An attack of race. Attack, attack, attack. Christianity is solely responsible for the abolition of slavery. Christianity is solely responsible for the uniqueness of life, for the intact family, for one man and one woman in marriage. But again, we have these thoughts. What do you do with the thoughts? Well, I'll tell you what you do. You filter the thoughts. Anybody have an HVAC system? That's what this worldview does. So on this side, I want to talk to you about God's worldview. On the other side, for illustrative purposes, let's talk about the secular. If I misspell, don't worry. We have these thoughts, okay? And we run these thoughts through the grid of truth. Is it absolute or is truth relative? In a secular worldview, truth is relative. Are you feeling me? Okay. Now, emotion. In God's framework, in God's worldview, emotion is a byproduct of truth, of taking these ideas and thoughts, some 50,000 a day, through the filter. Here, emotion is foundational. We have people who are turning feelings into facts and opinions into facts. And you try to sit down and talk to people about this, deer in the headlights. They don't get it. The Bible says the enemy has blinded our eyes. And I pray that we'll open our eyes on this journey. And I pray that we'll check out the blind spot and blind spots. What if on this journey, and God's the only one who will give us the horsepower to do this stuff. What if on this journey I exited? So you're exiting, put your blinker on and exit, you know, check your blind spot. So you see an intersection and you say to yourself, I'm not going to stop at this intersection. That's overrated because I feel that intersections aren't good. I feel they limit me. I feel they judge me. I don't want to be accountable to the law. So you just blow on through that intersection. It wouldn't take you very long to get injured, to kill, to maim. You get arrested because you've broken the laws if you survive those crashes. Yet that's how stupid it is. That's how stupid we can become with this whole truth thing. So, feelings now replace facts. No, it's how I feel. Well, you know what I feel like doing right now? I feel like going home and going to bed. That's what I feel like. How ludicrous would that be? Yet we're living our lives that way. Behavior. So my behavior is either to glorify God, that's why I'm here, or my behavior is to glorify self. That's the choice. So if I'm with this secular worldview, I take my 50,000 thoughts a day. Truth, well, truth is relative. Emotion, oh, that's foundational. It's how I feel. Behavior, oh, man, it's about me. It's about me. If you don't believe me, if you don't believe we have this issue, just go on social media. It's really tragic when you take a step back and look how we just brag and brag and brag, all to the glory of me. It's about me. You see, I'm my biggest problem. Are you glorifying God? Are you reflecting Him in everything you do, say, touch, and feel? Or is it about self? And then the result of this worldview is, in this column, it's holiness. In a secular worldview, happiness. And a lot of churches serve soft serve ice cream. A lot of churches, every message, every song, it's just about being happy. It's just happiness. Everybody should be happy and peppy and bursting with love. I'm just going to get my breakthrough and another breakthrough and a breakthrough and a breakthrough and a breakthrough and a breakthrough. But friends, many times God will break us down before the breakthrough. That's a humanistic, man-centered gospel. So everything you do, say, touch, and feel should have on the glasses of the gospel. Is it pushing the gospel downfield or not? That's the issue. What's my origin? How did I get here? All right. What's the problem? We start asking ourselves these questions at surprisingly young ages, don't we? And then, how do I fix it? The origin, either God made me, or I'm a product of bioptic soup. But I got to ask, who made the gumbo? The problem I have, what do you think it is? Sin. That's my problem. Sin reintroduces personal responsibility. We don't want to have personal responsibility anymore. And what do we do in the secular worldview? Sin? Are you kidding me? No, no, no. It's culture's fault. God says, my problem is sin. I'm a natural born sinner, so are you. But the secular worldview says, no, no, no, no. It's others. What are we seeing now on the news, online? All this stuff, NBA, NFL, politicians, government, lawyers, blame, blame, blame, blame, blame, blame, blame, blame, blame, blame, blame, blame, and more blame. No personal responsibility. When you accept personal responsibility for your sins and chicanery, then you'll be ready to live. It's not about others. It's not about society. It's not about my background or my family of origin. It's sin. The S word. So my biggest problem is sin. So my greatest need is, what do you think? My greatest need is, because my biggest problem is sin, what's my greatest need? Well, I'll answer it for you. No one knew. Forgiveness. That's my biggest need. What does the secular world say? What is their biggest need? The secular world? Pride. The pride of man. Everything's about man. Oh, man is great. Man is awesome. Man is the best.

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1: Come on, somebody, think with me. See, here's another issue. You weren't taught how to think in school. The educators basically are lazy. Not all. They're lazy. They teach convergent thinking. Lecture or whatever, memorize some answers, fill in the blanks, boom. That's not how to think. Convergent thinking. You're not thinking from the right perspective. You're not Google Earthing your life. You're not seeing this from God's perspective. Jesus said in Matthew chapter 7, if we build our house on him, the rock, it'll stand forever. If we build it on sand, it's going to go. In this first session, please, I beg you, consider this information. Respond to the truth.
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4: March 4th, 1865. The Civil War was nearing its end. The nation was exhausted, divided, and grieving. On that day, President Abraham Lincoln delivered his second inaugural address, just 700 words spoken in about 7 minutes. 41 days later, Lincoln would be assassinated. Yet the words he spoke that day still echo through history. In that brief address, Lincoln referenced God 14 times, spoke of prayer, and quoted scripture repeatedly. He reminded Americans that both sides of the conflict shared a common faith, saying both read the same Bible and pray to the same God, and each invokes his aid against the other. Lincoln understood that political division alone could not explain the nation's crisis. More than 160 years later, America still wrestles with division, truth, and our dependence on God. The question is whether we'll remember the wisdom Lincoln left behind.
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8: In the Christian life, sometimes we need a refresh because we find ourselves tired and exhausted. But here's what Jesus says: come to me, all you who labor and are burdened, and I will refresh you. Could you use

0: think about sitting down, we might think that's pretty relaxing. But if you're sitting in traffic, not so much. If you're sitting in the doctor's office, you might be fearing bad news. Many are fearful sitting on an airplane. But is God feeling fear or tension as he sits on his throne? No. Today on A New Beginning, Pastor Greg Laurie helps us tap into God's state of mind through the power of prayer. He invites us to taste of the refreshing reassurance of a heavenly point of view.
1: Hey, have you ever been out running in the hot sun and you're just sweating like crazy? I have to admit, it's been a long time since I've been out running in the hot sun. In fact, it's been a long time since I've been out running, period. The closest I get to running now is jogging my memory. But there are times when I have run and I've sweat a lot. I know that when I'm in playing racquetball, I'll run all over a court to chase a little ball. But just think about the last time you were exhausted, you were covered in perspiration, and maybe you dove into the ocean or into a lake or into a swimming pool. You went from hot and bothered to revived and refreshed. And the same is true when you're really dehydrated and you take a long drink of very cool water. It just refreshes you. I love the word refresh. It's such a perfect word to speak of starting again or returning to something. In fact, they even use that word for your computer. Sometimes I'm working on a computer and I've left it and I come back and things are sort of frozen or certain programs aren't working properly. So we're told to refresh our computer screen. Sometimes that means you need to completely reboot. Well, listen, in the Christian life, sometimes we need a reboot. Sometimes we need a refresh because we find ourselves hot and bothered. We find ourselves tired and exhausted. But here's what Jesus says. Come to me, all you who labor and are burdened, and I will refresh you. On the day of Pentecost, Peter said to the people, times of refreshment come from the presence of the Lord. Could you use some spiritual refreshment right now? The place to find that is from God himself. Now, the Bible is very specific about where we as Christians can find spiritual refreshment. Here's a point if you're taking notes. Number one, you will find spiritual refreshment when you read and study the Bible. Psalm 19 says, the word of the Lord is perfect, refreshing the soul. Now, I know it's not always an emotional experience when you open up the Bible and read it. But this is not about emotions. This is about replenishment. This is about restoration. This is about getting perspective on life and getting direction from the Lord. So as you open the Word of God, it's going to refresh your soul. And have you ever had a verse just jump off the page to you? Maybe it's a verse you've read before, but suddenly it has new meaning applied toward your particular situation. Yes, that's what it is. You're finding refreshment from the Word of God. Number two, listen to this one. You will be spiritually refreshed when you think of others more than yourself. You'll be spiritually refreshed when you think of others more than yourself. Now, I know this is counterintuitive. In the selfie culture we're living in today, where we're all trying to get more followers on social media, and we're very aware of our image. Maybe we think of ourselves as an influencer. And sadly, we've heard stories of people who have literally died trying to get the ultimate selfie shot when they've been on the edge of a cliff or some other dangerous situation. But actually, the truth is when you stop thinking about yourself so much and think about others, it will refresh you spiritually. The Bible actually tells us that he who refreshes others will be refreshed himself. So as you're giving to others, you find that you yourself are replenished. So do you want to be spiritually refreshed? Spend time in God's presence. Study the Word of God. Put the needs of others above your own needs, and you'll find it will happen. You know, there's a great verse in Proverbs 25:13. It says, reliable friends who do what they say are like cool drinks in sweltering heat. They're refreshing. Would you let me be that friend to you right now and offer you some perspective from God's word on how to be refreshed in your spiritual life? The word refresh means to give new strength or to give energy to. It means to reinvigorate. And sometimes what we need to do is refresh our memories. Because if you're like me, you forget things. I mean, I forget things all the time. Sometimes I forget where I parked my car at a mall. Sometimes I forget other things and I need my memory refreshed. And even as a Christian, there are things that I know. I've read so many passages of the Bible, but there are times I forget a passage or I forget a spiritual truth or I forget a lesson that the Lord has taught me. So I find I need to have my memory refreshed. Here's the problem. We often remember what we ought to forget and we forget what we ought to remember. There are things I want to remember and I'll forget them. And there are things I don't want to remember that I can't get out of my brain. I think it's true for some of you too. Certain jingles that we've heard on the radio or television commercials, songs that are still with us or theme songs to television shows. I mean, why is it that I know all of the lyrics to the Flintstones TV show? I never consciously sat down and said, I'm going to learn these words, but I know them. I never wanted to memorize that, but there's passages I'll forget from scripture, but I remember the lyrics to that song or weird songs I've heard on the radio. So I need to jog my memory. I need to refresh my memory. In fact, Peter tells us in 1 Peter 1:13, I think it's right to refresh your memory as long as you live.
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0: Well, as a part of Pastor Greg's new series called Refresh, he offers some solid, refreshing counsel on the power of prayer. Let's continue.
1: Here before us now, in Matthew 20, is two scenarios of prayer. And in this text, we're going to find how to and how not to pray. So let's start with how not to pray. Matthew chapter 20, verse 17. Now Jesus was going up to Jerusalem. He took the 12 disciples aside on the road and said to them, "Behold, we're going up to Jerusalem, and the Son of Man will be betrayed to the chief priests and to the scribes, and they'll condemn him to death, and they'll deliver him to the Gentiles to mock and discourage and to crucify, and on the third day he'll rise again." Then the mother of Zebedee's sons came to him with her sons, kneeling down and asking something from him. By the way, this mother's name is Salome, and the sons here are James and John. And Jesus says to her, "What do you wish?" She said, "Grant that these two sons of mine may sit one at your right hand and the other on your left in your kingdom." Jesus answered, "You don't know what you're asking for. Are you able to drink of the cup that I'm going to drink of and be baptized with the baptism I will be baptized with?" And they said, "We are able." Jesus said, "You will indeed drink my cup and be baptized with the baptism that I'm baptized with. But to sit on my right and on my left hand is not mine to give, but it's for those that have been prepared by my Father." Try to understand what's going on. Jesus is giving a detailed view of what is about to happen. I'm going to be betrayed. I'm going to be handed over to the Gentiles. I'm going to be scourged. I'm going to be beaten. I'm going to be crucified, and I'm going to rise again from the dead. As he's sharing this with his disciples, they're just not getting it, because you see, their view was that when Messiah came, and Jesus was Messiah, that he would establish an earthly kingdom then and there. They were mistaken in their understanding of the role of Messiah. Because scripture clearly teaches first Messiah would come and suffer and die for the sins of the world. Then he would return again and establish his kingdom. They missed the first part and only understood the latter part. So they thought he would drive out the Romans and they would rule and reign with him in positions of great power. Hence the request from Siloam. And Jesus is saying to them, hey, do you know what you're even asking for? Are you able to drink of the cup that I'm about to drink of? They said, we're able. What was the cup? Jesus was going to drink the cup of the wrath of God Almighty as the sins of the world would be placed upon him. And he recoiled from this. You remember in the Garden of Gethsemane, he prayed to the Father, Father, if it's possible, let this cup pass from me. Nevertheless, not my will, but yours be done. So he says to James and John, you want to drink of the cup? Yeah, yeah. We're good with the cup. Give us the cup. He's thinking, you don't even know what you're asking for. What did Salome, the mother and James and John want? She wanted her sons to be on the right and left hand of Jesus. Salome, by the way, happened to be standing at the foot of the cross when Jesus was crucified. Who was on the right and left hand of Jesus? Two criminals who were also crucified. I'm sure at that moment, Salome said, Lord, thank you for not answering my prayer. So listen, if God has said no to your request recently, don't think that's necessarily a bad thing. It actually could be a very good thing because God sees the big picture. That's how not to pray. Now let's talk about how to pray. Here's a couple of guys who prayed in the right way. Go back to Matthew 20, look at verse 29. As they went out of Jericho, a great multitude followed him. And behold, two blind men sitting by the road, when they heard that Jesus was passing by, cried out saying, have mercy on us, O Lord, Son of David. Then the multitude warned them that they should be quiet. And they cried out all the more saying, have mercy on us, O Lord, Son of David. Jesus stood still and called them and said, what do you want me to do for you? They said, Lord, that our eyes may be opened. Jesus had compassion and touched their eyes. And immediately their eyes received sight and they followed him. So here's Jesus still on his way to the cross, on his way to suffer. And two guys are on the roadside. Here Christ is passing by. They call out to him. Someone says, shh, don't bother him. He's busy. He has things on his mind. And they call out even louder. Actually, the word translated from the Greek would be, they screamed. And Jesus stopped and he heard them and he answered their prayer. Isn't it amazing to think that God cares about us? God is never too busy or preoccupied to take time for you. Listen, if it concerns you, it concerns him. So here were two men with a very real need, and Jesus responded to the need. So what do we learn about prayer from this story? Number one, in times of crisis, they prayed, and so should we. In their time of crisis, they prayed, and so should we. Listen, this is what prayer is for, to put us in touch with God. Psalm 50 verse 15 says, the Lord speaking, call upon me in the day of trouble and I shall rescue you and you will honor me. Are you in trouble right now? Am I talking to somebody facing a crisis? You don't see any way you can resolve it. Maybe it's a family crisis. Maybe your marriage is coming apart. Maybe you have a prodigal child. Maybe it's a health crisis. You've gotten bad news from the doctor and you're scared. Maybe it's some other kind of a crisis. Call on the Lord. This is what we need to be doing. Keep praying about the thing that is troubling you. Let me come back to some things we all ought to be praying for. When you're praying for the salvation of a loved one, you're praying according to the will of God. Because the Bible says God is not willing that any should perish, but that all should come to repentance. Keep praying for that person you care about. When you're praying for the restoration of a family, you're praying for the will of God. God has established the family, a man and a woman coming together in marriage, committed to one another for a lifetime. He will bless this bond. This is why Satan is always attacking it and always trying to redefine it and to break it apart. But the family is so important for the health of a nation. You know, it's been said that A family can survive without a nation, but a nation cannot survive without the family. Pray for the family, but pray for your family. Make sure your family is strong. And speaking of the nation, when we pray for a spiritual awakening in our country, we're praying according to the will of God. Pray for a spiritual awakening in your nation. These men called out to Jesus. Now, it's interesting because another gospel identifies one in particular, and his name was Bartimaeus. So there were two men praying, but one was more noticeable than the other, and it was Bartimaeus crying out, and his prayer was heard by Jesus. I love what we read here, verse 32. Jesus stood still, and he called them and said, "What do you want me to do for you?" They said, "Lord, that our eyes may be opened." Jeremiah 29:13, God says, "If you seek me, you'll find me. If you seek me with all of your heart." You bring your need to Jesus. You watch how he will meet your need.

0: great encouragement from Pastor Greg Laurie. Our study today here on A New Beginning is called The Refreshing Power of Prayer. And there's more to come in this message. We'll hear that next time. Pastor Greg just mentioned the verse, "If you seek me, you will find me, if you seek me with your whole heart." Have you ever entered into a relationship with the Lord, a real relationship with Him? If you have, you'll know it. Pastor Greg, what if someone's not sure and they'd like to be sure?
1: I would say that God is just a prayer away. You know, it doesn't take years to become a Christian. It doesn't take months. Frankly, it doesn't even take hours. It can happen so quickly. It just starts with you saying to God, "I know I'm a sinner. I know that you love me. I know that you sent Jesus to die on the cross for my sin and pay for those sins and then to rise again from the dead. And I want him to come into my life." So here's my question to you. Have you done that yet? Because Jesus, who did die on that cross and rose again from the dead 3 days later, is alive and standing at the door of your life right now. And he's knocking and he's saying, "If you'll hear my voice and open the door, I will come in." Why don't you just stop whatever it is you're doing and pray this prayer with me? Say, "Lord Jesus, I know that I am a sinner, but I know that you are the Savior who died on the cross for my sin and rose again from the dead. I'm sorry for my sin and I turn from it now, and I choose to follow you from this moment forward. I ask all of this in Jesus' name. Amen." Listen. If you just prayed that prayer, the Bible promises that God has heard your prayer and has answered that prayer. The Bible says that if we will confess our sin, he's faithful and just to forgive us our sin and cleanse us from all unrighteousness. So, God bless you. You've made the right decision, the decision to follow Jesus Christ.
0: Yeah, that's right. And listen, as you begin to live this new life, we want to send you something to help you get started off right. 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Many of our listeners may have heard of George Whitefield. They know he played a role in the Great Awakening of the 18th century. And they certainly know who Benjamin Franklin is, but they may not be aware that the two of them were friends. Friends who didn't always agree. 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
4: You are the lightning bolt, George. I am just the lightning rod.
0: And surprisingly, they both helped spread the gospel in colonial America. Isn't that right, Pastor Greg? They both had a role.
1: Yeah, it's really true. An unusual friendship. They both admired each other. They were both so brilliant in their way, of course. And though Franklin is usually identified as a deist, he did believe in the authority of Scripture. And he was deeply impacted by the life of George Whitefield. He wanted to print the sermons of this famous British preacher that was coming to the shores of what would one day become the United States of America. And of course, Ben Franklin was a publisher. He was an inventor. He discovered electricity. He invented the Franklin stove, the post office. Mm-hmm. The list goes on. Such a prolific guy. But he was so amazed by Whitfield. Whitfield was so firm in his conviction. And you can see the relationship through the years that George really wanted to see his friend Benjamin come to put his faith in Jesus Christ. So it's a fascinating story of the relationship between these two men. And later, when Whitfield was criticized, Ben Franklin stuck up for him. He understood that Whitfield was the real deal. I would dare to say there would not be a United States of America if it was not for the impact of the ministry of George Whitfield. He set the stage for the American Revolution. George Whitfield paved the way for another George who would lead us to victory in battle and then, of course, become our first president, George Washington. So we already played a scene for you from this new film, A Great Awakening, and we want to send you a DVD of this film. 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Dave, tell them how they can do it.
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9: I had gone to school for accounting, and I worked in that computer field for about 13 years. And then I had my first child. I went back to work, and then I was getting ready to have my second child. And they're like, do you want to come back to work? Because we're going to dissolve your department. And I said, absolutely. So I had the second child. Tried to take the first one back to his little daycare. And he's like, no, Mommy, no, don't leave me. And right then, I'm like, oh, my gosh, I cannot go back to work. And so I ended up going home, and I decided to become a nurse. I just went back to school when they were little, and my husband would watch them. I'd take one class a semester, and it took like 5 years, and finally ended up becoming a nurse, working nights so I could pick them up from school. And
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12: 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I never want it to be said of our generation that we did not teach the whole counsel of God with clarity. But if we're going to reach this generation, we're going to be like Jesus in that we lead with grace and that we're characterized by grace and that we're not just filled with truth. 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
15: A lot of Christians think when they fall into a time of doubt that they're somehow a sub-believer, a sub-Christian. 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
17: The enemy was wanting to sow division between me and the most important people in my life. So I had to be aware that just because I had a dream about such and such a person, it doesn't mean that the dream that I had about that person was from the Lord.

0: Many of us have dreams that feel vivid, personal, and even spiritual, but how do we know whether a dream is from the Lord or our own mind, or maybe something that the enemy is trying to use against us? Hello and welcome to Discovering the Jewish Jesus. I'm your host, Dustin Roberts, and today Rabbi Schneider, he's going to help us understand dreams, visions, and the importance of discernment in every believer's life. So let's get started. Here's Rabbi with today's message. He'll open with prayer.
1: Father, we ask you to come and just speak to us by your Spirit. Draw us to yourself. One of the most important things that we can consider as we're walking with God is that God is speaking to his people every day. We don't have to wait to go to heaven to hear from God. God is always speaking. That's why the Holy Spirit came in Acts chapter 2. He came as a tongue of fire. Why, when the Holy Spirit came, did he manifest himself as a tongue? What's a tongue? A tongue, beloved ones, is a speaking oracle. When Father sent us the Spirit and manifested him as a tongue of fire, what Father was saying to us was, now that Jesus has died for you, there's no longer any barrier between us, and I am speaking to you now by my Spirit in love. So we have to have ears to hear. This is why Yeshua said in the book of Revelation, he that has ears to hear, let him hear. God speaks to his people. He speaks by divine intuition, by simply being sensitive to the Holy Spirit within us. We can feel it. It's intuitive. He speaks to us, of course, by the Word of God, as the Spirit of God places weight on the Word and manifests it or imparts it into our soul. He can speak to us through other people. He can speak to us through nature. But beloved, the Lord speaks to us powerfully also through prophecy, dreams, and visions. Now, last time I talked about prophecy and visions. I don't want to go over that today because the primary focus of this series is on dreams. But I would encourage you, go back and get the first episode because I explain what prophecy is in its most basic form and show you how everybody that's born again prophesies whether they know it or not. And then I also talked last time about visions. Peter said that when the Spirit of God was poured out in Acts chapter 2, the result is that God's people whom the Spirit is poured out on is that they will experience prophecy, dreams, and visions. He was quoting from Joel. Joel said in Joel chapter 2 that when the Spirit is poured out, God's people will prophesy, they'll have dreams, and they'll see in the Spirit. They'll have visions. Then Peter quoted Joel chapter 2 in Acts 2 when the Spirit was poured out. So Peter said, the time is here. The Spirit's been poured out. God is now speaking to his people. He's come as a tongue of fire, and we'll experience him now because he is speaking to us through prophecy, dreams, and visions. So please, I urge you, go back. You can go on YouTube. Watch last week's episode. I'm continuing on now, beloved ones, to focus specifically on dreams. I'm not talking about having a dream of what you want to accomplish in your life. I'm talking about God speaking to us when we're sleeping at night. Do you know when you do a survey through Scripture, you will find that one of the most common ways from the very beginning of the Bible all the way through the New Testament, the Brit Hadashah, is that the Lord speaks to his people through their dreams at night. One of the most common ways in Scripture that God speaks. If he did it then, is he still not doing it today? Of course he's doing it today because God is the same yesterday, today, and forever. In fact, we should even expect him to be speaking more to us today through our dreams because it's one of the giftings that we receive when we receive the Holy Spirit, again, according to Acts chapter 2. So what do we mean when we speak about having dreams at night? To have a dream at night from the Lord is when God comes to us in our sleep, and he communicates to us through circumstances, through relationships, through other imagery. He communicates to us his will for our lives. Dreams can warn us. Dreams can encourage us. Dreams can talk to us about the future. We're going to go through the various different types of dreams that we see illustrated in Scripture. Then I'm going to give some personal illustrations of how I have had dreams in these different areas, just to encourage you that you also can hear from God through your dreams at night. Now, the Hebrew word for dream is chalom, chalom. And again, it's one of the most common ways we find from the very beginning that the Lord has communicated to His people. They're sometimes called visions of the night. A dream is sometimes called in Scripture a vision of the night. Let me give you an example of that from the book of Acts, chapter 16, verse 9. A vision appeared to Paul in the night. Notice, a vision appeared to Paul in the night. And then we see in Acts 18:9, and the Lord said to Paul in the night by a vision. So visions, generally, when we see the word someone had a vision, when we see the word vision standing by itself, it's God communicating to someone while they're awake. But a vision of the night is a dream. It's when God comes to somebody in their sleep, presents Himself to them through different imagery in order to communicate to them. I remember years ago while I was pastoring, just to give you an example of how this operates, I went to sleep one night, and in my sleep I had a dream. And in the dream there was some people, they were in a circle, and they had a ball, and they were throwing the ball to each other. In other words, I had the ball in the dream, and I threw it to this person. Someone else had the ball in the dream. They threw it to this person somewhere else in the circle. So in the dream, I see these people in a circle playing this ball game. Then I go up, I come into the circle, and as soon as I come into the circle, bam, immediately in the dream, the ball came to me. But I didn't know what game they were playing. I didn't understand what the end game of the game was, and I didn't understand what the rules were. So when I entered into the circle in the dream and immediately the ball came to me, I didn't know what to do with the ball. So I looked at the person on the left of me. What am I supposed to do? I don't know how to play this game. They wouldn't say anything to me. Then I looked to the person to the right of me. Well, I don't understand what I'm supposed to do with the ball. I've got the ball, but I don't know what to do with it. They wouldn't tell me. I got so frustrated that I put the ball down in the dream, walked out of the circle, and then the dream changed to the next scene. And in the next scene, I'm in a mall, like a shopping mall. I'm still completely self-absorbed and frustrated in my mind, in the dream, about what happened to me in this game where I didn't know how to play it and no one would tell me. I'm walking down the mall, self-absorbed and frustrated about the whole thing. And as I'm walking down the mall, I see somebody that I know. So I go up to this person that I knew, and I said in my frustration, I just was in this situation where they were playing this game, and I explained to them what had just happened to me. And the person said to me, if you would have felt what was going on with the rest of the people in the circle, you would have known what to do with the ball. So he was revealing to me, you would have known what to do with the ball when you entered the circle and the ball came to you, if you would have been aware to feel what was going on with the rest of the people in the circle with you. And if you were aware of what was going on with the rest of the people in the circle with you, you would have known who to throw the ball to and when. And all of a sudden I woke up. And it really disturbed me in the sense I knew that the Lord had spoken to me, but I didn't understand it. Well, as I continued to pray about it, Lord, I believe that was you that spoke to me. What does that mean? What did it mean? Then slowly the Holy Spirit began to intuitively cause me to understand the dream. And what He said to me was this, I intuitively knew. He said, I was showing you how I want you to conduct the services where you're pastoring. I don't want you to go in and have such a rigid format of the way the service is going to go that you don't leave room for me to speak to you. Rather than being so rigid in the way you're orchestrating the service, the Holy Spirit was saying to me, I want you to feel what's going on with everybody in the sanctuary. I want you to feel, he was saying to me, what I'm doing with the people, and then you'll know what to do with the ball. You'll know how to lead the services better. You'll be more in tune with what I'm doing in the present moment rather than missing what I'm doing in the present moment because you're so formatted on having this agenda that you do this and then you do this and this lasts this long and this lasts this long. It really changed the way I ministered. It completely changed the way that I ministered. God speaks to us through, beloved, our dreams.
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1: Not all dreams are from God. I've said this on Discovering the Jewish Jesus many times. When I first began to experience the supernatural in my life, whether it be dreams or some other type of supernatural phenomenon that I began to walk into over 30 years ago, I've known the Lord for 40 years, but about 30 years ago, I really started entering into a deeper experience with the supernatural presence of God in my life. What I had to learn was not everything that's supernatural is from the Lord. In other words, the mistake that I made early on was because I knew I was experiencing God supernaturally, I made the mistake of thinking that everything that was supernatural that was going on in my life was the Lord. And because of that, I fell on my face. The Lord had to train me, discern me, help me to have discernment. And so the same is true, beloved ones, when it speaks of dreams. The enemy also speaks in dreams. His agenda is to try to divide us from people. I've had dreams about the most important people in my life, and in the dream, they're betraying me. There's suspicion that would arise because of the dream I had about the person. I realize that the enemy was wanting to sow division between me and the most important people in my life. So I had to be aware that just because I had a dream about such and such a person, it doesn't mean that the dream that I had about that person was from the Lord. And so I'm simply making the point that we're going to be studying dreams and how God speaks to us in our dreams. But I want you to be careful and understand that not every dream is from the Lord. And we need discernment and we need to be trained by the Holy Spirit so that we can understand which dreams are from the Spirit of God and which dreams are not. And the more experience we get and the more mature we become, the better we're able to discern which dreams are from the Lord, which dreams are from Hashem, which is just a Hebrew way of referring to God, which dreams are from the Lord, which dreams are from the devil that cause fear, anxiety, division, suspicion, accusation, etc., which dreams are from the enemy, and which dreams, beloved one, are just from the natural. In other words, our mind is faced with all types of stimulation in life, and the mind continues to process these experiences, and a lot of the dreams that we have at night are just the mind still processing things that we experience simply as a result of being human beings. I would say in my own life that most of the dreams that I have are just simply my natural mind processing. Some of the dreams are from the enemy. The smallest portion perhaps are from the Lord, and yet I dream dreams from the Lord quite often, and I'm going to share with you how you can hear God speaking in the night to you, how to capture what He's saying, and how to alter your walk with Him and align your steps so that you're living in tune with what He's speaking to you. Let me read you a scripture from the book of Job. Job chapter 33, verse 14 through 18. This is from Elihu. Elihu is speaking here in the book of Job. Elihu was the one counselor of Job's that was not rebuked. Listen what Elihu said in Job chapter 33, verse 14 through 18. Indeed, God speaks once or twice, yet no one notices it. In a dream. So what is he saying? God is speaking once, twice, but people aren't noticing. God's speaking to us in our dreams, but because we're not paying attention to our dreams, because we're not trying to capture the dreams, because we don't even have an awareness that God speaks to us in dreams, we don't notice. Listen again. Indeed, God speaks once or twice, yet no one notices it. In a dream, a vision of the night, when sound sleep falls on men, while they slumber in their beds, then he opens the ears of men and seals their instruction, that he may turn man aside from his conduct and keep man from pride. He keeps back his soul from the pit and his life from passing over into Sheol. God is speaking, but in order for us to benefit, we need to know he speaks to us in our dreams, not miss it, not notice it. As Elihu was describing, people aren't noticing. We need to listen, capture it, write it down, pray about it, ask our Maker for the meaning of it, why he showed it to us, then come into alignment with it, and in so doing, we're going to be blessed, and our walk with him, beloved ones, is going to be accelerated, because we'll be taking advantage of all that he's giving us rather than missing it, as Elihu described. David said in Psalm number 16:7, I will bless the Lord who has counseled me. Indeed, my mind instructs me in the night. David knew that God counseled him in the night. Let me give you an example. Over several years, I was focusing on doing ministry in a particular nation in Africa. We were experiencing crowds anywhere from 30 to 100,000 people per night. So I go into a city. It was the last city that I went to in this nation. As we entered the city for the first time, there were so many people on the streets waiting for us. It was surreal. I'm talking about thousands and thousands of people lining the streets waiting for my arrival. There was a military band. It was such a huge welcome. I said to myself, if the amount of people that turn out at the actual crusade, which began the next day, is anywhere representative of how many people came to meet us and welcome us into the city, this is going to be the biggest outreach we've done in this nation yet. After the reception, I have dinner, I go to the hotel, go to sleep. Right before I woke up the next morning, which was the morning before the first actual night of the evangelism outreach, right before I woke up, I had a dream. I saw in my dream a river. As I looked down the river, there was this huge houseboat that had been grounded in the river. The river had become so shallow, it could no longer support the weight of the houseboat, and I saw that the houseboat was somehow mine. I looked this way down the river to see if I could somehow get free going that way. There was a waterfalls. Then I looked back the direction of the way that it came from. I saw there were big boulders. I didn't even know how the houseboat could have made it down the river so far with all these big boulders. Then I woke up and the dream was over. Shortly after that, my prayer minister came to my door, and I'm awake now. And I said, I just had this dream. I said, I think God spoke to me, and it has to do somehow with our outreach event here. So because the dream wasn't positive in the sense of the boat's grounded, he began to rebuke it and prophesy that we were going to have great meetings. Well, we go to the first meeting. Only about 5,000 people turned out. Remember, we're used to seeing crowds of 30 to 100,000 people a night. Next night we came, same thing, 5,000 people. I said, well, maybe on Saturday the crowd's going to really blow up. It's going to be the weekend. What happened Saturday? Crowd was about the same size. On my way to the crusade on Sunday, the Holy Spirit spoke to me. He said to me, that dream that I showed you, he said, that boat that was grounded, what I was showing you is that your ministry has gone down this country as far as it can go. Your ministry can go no further in this country right now. It's stuck here. The country can no longer support your ministry. I'm opening up a door now for you in another country. And I realized as a result of the dream and then what I saw by the size of the crowds that confirmed the dream that God was directing me to focus someplace else for the next year. The point was, just like Psalm 16:7, God instructed me in the night what to do. He will do the same for you. God will literally direct your paths. And one of the ways, beloved one, he will do it is through your dreams at night. Pay attention. In Yeshua's name, I command your ears to be open that you will receive more and be led in a greater way than ever before. I've always liked a very simple approach to ministry in both my preaching and, beloved ones, in helping God's people understand why it's important to support ministry with our finances. I'm reading a very simple portion of scripture I've referred to before, but I love it because it's so simple and so authentic. Listen to what John says in the book of 3 John, verse 7 and 8. Speaking of those that are sent out to preach the gospel, he says this, "For they went out for the sake of the name." And then he continues in the 8th verse by saying this, "Therefore, we ought to support such men so that we may be fellow workers with the truth." You see, not everybody's called to do what I do. Not everyone's called to travel to Africa, Israel, preach the gospel all over the world, etc. But you can have a part in the lives that are being changed through my ministry, beloved ones, by supporting this ministry. I want to ask you, if you believe in the word that I'm preaching, if you believe in me, if you believe that there's authentic fruit, and if you're being helped, I want to ask you to support this ministry financially. You're going to be blessed and have a reward for the lives that are being saved and changed.
0: Amen. 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
1: 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The Lord bless you and keep you. The Lord make His face shine on you and be gracious to you. The Lord lift you up with His countenance. And the Lord give you, beloved one, His peace. And now in Hebrew.

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3: 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Beloved, just as any close relationship requires trust, intimacy with our Heavenly Father requires us to believe who He is and who He says He is, and that He will keep His promises to us. God longs for us to trust Him. And as we grasp the depth of His love, we begin to enter into increased joy, freedom, peace, and power in our lives. Through Jesus' sacrifice at Calvary, our sins have been forgiven. So will you open your heart to His power today? 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
10: There's power and purity. And Jesus Christ purifies us when we go to the cross. And I just want to remind us all as believers, don't try to be like the world. Realize we're set apart. We're so different. And so it's great to be set apart, redeemed, and set apart for God's glory and for His purpose. Amen? You and I are called. It's not a condemnation. It's an exhortation. Keep sharing the good news of the gospel of Jesus Christ, just like Paul the Apostle said, "For I am not ashamed of the gospel of Jesus Christ, for it is the power of God."

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1: So here it is. Let's go ahead and jump right in. It says, "Then I looked," John the Apostle is writing, "then I looked and behold, a lamb standing on Mount Zion." Who do you think that lamb is? Jesus, of course. "Standing on Mount Zion, and with him 144,000, having his Father's name written on their foreheads." So we looked at, in chapter 7, we looked at the 144,000, and we're going to just kind of go over some of the unique things about the 144,000. According to Revelation 7:3, they're called God's servants. So they're called the servants of God. So that's interesting. And we as believers are called the servants of God. So we have a lot in common with these guys. Also, if you recall, remember, they're given a special seal of protection to protect them during the time of tribulation. Remember, the Antichrist will have power over the tribulation saints. So they're going to have to be killed for their faith. He will not have power over these 144,000. They'll have a special seal upon their lives. And it's very similar to the seal that we have. We're sealed with the Holy Spirit of promise. Greater is he that's in us than he that's in the world. So they're going to have this empowerment like nobody else is going to have. So a good reminder of, regarding the 144,000. Also, do not miss this. Remember, they're all what? Can we say it out loud? They are all Jewish. 12,000 from each tribe. Why is that so important for us to know? Well, because many churches today believe in something called replacement theology. It's very prevalent today. It's big in the church where they're saying that the Jewish people and Israel are replaced by the church in Scripture. So if you read about Israel, so we replace them. Well, the problem with that is we're going to see it leaves Israel out of the end time prophecy. Well, how can you do that? The verses that we're going to look at are end times prophecy, revealing the opposite. Israel will play a significant part in the end times prophecy. They're 144,000. You can't miss the fact they're all Jewish. So think through this for a minute. Why do you think the enemy wants to kill all the Jewish people? Well, there's no 144,000. You kill all the Jews, you will not have 144,000 powerful witnesses out there in the world. And so that's one reason why. The two witnesses, they're Jewish. So we've talked about this, but it's very important for us to realize that, especially, guys, in the day that we're living in today. Everything, it seems like many are just blaming the Jewish people are guilty for everything. That's their fault. It's always their fault. And so we have to be careful and realize, wait, God is not through with Israel. We're reading about the 144,000. They're going to stand on Mount Zion. We're going to look at that here. And what does that mean? And so we're going to break that down. Mount Zion. You have commentators, Bible scholars, Bible people that split on this. Some say this is the holy Mount Zion. They're in a heavenly Mount Zion. They're in heaven. Why? Because it looks like a heavenly scene. So that you have that camp that says that this is not the physical there in Jerusalem, Mount Zion, but it's in heaven, the heavenly Mount Zion. And so you have these split camps. So I want to look at this a little bit closer. So some, I just said, they see it is that because it appears to be a heavenly scene, I believe it could be the physical Mount Zion starting at the millennial kingdom. So listen through this, okay? So I believe Jesus is standing with 144,000 on there in actual Israel, there, the Temple Mount area. Listen, during the millennial kingdom. To me, it's the only way it can really fit this way. And so I even looked at it differently before, but the more I'm looking at this, and we're speculating. We don't know, but this is my reason why. So this is what I believe. Because the 144,000, because if the 144,000 are in heaven during the tribulation period, if this is a heavenly scene, that means the seal was not effective and they died during the tribulation period. So that doesn't make sense. We have nowhere in Scripture that tells us that, you know, there's 144,000. Remember the two witnesses, when they died, they were laid in the streets for 3.5 days. We have all the details. No details about them ever dying. Doesn't say they're ever dying. We look at it in chapter 7, the 144,000. We see that there's still 144,000 here. And so I believe they're going to make it all the way through the tribulation period. They're going to be there when Jesus comes back to reign on Mount Zion. They're going to be there waiting for him, a welcome party. Yeah, he made it. So that's what I believe. And it does look like a heavenly scene, and we'll kind of break that down a little bit. You guys with me? You guys good? Okay. So, having their Father's name written on their foreheads. Interesting, isn't it? Their father's name written on their foreheads. What do you think that means? Father's name written on their forehead. Name. What do we do when we own something very special? We put our name on it, don't we? How about a real nice pen that somebody gave you? And they're like, this is it. They'll put your name on it. Why? Because you don't want to lose that pen, because it means a lot to you. How about your Bible? Some people put their name on their Bible. Why? If they lose their Bible, it's like, whose Bible is this? You know, they left it in the, oh, look, their name's on it. And so some people do that. Why? Because it's something special. It speaks of ownership. And so I believe that's what this is talking about. That's ownership, as you guys know. Putting your name on something usually speaks of ownership. And so they have this special seal. They have the Father's name. Do you notice it's the Father's name on their foreheads? God the Father's name is on their foreheads. Notice it's not a denomination on their forehead. And so I think through this because sometimes we divide ourselves quite a bit with other people. It's like, it doesn't say, you know, Baptist on their forehead, Methodist on their forehead. No, their Father. We've been purchased by our Father in heaven. And so we, you know, they have this, and we're going to look at here in a minute, somebody else has their Father's name on their forehead. Do you know who that is? I'm looking at you guys right now. You know, we have the Father's, we're going to have for all eternity. I'll put that verse up there. But as we think about this, remember we looked at in chapter 13, Satan is a duplicator. He's not a creator. So he duplicates something that God's going to do. This is very special. So we're going to have our Father's name on our forehead. We're going to look at that. Why? Because he purchased us. He bought us. And we're going to, for all eternity, we're going to look at that. But look at this imitator. So we're told the mark of the beast. So the mark goes on their forehead. But you ever notice this in verse 17? It says, and that no one may buy or sell except one who has the mark or the name of the beast on their foreheads. So he's a duplicator. He does say, so he's like so prideful. He was like, they're mine. And he's going to burn in the lake of fire. And everyone that has that name, they're going to be cast out with him in the lake of fire. This is terrible. But he's not a creator. He's a duplicator. And you see that so often. He duplicates the Trinity, right? He's a duplicator. He wants to be like God, but he can't be like God. He cannot create, so he duplicates, right? So he's an imitator. You see people like that today. You know, they're not creative, but they duplicate everybody. You're the creative one or whatever, and they take all your ideas and or whatever. There's people like that. They have no creativity at all, and they just duplicate everything. And so I don't want to be a duplicator. I want to be a creator. God has made us in a creative way to create things. We don't have to duplicate what the world is doing. Guess what? They should be looking at us, the church, and saying, whoa, look at these guys. Look at those songs that you guys are writing. Look at the music that you guys play. Why? Because we're tapped into the creator. We're not duplicators. We're tapped into the creator. Amen? Does that make sense? So here it is. This is speaking of us during the eternal reign. Revelation 22:4. It says, and they shall see his face, and his name shall be on their what? We have the same blessing. It's 144,000. We're going to have our Father's name written there on our foreheads for all eternity. Why? Because he bought us. And his name will be on us forever and ever and ever and ever. Amen. Let's go on. Verse 2. And I heard a voice from heaven, like a voice of many waters, like the voice of loud thunder. I believe that's most likely God the Father, his voice speaking. And I heard the sound of harps playing. Harpists playing their harps. One of the most beautiful instruments we have is a harp, isn't it? I've never tried to play the harp, but it does not look like an easy instrument to play. And all those strings and the beauty, the sound that comes out of it. So we have this heavenly instrument. We hear a voice coming from heaven. So people are like, see, this is in heaven. Well, the voice is coming from heaven. You have the harp playing there. And so it doesn't necessarily tell us this is heaven. I still believe this is the physical Mount Zion during the millennial kingdom. And here we have the harp playing, and it's going to be beautiful sound. I believe we're going to hear sounds we've never heard before. The beauty of the sounds that we're going to hear coming from heaven, it'd be like we've never heard before, I'm sure. And it goes on, verse 3, and they sang as it were a what? A new song before the throne and before the four living creatures and the elders. And no one could learn that song except the 144,000 who were redeemed from the earth. So the 144,000 will have their own very own song. They're going to sing their own song. Guess what? We're going to be there, right? The millennial kingdom, we're going to be there with them, and we're going to have to just listen. And I think through that, and this is what I'm probably going to do. Let's see, okay? So we're going to be here, but check it out. This is what I'm going to do. So let's see if this is what you're going to do. I'm just going to close my eyes and go, wow, Lord. Do you ever hear somebody's voice singing? It's just so beautiful. You just keep your mouth shut and you're like, just, oh, that is so good. One of the things we get to look forward to, we're going to be standing with these 144,000 anointed men of God. Their voices will probably be something we've never heard before. You don't even try to sing this song. Trust me, if you try to sing this song, you're not going to know the words, because we're told you're not going to know the words. So now we have a warning here. Like no one else is going to know the song. So don't try to learn that song. But I believe what it's going to be. We're just going to be so ministered to. We're just going to be like, wow, Lord, this is so great. And then we're going to, you think about, are we going to hear all these instruments? I don't know, but for sure, we just heard we're going to have harps playing. So the harps are going to be playing. We're going to hear these beautiful voices, angelic type voices, I'm sure. They're anointed voices of God. And I know my wife, she's very gifted at singing. And sometimes when she's singing, I'm just quiet. I'm just like, please, Lord, this is so beautiful. If I open my mouth right now, I'm going to ruin everything. And that's how we're going to be, because we're going to ruin it, because we don't know the words. And so we're just going to get ministered to by their anointed voices. So that's what's happening. So here they are. They're going to be singing a new song. It'll be a song that you and I can't sing. It's only for them, these special 144,000. They're going to be those that were redeemed from the earth. Again, it means purchased as one's own. So they were purchased from the earth. God paid for them, set them apart. Another thing we have in common with 144,000, you and I were purchased, we're redeemed, we're set apart for God's glory. Let me tell you, I love the fact that God has set us apart, and I just want to remind us all as believers, don't try to be like the world. Realize we're set apart. We're so different. We're you and I, and so, the reality is that the world, they might look at us like, you guys are kind of weird. All you do is, read your Bible, you go to church, you sing songs, you just Bible studies all the time. Trust me, when they have the Holy Spirit living in them, guess what they're going to do? The same thing that we're doing. And so it's great to be set apart, redeemed, and set apart for God's glory and for His purpose. Amen? So back in our text, these are the ones who were not defiled with women, for they are what? Definition of virgin means they to remain pure when tempted to fall into idolatry, so spiritual, and licentiousness. That's sexual, perverse stuff. So they're set apart from that. So these guys are not defiled with women. Most likely means that they're not married. They've never had relations with women. Some look at this and say, well, it's possible they're just not, they could be married, but they're not, they don't fall to licentiousness, and they don't fall to the perversion of idolatry. You think about the idolatry of, people are going to worship the beast. They're going to worship the image. And that means they're not going to have any part of any of that spiritual fornication, if you will, not having, gone into any of those areas. And I just want to say, so for sure, so these guys were spiritually pure and physically pure. And you and I, this day that we live in, we're in a culture that glorifies, sensuality and sexual stuff. And it's just everywhere you look. And it's just a good thing to realize. When you give your life to Christ, you and I are purified. God purifies us. And the purity that comes by the blood of the Lamb, the blood of Jesus Christ, and how He purifies our lives. And just a great reminder. Let me add this to this. There's power in purity. And these guys are empowered by the Holy Spirit, and they stay pure. And so just a reminder, the day that we live in, we have to watch it, especially for the men. Things that pop up and stuff like that, you have to really just be careful not to fall into that. Sometimes just a second, you just catch your eye, just, no! So as a single man, in the corporate world, living in Michigan, I had a project in Ohio that we were doing, and I was in my hotel room by myself, and there was a knock on the door, and so I opened up the door, and this lady, this young, attractive lady, was standing in front of me, and I said, can I help you? She's, who is this woman? And she says, I'm selling t-shirts. And I go, what kind of t-shirts? And she went like this to lift up her shirt, and I shut the door, no thank you, I'm not interested. Let's do this. I found out later the sales manager for that area hired a prostitute to knock on my door, to seduce me. And thank God I didn't fall with that. Here I'm sharing Jesus with this guy, and I'm like, so it's just one of those split-second decisions. It's like, no, get out of here. What are you doing? But yet there's traps for us. It's, you know, the enemy, these guys won't fall for the traps. And so they were pure. They were set apart. They realized the importance of purity, the power of purity. This poor man, I shared Jesus with him. I was talking to him on his cell phone. As far as I know, I was the very last person to talk to him before he had a massive heart attack and died. And the last words out of his mouth were GD. And I was like, Lord. And the perversity in his life never changed. And I was like, you know, sometimes you're like, oh, you have hope. And I was like, it was less than an hour, either half hour, 45 minutes, 10, 15 minutes, right around the same time, right after. I was most likely one of the last, if not the very last person to talk to him. And he's just going off with his mouth and he's saying blank, blank, and blank. And it was like, Lord, I pray we didn't lose this one. But here this man tried to trap me. And you think of that and how there's a real battle, guys, men, women, all of us. There's a battle. You know, it's sacred. Marriage is sacred, you know, and God loves the marriage bed. It's not defiled. It's a good thing. God created sex for marriage, and it's a wonderful thing. And just like I've heard someone say, like a fireplace, you know, fire in a fireplace is beautiful. It's warm. It warms the house. It looks good. It smells good. But take that fire out of the fireplace. You put it on the carpet. It's going to burn the house down. And same thing with sex and all this. It's beautiful, and marriage is wonderful, and the marriage bed is not defiled. It's a wonderful thing. But when you take it outside of what the parameters of God, it's destructive, it's dangerous. And these men kept pure. And so a great reminder for us, these 144,000, Jesus Christ can make us pure. Jesus Christ washes and cleanses us. And if you've fallen in that area, I just want to let you know there's power in purity. Get out of that trap. Get out of whatever the enemy has you in, and just ask for freedom. We sang that song tonight. God sets us free. And he wants to set us free. And he's able to set you free. There's a trap out there for all of us. And just beware of those traps, everybody. Amen? Great verses that go with this. Jesus said, Matthew 5:8, blessed are the what? Pure in heart, for they shall what? See God. And that's where I get this whole thing. There's power in purity. When we walk in purity, when we go to the cross and we ask the Lord, just keep me holy, keep me pure. And in that, we see God in a special way. But if you're bound in the things of lust and all that, it's going to trap you. And you're not going to see God the way you're supposed to see God. So warning, guys. Next one. Talking about purity. Psalm 24:3 says, he who ascends into the... Excuse me. Who may ascend into the hill of the Lord, or who may stand in his holy place? Basically, I translate, who's able to hang out with God? He who has clean hands and a what? Pure heart. He who has not lifted up his soul to an idol or sworn deceitfully. Clean hands, pure heart. And Jesus Christ purifies us when we go to the cross. Amen? Back in our text, verse 4. It says, these are the ones who, I love this. Can we say this out loud? Please, loud. Who what? Follow the Lamb wherever he goes. Follows the Lamb wherever he goes. I remember the first time reading that in my Bible as a baby Christian. I was like, that's awesome. And this was my prayer. I want to be that person, Lord. I want to follow you, Lord, wherever you go. I don't want to get ahead of you. I don't want to get behind you. I want to follow you, the Lamb of God, wherever you go. Lord Jesus, may I be led by your Holy Spirit. They followed the Lamb everywhere he went. In other words, they were consistent. It doesn't mean Jesus was on the earth with them and they're like, oh, there's Jesus. Let's run after him. Oh, there he goes. No, it wasn't that. It was spiritually. It was that, how did they know which way to go? They had the Word of God just like we do. How did they know where to go? They had the anointing of the Holy Spirit in their lives, a conviction of the Holy Spirit leading them, guiding them, directing them. And we have the same thing. And you and I can do the same as 144,000. We can follow the Lamb, Jesus Christ, wherever he goes. And it's so good to know when you're in the will of God, and you know when he says stop, when he says go, when he says slow down, and just the work of the Holy Spirit. And then when you start going the wrong way, and just the conviction of the Holy Spirit says, oh, no, not that way. And to follow the Lord Jesus Christ wherever he goes, wherever he takes you. Trust me, he'll take you in places that you've never experienced, that you don't even know about. But the areas that he brings you in will be beyond you, and it's him that'll do the work. And when you follow the Lamb wherever he goes, it's a work of the Holy Spirit. I don't want to just read about Jesus days. I don't want to read about how the Jesus movement. There's a Jesus movement right now because Jesus is with us. And we can follow Him wherever He goes because He's here with us. His Holy Spirit guides us. His Holy Spirit directs us. Amen? And this is the 144,000. They have the same anointing of the Holy Spirit, I believe, as we have. We have an empowerment of the Holy Spirit. We have no excuse not to follow the Lamb wherever He goes. And they had consistency. They followed the Lamb wherever He went. That's being consistent. They were being consistent. And with one thing to get here tonight, if for us as believers that I want to be more consistent in the things of the Spirit, more consistent in things of God. God started with 144,000. Revelation chapter 7, guess what? Everyone made it to the end. They're on Mount Zion. He didn't lose one of them. And they followed the Lamb wherever He went. The consistency that they had, Lord Jesus, may we be consistent in the things of the Spirit. Amen? That we would follow Him no matter where He takes us. And beware. Where He's going to take you or be places that maybe you're not comfortable with. It's going to stretch you. It's going to be beyond you. But may we follow Him, the Lamb of God, wherever He goes. Amen? So you might remember this for when the work first started, 2003. We started at the Sunset Beach Women's Club. Remember I told you we were so excited about, you know, our first Bible study. It was a Monday night. We put out tens and thousands of flyers throughout the community, not just Sunset Beach, not just Huntington Harbor, throughout all of Huntington Beach. We went out there, Costa Mesa, Fountain Valley. We just passed out flyers. We had so many flyers. We're like, wow, who's going to show up? Nobody. Just the people, the two families that we had that we started with. We have two families, and there was just the two families. And so I'm preaching, I'm doing, you know, I'm like, you know, giving the message. I'm looking, waiting, looking at the door every once in a while. Is anybody going to come in? Nobody. Not one. And I was so discouraged. I walked out the door. I'm like, really, Lord? And I'm blaming God for this. I don't know why, but I did. I was like, really? Not one? None? Nobody? Nobody. And I was so discouraged. And there was a man that was sitting across the street there. He was on his motorcycle and he's looking in the window at us, right? And if I wasn't so self-focused and so discouraged, I should have talked to the man. I didn't. I didn't want to discourage him. But really, I was on a pity party. I was so like, really, God, really? Nobody? One would have been great. I would have been fine. Just one. I said, yes. Hey, you'll leave the 99 to get one. That's scripture. Let's pour into the one. Nobody. And as I'm walking away on a pity party, I'm like, really? I mean, and I knew that God called the work. He sent us to Vivian's house. We knocked on the door. She opened the door. We know it's a work of God, but it's like, can you bring somebody? I'll never forget His words loud and clear to my heart as I was on my pity party. This is what He told me. Be consistent. They know you're here. I was like, that's all I need to hear, Lord. Thank you. Be consistent. They know you're here. And that was the word from the Lord. It's like, we're teaching Bible studies. Not going to miss. There's never a time. We're not going to say, oh, we're on a holiday. No, no. Be consistent. They know you're here. One by one, people came in, gave their life to Christ. They invited their families. They came to Christ. They invited families. They came to Christ. They invited families. Week after week, hands going up, people giving their lives to Jesus Christ, watching them grow in the knowledge of the Lord, watching the work of the Holy Spirit. Be consistent. They know you're here. Be consistent. They know you're here.
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0: Glory to Glory pre-record is sponsored by Calvary Chapel of the Harbor, 99.5 KKLA. Praying for all our peeps in Newport Beach. My goodness. Seriously? You know, this is why we say, Lord God, revival, bring it. And perhaps it'll start Harvest Crusade Saturday night, Angel Stadium, to all of us.
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4: 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Now she's one of the top engineers for the company that I do surveillance on, and she loves America. 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
8: Paul the Apostle had studied the law of God so in depth that he was the only one, when God saved him, to be able to give us 14 letters, which are doctrinal letters, starting with Romans and ending up with the book of Hebrews, and teaching us not to be legalists, but to enjoy the freedom of the grace of God.

0: Welcome to Somebody Loves You Radio, the Bible teaching ministry of Royal Reese in Diamond Bar, California. Thanks so much for joining us as we begin a brand new series in 1 Corinthians. In today's opening study, Royal will introduce the themes of this remarkable letter and show us how God calls His people to walk in both grace and truth. As believers, we're not burdened by the weight of earning God's favor, yet we are invited to follow Christ with sincere faith and wholehearted obedience. Here is Royal Reese with part one of our introduction to 1 Corinthians.
1: So good to see you tonight. One of the things I was thinking about when I was preparing this lesson is the first time that I ever went to Corinth. I went to Corinth with Pastor Chuck Smith, and we were in a cruise, and we stopped over in Greece and went up to where Paul the Apostle preached to the unknown God up in the Acropolis. There's there in Athens, and it was quite a sight when I stood there, and there's a huge, huge rock there by the Acropolis where Paul the Apostle stood and began to give to them the sermon on the unknown God. Then when you drop from there, you go all the way around in Greece, all the way around the peninsula, and you come over to the other side, and there is the city of Corinth. And it's pretty amazing when you go to Corinth. Number one, because when you get there, the archaeologists have uncovered this whole city. And it's incredible. When you walk into the city, you still have today the Bema seat where they used to do judgment. And as you're looking over to the Bema seat, you're looking up into the left side and you see this big old hill that is sitting there. And this is the hill where the 1,000 prostitutes would live and come down every single night to seduce the men of the city. A lot of history in Corinth. And as Paul the Apostle was not presently there at first, and when he heard what was going, he wrote three letters. One of them were lost. First and Second Corinthians, and one of the letters, he'll tell you in a moment, was lost. They never found it. But he writes to the Corinthians because there are church members in the city of Corinth. And what's going on here is that as these prostitutes would come down and begin to seduce the men, a lot of the Christians, instead of becoming spiritual, they had become carnal Christians. So when he writes the book, he writes and he tells you concerning the problems of divisions. He gives problems with people that are having lawsuits in the church against one another. He deals with the problems of the resurrection. He deals with the problems of the abuse and neglect of the gifts of the Holy Spirit. He deals with the problem of a man in the church that is living together with his mother-in-law sexually, and the pastor and the elders and the people are not doing anything about it, but they're just continuing business as usual. And Paul writes real heavy stuff in the book of Corinthians. He writes it like a disciplinary book to discipline the people that were living a life of sin. Paul doesn't allow people in the church to be living a life of sin. He really preaches to them. Because it seemed that as Paul was communicating to them, they weren't getting it. They had been so infected by the world and the standards of the world that they had become totally carnal and living a life of division, a life of carnality, and not having any conviction in their lives. Not any conviction in their lives. So let's begin with the introduction tonight. If you have your Bibles, go to 1 Corinthians chapter 1. And the Apostle Paul, first of all, we need to understand that he was born in Tarsus. He came from Tarsus. And what's incredible, in the book of Acts chapter 9 verse 11, he tells us, so the Lord said to Paul, get up and go to the street called Straight and inquire at the house of Judas from one called Saul of Tarsus, for behold, he is praying. When Paul the Apostle was on his way from Jerusalem to Damascus, okay, to the city of Damascus, he was on the road to Damascus, and somehow Jesus appeared to him. And when he appeared to Paul the Apostle Paul was confronted by Jesus and saying, Saul, Saul, why do you persecute me? Now, the men that were with Paul the Apostle, they never saw Jesus, they never saw a light, but they heard a voice. And they were struck by that. And what's incredible, Paul the Apostle, we see him in that conversation with the Lord, because he says, "Who are you, Jesus?" He immediately recognized that it was the Lord. Paul the Apostle became converted. And from there, as his conversion came, they had to lead him into the city of Damascus because he was blind. He could not see for 3 days. They led him by the hand. And when he got to Damascus, there was a young man by the name of Ananias, a Christian. And the Lord came to him by night and said, "Hey, listen, Ananias, I want you to go and lay hands on Saul of Tarsus." And he said, "Lord, have you heard about him? He's killing Christians. And you want me to go lay hands on him?" And the Lord said, "Don't worry about it. Paul the Apostle has been converted. I want you to go." And he told him exactly where Paul was. And then Ananias came. And he said, "Saul," he says, "my name is Ananias, and I came to lay hands on you." He laid hands on Saul. And at that very moment, the baptism of the Holy Spirit came upon Saul. And he was able to see again. Incredible conversion. Paul the Apostle was imprisoning Christians. As a matter of fact, Paul the Apostle, in the book of Acts chapter 6, when Stephen was not only tried, and really they came against Stephen. He was a deacon, full of the Holy Spirit, one that waited on tables. And when the Sanhedrin came against him, the Jews came against him, and he gave one of the longest sermons in the book of Acts and brought conviction to those people. They got so blown away that they were so angry when they got convicted by the Holy Spirit that they took Stephen in the city of Jerusalem. The walls were over 300 feet high. And when you go to the city of Jerusalem and you stand on the Mount of Olives, you look down, you can actually see how big the walls of the city were. They took him and they threw him over the city walls. And when he fell down from the city wall to the ground, he began to take these big old stones and get ready to throw stones right on top of him. But right before they began to stone him, Stephen got on his knees. And he looked up to heaven and he said, "Lord Jesus, receive my spirit." And the scripture says for the second time that Jesus Christ, after dying and rising from the dead, for the first time there in heaven, Jesus stood up to actually receive the spirit of Stephen coming into heaven. What an honor that is. He stood up to receive the spirit of Stephen. And Stephen died, and then Paul the Apostle was there, not as a Christian, and he gave authority and power to the stoning of Stephen. Think about how incredible Paul the Apostle is. And Stephen died, and Paul the Apostle was constantly after the Christians. He was a zealous Jew, and at the same time, he had not only the knowledge of God in his own life, but he had this thing concerning the law of God that Christians needed to be incarcerated and be tortured and be put to death. As a matter of fact, in Acts 22:3, Paul said, then he said, "I am indeed a Jew, born in Tarsus of Cilicia, both brought up in the city at the feet of Gamaliel." Gamaliel was one of the greatest Jewish teachers in Israel. And he was schooled by Gamaliel, Paul the Apostle. Learned under him, he said. He says, "taught me according to the strictness of our father's law and was zealous towards God as you all are today." And he thought that the Christians were wrong. And that Judaism was right. And that's why he persecuted them. And yet it was the city southeast. And as you think of where Paul was born, Tarsus of Cilicia. It was the city southeast coast of Asia Minor, which today is modern Turkey today. And as such, he was not only, he could speak fluent Greek, but he spoke Hebrew and Greek. And at the same time, when you think of Paul in chapter 21:37, he says, "And then as Paul was about to be led into the barracks, he said to the commander, 'May I speak to you?' And he replied, 'Can you speak Greek, Paul?'" He spoke Greek and he spoke Hebrew too. Paul the Apostle was an incredible genius teacher. He had been to the university. He had been taught by the best teachers. And he was an intellect. And yet when he came to Christ, God humbled him in such a way that nobody had written anything. Yet you have Matthew, Mark, Luke, and John, which are the four gospels. And because Paul the apostle had studied the law of God so in depth, that he was the only one, when God saved him, to be able to give us 14 letters, which are doctrinal letters, starting with Romans and ending up with the book of Hebrews, and teaching us not to be legalists, but to enjoy the freedom of the grace of God. I love that.
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1: When I was in Hawaii, they asked me to teach the difference between law and grace in Galatians chapter 4, and it was amazing to be able to see how the law is the schoolmaster that draws me to conviction to Jesus Christ. I get saved, and then I'm no longer under the law, which is the schoolmaster that brought me to conviction. But then now I begin to enjoy the unmerited favor of God, which is called the grace of God. That's how we're saved. We're not saved by coming to church. We're not saved by witnessing. We're not saved by reading our Bibles. We're not saved by doing anything of works. We're saved by the grace of God through faith in Jesus Christ, period. Period. And think of how many people are so caught up with legalism in the church today. Think about it. And the first thing that I have found out when people get saved, new converts, there are many that when they get saved and the first time they trip or fall, immediately Satan begins to kick them and begins to bring condemnation to them. And the first thing he tells them, he says, you lost your salvation. You're no longer a Christian. And you know what? Nobody can lose their salvation. Nobody can lose it. Salvation is for all eternity. And then at the same time, when you think of eternal security, imagine right now, because there are people that teach this and they say that eternal security means that you can do whatever you want and you'll never be lost. That's not the way eternal security works. Paul the apostle and then Jesus himself in John chapter 15 verses 1 through 6, he tells us that the key to the Christian life is abiding in Jesus Christ every day. Not every week, not every year, not every month. Every day. And abiding is the factor that we have to be obedient to the Word of God. Because you will learn that Paul the Apostle, in reference to salvation, he writes in the book of 1 Corinthians, in chapter 5, in chapter 6, he's going to be dealing with the matter of eternal security. Those of you that have been justified, and those of you that have been sanctified, and those of you that have known God, why is it that after you were set free to the grace of God, why is it that you have come back like a dog to its vomit? Coming back to sin again. You can't do that. You can't say you're a child of God and live in your past sins in the present. There's no possible way. No possible way. Paul's going to deal with that. But Paul the apostle wants to make sure that we understand that he gave us 14 letters. And in 1 Corinthians, he's writing to them because there's major problems in the church of Corinth. Major, major problems. And yet, because of the grace of God and the mercy of God, Paul the apostle, when he writes to them, he writes in a very strong manner in rebuking them in love and saying, you guys, you better listen. He says, how can you allow somebody to be in the church and let them live with their mother-in-law and then go into the whole worship scene and then think that everything's going to be cool, and at the same time you're keeping people that are outside of the church away from the truth of God because you're compromising in your Christianity? Paul says there's no possible way. That person should be kicked out of the church. And there's no repentance. He should never fellowship in the church. We're going to learn that in the book of Corinthians. Excommunicate that guy or her. And you excommunicate them out of the church until they repent. Then you can receive them back with open arms because of the love and grace of God. So he says, a person like that, you turn them over to Satan for the destruction of the flesh so that the spirit may be saved at the end of the time when they die. Interesting. I mean, the letter is set up so incredible when you look at it. And then at the same time in the book of Acts, it tells us that he, Paul, was born a Roman citizen in a high stature, but very rare among the Jews, which suggests what? That his family was somewhat wealthy, and at the same time, they were of high stature. They were of the upper class where Paul came from. And yet Paul the apostle was the poorest person in the whole world, a man of poverty, when he became an apostle. We'll read about that in 2 Corinthians. Incredible. Beaten 3 times, left for dead. Paul just blows me away because he is the perfect person. If you really want to see a real Christian, look at Paul the Apostle. The way he gave his life and heart to Jesus Christ. In the book of Acts chapter 16, 37, he says, "But Paul said to them, 'They have beaten us openly, uncondemned, Romans, and have thrown us into prison. And now do they put us out secretly? No, indeed. Let them come themselves and get us out.'" They were arrested. In verse 25, he says, "And as they bound him with thongs," Paul the apostle got arrested with his friends. They put him in jail, and then they beat them. And when they found out that he was a Roman citizen, they kind of backstepped. And Paul the apostle said, "You know what? Now you got to retract, but I'm not going to bow to you. You're going to have to recant. You're going to have to really make sure that you understand what you've done." So he says in verse 25, "And as they bound him with thongs," he says, "Paul said unto the centurion who stood by, 'Is it lawful for you to scourge a man who is a Roman and uncondemned?'" As they were beating him, Paul said, "Hey, I'm a Roman. You're beating me." They were not supposed to beat other Romans. "And when the centurion heard it, he went and told the commander, saying, 'Take care what you do, for this man is a Roman citizen.' And then the commander came and said to Paul, 'Tell me, are you a Roman?' And he said, 'Yes.' And then the commander answered, 'With all large sum I obtained the citizenship,' he said. And Paul said, 'But I was born a citizen.' Then immediately those who were about to examine him withdrew from him. And the commander was also afraid after he found out that Paul was a Roman, and because he had also bound him." Paul said, "I was born a citizen. You bought your citizenship. Not me. I was born as a Roman citizen." And then they got freaked out. They said, "Really? That's right." And then he says in verse 11, "So Paul said, 'I stand at Caesar's judgment seat where I ought to be judged. To the Jews I have done no wrong. And as you very well know, for if I am an offender and I have committed anything deserving of death, I do not object to dying. But if there is nothing in these things of which these men are accusing me, no one can deliver me to them. I appeal to Caesar." He wanted to go to Caesar, to Rome. Because the Jews had entrapped him. The Jews wanted him dead. And because he was a Roman citizen, he thought, "You know what? That's an opportunity for me to go to Rome and witness to Caesar Nero." So he went to Rome. In the book of Romans, for 2 years he was in prison in Rome. But that's where he ended up also dying. Nero took him out and cut his head off. At the same time, Peter was crucified upside down in Rome. Both of the apostles of Jesus Christ. The only apostle that never had a physical death, literally tortured or cut in half or crucified, was John the Beloved. He died of natural causes with old age. And the Lord said that would happen. But the rest of them, they were all tortured and died horrible deaths. the apostles of Jesus Christ. Judas hung himself, committed suicide as the betrayer, but the other 10 horribly were killed except for John the Beloved. They gave us the book of Revelation, the Gospel of John, 1st, 2nd, and 3rd John. So we see this beautiful thing that's going on. And then Acts also tells us that Paul the Apostle worked as a tent maker. He would work for 4 hours in the morning, and then for the rest of the evening, he'd go out and preach. He never, ever asked for money. I love Paul the Apostle. Never. You know what else he never did? He never, ever went to preach where there was already an existing church. Never did that. He said, I would never, ever want to plant on another man's foundation. Isn't that cool? That would teach a lot of pastors today. They like to get next to different churches to get their people. Paul never did that. Paul went to places where Christ had never been preached, to preach the gospel. And that's why Paul was such a powerful person and such a man of integrity. He was never trying to take people from other churches, but he went out and he proclaimed the gospel of Jesus Christ where no name of Christ had been mentioned. And when he went out by faith to declare the gospel, word of God to the people of God. That's why he says in Romans chapter 1:16, he says, I'm not ashamed of the gospel of Jesus Christ. It is the power of God unto salvation. Remember that? It is the power of God unto salvation. The just shall live by faith. The just shall live by faith. So as he was a tent maker, means what? He never begged for funds. Never. He trusted the Lord. And he worked with his own hands. See? Into people, whatever they gave to him, he took it and used it for ministry. And yet, think of Paul the Apostle as the Apostle of Jesus Christ in the things that he's saying to us here. In Acts 18:3, he said, because Paul was of the same trade, he stayed with him and worked for an occupation there by making tents as a tent maker. It tells us in the scripture that he worked with his

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2: 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So, I thought I'd give you a sample of, you know, we have the 250th birthday of our republic. We celebrate all this week. And your prayer requests, very, very crucial. We want to let everyone know in the KKLA Collective how you're praying for our country. Christian in Palmdale said, Dear Lord, our Father, today as I meditate on your word, I want to pray for our wonderful nation, that you protect it and bring your Holy Spirit to touch all that are blind. Open eyes to begin understanding your kingdom. And I pray for this nation daily. Our nation is in need of prayer day and night. And my prayer is to have a tremendous revival. Please, Father, if it's your will, hear my prayer. In Jesus' name, amen. Christian, we join you in that prayer, in protecting and standing up for our republic, and saying, Lord God, for me and my family, we're going to serve you. Pastor Dudley Rutherford is having that spectacular 4th of July celebration on Saturday. 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
5: 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What do you say to this, Dan?
6: Berglund & Johnson understands the issues of people of faith in filing a lawsuit, being involved in litigation, or even just filing a claim. 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
6: 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Therefore, the claim is really not against the person. It is against the insurance company.
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5: Every day we wake up, we make our coffee, we go to work, we pay our bills, and we go to bed. 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Have you ever wondered if there's something more? There is something more. There is hope. There is life. There is meaning. And this life is found in the one called Jesus.
0: That was Pastor Wes Morris. He's the pastor of 10-9, and I want you to learn a little bit about this because he is coming to Los Angeles for what's called a Night of Hope. It's coming to Nickerson Gardens July 17th and 18th. This free community event will feature live music, a special performance by hip-hop artist DKG Kai, followed by a message from Pastor Wes Morris. And he joins me right now. Pastor Wes, welcome to the Pastor Scott Show.
6: Thank you, sir.
0: Hey, it's great to have you here, and I'm very interested in what this Night of Hope is going to be about and invite people to it. And I'm also joined by your worship leader, Lindsay Hudgens. Is that how I say your name correctly, Hudgens?
7: Yes, that's correct.
0: Well, Lindsay, welcome to the show. Pastor West, tell us a little bit about yourself.
6: Yeah, you know, I grew up in a Christian home, and I grew up in a conservative Baptist church and had a season of rebellion in my life. And during that time, the Lord really brought me back in my later teenage years, and it came through some of my friends who were lost, who did not have the hope of Jesus, asking me questions that provoked me to not only sort of repent of the rebellious path that I was on, but to lean into what I felt like God was calling me, and that was to be a gospel preacher. Some of my friends at the time turned from sin, were radically saved, came to Christ, got baptized. And I think from that time, I was probably about 16, 17 years old to right now, you know, 30 years later, that planted a seed in me where I just desperately still want to give the hope of Jesus to those who are searching, to those who are empty and without peace in the world.
0: You know, you talk about hope, and that is something that it's something that is very missing, I think, in a lot of people's lives. I heard somebody say one time that hope is what you have when you realize that your circumstances have been changed. And it's circumstances that sometimes take away our hope when we don't have our focus in the right place. And that's something that God has called you to address specifically with the gospel of Christ.
6: Yeah, I believe that, Scott. The Bible talks about it in that parable that Jesus told about the rock in the sand. It says, if any man hears these words of mine and does them and builds his house on the rock, the storms will come, the winds, the waves, and they will not fall. They will not be shaken. But a lot of people put their hope in the sand. They assume youth, they assume health and money and possessions and relationships, and sooner or later there's going to come a storm, and they realize that it wasn't a solid foundation, and when they don't have the rock of Christ, they don't know where to turn. And we want to step into that void with the immovable foundation of Jesus and proclaim it to as many people as possible that might be asking that question, can anything be trusted?
7: Now, God gives that vision to a lot of preachers and a lot of people who really want to make sure that the gospel's being spread. But in this program that you're putting on, A Night of Hope, coming up here in just a few days here, actually right here in Los Angeles, you decided to bring it to the community of Watts here in Los Angeles. How did that come about?
6: Yeah, that, man, Scott, that's probably the number one question, and people ask it a certain way. I think they wonder, you know, what, if they know anything about it, then they ask, you know, they're polite about it. They're like, why in the world, you know, would you come? Because of, you know, Watts is, it's a historical place, as you know better than I am sure, being out there in California. But, you know, Watts is known, unfortunately, for the 1965 riots as well as the 1992 riots. Bloods and the Crips, the gangs, the some of the housing projects and the violence that has ensued even to this day. The truth is, man, I was out there. I've heard a lot about it. I'm a student of history. I'm a documentary film watcher. And, we were out there one time and we drove through out there because I had seen a documentary, and, there are just some things that just kind of stir in me. And when we drove around out there, we got out of the vehicle. This was on another trip a few years ago, and just started walking around talking to some people, another gentleman on our team and myself, and said, hey, you know, we just started talking about a Night of Hope event, started describing it to people that were just sitting on benches and walking on sidewalks. And every one of them said, man, that sounds like a good idea, you know, and this community could use it. So we started praying about, we needed a connection. We needed someone that knew the Lord that could give us more insight into Watts. And that's when we, through different circumstances, met Pastor Jose Hernandez of Hope Central Watts. And we just, to this moment, really feel like the Lord has compelled us all in unity to step into Nickerson Gardens and to bring great worship music that exalts Christ, our hip-hop artist to share his testimony, to proclaim Jesus with his craft, and then just preach the gospel.
7: I think that's really great. And I think the fact that you went there and talked to people and said, hey, you know, tell me about your community, tell me about what's happening here, and what do you think of this? I think that's very meaningful, Pastor Wes. This is a special edition of Pastor Scott Show Extra. And what we're talking about, my guest is Pastor Wes Morris. He's with 10-9.org, 10-9.org, T-E-N, the number 9.org. And he is going to be bringing, along with some people right here in Watts, A Night of Hope. It's coming to Nickerson Gardens, July 17th. Through 18th, 2026. It's a free community event. It will feature live music, special performance by hip-hop artist DKG Kai, followed by a message from Wes Morris. And afterward, there's going to be a free meal provided all who attend while supplies last, because you never know, you know,
6: that's right,
7: what's going to happen here. And, you know, bringing this to Watts and working with Hope Central Watts with Pastor Jose, we're going to talk to him later on this week, and some other people involved. I think this is something that is very, very special. And Nickerson Gardens, you know, tell me what you know about Nickerson Gardens, where the event is going to be.
6: Well, I know from Pastor Jose, and just we've spent some time there a few weeks ago just setting up, you know, some meetings and logistics for the event, that it's the largest housing project, I think I'm right on that, west of the Mississippi River in the United States of America.
7: Wow.
6: It is, you know, that's one of the statistics about it. It is densely populated. It is located in the neighborhood community of Watts on the south side of Los Angeles. There are many good things about it. There are wonderful people there. There are people that have risen out of there that some people know, whether it be in the music industry or the NBA, things like this, as well as it is marked by desperation. It is marked by violence. It is marked by clashes with the Los Angeles Police Department. And man, Scott, you know, there's a lot of places you can go in the world. You can go to the whole world, but we really felt compelled to go where we feel like the harvest is ripe, but perhaps the laborers are few. And we just believe that the Holy Spirit put that on our heart, put it on Pastor Jose's heart, and we want to be those few, and we really believe that people are going to respond to the gospel, that they're going to hear the message like a soul thirsty for the truth, and that lives will be changed, families will be changed, even a culture changed by the hope of Jesus.
7: You can learn more about the event by going to 10-9.org. That's T-E-N, the number 10 spelled out, and then the number 9, just the number, 10-9.org, T-E-N, the number 9.org. My guest is Pastor Wes Morris, and we're talking about A Night of Hope coming to Nickerson Gardens July 17th and 18th. It's a free community event coming up on July 17th and 18th. Tell us about 10-9. This is your ministry, and you're out of state, coming into California, and different life out here. But I think that you've come and you've put your feet on the ground, and you've said, "I understand it. I think I understand what the Lord wants me to do." And the thing is, the gospel translates everywhere.
6: You couldn't have said it better, man. We say that all the time. 10-9 is a reference to a Bible verse, Romans 10:9. If you confess with your mouth Jesus as Lord, believe in your heart that God raised him from the dead, there's that promise. You will be saved. We believe that's true in Fenton, Michigan. We believe it's true in Los Angeles, California, Watts, Nickerson Gardens, to the far reaches of the earth, the villages of India and beyond. And we have seen that happen. So what 10-9 does is we simply exist to preach that message. We're not a church. We are a Christian organization that exists for the sole purpose of preaching Jesus Christ worldwide, specifically to those who are lost. We partner with the church, the body of Christ. We want to connect believers back to the church when events conclude. But our heart is to preach the gospel of Jesus Christ to those who are lost anywhere the door is open worldwide. And so that's what we're coming to do. That's what 10-9 stands for. And we just believe that the harvest is ripe here or anywhere. And you're right. I'm not from Los Angeles, California. To anybody listening out there right now, I sure do like it, though. I'm out here in the Midwest, and it's right now it's about 100 degrees and about 100% humidity. And in the winter, it'll be below zero, and it's bone-chilling cold. Out there in that mild climate you guys live in, and nice sunshine and good people, you know, a lot of people have a lot of things negative to say about California, and I understand that. But we're honored to come. We've met great people. We've met great people in the body of Christ out there, and we're thrilled to come. It's not a culture I know, but we believe that if we just stick to the message of Jesus, that that will pierce to the heart and compel people from any background, culture, or place geographically to the gospel.
7: Well, it really is beautiful out here, and I'm glad that you're coming. And I have no way to relate to anything related to what it means to be 0 degrees. I don't know what that means. How can it be?
6: You don't need to know. There's no reason to find out, brother.
8: No one should know.
7: Yeah.
6: No one needs to know.
7: I don't even understand that, how that works. But, you know, something I do understand that you can learn is $6 and $7 gas. So we do have that. And,
6: yes.
7: And, that is a big deal out here. My guest is Pastor Wes Morris. You're listening to a special edition of the Pastor Scott Show. And, Pastor Wes, will be here coming July 17th and 18th in Nickerson Gardens. It's a free community event featuring live music, special performance by hip hop artist DKG Kai, followed by a outreach message from Wes Morris. And everybody is invited to come. There'll be a event, free meal afterward provided. Everybody who attends, you can get information at the website 10-9.org, T-E-N, the number 9.org. And I'm Pastor Wes is also joined by the worship leader, Lindsay Hudgens. And, you know, Lindsay, when we talk about the church, we talk about this a lot in our show, and we ask the question, you know, how many churches are there in Southern California? You know, how many churches are there just in the Watts area in central L.A.? How many churches do you think? People guess, you know, well, there's 1,500 churches in this area. Maybe it's a couple hundred in this area. But the truth is there's actually only one church. You know, that at the end of the day, there's only one body of Christ. We meet in different locations, and we have some different traditions and some different ways that we gather and worship. But for eternity, we're going to be worshiping together. And when we think about this Night of Hope coming up, tell us about yourself a little bit and what you're looking forward to at the Night of Hope.
8: Yeah, like you said, my name is Lindsay Hudgens. I am the worship leader for 10-9, and I've had the honor to lead worship in different countries, different places, prisons, so many different places that we've gotten to take the gospel. And like Pastor West said earlier, the gospel translates everywhere. And for whatever reason, God chooses to use music, I think, to prepare the ground for the gospel. We really see ourselves, I think of the parable of the sower when the seed goes out. And I believe that the worship happens before the message to prepare the ground. We see in scripture, King Saul had David play the harp for him, and it just put his soul at ease. And so we just really see, for whatever reason, that music is a universal language and sometimes can go places that words can't. And so we're going to, we have DKG Kai coming to do music, which is going to be amazing. And then our team will follow him, and we will lift Jesus up. We're going to sing worship songs. We're going to praise him. And we believe that when he's lifted up, he will draw men to himself. And so that's what our heart is, and we're excited about that.
7: That sounds really fun, really fun. And a lot of people should come and just enjoy that time, but also enjoy singing together and worshiping the Lord, just as you said. Tell us a little bit about yourself. How did you get into worship leading? Where did the, you know, how did your life take this path that the Lord has put you on?
8: Yeah, I grew up singing in my church youth group and just kind of never stopped. I really, really loved it. When I graduated from high school, I thought, I don't know what to do with my life. I'll go to college, and thought I was going to be an elementary teacher. And that was not what the Lord had. I hated it and pretty much hated my life as I pursued it. And I just wanted to be singing. I just wanted to be praising and involved at my local church. And so I got an internship in my local church, which was a blessing. And I have that turned into the job that I have now, leading worship. That turned into getting to lead worship at 10-9. And so I will lead worship anywhere I can at any time.
7: You know, when you come out here for a Night of Hope, that's in Nickerson Gardens, July 17th and 18th here in Los Angeles, in Watts, it's free. And as you mentioned, DKG Kai will be singing right before you lead worship, and a message from Pastor Wes, who also is joining me here on this Pastor Scott Show Extra. You know, a lot of people who are going to come to this are people who went to church as a kid. A lot of people in Watts, they went to church, they were part of church, part of a church community that's very tight-knit, very meaningful historically, but also, like everywhere else, a lot of people, you know, left that environment or haven't been for a long time, or maybe they go because their mom or grandma makes them go, but in their heart, you know, they're not really there. I like to say that some people have a drug problem at church, you know, their mom drugged them to church, you know,
8: right. That
7: kind of thing. That is something that, and either one of you can respond here, you know, you're going to deal with a lot of people who are away from the Lord, away from hope. How does that impact the message that you're bringing to Nickerson Gardens on the 17th and 18th of July?
6: Yeah, I am excited about those kind of people, because sometimes, you know, maybe, you know, the Bible says that the word of the Lord does not return void. And even from my own testimony, it's different than some of the people that'll be in Nickerson Gardens or in Watts. But in some ways, there is a similarity to some of us who the seed was implanted when we were young through faithful parents or a grandmother or a pastor or a ministry. And for whatever the reason was, maybe it was even a failure of the church itself, or maybe somebody had a falling in sin and it disappointed somebody, and their shepherds disappointed them, and they abandoned the church and the faith in the gospel for those reasons. But it doesn't matter. Whatever the reasons are, I really believe, even from my own life, that that echo of that incorruptible, eternal word of God still resonates in somebody's heart. And my hope is that someone's going to hear something maybe they heard long ago, when they hear the Bible verse read, when the Holy Spirit of God again compels and speaks to their heart. That's going to be a familiar voice, a familiar feeling, a familiar feeling of mercy and grace that they so desperately need and may have forgotten. But maybe this will help wake them up out of a fog, whether they know the Lord or they're familiar with the Lord and they don't yet know him truly. I'm excited, and I'm praying that a lot of those people will be there.
7: Night of Hope is coming to Nickerson Gardens in Watts, July 17th and 18th. This free community event will feature live music, special performance by hip-hop artist DKG Kai, followed by a message from Pastor Wes Morris from 10-9, and he is joining me right now along with his worship leader, Lindsay Hudgens, who will also be there leading worship together. There'll be food after the event, provided all who attend while supplies last. You can learn more at 10-9.org, T-E-N, the number 9.org. That's T-E-N, the number 9.org. And there are local churches that are connected and lots of opportunities for you to come, to be blessed, to bring people that you know who need this, need the Lord, that need hope. And let's talk about that in our last few seconds here. Let's talk about the event itself and what's it going to look like. How do people get involved? What kind of help do you need?
6: Great question. Thank you, Scott. What it's going to look like is, you know, it's going to start at 6 p.m. and there's going to be music for a while. There's going to be testimony. There's going to be a performance, as you say, by DKG Kai. Lindsay and her team, you know, she is, I'm obviously biased, but she is gifted of the Holy Spirit. The team that she serves with, their heart is for Jesus. Their heart is for the lost. Their motive is not performance. Their motive is to see the power of the Holy Spirit work through their gifting. And she's the greatest worship leader I know. She prepares not only by the work of the Lord, the hearts of the people listening, but my heart as a preacher to preach. And so that's all going to happen. Pastor Jose will be there speaking to the community from the stage. And then we're going to call people to believe in the gospel. I'm going to open the Bible. I'm going to preach Jesus. I'm going to get right to the point. I don't want to dilly-dally. I don't want to tell long stories. I'm just going to open the Bible, show them Christ, call them to respond to him by faith. And then Hope Central Watts and their team, as well as others that are partnered with them, are going to receive those people and pray for those people. And then we're going to feed everybody. And we're going to pay for all of that. We don't want to ask anything of anybody the night of the events. We want to bring this to them in the name of Jesus. And so those out there, you ask how they can help. Those who have a heart for the gospel, those who the Lord has given means, if they want to support this event, they can pray for us. They can text Watts Prayer, W-A-T-T-S-P-R-A-Y-E-R, to 97,000. 97,000. Watts Prayer, one word. If they want to be a part of it in some way, they can text Watts, just Watts, to 97,000. And there will be an opportunity. If they're out there listening in L.A. and they're like, man, I don't know if I'll make it, they're welcome to come. They're welcome to come to Nickerson Gardens on those dates. But if they can't, they're like, man, I want to help. If they give any dollar, we don't take salaries here for this. All of that will go to the endeavor of Night of Hope, or it'll go to ongoing support to Hope Central Watts.
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7: Easy thing to do. 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That's 97,000. Text Watts, and you can get connected that way. Everybody, I want you to know about this and to begin praying about it. And if you are nearby in the Watts community here in Los Angeles, to especially pray about coming and bringing somebody who you know needs to hear the gospel, who needs to know the hope of Jesus Christ. Night of Hope is coming to Nickerson Gardens July 17th and 18th. This free community event features live music, special performance by hip-hop artist DKG Kai, followed by a message from Pastor Wes Morris, who is joining me right now, along with worship leader Lindsay Hudgens, who will be there as well. There'll be food afterward, while supplies last, so a great time to hang out afterward and be there. Once again, it's in Nickerson Gardens right here in Los Angeles in the Watts community. And, you know, what are some, we just have a couple of minutes left here, you know, some other things you'd like our audience to know about ways that they can pray, ways that they can support, or what to expect from the event?
6: Yeah, if they would just pray for favor on all the logistics of the event, if they would, you know, there's going to be other people there. There are the residents of Nickerson Gardens, but Pastor Jose has told me there are people from other housing projects that have heard about it that want to come, as well as the Los Angeles Police Department will be there. And I'm excited about those men and women that serve. They're going to hear the gospel, too. They're there on duty. They're there doing a job and building relationships with the community in Nickerson Gardens. But we're going to get to preach the gospel to some police officers, too. And we're honored about that. So if anyone's praying out there, just pray that the harvest would be ripe, that the environment would just have the hush and the calm of the Holy Spirit, and that we would be emboldened to preach Jesus clearly and concisely, faithfully, in the power of the Holy Spirit.
7: All right. Well, that's very exciting. You got any final thoughts, Lindsay?
8: Just come, pray, give. We are excited, and we're excited to see what God's going to do and who he's going to save.
7: All right. Very good. And the best website to go to, it's 109.org. Is that correct?
6: Yeah, that's right. Yep. Everything that we've been talking about, the texting and everything, that can also be found on the website.
7: All right. That's 109.org, T-E-N, the number 9.org. So spell out the word 10, T-E-N, the number 9.org. And you can find that information right there on that website. So this is what we are talking about. Night of Hope is coming to Nickerson Gardens, July 17th and 18th. It's a free community event featuring live music, special performance by hip-hop artist DKG Kai, followed by a message from Pastor Wes Morris, and there'll be a meal after the event. And I really encourage people to go, to pray about it, to be a part of this event in one way or another. And Pastor Wes, it's great to meet you today, and I really want to thank you for joining me on this special Pastor Scott Show edition.
6: Appreciate it, my brother. Thank you for trusting us.
7: Well, I look forward to it, and I think what you're doing is something that is definitely really great and exciting, and I'm looking forward to hearing more about it. We'll come on the air in the rest of the week talking about different ways that people can connect and different things that they can learn about this event. One more time, Night of Hope, Nickerson Gardens, July 17th and 18th. That's in the community of Watts right here in Los Angeles. It's free. 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Everybody, this has been a special edition of the Pastor Scott Show. 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
3: 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Where we do find hope here, it's your buddy, old pal, Big Wave Dave, David James. Remember, we have Harvest Crusade that we're going to have here broadcast live Saturday night, 6:30, beginning here on 99.5 KKLA. No tickets available for Harvest Crusade at Angel Stadium. All of them have been given out. And so we will have the live broadcast here on KKLA. 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Good. Got all that covered. Heat advisory in effect. Go American men in World Cup tonight against Belgium. That's going to be happening just as Pastor Scott, I think, signs off this afternoon, this evening at 5 o'clock. And, oh, the aforementioned Pastor Scott is next. He that hounds a matter wisely shall find good. Whoso trusts in the Lord, happy is he. Proverbs 16:20. Love you, KKLA family. Happy 250th birthday, America. May you and I protect this republic. It starts in the arena of ideas, yes? See you again later tomorrow morning, 10 a.m. Pastor Scott, 3 minutes away.
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3: KKLA family, it's David James, and I'd like to talk to pastors and ministry leaders, church staff, directly here for just a moment. 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The reality is the churches that are going to thrive in the next decade are making decisions right now. And that's why I want to encourage you to register for the Church and Technology Summit 2026, happening October 5th through the 8th at the Hilton LAX. And here's the reason for the urgency. 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
10: I'm Donna Rush with SoCal's Morning Rush. Thankful Thursday, a day to share what you are thankful for. Well, giving God all the glory is how Principal Dr. Daniel Moyer, the staff, and the teachers of Cream Lutheran High School in Irvine start their day each day in prayer. 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
11: Prayer is important, but not only to start their classes in prayer, but to integrate a Christian worldview throughout the curriculum. 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
2: For 250 years, the United States of America has been the hope, the promise, the light, and the glory among all of the nations of the world. All over the world, they try and be like us. Nobody can be like us. And with God's help, we will always be this or even better. We're going to be better. Here on our National Mall, we're celebrating freedom's triumph over tyranny, liberty's conquest over oppression, and the enduring victory of the American spirit from the July 4th, 1776 to July 4th, 2026. Big dates. That's big dates. Two big ones. And tonight our country is stronger, freer, richer, safer, and prouder than ever before.
1: That was President Trump on the 4th of July, barely on the 4th of July, Saturday night, as rain threatened to cancel the whole thing that they had going on for America's 250th birthday. But he made it back out there. I thought that was probably the right thing to do. The rain, there was a thunderstorm. People thought it'd be dangerous. A lot of metal and a lot of things around there. So they sent people. They said, hey, we're going to postpone it. Trump said, nope, we're coming back as soon as we can. I think he started about 11 o'clock. So that was probably where most of us were out getting ready for the fireworks here in California. 11 o'clock Eastern is when he came out. And that might be for you. I hope that you had a great 4th of July, and I thought we would talk about that, play some of the different clips that are out there, and talk a little bit about American exceptionalism, which was one of the themes, and what does that really mean, and what are some ways that some people have wanted to change the meaning of that. Pastor Scott Show, 888-528-2557. How was your 4th of July? What was the best part of it? 888-528-2557 for you. Let's go to a clip 25.
2: In Philadelphia, our founding fathers summoned the courage of giants and the wisdom of centuries to boldly proclaim these timeless truths. They declared that all men are created equal, that they are endowed with sacred, unalienable rights by the hand of our Creator, and that among these are life, liberty, and the pursuit of happiness. In signing their names to the roster of freedom, those 56 patriots put everything at risk, stepped onto the stage of destiny, and seized a victory for the ages. And that's what it was. And this is an evening for the ages, I believe. This is something very special. This is bigger than if we didn't have the lightning blaring. We had lightning blaring, but this is bigger. Little more inconvenient, but it's bigger. I think in its own way, it's more beautiful.
1: It was a big show. I'm sure that there is some kind of disappointment, you know, with the rain and stuff, right?
3: Well, this is a disaster.
1: Actually, I thought it went pretty well considering all that. And a lot of people came back. And I think that's a pretty good deal. The fireworks, if you get to see it over Washington, over the mall, it was a big deal. It was really big. And the way it should be, I think, for 250 years. President continued and brought up some of the challenges, of course, that we have today, 26.
2: Across the generations, Americans have fought, bled, and died, not just to secure those rights, but to expand them to citizens of every race, religion, color, and creed. Because we are one people. We are one family. You showed that tonight. With one flag, and as our Declaration of Independence tells us, we are all made in the image of one Almighty God. And a communist will never say that. That's for sure.
1: I don't think that line was in the script there, but of course, that's something that the president has been saying and talking about. And to be honest with you, I've been thinking a lot about that because of some of the other comments and things that were made by those out there who are the communists, who I didn't think I'd have to talk about again, actually. But there are many people out there who are not just talking about big government or even European socialism, but actually communism. And that has been, for my lifetime, the biggest threat to our country, really. You know, maybe you would say that Islamic terrorism today, but the really biggest part of my lifetime, probably most of our life, well, I would say for all of our lifetimes, if you are, I don't know, over 40 or something, is probably communism. And if you're younger than that, maybe you weren't taught. And the mayor of New York, Mamdani, had some things to say, and he gave an address where he talked about America in this regard. 4-1.
3: American exceptionalism. American exceptionalism, the conventional wisdom tells us, makes our freedom a little more free, is how we dug the Erie Canal and irrigated the West, is why children in faraway lands grow up dreaming of one day moving here. And yet the irony is that the story of America has so often been written by those who were told by others with power and influence and wealth that they were anything but exceptional. For generation after generation, we have been told that when the world has sent its people to our shores, it has not sent its best. It sent Puritans and Sikhs and Quakers and Muslims and Jewish people who were banished for praying the wrong way, worshiping the wrong gods, angering the wrong people. It sent peasants and serfs from slums and shtetls who were treated as less because they hardly owned clothes, let alone land. It sent immigrants from whom power was something someone else had.
1: Do you ever go to a birthday party and use that as an opportunity to bash that person's faults? Like, do you go, Jose, you ever go to a birthday party and you get a card and you're like, you know what, Scott, I like your show sometimes, but here's all the things that are wrong with your show, things that you could do better on your show.
4: Well, you got an attitude with you, I'll tell you that.
1: Are you, that's what Mamdani did when he decided to talk about the country on the 250th birthday.
5: I mean, I wouldn't do that, but when I do go to parties and they have a cake flavor that I don't like, even though it's not my birthday party, I will criticize that.
1: Yeah.
5: Why would you get vanilla? And why is it a dry cake? I'm a moist cake kind of person. But I won't tell them that. I'll just think that in my head.
1: You think that in your head, but you wouldn't say it.
5: No.
1: Right?
5: I wouldn't.
1: And then they come out, how did you like the cake?
5: And then I'd be in a smile on my face. It was good.
1: Yeah, see,
5: great cake.
1: That's what you do in that circumstance. Now, maybe later you have a conversation with somebody who says, now, Jose, what'd you really think about the cake? Then you say, you know, not my favorite, to be honest with you. But the party's over, right? There's a place for that. There's a place for criticizing America or the things that we have struggled with, but not at the party.
5: Yeah, the thing I don't get is what country out there is perfect? Every country has stuff that they've done in the past, but they've all moved on, you know? I don't understand why they keep trying to bring up the past when I don't think I had nothing to do with that. These people that are growing up, they had nothing to do with that. Let them live their lives. Let them create their own future. Stop trying to bring up the past.
1: Well, and here's the thing. This is the Pastor Scott Show, PastorScottShow.com. Phone number is 888-528-2557, 888-528-2557. Mr. Mamdani has a agenda in doing that. It's not just deciding, hey, I should make some comments about some things. He has an agenda in tearing down the past. He framed it in talking about American exceptionalism. And then he talked about how some people have been treated and things that have been said about immigrants and all that. But what he doesn't say is that all of those people who struggled, who had to overcome all of that, look at the success that those people have had in our country. In spite of the horrific nature of slavery, in spite of persecutions that many people have had for various reasons, because they were foreigners or maybe the color of their skin, there have been a lot of difficulty that people who came here experienced, right?
6: but we don't want the Irish.
1: Even the Irish were discriminated against in our country. My grandparents, my great-grandparents, I think, great-grandparents, who were, they're Irish or came from Ireland, or their parents did, and they lied on the census for about three different census because Irish were being persecuted. There's a whole lot of that. But what he doesn't mention is that in all that struggle, people have been able to succeed. And where that hasn't been met yet, there is opportunity here like there isn't anywhere else. And he deliberately leaves that out. He deliberately says, hey, everybody just badmouths the immigrant or badmouths all these people. You know what? In fact, I'm going to play that again. 4-1. This is what he says.
3: American exceptionalism. American exceptionalism, the conventional wisdom tells us, makes our freedom a little more free, is how we dug the Erie Canal and irrigated the West, is why children in faraway lands grow up dreaming of one day moving here. And yet the irony is that the story of America has so often been written by those who were told by others with power and influence and wealth that they were anything but exceptional. For generation after generation, we have been told that when the world has sent its people to our shores, it has not sent its best. It sent Puritans and Sikhs and Quakers and Muslims and Jewish people who were banished for praying the wrong way, worshiping the wrong gods.
1: You know, that is actually not what we've been told. Now, that's something that President Trump said about open borders and that countries are emptying their prisons and doing that. And that might even be accurate as far as what a couple of countries did during that period of time. But you know what it says on the Statue of Liberty? It says, give me your tired, your poor, your huddled masses yearning to breathe free, the wretched refuse of your teeming shore. Send these, the homeless, the tempest-tossed to me. I lift my lamp beside the golden door. In spite of the fact that not everybody has been treated warmly when they arrived, they were welcomed. And many people were treated warmly. And like I said, people succeeded. And people are still succeeding. That's why they're coming here. And so why is it that he would like to reframe American exceptionalism for what that is? Here's how he continues, 4-2.
3: We are told that America is exceptional because we are richer, stronger, more powerful than everyone else. The truth, my friends, is that America is exceptional because here, nothing is fixed into place. The frontier may be closed, we may have walked on the moon, but the work of fulfilling the values first enshrined in the Declaration of Independence, that work endures, and it belongs to us all. It belongs, too, to our newest Americans, those standing here with me today, all of whom were recently naturalized. Nearly a decade ago, I, too, felt what you feel, the joy of no longer being just a New Yorker, but an American too. You each hold a special power, the power to determine what America means.
1: Now, if you didn't see this, he's sitting behind George Washington's desk. I think some people have erroneously said he's on the wrong side of the desk. It's a desk that's called a partner desk, and it's because there's drawers facing you. It looks like he's sitting on the other side, but there's drawers on his side also, as I understand it. Anyway, I want you to listen to what he says at the beginning of this, 4-2.
3: We are told that America is exceptional because we are richer, stronger, more powerful than everyone else.
1: No, we're not. That's not true. That's not what American exceptionalism is. Nobody says that. I mean, you might go on the street and find somebody, what's American exceptionalism? And they don't know how to say it. And they say, oh, we're powerful and rich. Okay, somebody says that. But that's not what it is. He's changing the definition of what it is. And I agree that the work of the Declaration of Independence continues. It's a goal. It's a goal to reach. It is something that says, hey, there is always a place to strive for human equality and that we're made in the image of God and we fall short of that all the time. That's all fine. But he wants to change what America means, is what he actually says. He says that what we are here to do, that American exceptionalism is, you have the ability to change it. See, that's the agenda. That's the agenda that he has. That is what he is speaking about when he makes this. And I think it's a huge danger. It is a huge danger if we do not understand this. And here's part of the reason why it's a danger. This is a clip of, it's a couple years old, only 2 years old, from DSA members, his party, Democratic Socialists of America, who are not Democrats, who many of which aren't even socialists. They're just full-blown communists. This is how they describe what their goals are, 7-1.
7: And, you know, we have a unique responsibility to act from the heart of empire, the belly of the beast. The most important thing that we can do is take that empire down from within.
8: Our role ultimately is to facilitate our own empire's failure in ways that we can, ultimately to overthrow our own empire.
9: Imperialism is U.S. imperialism is not a thing that can be reformed away. It has to be overthrown through revolutionary struggle.
10: And to build a mass movement that can use the leverage of workers to hit the kill switch on American imperialism here within the American empire.
1: To use the leverage of workers to hit the kill switch.
10: A mass movement that can use the leverage of workers to hit the kill switch on American imperialism here within the American empire.
1: He's saying openly, and this is what communists do. This is what Lenin did in Russia. This is what Castro and company did in Cuba. This is what they did in Venezuela. This is what they have done in socialist countries of this nature around the world. They leverage the workers to say, hey, we're going to make things better for you. And then they don't. Instead, they end up putting themselves in power or murdering the people who put them in the power so that they could stay in power. That's what happens. And then listen to hear what Mamdani says. 5-1.
3: As we mark 250 years, what do we see? We see a city of contradictions within a nation of contradictions. We see the wealthiest country in the history of the world, one where children go to sleep hungry while the world's first trillionaire hungers for more. We see monopolies that dominate every industry, and oligarchs who buy elections. We see masked agents terrorizing our streets, eating food cooked by our undocumented neighbors before spiriting them away in unmarked vans. We see a nation whose immense wealth has been built by those with calloused, dirt-streaked hands, those who toil on factory floors and chisel into stone. And we see a nation that has allowed so much of that wealth to be held instead in the soft hands of a precious few.
1: All of that is Marxist propaganda. Every word of that is Marxist propaganda. It isn't to say that there haven't been issues in our country or that people haven't been abused or those old kinds of things, but why would you put that out there on a statement about the birthday of the country and in the context of changing it? And his party, Democratic Socialists of America, put out a document 2 weeks ago that says they want to get rid of the presidency. They want to get rid of the Senate. They want to just have one big House of Representatives. They want that body to govern the courts. They want to get rid of the Supreme Court as it is. They want to get rid of basically everything that is the country that made us free, that said, hey, we're not going to trust one big body of idiots in Congress. We need to have checks and balances. They want to get rid of that. That's the goal. That is the stated goal. And I think it's difficult because Republicans for a long time have called people on the left communists. You know, if suddenly you just want to have more government and everything, maybe you were, you know, headed that direction. But everybody is a communist, right? Everything on the right is fascist and everybody on the left is communist. And that has been going on for such a long time.
11: You keep using the word. I don't think it means what you think it means.
1: The problem is that now when you face what that really is, then you got to undo calling people a communist who really just thought maybe we should have some more taxes on something, which you can debate and you can be for or against. Pastor Scott Show, 888-528-2557. Talking about American exceptionalism and how it has been defined by the mayor of New York, the communist, I think, mayor of New York, Mamdani, and juxtaposed to the statements made at the 250th birthday celebration this weekend in our country. And let's go to the phones here. The phone number is 888-528-2557, 888-528-2557. Stella in West L.A., welcome to the Pastor Scott Show. Hi, Stella. All right, Stella, turn your radio down, and I'll come back to you here in just a moment. This is Marco Rubio, incidentally, who he said this 6 years ago in 2020 when this group of people was kind of rearing their head on different things. This is what number is that? I wrote down Rubio, but I didn't write the number down. Well, I might have to come back with that. I can't find it on the thing here. I'll find it, Jose, here in just a minute. I'm going to put myself in the jail cell for teeing that up for you. And I didn't write the number down. I wrote Rubio down. Anyway, it's interesting the way he calls this out. Let's go back to, is Estella with me? I see that somebody's on the line. Is she there? All right. Estella, welcome to the Pastor Scott Show.
12: Doctor. Hi, I'm sorry. I said Dr. Pastor Scott.
1: That's okay. I'll take the honorary Estella degree.
12: Listen, I guarantee you, you must have a doctorate in history because I can't even believe that I discovered you just a couple of weeks ago when I called about what was going on with the communists here in Los Angeles, and today you're touching on something that just drills my heart to a pulp. I just cannot believe that this Mondani guy has even been elected, and I can't believe that we don't have a law that can string this guy up by the you-know-what and put him out to pasture.
1: Well, you know, the thing is that we have a freedom, right? So the part of the job in our country is to not say, hey, you can't say that or you can't believe it. Our job is to be persuasive and vote appropriately, and we're not doing that. The people aren't doing
12: that. No, I understand.
1: Yeah.
12: I understand. The problem is I'm Cuban, so I have a short fuse because I have lived through communism. My father was in a concentration camp. I'm part of Cuba.
1: Can you hold on? I have to take a break. Yep. Can you hold on? And we'll come back. Yep. We'll come right back to you. Pastor Scott Show, 888-528-2557. 888-528-2557. We'll be right back. Hey, you know what? Dr. Eddie Simon is a great man in my life because he helped me deal with my sleep apnea that was affecting my life. I was waking up really tired even after a full night's sleep. I was snoring so bad that my wife was threatening to kick me out down the hall. I probably was kicked out a couple of times, or she left and went down the hall. My dentist is telling me I grind my teeth and breaking them. Oh, you got sleep apnea. I didn't want the CPAP machine, so I went to go see Dr. Eddie Simon because he has this device. It's a miracle device. It fits perfectly in my mouth. It's custom made. And what it does is it moves my jaw forward while I sleep gently. It puts my tongue in the right position. It's very natural the way it works. It's very comfortable. And it relieved my sleep apnea, stopped my snoring, and I feel great. And that's important because

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2: 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Here's the Rubio clip I was promising you.
3: Democratic socialism sounds benign, but at the core of democratic socialism is Marxism. And at the core of Marxism is this fake offer that if you turn over more of your individual freedom, we're going to provide you security. We're going to provide you free healthcare. We're going to provide you free education. But the problem is that when they can't deliver on it or when you're not happy with it, you don't get your freedoms back. And by freedoms, I don't just mean elections. I'm talking about the right to choose your own doctor, the right to make healthcare decisions for yourself, what your kids learn in school, what schools they go to. All that stuff you lose control over, and you don't get it back just because the security they promised you didn't happen. So that's what we're on the verge of having to decide here in this country. It's a reason why people flee countries that have this stuff. It's a big deal for America, and I hope people start waking up to that reality.
2: That was Rubio 6 years ago talking about that from his car, which they probably don't let him do now as the Secretary of State. Estella from West L.A. is with me. Phone number is 888-528-2557. You still there, Estella?
4: I am, and thank goodness you put me on decompressed mode because I was really agitated.
2: Commercial breaks help a lot with that, don't they? Yeah.
4: Oh, my goodness. I have to tell you, I appreciate you so much. I am so glad that I don't typically listen to the radio, but for some reason I started and I bumped into you, and I am just like in a state of awe at how you can actually tell the story without having lived there. And the fact that I just found out that you actually studied history or you majored in history says so much more than I can even be grateful for.
2: Well, thank you. But you lived it, right?
4: You said you.
2: Thank you. You said you fled Cuba. Is that right? Or your parents did? Somebody fled.
4: No. The whole family. We came. We were one of the lucky last flights that were allowed legally to come into the country. And this was after we got permission from what I call the Castro assassin dictatorship. Even though we had already gone through the visa vetting and everything, we waited.

0: 3.5 years to be allowed to enter the country. And then we still have to get permission for another 2.5 years of waiting so that my father could be tortured just for wanting to leave communism. And this is like one of the things that if I had your audience, I think that I would blow the top off of the city of Los Angeles. And you couldn't be in a better spot because there are so many communists. And thank you for calling it what it is. The word socialist does not exist. It is a mirage. There is no such thing as socialism, because when you say to somebody, you're going to have to share everything you have with me, you lose your audience. And there is no damn way in the world that this could be called socialism or social democrats. That doesn't exist.
1: You know,
0: you are a communist with no two ways about it.
1: Many people who are in that movement, one of the reasons I'm not even hesitating to say it is they say it, right? So that's where I think we're not talking about, if you go back a little bit, and Estelle, I want to thank you for calling, and I want to encourage other people who grew up in communist systems, whether it be the Eastern Bloc countries, or if you came from Venezuela, socialism in South America, Central American countries, and you've seen the suffering that came out of the promises, just like Rubio said, as you give up your freedom in exchange for free healthcare, or in exchange for better education, or these promises, and then they don't happen, and then you can't get them back, and there's nobody to vote for to get them back, because all of the other people that you could have voted for before are now banned. They can't run anymore. It's over. And they probably took your guns, and they probably took everything that you had, including your dignity, so that you can't do it. The only thing you can do is hopefully get on a plane fleeing, or be like 25% of the Venezuelan population who fled the country in the last 10 or 15 years. Or you put a bunch of trash together and float from Havana to Florida and see if you don't get killed by the sharks. That's what you do. That's where this is. And, or you try to get over the wall. You ever go to the, one of the presidential libraries, Reagan Library here, or, Nixon Library has one too. There's a piece of the Berlin Wall. I was over there. I saw it. I got to go to East Germany when it was communist. I got to see that and experience what that was like and be taken to the places that were just for tourists. And they give you a different tour guide, who feeds you full of all kinds of propaganda, and you see very sad people and, over there. The interesting thing about the Berlin Wall, when you go look at it, is it's got a lot of graffiti and art on it on one side. The thing you should know is that the side with all the graffiti is the free side. The side without the graffiti that's all clean, that's the communist side. And the reason is, in free Berlin, you were able to go up to the wall and spray paint it. It was probably against the law, but you could probably manage it if you wanted to do it. On the not free side, you would get shot and killed if you approached the wall. So no one could actually do it. There were towers there with people with rifles, and if you approached the wall and it looked like you were trying to get out and flee, they'd shoot you. Nobody was fleeing the other direction. And when the wall came down, nobody went into East Berlin. They all came into West Berlin. We cannot lose that. And it concerns me greatly that we have forgotten that. 888-528-2557. We were talking about American exceptionalism because, Mayor Mondani is trying to redefine it. But historical exceptionalism is the idea that the U.S. was founded on principles of liberty, democracy, constitutional government, and individual rights, rather than on monarchy or inherited aristocracy. And this gives America a very distinctive political culture. And it's a culture that doesn't come from just the fact that we are a locale or a certain people or nation. We're from people all over the place who have decided that they want to follow those principles. There's political exceptionalism. The U.S. Constitution, the federal system, the strong emphasis on individual freedoms is unusually durable and influential in our country. The tradition of limited government and protections for civil liberties are cited all the time for this. Even though we have failed at those sometimes, our principles say we want to make them better. Those are the things that make American exceptionalism, not power or wealth or those kinds of things. And this is where freedom leads. And this is the big thing about our country. President Trump went through a bunch of the inventions and things that have come from American exceptionalism and what this is. Let's go to 3-1.
2: In 250 years, the free people of this land have accomplished more with our liberty than any other society has accomplished, even in thousands and thousands of years, as you look back and you study. What our critics will never understand is that America is not the sum of its mistakes. Our mistakes make us human. Our achievements make us American. And nobody has ever had the achievements that we've had.
1: And that statement is, I think, my favorite thing that he actually had to say is the idea that our freedoms, you know, who we are as Americans, it's not the sum of our mistakes. That's what Mamdani wants to tell you. That's what people are out there trying to say. It's a comeback with all of our mistakes, and they're right about a lot of it. Those things happen. Those things are struggles in our country. These are places where we have fallen short of our ideals. It's sinful, so many things in our country. But can you imagine how abusive it is when somebody in your life does not give you credit or encouragement on the things that you have accomplished or that you've done well at, and all they want to do is bring up the things that you're not so good at or failures that you've had? I mean, if I'm doing marital counseling and, you know, one of the things you look for is the criticism, the words that come after the word, but, yeah, you know what, he's been a good father, but... And then there's a long line of things that he does that she doesn't like. Or, you know what? Yeah, she is, you know, the love of my life, but, and then there's a long list of criticisms. And sometimes there's legitimate criticism. Sometimes they're very tiny things. And you don't hear the encouragement. You know, healthy couple has got all the encouragement. And the things that they need to work through, they work together to go through those things and build each other up. Same is true in a country. A healthy country says, hey, here's the things that we're doing well, and we celebrate those things. That's the American exceptionalism that we celebrate. And yes, there are things in our history and even in our present that should not be. And because of the good things in our country, we have the ability to win those battles, to overcome those struggles. And that's how you get people to do it. But when you just focus on the negative, including things that were a long time ago, or you act like people don't have the capability as human beings to overcome struggle or prejudice or other things, then you make everybody victims, and you make them then victims of the system, and then you tear down the system, and then you replace it with a system that's far worse. That's what the danger is. That's what you saw happen in Cuba. That's what you see happening in, you saw happen in Venezuela, in the Hugo Chavez regime, in the Maduro regime. That's what people in South America have been voting against. That's why people in East Berlin came to West Berlin when the wall fell. That's why when communism fell, you didn't see people from the West going to the East. You saw them coming here. Those things matter. Here's President Trump a little bit on American exceptionalism 3-2.
2: We are the nation that dreamed and created the modern world. We laid the railroads. We raised up those big, beautiful skyscrapers, harnessed electricity, and invented the light bulb, the telephone, the airplane, the assembly line, the television, the microchip, the personal computer, the internet, the GPS, the smartphone, and almost everything else that has ever been invented, including, especially over the last few days in certain areas, a thing called air conditioning.
1: He's talking about air conditioning because that's one of the things that World Cup fans are coming over here and enjoying, because in so many places they don't have. You may not have air conditioning where you live, certain places in the Southland, but there's almost no air conditioning in some parts of the world. And, of course, in his way, he's celebrating that. We'll play a little bit more, but here is when we come back from the break. But these things don't just happen. The course of human history, the course of governments, the course of the way governments have been set up throughout all of human history has been the opposite. They take away the rights of the people. They do not empower the people. They create situations where you just can't invent. You can't build a business. You can't build a life. America, with all of its struggles, people have found a way. And the biggest threat is to take those paths away. Is a threat to everybody, not just the rich, because that's what happens in the socialist countries. The poor don't get richer, just everyone else gets poorer, except for a select few, usually the people who are actually running the government and proclaiming all of this stuff.
3: Everybody is corrupt!
1: 888-528-25.
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6: March 4th, 1865. The Civil War was nearing its end. The nation was exhausted, divided, and grieving. On that day, President Abraham Lincoln delivered his second inaugural address, just 700 words spoken in about 7 minutes. 41 days later, Lincoln would be assassinated. Yet the words he spoke that day still echo through history. In that brief address, Lincoln referenced God 14 times, spoke of prayer, and quoted scripture repeatedly. He reminded Americans that both sides of the conflict shared a common faith, saying both read the same Bible and pray to the same God, and each invokes his aid against the other. Lincoln understood that political division alone could not explain the nation's crisis. More than 160 years later, America still wrestles with division, truth, and our dependence on God. The question is whether we'll remember the wisdom Lincoln left behind.
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3: We are the nation that dreamed and created the modern world. We laid the railroads. We raised up those big, beautiful skyscrapers, harnessed electricity, and invented the light bulb, the telephone, the airplane, the assembly line, the television, the microchip, the personal computer, the internet, the GPS, the smartphone, and almost everything else that has ever been invented, including, especially over the last few days in certain areas, a thing called air conditioning.
2: This is President Trump. This actually is on Friday at the Theodore Roosevelt Museum that opened up in some town in North Dakota. I go to all the libraries. I like all of them. Yes, I'll go to the Obama one, and I'll go to all of them. Obama's will be easier because it's in Chicago. They have airplanes there and cars. They probably have that somewhere. I think you got to land pretty far away, actually, to get there in North Dakota. Anyway, I'll check it out. But he's talking about the things that Americans have been able to do. We're talking about American exceptionalism. And one of the reasons that this is a big deal, what it really is number one, it's being redefined by Mamdani and the communists into something else. It's something that's bad. But the reason for that is, ultimately, in that philosophy, you can't have God. The state has to determine everything about who has what rights and what people have the ability to do whatever, and control everything is what happens. In our country, the reason that we've been so successful in all of these areas is because people have been able to do what God designed them to do with little government interference. It's a big deal to take away government. In fact, most of the time when we're discouraged, if you're discouraged about starting a business, particularly here in California, why is it? It's probably because it costs a lot more to start a business in California than it does in most other states. It's an enormous upfront cost. It's discouraging. There's regulations that other states don't have in California that make it really difficult. And it's one of the reasons so many people are leaving and taking their businesses with them. And when they take their businesses with them, they take jobs. They take your jobs. See, when we talk about the building of all of these things, what you will often hear from the people in the DSA crowd is, hey, you know what? The rich people like Elon Musk, trillionaire guy, you know what? He didn't do all the physical work in building SpaceX, and he didn't do all the work in building those companies. Lots of people did, right? There's lots of people working there. And some of them did life-threatening work in our country, building the skyscrapers and building the bridges and doing all of that. Many people lost their lives doing all of that. And you know what? Some rich fat cat made most of the money who didn't really break a sweat. And that's often the argument. And you know what? There's some truth to that, right? Probably people didn't get paid enough. There wasn't enough. But they always leave out the fact that without the potential of somebody becoming a rich fat cat, nothing gets done and none of those people have any job at all. Larry always says, you know, that his dad told him that, I never got hired by a poor person. You get hired by people who are investing their money in investing so that, yeah, they make a profit. Some of them are investing because they want to build a nation, which should be a big part of it. Some of them are investing because they want to make sure they provide for the community. We need to do more about that. If you're starting a business, you should be thinking about, I think as Christians, a big part of what it is, yeah, you might be motivated by making profit. You got to make a profit or there's no motivation, but you should also be motivated in providing for the welfare of people in your town, with jobs, with that kind of security. We are struggling in that area, and I understand why people point that out. But without the potential of making it big, no one invests the money. No one puts up the financial risk or the personal risk. Nobody tries hard. You know, they just don't do it. Many of these inventors who did all this stuff, they risked their entire reputations. They risked every single thing they had. Musk is one of those people, by the way. He invested his last dollar in SpaceX. Literally, if the last rocket that he made didn't would have blown up, there'd be no Elon Musk. That whole company would be gone. It made it. He got some contracts and things started for him. He did that. And you know what? His companies, I'm not here to praise Elon Musk specifically, but only to point out, I don't know if you're following his companies, but Neuralink, that company is making the blind see. That's the one where they attach the brain thing, the computer chip, literally in your brain is what they do. It's an incredible, incredible thing that they do that. It's helping people who are quadriplegics communicate and write and do art. Look it up, Neuralink. What's happening there is amazing. The Boring Company, another company that he's doing, is drilling holes in the ground, tunnels, that if you think that the high-speed rail is never going to make it, you're probably right. But you know what might happen is that you'll be able to get in your Tesla or your electric vehicle and get in one of Elon Musk's tunnels and make it from here to San Francisco in an hour in your own car and just get out and you do it all underground. That's happening at very little expense. That's an incredible thing that is happening. And SpaceX and what's happening when you look up and you see those rockets go off, he is providing internet to the poorest places around the world as well as the wealthiest places around the world. Places where you had no internet access, now they do. Places that, and the jobs that he is providing for here and in Texas and Florida is enormous. So, you know, when we want to beat up on the rich, maybe he ought to be donating more money. Maybe there's things that he ought to do. Fine. We can talk about that. He and Jesus are going to have a conversation about that, I'm sure. But if we take away the incentive for him to do all that, then there's no Neuralink. There's no Boring Company. There's no rockets. There's no space internet. What in the world is that called? I want to say Skynet, but that's wrong, right?
4: What's wrong with that?
2: Yeah, it's not Skynet. What is his, what is that company? Starlink is what it's called. I mean, one of the reasons that Ukraine is defending themselves against Russia is Starlink that he's provided, which they wouldn't have. There are so many things out there that, along with criticism, you have to say, if you take away the motive for that, which is very human, you don't have it. And there's more and more and more. Number three.
3: We invented it all. We charted the human genome to cure diseases. We powered entire cities by splitting single atoms and planted our flag on the moon. Americans fill the airwaves of the planet with our music and our culture. We invented baseball, basketball, football, volleyball, NASCAR, and the rodeo. We love that rodeo of the West.
2: There's one thing after another that came because, not because the U.S. government did it, but because the government got out of the way and allowed people to make those decisions. 3-4.
3: Americans have won the most Olympic medals of any country in the world by far, the most Nobel Prizes. Well, they haven't given me one.
2: Trump. He always has to put stuff like that in there. 3-5.
3: And the most world records. We publish by far the most patents. We produce the best movies. We make the best music. And we raise up the greatest entertainers and strongest athletes the world has ever seen. So true. We built the biggest and most dynamic economy.
2: And that list just goes on and on. What's important is that that's not there because the government is so great. It's there because human beings are capable of doing tremendous things when they are free. That's the reason. That's what American exceptionalism is. It doesn't mean we're perfect. It doesn't mean we don't have problems. It doesn't mean that we don't fall short of our ideals. It just means that freedom gives you so much. You know, in the Bible, when it talks about freedom, that the gospel makes you free, that the truth sets you free. You know how great you feel when you're living in the truth? When you have discovered something that you didn't understand and now you understand it, or even how great sometimes you feel when you confess something that's wrong, a sin in your life, and it's out there, and maybe you got to deal with some consequence, but you know what? There's a relief in knowing that, you know what? The truth is out there. It is free. And when you get rid of the burdens in your life that are sinful, whether it be addictions, you know, why do you think, spiritually speaking, there are so many people today who are against the idea of sobriety when it comes to homeless people or people who have addictions.
4: Clean and sober is one of the biggest damn mistakes this country's ever made. I know it's a hold-your-hand idealistic point of view that somehow magically, I mean, God bless some of you. If you're like me, I've been known to have a glass of wine at night watching some of the nightly news. We all need to self-medicate periodically.
2: You know what you are with your addictions, whether it be drugs or alcohol or video games or television or whatever it is, you are not free. You are burdened by those sins. And the way out of them is to repent. The way out of it and the way to freedom is to live in the freedom the way God designed you. He designed you in a way that you've been given all kinds of skills and gifts. And don't let anybody tell you that you can't do it or that you're just a victim. You might actually be a victim of some crime or a victim of the system or those kinds of things. You know what? If you reside there, you'll never get out of it. But if you say, no, I am made by God. I am somebody who is made free because Jesus made me this way. And you say, I can accomplish things through Christ who strengthens me. And you repent of your sin that is probably holding you back more than any government program or any system that is out there. Most of us are held back by the things that we do that are not morally right according to Christ. When we repent of those things, we won't be perfect. We'll struggle. There'll be consequences that we'll always have to deal with in our life because of decisions we've made. But you know what? As soon as you make those things, as soon as you make that decision, as soon as you decide to live free in truth, to live free with moral character in your life, to walk away from the things that are holding you back, to say, you know what, I can accomplish things, I can overcome in spite of the challenges that are in front of me, your whole life gets better. And that's what we're able to do in our country when the government got out of the way, when we were a moral country. That's why so many of the founders say this only works if we're a moral country, because it isn't just the freedom to do stuff. It's the freedom to not be burdened by addiction, to be burdened by a life of crime or a life of whatever kind of immorality that hurts us physically, psychologically, emotionally, and spiritually. There's freedom in Christ, my friends. When you go to Christ, he takes those burdens from you. He says that there is forgiveness, there is grace, there is mercy. And he also says that I made you for a purpose, and you can do great things. And maybe the world will never see or acknowledge the great things that you can do, but Jesus knows. He knows everything about you, and he knows what you can do with him. Give him your life and follow him in freedom. Pastor Scott Show, go to PastorScottShow.com to follow us online. We'll be back in just a moment.
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2: Now, I will say the crazy thing, the thing that hurts the most, well, there's two things. Number one, this World Cup has been the World Cup of the people. We've marveled as the world has fallen back in love with the United States, and the United States has fallen back in love with global football. Lawrence, Kansas, where the town embraced the Algerian football team, in Boston, which became the capital of Scotland, as the Tartan Army danced deliriously. All of these scenes have been ecstatic, and now you have this. And the crazy thing, Gail, the US team have been playing so well. Boys have been doing us proud. Yes. They were doing great without any of this interference. Mm-hmm. And now, you're right, in the eyes of the world, no matter what happens, every goal, every game they win, maybe tonight and afterwards, we'll have a stigma. We'll have an asterisk, by the way, which will last beyond the World Cup for both the team and this poor player, Balogun, who is a great young striker. When you mention his name in 10 years, no matter how many goals he scores, no matter how many games he plays, the world will only remember him from this moment, Balogate.
3: What's wrong with that?
1: Well, that is a big story in the news about the World Cup, but the story is a bigger story because the president's involved, and it's a big question. I thought I'd ask the question, what is fair? And we'll go over this because I know not everybody's soccer fans here, but maybe you're watching. I'm watching more than I expected, and I'm having a great time with it. And the World Cup being here, and tonight, right after the Pastor Scott Show, I spoke to the FIFA people a while ago, and they said, okay, we won't start the U.S. game until 5 o'clock when the Pastor Scott Show is over. So I appreciate those people doing that for me. Our show. But there's always somebody who thinks that, did Scott really talk to those people? Sure. You know, whatever.
4: Okay.
1: Anyway, that's right after the game, so I know that some of you are interested in that. I think it's been a lot of fun because so many people are watching, and we're seeing so many people from other countries come here and enjoy America, our food, our culture, our air conditioning, and more. But we have this big controversy. So here's the controversy. And maybe somebody can explain this better because I'm barely a soccer fan at all and hardly know what I'm talking about when it comes to much of this. But here's the deal, okay? One of our players, Balogun, I think is his name, or Balogun, like maybe one of our best players, he got a red card. Red card means you're thrown out of the game. But it turns out, I didn't know this, if you get a red card, you're not just thrown out of that game you're playing in, you are thrown out of the next game in the tournament. And so our best player got a red card in the game the other night and was not going to be allowed to play today, according to that rule. Well, a lot of people thought it was a bad call, like a really bad call. In fact, every single person, every single soccer fan I've talked to has said, no, it was a terrible call. And there are people on different sides of the issue about fairness. All right. But everybody seems to think it was a bad call, but it's the call. It's what the referee made. Well, President Trump thought to himself, you know what, I don't really like this, and I'm going to call up the FIFA people and register a complaint. So he did. And shortly after the president's phone call, the FIFA people, that's the people in charge of the World Cup, all right, the organizations, like the Major League Baseball, it's FIFA, International Soccer Organization, football. That's why the F's are in there for football, not soccer, because then it would be ISIS or something. We can't call them that. Do they play soccer, football in the ISIS and the terrorist leagues? They probably do. You got Al-Qaeda on one side, ISIS, a whole different world we don't know about. Never mind. 888-528-2557. Maybe you can help me out with this. Anyway, President Trump says that he asked FIFA to review the play, but said he didn't pressure them, and all of a sudden they changed their minds. And of course, people are going crazy about that. Is that fair? Because the rule is, you get a red card, you're out for the rest of that game and the next game. That's the way many people have understood the rule. Well, FIFA came out and they changed their mind. They said, no, we're going to allow him to play in today's game. Well, the Belgians, of course, they objected to this. And they're accusing the FIFA people of waffling. And who would know more about waffling than the Belgians? I've been waiting all day just to say that. I've been waiting all day for that.
3: Okay.
1: Anyway, they registered a complaint today and asked them to reverse it, and they didn't. So what you have is a controversy of the rules being changed, supposedly, because the president called and maybe did something. And FIFA has a reputation, so I understand, of not exactly being the most ethical organization. Anyway, Belgians are upset. Lots of people are upset about it, but people are on different sides. Now, the head of FIFA came out and said it's not the way everybody is saying it is. Let's go to, what happened here? 31.
4: I reject the claim that we gave in. First, yes, the president did contact me and asked that Folarin Balogun's red card be reviewed. But the communication itself was never the issue. When a head of state raises a question, we should not simply ignore it. Second, regarding the decision itself, we did not overturn the red card, nor did we overrule the referee. We simply exercised the authority granted under Article 27 of the FIFA disciplinary code by suspending the enforcement of the one-match ban for a one-year probationary period. If Balogun commits a similar offense within that year, the suspension will immediately take effect. Cristiano Ronaldo has previously received the same form of disciplinary treatment. Finally, to those who have criticized the decision, I heard Belgium's head coach call it an April Fool's joke, and I also heard Norway's head coach describe it as terrible 6 times in a row. I respect every opinion, but let me ask this. When the rules give you discretion, is refusing to use it another form of unfairness?
1: So, let me ask you this question. What is fair? What does that mean? I don't mean just specifically in this situation. If you are a soccer fan, you're watching the games, you want to talk about the fairness of it, would love to have your opinion on that. 888-528-2557, the fairness of all of this. But even just in general, when you think about what is fair, how do we define fairness? What is it? What is fairness? What does that mean? You know, it's something that people often complain. It's not fair. You know, the president likes that word a lot. Like, he'll criticize the media for not treating me fairly. He loves that word. There's a expectation that people have about being treated fairly, whether it be sports or whether it be business or whether it be just in relational things. But what does fair mean? Even in a spiritual sense, you know, what is fairness? I'll tell you what, in Christianity, and speaking as a pastor, a lot of people think struggle with the idea of fairness when it comes to our faith. Phone number is 888-528-2557. 888-528-2557. You can call right now. 888-528-2557. What is fair? How do we know what makes something fair in life, whether it be sport or something spiritual or just a interaction that you have? What's fair? How do we know? 888-528-2557. President Trump chimed in on this quite a bit today in a very lengthy press conference, and because he's got himself involved. 6-1, 6-1.
5: Never seen anything like it. So I saw the play, and I'm a person that loves sports and was a good athlete. And I understand sports really well, really well. And that wasn't a foul. That wasn't even an infraction. That was two guys running full speed that happened to crash into each other. You can't take your foot and properly place it on somebody else's foot when you're going. No, these were two great athletes that got tangled up. And this referee, who is a little bit suspect. If you check his past, I don't want to say that because I don't like to create controversy, but very suspect.
1: Okay. The president doesn't like to create controversy, but this referee who called this out, if you want to know about his past, just let me know. That's what he said. Is that fair? So let's talk about fairness. So in the soccer game, these two guys, including our great player, Balogun, were running after the ball and they at full speed and they crashed into each other. Now, you can't really see anything when it's just happening in regular time. But when you slow it down, you notice that Balogun stepped on the ankle of the other player. That's what the red card was for. Okay, red card means you're kicked out of the game. I got a yellow card once in soccer in high school, and I was not pleased. I almost got a red card just for the remark I made to the referee.
3: Humiliations galore.
1: And I thought he was definitely wrong, but you know what? Is it fair? What if the ref made a bad call? Everybody thinks it's a bad call. So the rule is, red card, referee makes the call, red card, he's out. The rule was altered, or a very, the FIFA president says that he used a rule that has been used before to change the penalty so that he can play in today's game. Is that fair? The president, in talking about this, says, hey, you know what, that referee, he's got a past, and maybe you'd be interested in that. Is that fair? Is the referee's past? And I looked it up. The FIFA referee, Rafael Claus, who gave Balogun the red card, was previously accused of match fixing. So there's a lot of conversation, and there's been a lot of accusations, including in this World Cup, that there's match fixing going on, and the referees are deliberately calling things that they don't call on other people. In fact, I was speaking to our call screener today, who explained to me that there's a chip in the ball that they've never made it, that I guess it would indicate if another player touches the ball and there was a free kick and it grazed somebody, or maybe just hit a hair, but somehow it triggered that. And they've never made a call before on that, but they took away a goal from, it's a sensor, Mia is telling me. They took away a goal from Croatia. Is that who lost the goal? Yeah. And all that. That's another controversy, and some people think it's match fixing. So that's something that goes on. President leaned into that. Is it fair to, let's assume for the case of this argument, that the referee made a bad call? Is it fair that the penalty for that bad call is that the one of the best players on the team has to sit out the next game because that's the rule, even though the whole world thinks it's a bad call? Is that fair? 888-528-2557. President added to this. Let's go to 6262.
5: He made a call that nobody could believe. You know, even people on the other side, they say, oh, we got lucky. Wow, that's... And it's very interesting. They say they don't show them in slow motion. And I never realized that. I never heard of that before. That they're not allowed to review in slow motion because it's so...
1: And then Trump went on in a lot of detail about why all of that happens in slow motion for 2 or 3 minutes. And then he came back around to it, 6-3.
5: He didn't do anything wrong. And he's our best player, or one of our best players. A very... And he gave him a red card. I didn't know what that meant. I didn't think it meant much. Then I started hearing that that means he can't play in the next game, at least in the next game. I said, boy, that's a big, you know, if it happened to another player, it would have been unfair. But when they take your best player, or just about, they have some great players, but, and they say you can't play, that's very unfair. That's, you know, it's one thing to penalize somebody for the game. How do you penalize them for a game that hasn't been played yet? It's very unfair. You can't do that.
1: So what, see, there's that word again, unfair. He thinks the rule is unfair. Now, president says he didn't even know what the rule was. That's what I think is kind of funny. Most of us, let's just face it, most of us in the United States, we're watching these games and enjoying them, but we don't understand what's going on. President didn't even know what a red card was until then. And then he sees that and he says, I don't think that's fair. So what is fair? How does it, what's, how do you define fairness? Not just about soccer, but in life, what's fair? 888-528-2557. 888-528-2557. Chris in Westminster, welcome to the Pastor Scott Show.
6: Hey, Pastor Scott, I appreciate you taking my calls.
1: Yeah, what's fair, Chris?
6: I guess for me, fairness starts, I mean, for the Bible, you know, there's a standard. So God has his laws, and you got to keep those standards. And if you break them, then it's, I guess, you know, unfair to God that you didn't keep his commandments or laws. Going to the soccer game, or being in regards to the soccer game, I think if a referee makes a bad call and then he changes it to make the correct call, I guess people who think what he did was unfair, but now correcting his error, I guess the right thing to do, or the fair thing to do, is to correct a mistake. So for those that are upset about the call, I guess for me, I would ultimately blame the FIFA. If they're allowing them to change the call, then I guess you take it up with FIFA for them changing the call. So I don't blame the ref. I mean, if he made a bad call, we all make mistakes. So we got to be gracious towards the referee as much as we do to other people when they sin against us. So I guess my take is I would ultimately place the blame on the rule maker. And if they change the rule, then that would be unfair. And but I don't know if that answers your question. For me, the ultimate whoever makes the rules, they set the standard. They are the objective. Therefore, if they decide to change it, and if it's an unlawful change, then that would be a fault on them. But God is a perfect being, so I don't think God makes mistakes. So I don't know how that relates to faith and being fair, but I guess that's my take on it.
1: Well, I think you made a couple of interesting points there. So for your thought of it is, if I understand it right, is that because you know, the referee didn't change his mind, but his overlords at FIFA, they're his boss, they said they didn't take away the red card. They just said they're going to change the penalty so that he doesn't have to miss today's game. Unless he does it again, and they say they've done that before. But you would say that because the organization made the change, that it's fair because they're the organization, they're the ones who make the rules in the first place.
6: To that effect, yes. Now, if they're doing something illegal or unfair,
1: right.
6: Going back to that word again,
1: right.
6: Then for sure, then they can't, they got to hold themselves to the same standards. So I guess I can sympathize with those that are upset. I don't know the full extent to what happened. I was talking with my mom about this, and I don't know everything because I know Trump was involved in this, and my mom was mentioning something about that. But I guess what I'm trying to say is some people are blaming the U.S. or President Trump because he had influence on it. I don't know if President Trump actually made a phone call to the higher-ups.
1: He did make a phone call. He said Trump. He didn't pressure. He just called a complaint.
6: And so if that's true, then for the people that are saying that Trump – influence their call, I would say no, it's still FIFA's ruling. I would blame them still, because if they did get influenced by President Trump, then that is wrong. They shouldn't do that.
1: So it would be unfair.
6: But they're allowed, I think people, for sure, yeah. So if the rule makers are bending the rules, it's unfair, and they have to hold themselves to the same standards as we have to live by them. So I don't know how that relates to, I guess for me, faith is, you know, God is perfect. We're fallible.
1: Yeah.
6: So when we make mistakes,
1: well,
6: God's not wrong. We're wrong.
1: I think you touched on the connection I'm making in the very beginning, because you talk about God has told us what it takes to be right with him. And some people, and you got to keep all these laws, otherwise you can't and nobody can do it. A lot of people think that's unfair, by God. You know, so who decides what's fair and what isn't? Why was it fair that God put the tree of good and evil in the garden, knowing that they were going to eat from it? Who decides who's fair? There's lots of people who say, oh, God's wrong to do that, they would even say.
6: Oh, well, I guess I go back to the good and evil as far as, like, well, then what's good and what's evil? If without God, the argument is then there is really no good or no evil.
1: Well,
6: so,
1: I think
6: God,
1: yeah, and connecting with
6: God,
1: what you're saying is that maybe it's who makes the rules determines ultimately then what's fair, as long as those rules after they're laid down are kept.
6: I agree. That's how I see it. And the rule makers have to abide with those same rules. They cannot say it's wrong to trip somebody, but then on another call, it's okay to trip somebody. You have to, there's standards, I guess, or there's a subcategory of the rule. And I guess it's like our laws here in America. If they start bending the rules or changing the rules, that's where it gets complicated.
1: Yeah.
6: I think that's why we have so much division, there's always rules changing. There's too much politics going on, man.
1: Yeah, there is. Chris, thanks for calling the Pastor Scott Show. 888-528-2557. You see, fairness is not an easy subject, actually. People have a different notion of what's fair and what isn't. Ted, City of Angels, welcome to the Pastor Scott Show.
7: Pastor Scott, thank you so much for your service.
1: What's fair, Ted?
7: Yeah, I mean, I heard a guy say once, if you want fair, then go down to the Pomona Fairground. There's a fair there. And, you know, people take things differently, you know. I've always seen, my brother used to call it kickball. You can call it headbutt ball, because they like to call it football, but they actually butt their heads against the ball as well. So, you know, is it fair that they want us to give up the name football? I mean, you know, it's just, we can go on and on and on, but I think we should have instant replay, and they should be held accountable.
1: So
7: and that
1: you,
7: seems fair.
1: Do you think it's fair to overturn the call? Because most people agree the call was wrong. after and to change the rule. Because a lot of people in sports, I'm kind of a, when it comes to sports anyway, I don't like, for example, in baseball, the whole I can challenge balls and strikes. Part of the game, to me, is the umpire making a bad call. Like, that's part of it. However, you know, there are calls that get made that change the entire game or even a World Series a couple of times.
8: Yeah.
1: So how do you decide what's fair?
8: Since I was an eight, I've seen stuff that I felt that the game was being thrown for money reasons. There's no way they could ever explain.
1: There is that accusation happening. Yes. Ted, I got to go to break here in just a second. 888-528-2557. Talking about what's fair and how do we define it? And the context is this red card situation with the World Cup. Maybe you haven't been following that, but the president got involved and a call was reversed that's going to allow one of America's best players to play tonight right after the Pastor Scott Show, where he was, according to the rules, not going to be allowed to play because he was kicked out of the last game and that was the penalty. And they changed it. Is it fair? The Belgians don't think it's fair. What do you think? 888-528-2557. And a bigger question is, what is fair? 888-528-2557.
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3: All I did, I asked for a review because I didn't think it was a foul. And, you know, again, I'm good at this stuff. I didn't think it was a foul. I thought it was two great athletes that crashed into each other and got entangled. That was not a guy punching somebody in the face or anything that, you know, would be different. And I think it's a terrible, if they wouldn't allow, you know, a top player, maybe the best, maybe among the best players on the team to play, I think it would have had a big stain.
2: That's one of the things that President Trump was talking about today as in the World Cup, we are talking about fairness. And one of our best players was given a red card the other day. And because of that red card, he's banned from playing in tonight's game, an elimination game. President Trump called to say, hey, everybody thinks it's a bad call. And most people think it's a bad call. And he also said, by the way, that referee's been accused of this before and made an argument. FIFA came out later and changed the decision to say that it's a suspension that is suspended. And that they would only kick that guy out of the next game if he does it again. And so he is going to play tonight. Belgian players and team objected to that. That's who we're playing tonight. And they said, you guys are waffling on this. And FIFA said, no, we're not. And so I think, wait, let me to ask the question, what is fair? What is fair? 888-528-2557. I don't mean specifically what is fair with regard to this soccer game, but it brings up a whole lot of questions. You heard President Trump say, I don't think it's fair because it was a bad call. Everybody agrees it's a bad call. The ref's a little suspect, and I think you should change it. And then they did. The Belgians, of course, are saying, that's not fair. What do you mean? It's the rule. That's just how this should go. Bad calls happen. That's part of sport. People have different expectations of what is fair. And all parts of life, in family, in justice, and even spiritually, what is fair? 888-528-2557. So what's fair? Mark and El Segundo, welcome to Pastor Scott Show.
4: Well, I think in this situation, people are overlooking what the rule on the red card really says. It talks about excessive force, deliberate, flagrant foul, and if you... It would be like two wide receivers in our American football.

0: football, I mean, a wide receiver and a safety, and then long bomb pass, and their legs get tangled up, and they both fall down. That's happened so many times.
1: And that's kind of what happened here. That's why people think it was a bad call to give a red card, because of the very stiff penalty for something that probably was an accident.
0: That the red card's for on purpose. It's a flagrant foul. It's on purpose. And I mean, to even step on somebody's ankle and try to do it at that speed would be pretty hard.
1: Probably impossible.
0: I thought it was a terrible call, yeah. And I totally agree with them overturning it.
1: But
0: it,
1: so and, you would say that that's fair, even with
0: totally fair, 100%.
1: The president being involved. Is it fair that the United States president makes that call, but other presidents don't make that call for their country when something unfair happens?
0: Well, it's fair if it's just our president, of course.
1: Okay. Well, that would be your version of fair. I think that's probably the president's version of fair as well. Mark, thanks for calling the Pastor Scott Show. Wait, what's fair, though? I mean, it's such a great, you know, thing to think about. What does fair even mean? Like, what's fair? Somebody, the last caller was talking about, you know, people getting in trouble differently in the justice system. I remember my first speeding ticket. I got pulled over for doing 70 on Avenue P, for those of you in Palmdale. And officer looked at me and he said, you know, the speed limit's 55 miles an hour. Now, I remember my Stephen Wright jokes, and one of my favorite Stephen Wright jokes came to mind, and I actually said this to the officer. He said, you know, the speed limit's 55 miles an hour. And I said, yeah, but I wasn't going to be out that long. And he laughed. And then he said to me, you know, I could have pulled four other people over. I'm glad I pulled you over, which I thought was funny and also not at the same time. But then I thought, hey, is it fair? You could have pulled four other people over. Why did you pull me over and not those four? But I promise you, I lose the fairness argument in all of that. And so what's fair? How do we deal with what's fair? Johnny, City of Industry, welcome to the Pastor Scott Show.
2: Hey, Pastor Scott, thank you for taking my call. I just think that once a call is made and the game is over, that call should stand.
1: That should be there forever. You know? So that's fair. So no.
2: Yeah, once the call is made, no matter what people may think, the referee made the call, they should stand. It's just like going back to boxing and seeing the video and saying, oh, that guy gave him a low blow. Let's take a point off. You know what? Muhammad Ali would have won.
1: Right.
2: You know?
1: It can change things.
2: Once the call is made.
1: So in sport, though, would it be, I think some people would say, I'm kind of with you on the idea that I just feel like part of the game is fallible referees. What if that low blow, if that doesn't happen or if that gets called, it changes the world title. I mean, people's lives go in a different direction for that.
2: Yeah, but once the winner's been announced and the game is over, they shouldn't need to go review anything because the call was made.
1: Yeah, it's over.
2: With a baseball game, you know, they could have said, oh, that was an actual strike. You know, that guy should have been out. You know, you don't go and reverse it. You know, the game is over with. If they're going to do like that, then they need to review it while the game is still going.
1: Yeah, they don't have review during the game, and I think that's important for people to understand.
2: Yeah,
1: Johnny,
2: that will be important, but once the game is over, it's over.
1: All right, Johnny, thanks for calling the Pastor Scott Show. What is fair? Lewis in Rancho Cucamonga.
3: Yes. Hi, Pastor Scott. Thank you for taking my call. I love your show.
1: Thank you.
3: I think fair is fair because, okay, look, in baseball, they have the rule now where a player can challenge the call, can challenge whether it's a strike or a ball.
1: Right.
3: Okay. And the camera shows exactly that it's a strike,
1: mm-hmm.
3: but the ump called the ball. That's not fair. So what happened here with soccer, with FIFA, the same thing happened. They went and reviewed it. It wasn't fair. There's nothing wrong with saying, okay, we pick up the red card. We let the guy go. We let him play. I mean, same thing with football, like your other caller called. You see two receivers running. They trip on each other. The ump called a foul on one guy, but it's really not, and they reverse it because the coach challenges it.
1: But is there any difference between the fact that in baseball, you know, last year in baseball, if you challenged a ball or strike call, you get thrown out of the game. You just weren't allowed to do that. Now you have
3: but
1: a rule.
3: They realized that it wasn't fair.
1: But now you have a rule. Before, you didn't have a rule. So is it only fair because you have the replay? So in the soccer game, they don't have the replay rule. Does that?
4: They should have one.
1: Maybe they should. But does that change your thinking on that? Since it's in baseball, they have the replay rule, or football, also our American football, but they don't have that in soccer. Does that change the fairness question about the overturning of a call? Even though it might be the right call now.
4: I think fair is fair, and there has to be an absolute. I mean, just like in Christianity, if you steal, you stole, you got caught, you're going to jail, or you're going to do time, or you're going to, that's fair.
1: But some people get different sentences for roughly the same thing. Is that fair?
4: Yeah. I mean, I just think, honestly, in sports, if you see that it's a strike and the ump called a foul or a ball, well, it's a strike. You can't call it a ball, so it's okay if he reverses it.
1: So it's fair, you know, because it's actually accurate, where
4: because it's
1: it
4: accurate,
1: wasn't accurate before. Yeah. All right,
4: exactly.
1: Lewis. I think
4: and
1: a lot
4: the
1: of
4: game is made.
1: I think a lot of people are with you on that, Lewis. 888-528-2557. You know, case in point, the Detroit Tigers had a pitcher named Armando Galarraga. And in 2010, he was throwing a perfect game, got down to the last batter in the Cleveland Indians, and the guy was thrown out at first base, and he was out. He was clearly out, but the umpire called him safe. And the pitcher lost a perfect game. There's almost never perfect games. And in reality, he threw a perfect game. Like, according to the rules, perfect game, or according to actuality, he threw a perfect game, but the umpire got it wrong. There was no replay back then like there is now, and he never got credit for that perfect game. There's a whole story about that maybe we could talk about sometime, but it is an interesting thing there. In reality, the guy threw a perfect game, but in sport fact, he didn't because of the umpire's bad call. So what is fair? How do we define fairness? How does this work in our lives? 888-528-2557. Jacqueline in Santa Barbara, welcome to the Pastor Scott Show.
5: Hello, yes. I'm just listening to everything. I'm as my mind spinning to each person that calls. My first thing was I really wanted to make a point that, you know, President Trump called and asked him to review it, you know. So
1: right.
5: That's the main thing. You forgot that in your opening. You didn't say that, but then you had brought it up and you played it. And then I'm thinking about all the different sports. It's like going for this baseball thing that happens. They didn't have it back then, but can he now say, okay, can you grandfather me in, or is that it? Because that's the way it was back then, and this is how it is now. So I think the absolute would be is what's fair. I mean, the way I live my life, you know, my mother always used to say, you know, that's the way the ball bounces.
1: Right.
5: And you just got to go, oh, okay.
1: That's right. That's the way the cookie crumbles.
5: Exactly. I believe that, you know, things happen for a reason, and it's like my good old serenity prayer, you know, grant me the serenity, things I can't accept, the problem, you know, courage to change the things I can. I got to know the difference between what I can and what I can't change, and you know, that's the way I live my life. As far as fair, I was always told from a very young age that life is not fair.
1: Mm.
5: And I've been somebody who's been very fortunate where I, you know, pulled over, but got a ticket or whatever, and I talked my way out of it. And I've been always lucky that way. And
1: I have not had that success. Yeah.
5: You know, and then I hear this. I never heard this thing until I moved to California. I'm originally from Connecticut. And I heard one person say, well, you know, the nice guy finishes last, or the nice guy goes unpunished. And I'm like, what is that? I've never even heard such a thing.
1: So many, you know.
5: It's like my life.
1: Jacqueline, I'm almost up to a break, but I really appreciate that.
5: Okay.
1: You know, there's so many sayings about fairness, you know, and what that means. So what is fair? How do we determine what is fair? A lot of people on hold, so I want to get your calls when we come back here in just a minute. John and Andy and David, Melissa and Nick and Frank and more. Pastor Scott Show, 888-528-2557, 888-528-2557.
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2: 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All right, let's go to the phones here. We're talking about what is fair. 888-528-2557. I got a lot of calls, so everybody try to get to your point as soon as possible, and I'll get to as many as I can. 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
3: Hey, Pastor Scott. Hey, thanks for having me. So I see fairness in two different ways, right? And life, I think it was mentioned earlier, you know, hey, life isn't fair. But, you know, I can't always control what takes place in life. I need to learn from it, grow from it, persevere through it. But when it comes to competition, you know, I don't think a particular call that isn't correct should determine the outcome or have a major effect, which it would, you know, on a game. So if I can control fairness, if I could correct fairness, I think we should try to do that within a competition.
2: Yeah, so some things in life, it might not be fair, but you can't do anything about it. Exactly. And you have to live your life understanding that. Sport is like that sometimes, but if there is something you can correct, then you want to do it. I mean, in life, that's why you have a justice system, right? Is you try to correct things that are not fair.
3: That's true. You know, I just think of, you know, in the competition sense, you know, you don't want an asterisk on that win, right? Belgium wins, well, then, yeah, we didn't have our full team. It's an asterisk. You guys beat us because we weren't full staff, right?
2: Yeah.
3: So, you want to say, hey, it was we had our full team, you beat us, whoever won, there's no asterisks, right? There's
2: you want that. I think either way there's going to be, because the other side's going to say, well, you only won because you got your player back because Trump called and they reversed the call, right? Somebody's going to, either side is going to say, now moving forward, it's unfair, depending on how it plays out.
3: It could be, yeah.
2: Yeah.
3: So, but I think we should try to correct it. If we can, we should try to correct it, especially if it was clearly a wrong call. So.
2: I think a lot of people think that too. John, thanks for calling the Pastor Scott Show. David in West LA, welcome to the Pastor Scott Show.
4: You know, I being a sports fan and somebody that's played baseball, I think saying fair is the wrong word. It's fair play. Fair play are principles of playing by established rules. And I think sports have established rules, like it or not. You rely on the ref. If there's an in-game procedure for looking at the decision again and challenging it, that's fine. Soccer doesn't have that. So I think President Trump, you know, saying that he knows about sports, I mean, come on. He doesn't know anything about soccer. And I think for him to intervene is just what he usually does.
2: You think that would not be, you think that's not fair? Because that's what the Belgians are going to say. It's not fair.
4: It's not fair play. And then he engages in character assassination of the ref, which is just typical of him. So no, I think that's, I really do. I think you have the total misunderstanding of fair play. Fair play is playing by the rules.
2: By the rules. Now, FIFA said that they have done this before, that there is a rule, and the guy quoted the rule saying that you can suspend the suspension, basically, and they've done it before. So there's somewhere there's a rule.
4: They are bowing to President Trump, and it's going to taint the whole. It's going to taint the game forever, no matter who.
2: Well, I hope that's not true. But really? Thank you, David, for calling. I want to get to other calls. Melissa, welcome to the Pastor Scott Show.
5: Hi, Pastor Scott. I just wanted to say I'm so glad that the president used fair play, as your caller just said.
2: So you have the opposite opinion. You think it's fair play for the president to call and complain about that?
5: Yeah, because he used his platform that God gave him, and he saw something that he felt was not fair. So then he used the platform that God has given him to call and say, hey, can you guys review this? I don't think anything's wrong. I'm so proud of the president that he was fair, and he felt like he needed to express that FIFA needed to replay it and find some fairness.
2: It's such an interesting thing to consider when it comes to fairness. Is it fair whether somebody who can, whether or not they should or not is debatable, but can involve themselves or decide not to? Is it fair that they do or fair that they don't? Such a great...
5: I think it's fair that he did, because he's standing for what's right, what he felt was right. And I don't think I wasn't on the phone, but I don't think he pressured anyone. I just think he used his voice to say, hey, can we review this and possibly, let the rest of the world who feels that this was a bad call, mm-hmm. can we clarify? We're just looking
2: well,
5: for
2: as our, as one of our callers also said, is that, it could change the entire outcome. If you're trying to see two teams play at full strength, you don't want a bad call to change that. So that's that other opinion
5: exactly.
2: About that. Melissa, thanks for calling. Andy in the Valley, welcome to the Pastor Scott Show.
6: Thank you for taking my call.
2: Hi, Andy.
6: Hi. Just a couple very quick points. One is, in one sense, there's two justices. We have God's justice, which is perfect. And when we're wanting things to be fair, we're really wanting justice.
2: Mm-hmm.
6: And God's justice is always fair, no matter what we think and how it looks, it is.
2: Yeah.
6: Because we are, flawed humanity. It's great that we want to be fair, but sadly, fair, too often is in the eye of the beholder.
2: That's right.
6: And so, the interesting thing is if you put the soccer shoe on the other foot, if it was the, Belgian player who, stepped on the ankle of the American player, would Belgium right now be complaining that it's not fair that they're receiving the benefit?
2: I think they would for sure, because everybody would still agree it was a bad call.
6: No. What I'm saying is if the Belgian player gets to play the game tonight where they were going to not be, because, again, it's on the other foot, where Belgium now is receiving the benefit, Belgium wouldn't play. As they're complaining now about this, if they were the recipient, they certainly would not, complain about it at all.
2: Right, it would be the opposite.
6: They would exactly.
2: And we would probably complain.
6: Well, there you go. And because, again, fairness for humanity is in the eye of the beholder. This is, going into the big picture, we have wars because of this issue. Two countries seeing things differently. What's fair to them? But, of course, they have their agendas. And their needs come first, and it jades perspective.
2: Yeah, it does.
6: Andy. One last thing I want to say. Yep, one last thing is I liked baseball. When a call didn't go my way in baseball because of the ump way back when, it was part of the game. You know what I mean? Like you said, you pointed that out very well. But technology came in, and some sports, as we know, they'll look at,
2: And replay has probably been a lot better than I thought, actually, as far as I think the fairness of the game. Andy, I want to go on to another call. I want to see if I can get one more in, Frank, real quick. Frank?
7: Hey, Pastor Scott, thanks for having me. So there are really two basic ways, either in sports or in life, to determine what is fair. You've been asking us to answer that question, what is fair? Well, the main path, and there's two, the first one is you must determine what is unfair first, whether it's in sports, whether it's in life. And then the other path to get the rest of the fairness is you have a governing body that determines what is fair. And by the way, when you determine what is unfair first, a byproduct of that is a lot of the fair comes out of that. So you will automatically get a pretty good percentage of what's fair by first determining what is unfair. And so the governing body, whether it's FIFA, whether it's your local state or federal government, coming up with, let's say, rules that we all play by. Sure, I'll make it quick. When you have an influencing voice, and they're everywhere, including our president, of course, then that influencing voice has a strong possibility of helping the governing body change their decision on a rule that they may have. Mm-hmm. And that's possibly where we're at and why we're where we're at right now. And by the way, I would love if God could be the referee of the next game. Boy, that would be definitely fair calls made there.
2: Right, right.
7: That would be awesome.
2: Frank, thanks for calling the Pastor Scott Show. As you can hear, fairness is rough, right? That's why we've got so many different cliches about it, you know, out there.
8: But them's the breaks.
2: Sometimes things just don't go our way. But, you know, in the Bible, one of the things to think about, and there's a lot of fairness questions spiritually, you know, is it fair that all people come to Christ, come to salvation the same way through Christ? People who have done more wicked than other people, you still come to faith, Christ by faith alone. And a lot of people struggle with that. But God is the one who determines that. The way things really are spiritually determines what is fair there. And, you know, in the Bible, what we're called to do is we're called to be fair. I think that's justice, but also to love mercy. And mercy is where it gets kind of weird, right? Because sometimes you give mercy and sometimes you don't. And how do you determine how to do that? That's worth thinking about. We'll get to that another time because I think it's a great subject. But we're out of time for that today. And sometimes that's just the way the cookie crumbles.
8: But them's the breaks.
2: That's just the way the ball bounces. That's just how it turns out. PastorScottShow.com is how you find us online. 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We'll see you tomorrow from 3 to 5. Good night.
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